0: 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All right, this note from Travis. On June 28th, our children's pastor fell while carrying his two-year-old daughter. During the fall, she struck her head on the fireplace. Instantly, she began having a seizure. Her eyes rolled back and she stopped breathing multiple times before the ambulance arrived. A large black bruise formed where she hit her head. By the time the paramedics arrived, she was completely unresponsive and her condition continued to deteriorate. They made the decision to airlift her to Children's Hospital in Birmingham. Because her parents couldn't ride in the helicopter, they had to make the hour-long drive themselves, not knowing whether they would arrive to find their daughter dead, brain damaged, or paralyzed. Back at church, we had just begun Sunday school when we received the news. We immediately stopped everything and prayed. Then during our worship service, our church gathered together again in earnest prayer for this little girl. When her parents finally arrived at the hospital, they were met with something that they never expected. Their daughter was awake, alert, and completely responsive. The emergency room physicians found nothing wrong with her. She was admitted overnight only for observation and was released the very next day. I saw that little girl at church yesterday. She was running around, acting completely normal, and there wasn't even a bruise left on her forehead. That is from Travis. So I wanted to pass that along because that's a miracle. And I think God is still in the miracle business. And we all have to remind ourselves as sinners that none of us are entitled to anything from God. None of us are. We're not entitled to the love of children, the opportunity to rear them, to raise them, to have them love us back. We're not entitled to that. We defied God. He owes us nothing. He could take away everything if he wanted to. So in his will and in his sovereignty, I think when we do get opportunities to thank him for moments like this, I think it is very clear we should do so in all humility, because this is an extraordinary amount of grace showed not just to this family, but to that entire congregation and now to this entire audience, that God is good all the time. All the time, God is good. And the Lord giveth and the Lord taketh away. In either case, blessed be the name of the Lord. You guys want to add anything to that at all?
1: Amen.
2: Oh,
1: somebody who has a two-year-old daughter and young kids at home. Those are some of the things of nightmares, beyond nightmares, hellish types of scenarios. And I was very concerned with how that letter was going.
0: Mm-hmm.
1: Really concerned. There are still times where you just have to take a moment and say, God is very much alive, very much on the throne, and he is very good. He is good.
2: Life itself is a miracle. Don't wait until that time. I'm glad the letter was written, but look, we don't need to wait until that moment to truly be grateful. Be grateful every day for your life. Don't be an ingrate. Smash the idols. Live accordingly. The rest of the world is watching. Right now, they're unimpressed. We need to up our game. It starts with gratitude.
0: Amen to both of you. I'll just say when I thought about this again, because baby Olivia is due here, our second granddaughter, within the next month. And we've got her older sister, Autumn, with us this weekend because mom and dad are getting ready to move into their new home. And when Autumn was first brought home, I was kind of scared to hold her. I'd not done the baby thing in many, many years. It's been about a decade since I've been around a baby, held a baby. And I just was completely paranoid that I'd trip, fall, do something, have an accident, And so, Aaron, when you say this is the stuff of nightmares, yeah. I mean, it took me a bit to feel confident that I kind of had the the baby feel, the baby vibe back, because it's a reminder to when you hold one of those, just how fragile and precious life is.
1: Yep.
0: That it starts from here, right? That it starts from here. My son, who now has a deeper voice than me, you know, he started off in the palm, literally in the palm of my hand, you know? So yeah, what you said there kind of struck home with me for sure. Cause that could be any of us at any point in time. You bet. First off, just want to express how much we absolutely love your shows, from Todd and Aaron to Bob and Daniel in Theology Thursday. The content is always so wonderfully diverse and deeply inspiring to us. We truly cannot thank you enough for sharing about Bible for a Soul on your Monday show with Bob Vanderplaats recently. We actually had a good little chuckle about it. I tuned in just a little bit late as I was walking out of my office, and the very first thing I heard was, "May they rise up and curse me," followed by our website. Okay? It brought a smile to my face because it's just 10 minutes later, orders started pouring in. We've been blessed to ship out over 250 Bibles. Now, she sent this about a week and a half ago. Okay. We've been blessed to ship out over 250 Bibles just since Monday. To God be all the glory. My wife and I have been doing this work for over 25 years, but since our official launch earlier this year, our hearts have been so full from the stories we continue to receive. I'd love to share just one of these sweet stories with you before I close. A dad recently sent us a lovely photo of his teenage daughter sitting peacefully outside, reading her new one-year Bible. The most heartwarming part is that we know he ordered one for himself, too. For the next 365 days, this father and daughter will be spending time in God's Word together, quite literally on the exact same page. We are so deeply comforted knowing God's promise that his Word will never return void. That's from Arden and Lori Veldkamp. And again, that website, it's just a cool idea. And it's one of those things, when you heard about it, you're like, come on, someone had to have thought about this already. But apparently nobody had. So it's BibleForASoul.com. And what you do, they send you a Bible. It's very nice too, by the way. They send you a Bible, and then you go through it on your own for a year, and you leave notes for the person that you're going to give that to in the next year, so that they can read your encouraging notes to them as they go through it in a year as well. Just a great idea. BibleForASoul.com is the website. Let's see if we can make them ship out another 250 of those if we can at BibleForASoul.com. All right. Enough with the nice stuff. Are we ready to start hitting it hard now? Let's go. Julie Lance writes, "What am I to think or even be able to understand when my neighbor just moved in next door to us from Germany? He works for the VW plant here in Chattanooga, and as of 2 days ago, he put an upside-down American flag in his landscaping. And of course, all the houses around him, including ours, displayed the American flags for the 4th of July, and as many as that we could possibly put in our yard to celebrate our country. This feels so very offensive. I just don't know how to handle this. I've tried to become a neighbor and a friend to his wife and include her in our monthly book club so that she would have a community that she could be a part of. But this, to me, strikes a tone of ambivalence towards the country that has welcomed them here. How would you handle this?"
1: I disagree with something. That's not ambivalence.
0: Yeah, that doesn't... I was going to say, ambivalence, you're trying to get to ambivalence, I think. I mean, this is just open hostility. I mean, you're trying to get to ambivalence, number one. So here's the thing. My answer may surprise you. Okay. You know, when Jesus talks about doing good to your enemy, it's like pouring hot coals on their head. And what does that mean? Well, How often are you willing to put hot coals on your head? Like, how often have you fired up the grill, those of you that still use the coals, the charcoal bricks? How many of you have looked at that and you thought, you know what? I wonder how those would feel on top of my head. Or maybe I should bury my head inside said coals. You've never done that because they're very hot and you know that they would very much hurt, right? And so in many cases, what you can do here with this kind of a neighbor is defy and subvert their expectations by, as Nana used to put it, killing him with kindness. Now, I don't think that's a forever thing. I don't. have some neighbors on my street, and it's an interesting tale. Quote unquote, married lesbians with kids, and one of them's like 20 years older than the other one, who just graduated from high school a few years ago, which makes you ask some questions about how they met, if you get where I'm going, where that relationship kind of came from. You know what I'm thinking here, right? Okay. Because that's interesting, right? Okay. And for the first year or two that they lived next to us, I absolutely

0: Sometimes it won't work. I mean, I mowed their lawn one day when it was really hot. I dug them out of a ditch, went outside when I saw in the snow the first winter that they were, you know, neck deep in snow. And because they don't have a man, they can't dig themselves out. So I went and did it for them. So I tried stuff like that. Okay. Because there's no point, you know, we just went through the book of Romans, correct?
1: Mm-hmm.
0: When it's at all possible, right? Paul says to do what? When it's at all possible. To live in peace with everyone. When it's at all possible, right? So I did my best for this for a while. Even though there was the rainbow flag up year-round and everything else, I did my best with this for a while. And then they went from the rainbow flag to the trainee flag. And at that point, I realized, I think it's no longer possible to keep doing this. So I went out and ordered the Christian Nationalist flag the very next day. And it's been up on the front porch of my house ever since. Now, some of you may think I should have gone further. You might be right. They might be right about that, right? But maybe I should have given it more time. They might be right. We'll never know, right? Some of you might say I've given it too much time. I mean, no one would really know because you don't live in my neighborhood. You don't see what I see. You don't know them either, right? This is where we get into the subjective things of matters of conscience for people, right?
1: Right.
0: So what's that? What is that moment? What's that moment where it's like, okay, it's very clear that we've crossed a line here and it's just now it's time to kick the dust off of sandals because that's... The same guy who said, the same Lord as I love your neighbors, you love yourself, said that too, right? Okay.
1: Right.
0: So there does come that moment, you know? If you're someone who, and maybe what I would suggest to you is if you're somebody that is known for being incredibly patient about these things, maybe I'd be less patient because that patience could also just be disguising itself as complacency, right? Right?
1: Right.
0: Now, if you're somebody like me who's maybe more of a more confrontational by nature, then I might wait a little longer because that could just be you being a hothead too in the other direction, right?
1: Sure.
0: Okay. But invariably there does come a moment where, and I'm not rude to these people. I'm not angry with them. I'm not upset with them in any way. It just became very clear that they want to use their home as a platform for godlessness and that there was really not going to be any amount at this point of, you know, acts of service that were going to dissuade them from flying the most aggressive emblems and banners in my entire neighborhood. So at that point, I just made the decision that, okay, well, I'm going to counter signal this because they're right next door to me. And I want everybody to therefore know what I'm thinking and what I believe at the same time. That might have not been enough time. I might have given it too much time. I don't know the answer to that. Really, none of us really do because we're not God. But what we do know is that there is a time. There is a time for when it's at all possible, try to live in peace with everyone. That time does exist, correct?
1: Yes.
0: So if they're new to your neighborhood, you said, Julie, they just moved in, right? And it could be as simple as this is over the World Cup. Who knows? You know, who really knows? You know, for a time, I would try to live in peace. I would try it for a time. How long is that time? Is it 10 minutes? Is it 10 years? I don't know. I don't live there. I don't see what you see. I don't know them. But for a time, anyway, I would try peace. And I think what you're doing, inviting her to the book club, things of that nature, I would continue to do so. Now, when would you know that time is up? When it's very clear that they are trying to take, well, first of all, pray that it never comes up. Pray that it, you know, like I said yesterday, we as believers, we don't start things with suspicion. We do so with hope. Now, when you make it very clear, once you make it clear to us, we should be suspicious. We should act accordingly at that point, right? Okay. But we don't start with suspicion because all of us deserve the suspicion of Christ, do we not? Okay. Yet he gives us hope. So we love because he first loved us. But there's also a point in time where Christ says to his church, I'm going to take my lampstand away from you. I'm turning the light out over there. You guys are terrible at this. You won't stop being morons. So I'm going to tap out. That time does come, right?
1: Yes.
0: It does. All right. So for a time, and that's why the tranny flag was my trigger, so to speak, because this was now.

0: how an opportunity. Remember what we always said when the tranny war, the Troon Wars first began. That whether someone's sexual sin is heterosexual fornication, homosexual, same-sex attraction, and intercourse, right? That since we all are sinners, we all have sins that so easily ensnare us. We all have temptations that we desire to succumb to. Otherwise, we wouldn't be tempted by them, right? Okay. As long as you're not demanding that I affirm that, there is a place for me to still find something about your imago Dei that we can have in common and that we can share. Correct?
1: Sure.
0: Because you're not doing your, whether your sin is cocaine or whether it's, you know, homosexual sex, you're not, that's not the full summation of who you are. You can't just do cocaine 24 hours a day. Eventually you'll pass out, right? You can't just have homosexual sex 24 hours a day. Eventually you'll be tapped out. Okay. So there's, you're doing something else the rest of the day, right? You're doing something else. There's something else about you that might be laudable, worthy of connecting with and having in common and doing even maybe even fighting alongside of at a given point in time, right?
1: Right.
0: Might happen, right? We've used the analogy of all the men on the boats at D-Day. Did everybody know everybody's belief systems? Did everybody know everybody's, you know, private red light districts in their homes or in their brains? Nobody knew that, right? But they had a shared mission, right? Okay. The problem with the Troon issue, though, is it doesn't permit you that. Because right from the outset, you have to say, I affirm your fist shaking at God. I affirm it. You're giving me nothing else. That's the entry port to a relationship. Is this acknowledgement of their insanity. And they force you now, because here's what it means if you acknowledge their insanity, you defy his reality. From the outset now. From the outset you do. And so there's no accommodation room where the Troon stuff is concerned. None. Not to mention, explain right now, you know, especially given the trial, but the preliminary hearing that's taking place this week in Utah. What is a more destructive manifestation of human sin in this culture right now, other than Christian male complacency and the Troons? Whether it's the Christian male complacency that's allowing much of this to happen, and then the Troons who are doing much of it themselves. What other than tranny madness? The complacent men are sins of omission, right? Mm-hmm. In terms of sins of commission, what is a more destructive force in our culture right now? What places more people in instant peril and danger, both themselves and then the people around them once they succumb to it? What is a more dangerous, precarious manifestation of sin in our culture today than tranny madness? Name it. What is it?
1: You know what I think about it.
0: So yeah, I mean, you think it's just flat out domestic terrorism.
1: Yes.
0: And it's committing acts of domestic terrorism on a regular basis.
1: Yes.
0: So see, for me, that was the, okay, then I can see where this is going. All right. So I'm out. I'm kicking the dust off my sandals. Now, listen, I'm not, you know, yanking their sump pump cord out when it rains so their house floods. I'm not doing anything like that. I'm not violating the word of God. Okay. But I'm upholding it now and saying, okay, it's very clear now. Moat goes up, sand off or dust off sandals. Christian nationalist flag is up. And I'm going to let everybody know what I think in response to this. Right. And see, this is when, how do you know if you're getting taken advantage of and if you're really living in peace with someone? It, when they start to take advantage of your, of what you're offering them in order to be a platform for their godlessness, I think is a really good rule of thumb. When they repay over a period of time, which you're putting in, by using your accommodation as a means to further their agenda and make it and amplify their fist shaking at God. Does that make sense?
1: Yes.
0: Yeah. And so that's why the trans flag was that signal to me. You might as well just go ahead and put up a Hamas flag. Honestly, a Hezbollah flag.
1: Agreed.
0: I mean, I don't know. I honestly don't know what the difference is other than Arabic. Not to mention many of the people flying the trans flags. I want to make sure Maude over at Right Wing Watch quotes me right on this here this weekend. Many of the same people putting up the trans flags are the same people who say queers for Palestine, right? So what's the difference between Hamas and Hezbollah then at that point in the trans? Do you know what the difference is?
1: I do not.
0: I mean, if they're telling you there's no difference, they're telling you're on the same team. So, I mean, I guess don't take it up with me, Maude. Write about your own side. Those are their talking points. So For example, this woman comes into your book club and she's been there for a few weeks and months, and then she constantly wants to turn the conversation into her agenda. That's maybe when it's time to cut bait at that point. Kick the dust off your sandals and move on. But at least for a time, live in peace with everyone. At least for a time, mercy triumphs over judgment. It doesn't do so permanently. Otherwise, a place called hell would not exist. But at least for a time, give hope a try. At least for a time. Thoughts on that, gentlemen?
2: So I think what's unique to the letter writer's situation compared to your own situation with your own neighbors, and it always, anytime I have to go to your house or go to your house it's always just striking. There's Steve Dace and then the tranny flag or whatever next to you. Everybody knows what the LGBTQIAFU plus flag stands for. It's very specific. Very specific. Everybody knows what the tranny flag stands for. It's very specific. It is iconoclasm in a distilled form. I think maybe what's a little bit unique to the letter writer situation is that an upside down American flag is a general statement.
0: Mm-hmm.
2: So you could ask your neighbor next time it feels natural. Hey, why'd you flip your, I see you got your American flag upside down. What'd you do that for? And then there's a conversation, a possible conversation. Now, I don't think necessarily any of the reasons for doing so are going to be necessarily kosher with you, but you'll be able to find out pretty quickly whether or not this person is reachable versus just, no, I don't want to talk about it. I hate America. And if you love it, then I don't want anything. You'll be able to find that out pretty quickly. So mm-hmm. that's maybe one distinction between these two scenarios.
0: That's a good one.
1: Oh, I don't. That was the point I was going to make. I just don't even think you go far enough. I mean, if we can't ask a question about, hey, what's that all about? If for whatever reason we think that's confrontational, because they're the ones doing the confronting by doing this. If you just want clarity on what that means, you're not capable or willing to fight where it actually matters. Just somebody living upside down with an upside down flag, probably is, as Steve said, it really has not been a burden on his life. Those people, whether they're German or Americans, are running your school districts. That's where the real burden comes. So if you can't ask a question about a flag, you probably don't have the energy to fight the fight where it really needs to be had. I would absolutely, I know what the tranny flag means. I would absolutely ask this person, what you doing? What is that?
0: I think that's totally fine. That's a great point. Just you're well within your rights. It's your neighborhood. Sure. You're well within your rights to ask. I mean, hey, what does that even mean?
1: See, okay. If we think that's being confrontational, we're absolutely cooked.
0: Listen, they put that in the yard. They want people to notice it. So all you did was notice it, right?
1: Stop being such a wuss.
0: Well, I don't think Julie is being a wuss. She's the one provoking the question.
1: The fact that we wonder whether somebody who is clearly making they're begging the question. You're not like going through their garbage or something.
0: Yep.
1: Ask them and prepare for hilarity and stupidity.
0: Speaking of hilarity and stupidity, I don't have time to be fair to the next note, so we'll get to it after the break. But I want to share this posted earlier today from Alex Clark over at Teep USA, and she has her own podcast. Today, on the last day of the Tyler Robinson pretrial hearing, I'm holding out hope that finally Egyptian planes, dreams, Ben Shapiro, bees, maroon shirts, the French government, IDF, exploding mics, and astral projection will be brought up. I'm sure they've been waiting till the end for the grand finale here, right? Now, here's the thing. Everything I just said, and Alex intended this, I'm sure, okay, sounded extremely retarded. Extremely. And yet, a modern-day Jezebel built for a time the number one podcast in the world on peddling this stuff to people. The stuff of single-digit IQs, not even double digits. We're talking like salamanders. Salamanders who can talk. The stuff that makes the cast of Jackass look like Rhodes Scholars. So yeah, to further Todd's point here, I do think this is a time for more confrontation.
1: Yeah.
0: Now, confrontations don't necessarily have to be confrontational. It can just be simply ask, hey, I saw you guys put that in the yard. What's that mean? Like you said, just, hey, you probably don't mow something into your front yard and or put something in your front yard unless you want people to notice it, right?
1: Yeah.
0: So what does it mean? Just ask them what it means, you know? So confrontation isn't a tone any more than love is a tone, okay? There's lots of different ways to have confrontations. Lots of different tones to have a confrontation. But I think, Todd, you raise a very good point there. You are well within your rights to just ask. What's that mean? Because millions of people, or at least millions of bots, couldn't get enough of Egyptian planes, dreams, Ben Shapiro, bees, maroon shirts, the French government, IDF exploding mics, and astral projection. For months. More in a moment.

0: Steve Dace Show.
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8: 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All right, here is something that I've had to deal with. Right? This is from Rob Brownlee Tommaso. And Rob writes, since I began my journey back to God and your show has been, your show's influence is no small part helping to influence that. Thank you, Rob. I mean, that's the greatest feedback we could get, brother. So thank you for that. I've been noticing how much people around me use the Lord's name in vain, and it makes me bristle. How do I mention it to those close to me without being counterproductive? So I have had to confront this. And I had the exact same thing. Okay. I can't handle it. All right. And so here's the thing, though, is number one, I think the way that you ask the question is good without being counterproductive. That is different than without offending anyone. Or what's the most non-offensive way I could bring it up? There's really not a lot of non-offensive ways to bring up absolute truth. So just for everybody within the sound of my voice, disabuse yourself of that notion now. That doesn't mean we go out of our way to be the people that the jerk store called and said us. That doesn't mean we do that. All right. But if we are constantly self-editing to the point of how do we do this in a way that doesn't offend, we'll never do the thing because we are the carriers of the most offensive message in the history of this planet, which is why they tortured our Lord beyond recognition and murdered him for bringing it to us. That all being said, though, we can do it in a way that's counterproductive. So let's define counterproductive, for example. check your own language and whether you've used these terms around people in the past. And then all of a sudden, you find Jesus and you're like, okay, this is really disgusting. Stop doing it. That is now where it can become counterproductive because it looks like you're kind of, you know, moralistically sermonizing rather than holding up a standard. So this is, and this also explains one of the reasons why from the day this show began in June of 2006, I have been as honest as I can be about my own weaknesses, my own failures, my own frailties, except when it violates a third party's confidence. Because here's the thing you're going to understand the more you get into your faith, Rob, that we all understand. We're all flaming hypocrites to some degree. We're all sinners. And we've all sinned and enjoyed many of the things we're now telling other people not to sin and enjoy. One of the reasons why it's hard for the prophet to believe in his own hometown. So I think as a general rule, whether it's this kind of language or anything else that any of the rest of you may have these kinds of questions about, I think the most important thing is to make sure that you are modeling the standard you're going to call other people to. Several years ago, I had a really good friend call me. His wife's sister had gone through several failed marriages and relationships. Very secular Jewish family, not religious in any way, shape, or form, very well off. And she decided in her mid-40s, you know, she's going to try chicks and be a lesbian now because she's given up on guys. Not necessarily the stuff of immutable characteristics here, right?
9: Right.
8: Right. So she just decided, I've given up on guys, they break my heart, so let me just try women. And she wanted to bring her first serious girlfriend home to stay with them over Thanksgiving. And my buddy called me, what do I do here? Because neither him or his wife were believers when they got married. He gets saved years into their marriage. She's not where he's at yet. But she's agreed to let their children be educated in Christian schools because she thinks the schools are really good and set a good model for their kids. So the kids are being modeled Christianity in the school and then at home most of the time by their dad the best he can. But now this is the first time that the unevenly yoked aspect of a relationship, because mom's very close with her sister, comes up. And here's the first question I asked him. I said, hey, how often did you have any of your old buddies, your college buddies? Did you let them come and stay in the house? Because he has a nice house. He's very successful too. He's got plenty of room. I said, how many times did you let any of your old college buddies come with their shack up girlfriends? Or maybe even girlfriends they weren't shacked up with. They were even just dating at the time. And you let them stay. Did that ever happen at all? He said, why did you ask that? I said, because if it did, you'd have a very hard time upholding this standard here. So as a general rule, okay, the best. Now, did I say the only? Is that what I said, the only?
9: No.
8: I said the best. The best way to lead, as a general rule, is by example. That's the best way to lead. Not the only way. We have to speak. We have to talk. We have to address. We have to confront. We have to debate. We have to argue. Those moments will always present themselves. But you're going to improve your odds of being successful in those things based on what you model. So I would first, because if there are things in your life you have not addressed, or that the people you want to confront about this have not seen you address, or you have not fessed up and owned up to, then there is probably no way for you to have this conversation in a counterproductive, or in a productive means, because you've left them an opening just to immediately dismiss you. So is it, you know, and this is the Christian ethic. You are concerned about the beam in your own eye before the speck of dust in your brother's. Judgment begins in the house of God first. Okay. You know, headship. So this is always the model, right? So the accountability actually starts with you and what you are modeling. And then, if you think you have confidently reached a certain threshold of credibility that you've established over time, then I think you're well within your rights to bring it up, particularly like in your own home, places where you have, you know, spheres of authority, for example, that God provides. But I would do so also in a way that I'd be humble and say, hey, listen, I can let it fly too, man, but, you know, at least on that one thing, let's not do that, okay? You know, that's even a specific commandment after all, and the Lord only gave us 10, okay? And that was one of them, something, you know, like that. But I would start with your own character and what you're modeling first.
9: Yeah, you have to. This is really, it's convicting for you to have that reaction. But the longer life goes on, the deeper you are in your faith, this is what sinners do. Of course, they're not even Christians. Of course they behave this way. So I think that this is so raw for you is really about you. Using the Lord's name in vain is the modern mindset of that, even amongst Christians, is that just it's a curse word, the worst of the curse words. It's yes, it is that, but that's not what it exclusively is. And Steve fleshed it out. It is living your life in total, in word and deed, in a way that does not reflect what you claim to believe. And here's the thing: you are going to if the people on the cul-de-sac, like I've made this distinction before, if there's no way of telling you apart, other than the fact, I think that guy, when you get him and the family get in the car, they drive to church on Sunday. But other than that, if all the same idols are, why wouldn't somebody use the Lord's name in vain if you are worshiping the same idols on the regular as your buddy is, who isn't a Christian? That's exactly what's going to happen. So your level of conviction should be looking deep at, okay, what do I need to do? I think God's talking to you in that moment about something, you know, you've got some cobwebs in your attic you got to work on.
8: Let me just quickly follow up before I throw this to Aaron on what you just said, Todd, because taking the Lord's name in vain does not just mean using it to swear, but to swear by.
9: Yes.
8: And that's what Todd is alluding to here, that I am claiming this name,
9: yes,
8: to give me credibility, all right, and standing, and then disabusing it with the way that I'm performing and behaving at the exact same time, right? So it's not just using it to swear, but to swear by, to say, hey, you know, well, of course I saw this person pronounces, you know, using occultic practices, you know, so that maybe then, you know, something bad will happen to them and I can get their land, right? These are the, you know, there's multiple meanings of what it means to not take the Lord's name in vain.
10: I think ultimately, not because of your own vanity or your own pride, but you want your light to shine so bright within you. You want to be so set apart. You want to be so much a little Christ that it is inescapable for those around you, close to you, even if they're not believers, to know that this individual is different. The way he handles himself is different. The level of quality that he demands, expects from himself and others around him is different. In other words, you want to be the type of person that when people are around you who know what you're about, they come correct when they are around you. And if they don't know you yet, they learn that about you very quickly. Not that you're wielding some sort of iron rod around you. It's just so apparent that you are different. Not to try to manipulate them, but out of respect for you, because of the love you have for your Lord and the headship in your life that he should be taking. So that's, I think, one way to look at this as well. I think Todd is right. You know, as you get on in your walk, in your life, this is what pagans do. This is what the Romans do. That's what they do. But your standard, the fact that this irks you, I think that's a good sign overall, but just know that this is kind of what they do. But I do think letting the Lord's work in your life, let that on display in all of your life, your work, your quality, the way you talk, the way you treat people, the way you handle yourself. I think people will come to a conclusion that I better be on my best behavior around this guy.
8: Well said. This one from Joel, I think, plays into the conversations we've been having this whole hour. On your show, you've talked in the past about being willing to confront lefty family members who overtly evangelize their ideology at family gatherings. What about the more subversive types? My sister-in-law has, in the last few years, embraced leftist ideology hard. After Charlie was murdered, she posted that while she doesn't like murder, Charlie got what he deserved. A couple months ago, she told my wife that she no longer wants any kind of relationship with me due to my views. To my wife's credit, she hasn't talked to her sister since then because she refused to play into the game of trying to separate her from me. But here's where it gets icky. Next week, we're driving from Florida to Michigan to see family, and she's going to be there, my sister-in-law. I'm struggling with how to act towards her. I don't think she has the guts to say anything to my face, but I know she's been trying to turn other family members against us. I also know that if I were to be murdered for my beliefs, she would tisk-tisk, but it wouldn't bother her at all. I don't want to be openly hostile to her. We used to be close, but I don't want to pretend like everything is fine either. There's definitely a part of me that wants her to say something so that the mask comes off. Any advice? I think it's very similar to the situation from the gal in the neighborhood. All right. So does your faith demand compassion or conviction? Which one is it? It's a trick question because it's both. Does your faith demand mercy or judgment? Which one is it?
9: Yes.
8: Yes. Does your faith demand grace or truth? Which one is it? Yes. Does it demand confrontation or peace? Which one is it? Yes. So what I would do is I would go there and the whole drive there, because driving from Florida, from Michigan to Florida is a long drive. You get plenty of windshield time, lots of prayer time. And I'd be praying constantly, Lord, just make me as Christ-like as I have ever been during this process. Your audience is not her. First of all, your audience is him. And then space bar, space bar, space bar. Second, your audience is your wife and presumably your kids.
9: This is an important point. You're thinking too much about this other person.
8: Correct. If you let her define your reactions, then that's a form of idolatry and you're going to play by her rules. Okay? The word of God often will have us be compassionate with when in our flesh it doesn't seem like it makes any sense to do so. And then it will often have us confront when in our flesh it seems this is the moment that we should be compassionate. God's ways are not like our ways. So I would be taking that long drive, brother, to pray for as much Christ-likeness as you possibly can muster. And that would be my starting point. And I would go in there eager to show my faith. And that we sincerely believe what we believe, like how my wife and I are, like how tight-knit we are. Look at the oneness between us. Look at the way our kids are respectful and behave, right? I'd be looking to do that. So that when stuff goes down, everybody there knows she was the one that did it, not you. You had power under control. She's the instigator. She's the provocateur. But you had meekness, power under control. That's what I'd be seeking to do.
9: Yeah, I explicitly tell people, my wife has seen me do this. You don't have to go look, but when they engage with me, and they try, give them a chance. We can do this if you want to, but I want you to remember, you're coming to me and starting this. I'm giving you a chance to walk away and do something else. If we engage, you started it, but I'm going to finish it. That's more than fair.
8: And I would also say your wife, by instinctively standing with you and against her sister, you should be making sure that, you know, you're giving her the love and support and service that she needs and requires of you, because she gave you the respect that is required of her. Yes.
10: Yeah. I was basically going to say the same thing. Hopefully this sister, is it?
8: Sister-in-law.
10: Hopefully she doesn't go there in front of the whole family. But if she's already doing some of the things and saying some of the things that she is, kind of behind your back as well, you need to be prepared for that. Mm-hmm. And remember, low man wins, okay? Have the leverage here. It's all on your side. The truth is on your side. The only losing here is if you just let things slide. Don't let anything slide. Go into that prepared and strong.
8: Great stuff. And have a great weekend, everybody. We'll see you again on Monday. Until then, go hard. Romans 8:28.
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15: It's going great, Matt. Thanks for having me on.
16: It's good to see you. We met at Stanford University, where our mutual friend, Dr. Jay Bhattacharya, had gone through all of this years of struggle to actually host at the Stanford campus an honest and open conversation about the origins of COVID and the effectiveness of lockdowns. And as a non-academic, I didn't fully appreciate what a big deal it was when they actually had the university president show up and sort of embrace this process of actually having conversations about scientific subjects. You probably understood that better than I did, that it was a big deal.
15: Yes, absolutely. I think it was really a signal moment in academia that we had a formal academic conference where all of these ideas were discussed in an official academic setting with the president of the university introducing everybody, where there were people on different sides of the issues that got together in the same room and could have civil conversations in an academic setting. So I recognized at the time that I saw it on Twitter, actually, that it was being promoted, and said, I got to be there. So I made the trip out, and it was well worth it.
16: Yeah. And it would mean something to you as you're both a doctor and an academic. I don't know. Are you an academic? Would you call yourself that?
15: Yeah.
16: What you do and your resume and all the bona fides.
15: Sure. So I'm a cardiologist. I trained at UCSF Medical School, did my graduate training in the Boston area, and I've been a cardiologist for 24 years now. I practice electrophysiology, which is a branch of cardiology that deals with arrhythmias, doing catheter ablations, implanting pacemaker-like devices, and diagnosing people with arrhythmia disorders. So I spend about half of my time doing that, 2 days of EP lab a week, and some time in the clinic as well, seeing office patients. And about my other half of the time is administrative, some education, and some research in the procedure that I do. I'm also very active in my professional societies, and so I've gotten involved in advocacy, both at the state level and the national level, and that's led me to be more involved in health policy, which I think has kind of got me interested in COVID.
16: Yeah, so you were already involved in health policy advocacy mm-hmm. before COVID and lockdowns.
15: Yes.
16: And that. When did you first speak up about some of the government policies in response to the emerging pandemic?
15: Well, I think from the outset of the lockdowns, I was very concerned that was a wrong decision. You know, I was actually in the hospital in my office when the governor of Maryland gave the order, and I still remember my sense of disbelief that this can't be happening. What do they think is going to happen if you try to shut down society, shut down the supply chain of everything? What's going to happen to medical care? So, you know, I voiced that to you know, the people around me in my immediate environment, and you know, their response was, well, this is coming down from the top of the health system, and this is, you know, what we have to do. So, throughout that time, I was active in my medical society, and I had a role in our state chapter. So I was in communication with cardiologists across the state, kind of getting their communication about how they're going to continue to take care of patients. I think that was one of my central concerns, is making sure that during this time when we were told we can't do elective procedures and many clinics closed, to making sure that patients could still get medical care. Because health is not just the freedom from one virus. There's a lot of other diseases that are not going to stop during the pandemic. So that was a big part of my focus, is making sure that patients could still get care, that patients could still get procedures when they needed cardiac procedures. So that was my immediate focus.
16: Did the governor of Maryland essentially lock down the hospitals the way that a lot of governors did, saying we're going to prioritize for COVID and actually make it illegal to do so-called elective surgeries?
15: I don't think make it illegal, but there was a clear sense that the hospital, they were concerned, and you know, truly people didn't know what was going to happen. There were scary images, you know, coming out of Italy. New York was starting to get very heavy caseload. So there was concern, legitimate concern around the country about what was going to happen and making sure that we're ready, that there's enough PPE, gowns and masks and so forth for the patients that need it. You know, in retrospect, it was not needed to go nearly to that extent almost everywhere outside of New York. But nonetheless, there was a legitimate concern that we be prepared. My view is that we should have just kept doing what we're doing until the patients start showing up, and then have a plan to shift, you know, perhaps the least acute type of care and ramp up, you know, be able to ramp up for COVID. But, you know, they decided to essentially, you know, shut down most elective and non-urgent care at the directive of the state.
16: Yeah. And that message, I'm trying to remember the history now, but that message was also coming from federal agencies and
15: yes.
16: Deborah Birx and Anthony Fauci.
15: And even the medical societies. I mean, there's a statement from the American College of Surgeons about how to prioritize. Other societies, you know, took part in that conversation as well as how to prioritize. And again, we didn't know how long it was going to last, right? They said 2 weeks to slow the spread. So in my mind, well, you know, we'll defer cases for a couple of weeks. We'll be able to manage that. And then, you know, 2 weeks turned into 6 weeks. And I remember when cases peaked around April. It was like earlier mid-April, is that, okay, this is, you know, they realize now, they must realize that, you know, this isn't what they told us it's going to be. Yes, it's a serious health crisis, but it's not the existential disaster that people told. So surely they're going to start undoing some of this. And as week after week dragged by and nothing changed, I actually wrote a letter to the governor of Maryland, I think it was at the end of April, that, you know, you're harming patient care by restricting the ability to do elective, so-called elective procedures. You know, you have to end this. And, you know, a few days later he did. I don't know if other people were writing or if my letter had any impact. I like to think that maybe it did.
16: Yeah.
15: But, you know, so that was one of the little ways that I spoke out, I think, to try to make things better.
16: Deborah Birx not only admits, but sort of brags in her autobiography that 2 weeks to flatten the curve was a noble lie, and that she always knew that it was going to go on much longer. Supposedly a public health official not imagining the sort of obvious, if unintended, consequences of prohibiting people from seeking care. It's a weird mindset that she wouldn't think about that. Or maybe talk to people on the ground who would obviously be thinking about
15: it. Yeah, it's really kind of a shocking admission because, you know, one of the most important elements of crisis communication, which we engage in medicine all the time, is that you have to tell the truth. If you have to retain your credibility with the patient, and for an official to retain credibility with the public, you have to be honest during a crisis about what you know, what you don't know. So that was a very concerning statement. And, the comment that they didn't really think about the consequences is also another really shocking admission. And I think Dr. Collins made the same admission in a conversation that he had last year.
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15: As doctors, we always think about the pros and cons of anything that we recommend to a patient. It's standard medical practice.
16: So I just had, I guess he's a doctor, Brad Winstrup, who is also a congressman, on the show, and I was talking about what appears to me to be an undermining of local knowledge and doctors thinking about the practical logistics of how to manage patient flow and hospital beds and personalizing care for each patient. Somehow that all became a top-down central plan that was being driven by either bureaucrats, some of whom were actual doctors, but some of whom were not, but more importantly, politicians, governors, who presumably don't know anything about how to ensure patients get the care they need. When did that happen? When did it happen? Because you were talking earlier about how people were just deferring to somebody above them, mm-hmm. and layers of I'll call it bureaucracy, maybe you wouldn't, but this is what they've decided, I guess we have to shut down.
15: Yeah.
16: Is it so centralized?
15: Well, I guess it's a little bit like the 6-foot distance rule. As Dr. Fauci said, it just sort of happened and no one really fully understands how it happened. And, hopefully with time, there's going to be some kind of after action review to understand how these decisions were made and how they filtered down to the individual actors. At my health system, there are health system leaders who are in charge of, human resources and how to deploy human resources. And so, they make the decisions and we pretty much have to accept that. Now, they give you a little bit of wiggle room. So they didn't completely shut down, for example, our operating rooms, our procedure rooms, but they told us that we really have to restrict it to the most urgent patients. And that does allow the physician some discretion to say, yeah, you need your procedure now. You can't wait 2, 4, 6 weeks. We also had a little discretion in keeping our clinics open. I kept my clinic open throughout the pandemic, and you know other people did as well, whereas others chose to switch more to telemedicine.
16: So if I could, your colleagues with Dr. Mark

0: fantastic nomination to run the FDA in the next Trump administration. And I'm thinking about his book, and I want to talk more about him, but I'm thinking about his book because it seems like the general gist of his thesis is that there's a lot of intellectual sclerosis and just doing the thing that doctors do,
1: yep,
0: instead of critical thinking. Was that part of it too? Just like sort of groupthink and, oh, well, they're shutting down, so we have to shut down. Is it a butt-covering thing? Like, well, if we don't shut down, someone might blame us for not taking more aggressive action. What's creating the groupthink?
1: I think it's a little bit of everything. You know, there certainly is a little bit of obedience in medicine. You know, it's a very hierarchical system where you go through levels of training and you're taught to look up to and in many cases defer to the more senior person. I think, you know, in my education, I think in many people's education, you still do learn critical thinking skills. You're taught to question the literature, to think about how to do things better. But, you know, in an emergency type situation, people tend to revert to their following orders and obedience. So I think that is a significant part of it.
0: Yeah. How would you reintroduce critical thinking as a primary role of a physician?
1: That's a great question. And, you know, I try to, in all of my conversations, I mainly teach advanced fellows who are learning, you know, my procedural specialty to question everything that you see in the literature, think for yourself, make your own decisions. I know that extends to things like questioning diagnoses. You receive a patient, they have a diagnosis, so you should go back and look at all the data that went into that diagnosis. That's part of the critical thinking mindset that I think is just good medical care. And then further upstream, I hope we look at medical school and you know, think about how to incorporate more courses in critical thinking. I hope that's going to happen in the next few years.
0: So I invited you on this show because I love your perspective on what we should be doing. And it strikes me that's some of the very best news coming out of President-elect Trump's nominations fall under this umbrella that we now call Make America Healthy Again. And you would consider yourself part of that community. Is that correct?
1: I'm excited by the possibilities.
0: Yeah.
1: You know, a lot of almost everything else in healthcare got put on the back burner during COVID of the last 5 years. And it's exciting to see, you know, real opportunities for change and improvement in our health system. I think across the political spectrum, people certainly see many problems that need to be addressed.
0: So, yeah, I mean, just one problem. Again, I was talking to Congressman Winstrup about this, is the, well, not on camera, but afterwards, that the sweeping authoritarian statements made about the COVID vaccines have had the net effect of undermining the credibility of any vaccine. And they treated them as this amorphous blob, like a vaccine is a vaccine is a vaccine.
1: Yep.
0: Well, of course, the smallpox vaccine is perhaps fundamentally different than what they were calling a vaccine, mm-hmm, during COVID. But that undermines the credibility of medical expertise. It undermines the credibility of science itself. And, you know, I can't imagine being a parent today, having lived through the last 5 years, and wondering, okay, what should I do? Is this vaccine schedule political, or is it based on sound science? And I think the answer right now is we don't know exactly. That seems to be one of the fundamental things we have to fix going into, mm-hmm, 2025.
1: I certainly share that concern. It raises the whole process that we saw with the COVID vaccine approval, particularly the boosters and then the series of bivalent boosters downstream, you know, raised questions in a lot of people's minds about how vaccines are approved and then recommended. So I share that concern. I was certainly very excited by the vaccines when they came out, and I read the pivotal studies and promoted them among my colleagues. I participated in vaccine clinics when they were rolled out to the health system, vaccinated several hundred of my colleagues myself, promoted it in my society. But as the pandemic sort of wore on, and, you know, the messaging about the vaccines clearly changed in a way that didn't seem

0: entirely honest, and more doubts were raised about the endless succession of boosters. I think it raised questions in my mind and concerningly in the general public about our entire vaccination program. And you see those questions now being raised about vaccines that previously were widely and universally accepted.
1: The Free Life, Portrait of an Artist, is the new documentary by Free the People, the story of Cuban-born artist Carlos Luna, who fled socialism under Castro to find his free life in America. You can watch it exclusively at Civil.com, C-I-V-L.com, throughout the month of December for free at Civil.com. Check it out. There were some sort of obvious questions that should have been allowed to be asked concerning natural immunity and whether or not someone that had already had COVID should get the shots. There were obvious questions about vaccinating children and young people. And the fact that those questions weren't allowed to be asked was the first time I started paying attention and said, okay, what's really going on here? Huge red flag.
0: The censorship was very, very concerning. And I think, again, just as anything with medical care, open and honest discussion with the patient and at the public policy level with the public is really critical to gain trust. There's no doubt that trust has been very badly damaged. That's now been documented in articles and in a variety of sources. I think physicians can kind of feel it, that we have a lot of work to do to win back the public trust. And it really has to start with honesty, frank discussion, and an end to censorship.
1: Yeah. Have you, you're a cardiologist, so I have to ask the question about myocarditis. Have you seen this? Have you dealt with it personally? And what's your take on what appears to be legitimate vaccine damage caused by the COVID shots?
0: I saw one minor case myself, a young college athlete who basically completely recovered by the time that I saw her. I heard about another that was referred into my health system, a little bit more severe, but somebody who recovered. So, you know, I don't have a huge experience with it myself, but it clearly was an issue, and it's a little bit concerning that, you know, there was a lot of discussion about how well it was recognized and whether it was appropriately fully investigated. And it added, I think, to some people's doubts about the COVID vaccine and other vaccines as well.
1: So this seems like a nice segue to RFK Jr., who what I've seen him say on vaccines is does not fall into the category of anti-vaccine. And I have not studied everything he said, and maybe he has, in fact, been more anti-vaccine, but he's taking over HHS, and he has very ambitious plans to, I'll say it this way, and you tell me what you think he has proposed, but it seems like patient-informed consent is a big deal going forward. And that obviously was not the case with vaccine mandates, and reforming the process, the approval process. I don't know exactly what that means, but what would you anticipate that he is going to do on the vaccine front? Because that supposedly is the most controversial thing about him.
0: I think that's really an unknown. You know, some of his past statements have concerned a lot of people in the physician community. I'm a little concerned, having come through COVID and seen the way statements can be distorted and taken out of context. You know, from my own feeling is that we should hear what he has to say at his hearing.

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5: I'm sure he's going to be asked a lot of very tough questions about what he said in the past, the opportunity to clarify them, and most importantly, to make an affirmative statement about what his agenda is going forward in a way that's positive and constructive. The goal really has to be to strengthen public confidence in the vaccine approval and recommendation system that's been damaged during COVID, and that should really be the focus.
6: My libertarian bones tell me that there's two sides of the coin here. One is informed consent, meaning that you don't have to take a treatment if you choose not to in consultation with your doctor. But I'm also a big fan of the right to try movement. Mm-hmm. And I'm a cancer survivor that may have, I wasn't because of the timing of my diagnosis by 5-7 years maybe, but I might have been faced with the potential opportunity of being denied a treatment that would have saved my life. And I would like for patients to be able to make that choice as well, make the choice, the informed choice to try something that has perhaps doesn't have full approval, perhaps experimental. But it all comes down to patient choice, right? It all comes down to doctors and patients making decisions. When you mandate things, when you keep things off the market, you foist them onto employers, that coercion is the problem. And I don't want to throw out the baby with the bathwater when it comes to FDA reform and say, you know what, we're going to make it twice as rigorous. Now it takes 40 years to get a new medicine approved. I think that would be a catastrophe. But I'm afraid that RFK's perspective is more worried about the shoddy approval process when it came to the COVID vaccine, which clearly was. It was politically rigged from my perspective.
5: Well, it was certainly, you know, rushed deliberately because we were in a perceived and actual emergency of a very serious new infection that is claiming many lives. So I kind of understood the rationale for warp speed and the accelerated approval process. I think that, you know, it's a delicate balance. You know, the FDA has a very, very hard job, as you've stated, in getting the right balance of having the right amount of data up front, making sure that there's an appearance and freedom from conflict of interest in the approval process and recommendation process, and then having a good surveillance process at the back end. That's really key, that we have a robust surveillance process for all therapeutics once they're approved to make sure that they are safe and stay safe. So it is a very important and delicate balance, and I think that balance really got disrupted during COVID, and somebody has to come in and right the ship. So I'm looking forward to see what Dr. McCarry is going to do.
6: Yeah, and I want to talk more about him, but before we get off of RFK, I want to just remind people that one of the things that you weren't allowed to talk about in public during lockdowns was the correlation between severe illness and obesity. We weren't allowed to talk about the obesity crisis. Somehow that was politically incorrect, when in fact one of the best ways that you could protect yourself from severe illness in COVID was to get in shape. So it makes a lot of sense to me that RFK would focus on that stuff. He'd focus on diet. And I don't want the government to tell me what to eat, but it would be pretty cool if they stopped subsidizing the things that are really bad for us and our kids.
5: Yes, that was a real missed opportunity during COVID. We knew early on that the risk factors for dying from COVID were very similar from the risk factors for dying from heart disease, obesity, diabetes, poor metabolic health. And we had the undivided attention of the entire country and could really have done a better job focusing on that it wasn't all about, you know, masks and distancing and you're shutting things down. There were affirmative things that people could have done to protect themselves better, and then we would have come out of the pandemic with a healthier population instead of a less healthy population, which is what we got. So, you know, I think the MAHA movement is certainly focused on that, and I think it's a very important focus. You know, the trajectory that we're on as a country is a less and less healthier population, particularly our children, that no amount of spending on medical care is going to make better. So without some kind of real revolution in the way that we think about health and the orientation of our biomedical complex, I think we're really on a bad path of uncontrolled spending and worsening health.
6: You would see this in your practice. What do you think is driving childhood obesity?
5: I don't take care of children, so I have less. I mean, I have children of my own, three teenagers who are now, you know, in college and one graduated. So I think there's a lot of factors. The food supply is certainly, you know, I remember my kids growing up. You know, it's when you have two working parents, my wife is a doctor, you know, very hard to find the time to cook healthy meals, and you reach for the stuff that the kids want, that the kids will eat. And that's not always the healthiest stuff. So I think there's many components to that. There's of the food ecosystem, the compression of our times and our schedules, the time available that you have to find and buy and cook healthy food. And then there's just a more sedentary lifestyle, you know, more time in front of screens and less time on the playing field and being outside and being active. So I think it's multiple factors that have to be addressed. It's not just the food, but the food is a component of it.
6: So you're saying locking kids in their homes for months on end during COVID was maybe not the right strategy?
5: It was certainly not the right strategy. We really should have focused on the well-being of our young people. That was a very disappointing to me. And I think, you know, says something not so good about our society that they weren't front and center of our consideration.
6: Yeah. So tell us about your colleagues and friends with Dr. McCary, the nominee, not the appointment, but the nominee, because he has to get through Senate confirmation for the FDA. Tell us about him. How have you worked with him? And you obviously think he's a good choice. Why is he a good choice?
5: Well, he has so many qualifications. You know, he's a widely admired surgeon in his field of pancreatic surgery, and he's done a great deal of important research and work in health policy, starting with his book on medical errors and then his book about healthcare pricing and the lack of accountability and opacity of healthcare pricing and how it produces all kinds of distortions in the market and really unfortunate outcomes for patients, particularly those who are less well off. So he certainly had my attention with those books. He's also talked to us about trying to improve value in care. I remember he gave a little talk to our cardiology group about thinking about things that we could do in our daily practice that would reduce the cost of the care of the patients that we take without harming quality. So he's been involved in this for quite a long time before COVID. And then we're seeing him, you know, in the media during COVID, taking, I think, very important stances, unpopular stances, but stances that align very well with the way I saw the pandemic. I think was, many people admire him for that. So I think he's got so many important qualifications that he brings to the table. He's really the right person for the job.
6: He had I'm sure not for the first time, he had a fairly epic rant about masking children at the Stanford conference. And there was a time when you weren't allowed to say that. And then he just let it rip. I'm guessing he let it rip at the time, too.
5: It's hard to believe. You know, I think there is a lot of pent-up frustration in those of us who went through the pandemic feeling like we couldn't express what we wanted to say, that our voices weren't being heard. So, you know, there is some of that. But he's been very measured in the way that he speaks about COVID and about other subjects that I think also makes him very well suited to a position in leadership.
6: Well, he also brings receipts, so he can back up his points. So what is your take? Obviously, you know Jay Bhattacharya as well, and he has been nominated to run the NIH, which feels like karma somehow, given what Francis Collins and Anthony Fauci tried to do to him. What do you know about him, and what do you think his priorities will be?
5: So I know Jay from his presence on social media and interviews during COVID, the position that I remember his study that he actually did, the study did early on in the pandemic of looking at the seroprevalence of past COVID infection in Santa Clara County

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6: One of the first indicators that the lethality of COVID might be much less than what we were being told by the World Health Organization. So that was the first, my first impression of him. And then his Great Barrington Declaration, which I think was a very important step for many of us who felt that we were fundamentally on the wrong path with lockdowns and medical authoritarianism during COVID. You know, hearing that voice of somebody who was thinking like I was and like other people were, is also something that I remember him very, very well for. And then, you know, from there on out throughout the pandemic, you know, I just felt that really admired the positions that he took, particularly advocating for children, trying to normalize their life, get the masks off them, get them back in school to normal activities. You know, his thoughts and my thoughts aligned very well.
7: Regular viewers of Kibbe on Liberty already know how obsessed I have been with the pandemic industrial complex and all of the stupid, authoritarian, and downright evil things that the government did to us during COVID-19. Well, I'm proud to announce a new investigative series that looks to get to the bottom of all of that. It's called The Cover-Up, and I'm producing it in cooperation with Blaze TV. The only place you're going to see this is Blaze TV, so go to FauciCoverUp.com/Kibbe and use the code FauciLied for $30 off your annual subscription. Do it now. The truth is out there. You know, you mentioned the disregard for the well-being of children during lockdowns is one of the more obscene things that happened. And, you know, maybe it started, you know, maybe we can blame the teachers' unions for part of that. But it seems bizarre to me. And I wonder if you have thoughts about why we as a country, as communities, let that happen. Was it just like a mass psychosis? Were we so afraid that we just forgot everything that we know about taking care of children?
6: I think there were a lot of factors. You know, there was sort of a mass psychosis that really gripped society, and the lockdowns basically started along that path. And once society, I guess, is in the grip of that kind of fear, the fear becomes pervasive. Because, of course, there was a lot of factors that kept schools closed. There was a lot of parents that were concerned about sending their kids to school and bringing back COVID and infecting them or infecting grandparents. So there was a lot of fear out there, and there was fear among the teachers. So I think that once we went down a fear-based pathway, a lot of rational decision-making got swept to the side, and you couldn't argue, well, look at what's going on in other countries where they are having school. The teachers aren't getting sick at any higher rate. Fatality rate in children is extremely low, not really much higher than seasonal influenza. So, what are we doing here? We really should be balancing risks and benefits and making this decision rather than just making this pure fear-based and inertia-based decision to keep schools, keep schools closed until we're told that everything is back to normal.
7: Yeah, Jay obviously was doing actual science. But no one seemed to want to hear that. He actually says that the most corrosive aspect of lockdowns was teaching people to teach fellow human beings as disease vectors instead of human beings. And so that probably echoes what you just said. Like, if we're afraid of our own children because they might get us sick, it's hard to function as a society if that's the driving factor.
6: Absolutely. That was one of the unfortunate social impacts of COVID, and it's really striking to me how different it was in San Francisco. I was in a medical student in San Francisco from 88 to 94, which was the height of the AIDS epidemic there. In my medicine rotation, almost every person that I took care of on the medicine service was a young man who had advanced AIDS. And the response of the public health community was so different back then. It was just so much more humane. It was putting people at the center. The idea of thinking of people as disease vectors was not the way public health thought back then.
7: Yeah.
6: So I think one of the stories that we have to kind of learn is what really changed. How did the public health response to epidemics become so different between the time I started medical school and today? I think 9/11 probably had something to do with it, and the anthrax attacks and the involvement in, biosecurity, getting involved in public health. That's a whole story that I think needs to be investigated and told more so we understand it.
7: Yes, as it happens, that's one of my obsessions, and I've been digging into this with the investigative series that we're doing at Free the People called The Cover-Up. And you may know this name, Dr. Richard Ebright. Is a scientist that was there challenging Fauci, going all 2001 when Fauci became effectively the head of America's bioterrorism response strategy. And this is where Fauci became obsessed with gain of function and started financing all of these mad science experiments. In Ebright's telling of the story, every step of the way, the lab leak in Wuhan was not the first. We've had a series of nearly catastrophic accidents from this research paradigm driven by biosecurity. And every step of the way, Fauci insists that the risk is worth it. And he's published this, like he and Francis Collins very famously said, whatever the risk is, the benefits clearly outweigh the risk. But they've never actually done risk benefit assessment. So how you would make that claim is ridiculous.
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9: 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Perhaps one of the fundamental reforms.
10: Certainly, Richard Ebright is advocating that if we're going to do something as risky as weaponizing a coronavirus, we probably need to have a very public and very drawn out debate about whether or not the downside is worth the upside.
6: Absolutely. The negative externalities of these this kind of research is so enormous. There has to be greater public debate and discussion about it so that the risks and benefits are fully known and, you know, accepted or not accepted by the public.
10: So what else should we be talking about? So we seem to have this opportunity. I think in a lot of ways, the Trump election was driven by a very lagged public response to the consequences of lockdowns, and obviously not just health consequences, but I think economic consequences. I think people have certainly noticed that their groceries are 27% more expensive than they were before this. That, you know, if you're living on a budget, that's devastating. But from a public health perspective, make America healthy again. What do you think some of those priorities should be, and are they projects that get the government out of way? Are there things that the government should be doing that it's not doing now? Give me some ideas.
6: Well, there's a lot of things that need to be done. I think first of all is engaging the public. You know, we have kind of this paradigm that medicine is something that we do to people rather than something that we engage people with. So I think that we talk a lot about putting patients and the public at the center of health, and we have to really do more of that, because without their engagement, we're not really going to make progress. So I think that's number one. I think two is research, more research into addressing the root causes of the chronic health epidemic is extremely important. I don't have all the answers. Food is probably part of it, but there's probably other things as well. But we really have to take a holistic look at health to try to understand what is driving this epidemic, because simply coming up with more expensive therapies, which is the standard biomedical science model to approaching disease, is not doing the job, because things are going in the wrong direction with expenses rising and the health of the public not improving. And then reorienting the scientific community around health. The standard model of developing new therapeutics has been to find a chronic disease and figure out some medication that mitigates that disease, getting it approved and then marketed and so forth. And that's, you know, that, I think that's important. That's particularly valuable with more acute diseases. With chronic diseases, particularly those that have a preventable component, questions are being raised about whether that's the right approach. It's certainly not going to do it in itself. And I think there has to be more focus on primordial as well as primary prevention. So it's a real opportunity, I think, for the medical community, particularly those who have been interested and have been saying this for many years, that we need to focus more on this. to really get a voice and to make a big impact. I think another thing that we need to do is reorient our healthcare system more towards primary care. We are a very heavily specialist-oriented medical community in the United States, and that's been getting more and more so, particularly over the past 10 years. So I think part of this has to be figuring out how we, as a country and as a medical community, bolster our primary care physicians and providers to support them in their work, because that's really where primary prevention starts.
10: Why did we get away from that? What's driving specialization?
6: Well, I think part of it is the culture of the medical community. You know, when you go into medical school, the specialists, you're exposed more to specialists, frankly. In most of our tertiary, quaternary care medical centers where most medical training takes place. So I think that's part of it. It's part of its payment. So thinking about how we compensate and reimburse physicians for the work that we do has to be part of that as well. Those are probably the two major components that are actionable.
10: My primary care physician would certainly talk about payment and how the system and the third-party payment system discourages primary care at the benefit of specialization. It pays better. A lot better.
6: There's the compensation, and there's also the burdens of care. I mean, yeah. A lot of the sort of management burdens, filling out paperwork, prior authorizations, falls upon the backs of primary care physicians. So that's another disincentive to go into the field. We really got to look about how we make the quality of life and the quality of practice better for those in our primary care community.
10: Thinking about the FDA and perhaps many of the other agencies as well, one of the red pills that I took, as someone that had been, as an economist, I'd been critical of the FDA approval process going back to undergraduate school because of there's something economists call regulatory capture, where the big pharmaceutical companies can afford to spend 10, 20 million dollars to get a copyrighted medicine through the process. Smaller guys cannot, and you end up creating a bit of a cartel created by that process, and the bureaucracy would, by definition, be risk averse because there's a political price to be paid for being wrong, but there's not really a political benefit to allowing a therapeutic that might save lives. That's all changed since I've watched this process of pharmaceutical companies lobby the government to mandate a vaccine. And then when you dig a little bit deeper, you discover that many of the doctors inside the agencies actually have some sort of intellectual property claim on the vaccine itself.
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13: Traffic and weather together every 6 minutes on the 4s. All morning long. Make sure you get there on time and in one piece. So that'll be coming up. That's because we care. We care about your commute in your local area. So we're there for you. Wow, things are happening quickly in Iran. The ceasefire is off.
14: Apparently it's over.
13: I mean, that's the first we've heard of that being the case.
14: Apparently it's
13: over.
14: For
13: a long time.
14: Yeah.
13: Here's the president talking about the ceasefire with Iran.
15: Have any questions?
16: Mr. President, is the ceasefire over? Is the ceasefire done? Is the MOU dead?
13: Jeez.
15: That's a very interesting question. To me, I think it's over.
13: It's over.
15: I don't want to deal with them anymore. They're scum. You know what scum is? They're scum. They're sick people. They're led by sick people.
13: Mm-hmm.
15: And they're vicious, violent people. And if they had a nuclear weapon, they'd use it. As far as I'm concerned, it's over. I'll speak to our negotiators. They want to negotiate. They're good people. Steve Witkoff, Jared Kushner. Mm-hmm. But they have to come back to me. As far as I'm concerned, it's just a waste of time dealing with them. They're liars.
13: Mm-hmm.
15: We make a deal. And if I make a deal with him, we have a deal. And he goes out, he talks. We make a deal. Everyone's agreed. No nuclear weapon.
13: Mm-hmm.
15: We make a deal. They go outside, talk to the press. They say, we never even talked about it. There's something wrong with them. They're cuckoo. As far as I'm concerned, it's over.
14: Does this mean that talks with Iran will not resume after?
15: I don't care. They can talk, but I think they're wasting their time. Talk. They're a bunch of lying guys. I do my whole life. That's all I do is deals. My whole life is that's how I became president. I guess that's a deal too, right? But I made a lot of money. I had a lot of great success. Tremendous success. Everything I did, I was successful. And I deal with these guys, and I say this is from a different school. They're liars.
13: Yeah.
15: They're cheats. They're sick people.
13: Right.
15: They've hurt their people. They killed 54,000 people as of now that were protesting. Jeez. You know, when people say, how come they haven't taken over? They can't take over because they're dead. They killed them. Nobody's going to take over. They have no guns, and the other side has machine guns.
13: Right.
15: And they're killing them. The press doesn't report it. But they're bad people.
13: Yeah.
15: They're bad people. And frankly, I don't want to waste my time with them. Now, I'll let our wonderful negotiators keep talking if they want, but I don't see it. I don't like these people. You know that? I like him. I like the leaders. I think all of these leaders.
17: Great.
15: I think they didn't treat the United States fairly for many years, but that's okay. But they're sane, rational, good people. Most of them. I don't like a couple of them, to be honest. But there are a couple I don't like much. I like Erdogan, I'll tell you.
13: So good.
18: Oh, man.
19: Yeah, I like Erdogan. Yeah, because we've decided that we're going to take sanctions away from Turkey.
13: Yeah, let's
19: and we're going to sell them jets. But
13: yeah,
19: that's
13: let's
19: separate
13: not do that.
19: From Iran.
13: Right.
19: I guess we're just bombing Iran into turning the sand into glass or turning the buildings
20: being attacking
19: into sand.
20: Them over and over and over overnight.
19: Not enough, though. I want to see. I haven't seen any clouds from here.
13: What started all of this particular time, was that they attacked three ships in the strait yesterday.
19: Right.
13: And so we started hitting them again. And the U.S. strikes are back on. And this time, looks like we're serious. Looks like President Trump is serious about it. So.
19: Okay, good.
13: I don't know.
19: Good.
13: U.S. Central Command forces have begun launching a series of powerful strikes against Iran to impose heavy costs for targeting and attacking commercial shipping crewed by innocent civilians in an international waterway. The U.S. strikes are in response to Iranian attacks on three commercial vessels that were transiting the Strait of Hormuz. Iran's demonstrated aggression was unwarranted, dangerous, and a clear violation of the ceasefire, which is now apparently over.
20: Dead.
19: And the MOU is...
13: DOA. Dead on arrival. It's gone. So I guess we'll see. He's going to allow, I guess, the negotiators to try to continue to negotiate. But what good is that?
19: That's a waste of time.
13: Like he said, it can't be trusted. They're liars. They're cheats. They're scum.
19: It's scum.
20: Do you know what scum is? Do you know what scum is?
13: I do. Yeah. I think I do.
20: That's who they are.
13: Yeah.
19: That's hilarious.
13: There's something wrong with them.
19: You know what scum is?
13: I love that.
19: Scum. You know what scum is?
13: There's something wrong with them. Yeah. Yeah, there is.
20: They're cuckoo. They're cuckoo.
19: You know what? I don't like them. I just don't like them. Tremendous.
13: Yeah, that's tremendous. Good stuff.
20: But we've been telling him all this.
13: We have, for a couple months now. We've been trying to say, okay, look, we don't know who we're dealing with. Whoever we're dealing with doesn't have the power, or they're liars. One of the two. And so I think he's reached that point of frustration now.
20: And is this the first time that a government official has told us that 52,000 Iranians are dead?
13: 54?
19: Yeah. 54, yeah.
13: That's,
19: I think so.
20: I feel like that's the first time we've heard from a credible source.
13: Yeah. 54,000 people.
20: That's a lot of people.
13: Yeah. Wow. It's a massacre.
19: It sure is.
20: And that goes to the question that we've been asking. Where are the people rising up?
13: Right.
20: And I guess they're dead, like he said.
13: Yeah. And where's the news media talking about that?
19: Yes. Right.
13: They don't seem
19: to
13: care.
19: Well, they don't have internet.
13: Oh, okay. All right. We don't have internet in this country? So, where are people talking about?
19: They don't have internet.
13: What's that? They don't have... Okay.
19: Yeah, they can't get it.
13: No wonder. Wow, that's weird. Huh.
19: Yeah.
13: Can we get them internet?
19: You know, maybe.
13: I don't know, Starlink or something?
20: I was going to say, Starlink is pretty easy.
13: Yeah.
20: Buy, point
13: can they just
20: the
13: not
20: sky?
13: Afford it? Maybe that's the problem. Maybe they just don't have... I don't know, $35 capital, a month.
20: Yeah. If the territory can afford Starlink.
13: Yeah. Yeah. Is that what you have?
20: Yes.
13: No.
19: That isn't necessarily true, but go ahead.
13: Mm. And these people, these four Americans who went to Tehran for the funeral to add aid and comfort to the enemy.
19: Oh, my gosh.
13: When they come back, they should all be arrested and tried for treason.
19: Period.
13: Done.
19: Over.
13: They're traitors. They just committed treason. They gave aid and comfort to the enemy. They're actually, they were actually leading chance of death to American imperialism. Oh, wow. Okay, either stay there, or if you come back, you will be tried for treason. That's what should happen. It's not going to. Nobody will be held accountable. But sure should.
20: Let me introduce to you American social media influencer clip 15.
13: Mm-hmm.
17: Down with USA! USA! Down with USA! Down with USA!
19: Sorry.
13: Treason.
20: That's Jackson Hinkle leading the Iranian people with.
13: Does he have a big following?
20: Yes, he does.
13: Does he?
20: Jeez. Down with USA chants.
13: Nice. That's nice. There's a nice jail cell waiting for him.
19: No kidding.
13: And an electric chair after that. So unbelievable.
19: We've already...
13: If he just needs a rest, you know, from his hectic schedule in Iran, we'll just sit him down in that chair. And go ahead and give it some juice just to warm him up a little bit.
19: Yeah.
13: It was pretty cold over there. Yeah.
20: And then he tweeted out 8 minutes ago, "We stand with Iran."
13: Oh my God!
20: And the unbelievable Iranian flag.
13: Jeez, what is he doing in America? Why are you here? Beat it! Stay there.
19: No,
13: that's incredible. That's just incredible. How do you let that one slide? You can't. I don't think. I think he should be arrested the second he sets his feet on American soil.
20: So funny you said that, because Congressman Randy Fine from Florida says, arrest him on the spot.
13: Yeah.
19: Yeah.
20: And then Jackson has a reply to that. He says, Jewish Zionist Nazis like Randy Fine have taken our government hostage to genocide Gaza Iran.
13: Oh, my gosh.
20: Their reign of terror is coming to a close. I look forward to returning to a free America.
13: Mm.
19: Okay.
20: Huh.
13: Okay.
20: Could he be another grifter trying to grift?
19: Yeah.
20: I would like to think that, but I don't want him to come back. And he has just on X alone, he lives in Miami. On X alone, he has 3.8 million followers.
13: Oh my gosh.
20: And then on YouTube, 146,000 subscribers.
19: So he's got a little bit of a reach.
20: Just a little
13: bit. He's got some serious numbers.
20: Just a little bit.
13: Almost 4 million people on X?
20: Yeah.
13: For sure, you got to arrest him.
20: Oh.
13: Yeah. Try him for treason.
20: Okay, so he says for you to follow the American Communist Party.
13: Oh. And he's a communist, too. You get that added benefit?
20: And then follow the gulag. Welcome to the gulag.
13: So. Welcome to the gulag.
20: Yep.
13: What, the United States is the gulag?
20: Who's
13: the?
20: I have no idea, Pat Gray.
13: Jeez.
19: Okay.
13: Sounds like a fun guy, though.
19: He does.
13: Oh, what a patriot.
19: That you want to spend a little bit of time with.
13: Yeah. You probably want to have him over for Thanksgiving, right?
20: No.
13: Not Tom Holman, but
20: no.
13: No? Really?
19: No, I don't want him over. No.
13: Wow. I'm surprised.
20: Pat, he says Iran is on the right side of history.
13: Wow.
20: I'm sorry, but that's treason.
13: Absolutely. That's
19: right?
20: Treason.
13: It's absolutely treason. And he should stay there or suffer the consequences.
19: He didn't say it here.
20: No, he didn't.
19: The free speech zone.
13: Right.
19: He said it on
13: It makes it so much worse
19: soil.
13: When you say that on foreign soil.
19: Which we're in a, I guess we're not in a war, right? That's a conflict.
20: Well, I don't know about now.
13: Whatever it is.
19: Whatever it is.
13: It's on.
19: It's on, right. And he's got no business unless he, you know, hates America to be saying that stuff on foreign soil, which, you know, fine, you hate America. Okay. But if you come back here, no. No, that's not.
13: You're going to be arrested.
19: That's not.
13: And tried for treason.
19: Yeah. Here, sit down in the chair.
18: Yeah, especially,
19: you already covered this.
13: Got a place for you to rest right
20: especially
13: there.
20: Especially when you're tweeting out, long live the Ali Khamenei, and a picture of his casket.
13: Yeah. And then there was the, was it Elizabeth Warren aide?
20: Yes.
13: Who called him the greatest leader of her lifetime?
20: Yes. Well, Pat, he has an easy smile.
13: Easy smile.
20: And a bushy white beard.
13: Right, that's true.
20: Come on.
13: I almost forgot about the easy smile.
19: Yeah.
20: I think you did. So that how you think? Down with America?
13: Oh, well, no.
20: No?
13: No, that's okay. That's not where I'm at. No, Jeez. Well, maybe Mitch McConnell will lead the charge to get this guy tried for treason.
19: Okay, so
13: because apparently everybody's talking to him now.
20: He's busy on the phone, Pat.
13: Everybody is talking to Mitch McConnell. Our information was obviously wrong yesterday because we heard he was brain dead and they were going to turn off his ventilator.
19: Which
13: today.
19: Is why I called to see if it was actually true. And I talked to him. I don't know.
13: Well, I talked to him for 6 hours. 6 hours yesterday.
20: It
13: was a substantive discussion as well. We talked about numerous topics.
19: Really?
13: Including national security. Yeah.
20: Wait, what?
13: Talked to him extensively.
19: Wow. I didn't.
13: Seemed in good spirits. He told me he's training for a marathon right now. The full marathon.
20: While in the hospital.
13: That's what he told me.
19: Not a half one.
13: He said that's why he's there. He's just getting a little added treatment for the marathon he's about to run. Some doing great. He's doing great. He said he's never felt better in his life. That's what he told me.
19: We're taking some peptides. He's feeling good.
20: Peptides, yeah.
13: Yeah.
20: Yeah, he's going to do some bone crushing, whatever you call that. Smashing.
19: Yeah, yeah.
13: Uh-huh.
19: I just wanted to, I talked to him a little bit about, you know, the family and friends.
13: Did you?
19: How everything is going.
13: Did you ask him about his wife going to China?
19: Yeah. And I said, you know, your wife went to China. Well, they had some business to take care of.
13: Yeah. And he was doing so well, is what he told me. I was doing so well that I told her, just go.
19: It was scheduled. He must have got tired of repeating himself.
13: I'm sure he did.
20: It's funny, because I talked to him yesterday.
13: Did you really?
20: What? Yes, I talked to him on the phone.
13: Wow.
20: And here's a cool thing.
13: Uh-huh.
20: Funny he didn't tell you guys, but he told me that he is all ready to pass the SAVE Act.
13: Oh, wow. That's good.
20: And
13: that's good.
20: Is throwing his full support behind Trump 2028.
13: Oh, okay.
20: I'm like, okay, wow. Man.

0: This was like day one or first two.
1: Time around?
0: Yeah, this is where we questioned, did you really talk to him, John?
1: Mm-hmm.
2: Senator McConnell, we're told he was hospitalized. Have you heard any word on him?
3: I have. I spoke to him yesterday, and he was in good spirits. I mean, he was
1: being
3: very dialed in, paying attention to what's going on, and indicated that he would be back soon.
1: Okay. Indicated he'll be back soon.
4: And then yesterday...
1: That was a month ago.
4: Thune spoke with Senator McConnell on the phone. They had a lengthy conversation, a substantive conversation that covered a variety of topics, like you said, national security.
1: Mm-hmm.
4: And then the other senator talked to him, too, and had a 20-minute conversation that got cut up about the latest news impacting the Senate races, Graham Plattner scandal, the Supreme Court ruling... The NDA, NCAA.
0: I don't want to believe it. I mean, I feel like that none of this is actually true.
4: I don't think so.
1: But people are talking to him?
4: Yes.
1: Well, Scott Jennings, though.
0: I know.
1: Said he talked to him. Why would Scott Jennings lie?
0: And Scott Jennings admits he's an old friend of his, according to him. I mean, he posted out that the senior senator from Kentucky is still recovering in the hospital. We talked for just shy of 20 minutes about Iran, Ukraine, the unfolding situation in Maine, my visit to the Teddy Roosevelt Presidential Library, and even a little bit of Senate history. I told him we want to see him back at work as soon as possible.
1: Yeah, here's what he said.
5: Kidnapping them?
1: Oh, that's not what he said. He fell.
0: That's the video of him falling.
1: So why do we have Scott Jennings in the...
0: That's what he posted. Because Scott posted.
1: Okay.
0: I mean, it was posted from him.
1: Oh, boy.
0: That's just funny.
1: Go back to the beginning. What caused him to fall like that?
0: That's a bad
1: thing. Here we go. Oh, boy.
0: Going down.
1: Ooh, that...
4: And he even felt that he was about to fall because he grabs that guy on his right immediately. Yeah.
0: He knew it was right going to happen.
1: Oh, boy. Oh, man.
0: And then the one guard is like, I don't go any farther.
1: The U.S. Senate is like an old folks home now. That's just where you go, I guess, to die.
0: I guess so.
1: And you can't retire from it because for some reason there's only one person who can do the job, and that's this 84-year-old man. The only person.
0: He's
1: the only one. So thank goodness he's there because otherwise the job wouldn't get done.
0: Right?
1: So ridiculous.
0: So what puts you in a hospital for a month?
1: Yeah. And
0: that leaves you still coherent enough to be dialed in doing work of the Senate.
1: Yeah.
0: I don't know what that is.
1: The hospital for a month.
0: Right.
1: Strange.
0: Very strange.
4: And his wife is back in town.
0: Yeah.
1: So are the boys. The boys are back in town as well. And his wife. That's interesting. Is that a coincidence?
4: I don't think so. Not even close. But it's been our reporter that we've been talking to. She was telling me last night that there is a vehicle now in front of Senator McConnell's house. And she's trying to find who it is. But it looks like Hakeem Jeffries is at Mitch McConnell's house.
0: Okay.
4: And... I don't understand that.
1: Hakeem Jeffries. Went to Mitch McConnell's house.
4: Yes.
0: They probably had to grab some papers from Mitch's office at the house.
1: I mean, that's weird. Why would that happen? If that's true. I don't even understand that. There's seemingly no reason. He went to Kentucky or his place in Washington, D.C.?
4: Washington, D.C.
1: Okay. Huh.
0: That makes it a little better.
1: A little bit, but not much. Why would Hakeem Jeffries go to his place in D.C.?
0: What are you doing? Kentucky.
1: You're not even a senator. Stay away from him. What are you doing?
0: Yeah, but they are both second in command.
4: They are both, yes.
1: Okay. And maybe there's a kinship there because of it. Huh.
0: That's why he drove all the way to Kentucky.
4: But he didn't.
1: Except no.
4: He drove down the street to the senator's house in Washington, D.C.
1: Okay. It's a weird situation.
0: The whole thing is very weird. Whatever we're hearing, it doesn't feel right.
1: Mm-mm.
0: Doesn't feel right at all. And then after yesterday was such a strange day because the morning was he's on life support. They're pulling the plug.
1: Mm-hmm.
0: We've given the wife enough time to get back from her family

0: the Duda in China, and then immediately after our show was over, Mitch is talking up a storm to everybody in D.C., and he's fine.
1: Mm-hmm.
0: Okay.
1: Mm-hmm.
0: Sure thing.
2: Well, it's funny
0: but
2: because...
0: have we seen him?
1: No.
2: Elaine Chao, she was, they asked her, hey, why didn't you return from your trip from China? Your husband's in the hospital.
1: Mm-hmm.
2: And her quote is, did not warrant an immediate return, end of quote.
1: Wow. That's cold. I mean, maybe, you know.
2: Love is in the air, Pecker.
1: Yeah, it is love. It really is. Really.
0: She hasn't loved him for a long time.
1: You know that?
0: Oh, please.
1: Yeah, okay.
0: I told you the last time.
1: Yeah, I know. I know.
0: Instead of going to, she sent him to a rehab place, man. Mm-hmm. No, you're not coming home. I want you here.
1: Doesn't seem to be a real close relationship,
0: for
1: sure.
0: No, it does not.
1: If you're in the hospital for a week, 2 weeks, a month, and your wife jets off to China while you're in the hospital.
0: She has family and
1: fighting
0: business.
1: For your life.
0: Family and business there.
2: Funny you say that because she was asked that, and then she said the secretary was on a long planned trip to China.
0: Yeah, their philanthropic.
1: You can't change
0: endeavors.
1: It. You can't change it. Your plans just can't be changed.
0: No.
2: During the trip, she met with a number of people, including the U.S. ambassador, but the senator's health did not warrant an immediate return to the U.S.
1: See, he's fine.
2: He's okay.
1: He's fine. He's always been fine.
2: He's always been fine.
1: Yeah.
0: I knew he wasn't going to die. We had him plugged in.
1: Very strange.
0: I mean,
1: he's getting some extra help for that marathon he's about to run.
2: I'm pretty sure
1: that's what it is.
0: That we see him walk out of the hospital today.
1: Sure. Yeah, it'd be great. Be great.
0: I want to see him walk out of the house.
1: Because everybody, to a person, all the people who spoke with him yesterday, all said, he's doing better.
0: Yeah.
1: He's in great spirits. He's doing better. Dialed in.
2: The funny thing that is, it sounds like a memo went out.
0: Yeah.
2: Talking points.
1: Yeah.
2: Because
1: everybody
2: seems to have a 20-minute conversation. Is that all the turtle can handle? A 20-minute phone call? Mm-hmm.
0: Well, that makes it believable, right? That would make it believable, which is concerned after our show yesterday.
1: Are you saying it's not believable that I talked to him for 6 hours?
2: No, that's believable.
1: Oh, okay, all right, thank you.
0: No, it's a 20-minute one.
2: It's a 20-minute one that makes no sense. Because he's such a bucket of wisdom.
1: Oh, yeah.
2: 20 minutes is not long enough.
1: He's such a firecracker,
2: that
1: you just can't hang up the phone.
0: Once you start a conversation.
1: Yeah, it's on.
0: It's on.
1: It's on like Donkey Kong.
0: Yeah, thank you.
1: So,
0: I mean,
1: I don't see why Scott Jennings would lie about this. He's the one
0: either.
1: I can see Thune lying about it. I can see other senators lying about it. But it's weird that Scott Jennings said he talked to him for 20 minutes.
0: Yeah.
1: Unless he just talked to him for 20 minutes.
0: I mean, I believe him. Right. I don't want to disbelieve Scott. I guess he worked for Mitch at one point.
1: Oh.
0: Anyway, there's some kind of
1: relationship
0: there. Yeah.
1: Yeah. Mm-hmm.
0: And so, I mean, why would Scott Jennings lie about talking?
1: Yeah, I don't know.
2: Yeah, what is to gain? There's nothing for him to gain. He's not a politician.
1: Strange. Again, it's just, there's a lot of weird things going on right now.
0: I hope you walk out of the hospital today, Senator McConnell.
2: Yes.
0: And skip your ass back to your office and get some work done.
1: Get right back to work for the American people.
2: Wait, you guys want him back to work?
1: Yeah, oh yeah.
2: I want him to get out. No, I want him to get out.
1: It was time. The first time he froze.
0: Yes.
1: What was that? 2 years ago now?
0: I think it's been longer.
1: Three,
0: than that.
1: Four.
0: Pat. Yeah, it's been a long time.
1: He should have been done that day.
2: He was dehydrated.
1: I know.
0: Yeah, I know.
1: I know.
2: He just needed a little bit of water.
1: Yeah.
2: And then when the second time happened, he couldn't hear, so he had to speak louder.
0: Right.
1: And he's doing so poorly, he can't even walk down the halls of the Senate without falling on his face.
2: He's been on a wheelchair for the last year.
1: Yeah.
2: They wheel him in and out.
0: Right.
1: Mm-hmm. And again, we've seen this so many times. Dianne Feinstein.
2: Yes.
1: Joe Biden.
2: Wait. I'm sorry?
1: Joe Biden.
0: Interns,
1: Dianne Feinstein.
2: Interns cannot keep up with him.
1: Yeah.
2: Are you serious right now?
1: I am. I'm serious right now.
2: Wow.
1: Yeah. It's shocking. I know. Because the interns, the 20-year-old interns.
2: They couldn't keep up with him.
1: Just too spry.
0: Right.
1: Too active. Too sharp. In fact, he was the sharpest person In the building.
0: Absolutely.
1: In Washington, D.C.
0: There wasn't.
1: In America. There's nobody sharper
2: than him.
0: No sharper tack.
1: Nope. So that's great. There is some sanity apparently happening within the realm of the Communist / Democrat Party. Bernie Sanders is actually now turned on Graham Plattner.
0: Wow.
1: He's telling him to get out now. Here's Bernie on Graham.
3: I'm going to do everything I can to make sure that Graham Plattner is the next senator the state of Maine.
0: Oh, interesting.
1: Oh, okay. Well, maybe not. Okay, that was before.
0: Yeah.
1: Now he's saying.
0: He was so pissed.
1: Now he's saying.
0: He was so pissed that
1: it's time to go.
0: So indignant that I'm going to do everything I can.
1: Yeah.
0: To get him, to quit asking me about him.
1: Right.
0: And now, I guess the straw has broken the camel's back.
1: Finally.
0: They're
1: turning on him now.
0: Turning on him big time.
1: Here's Zoran Mamdani on Plattner.
4: Given that you have a sort of ascendant role in the Democratic Party, could you talk about the Maine Senate race? Do you think that Graham Plattner should drop out of the race? And do you have any intention of endorsing any candidates in competitive races outside of New York, El Said, or anyone else?
5: No, I believe that it's time for him to drop out of the race.
1: Oh, wow.
5: And when it comes to my own endorsements, I've made 8 endorsements at the state and federal level. They've all been right here in New York City. I'm incredibly excited at the fact that they won their races, and that's where my focus is for now. I think the focus of today should be to respond to the gravity of what so many of us have read, and I think that the only appropriate response is for the campaign to come to an end.
1: Yeah.
0: Wow.
1: So even his commie friends are like, okay, it's time to go, my friend. Time to go. But they've been hanging right in there with him. They didn't care until now.
0: No, they did not.
1: For his part, Plattner has said he won't drop out unless he can approve his replacement. So it's got to go through him. Are they going to give him that deal?
0: Whatever.
1: No way. But we'll see.
2: The Democrats in Maine have a response to that quote. Here it is.
6: Hi, everyone. I wanted to provide you all an update on the U.S. Senate race here in Maine. As you know, the Maine Democratic Party has been working around the clock to develop a process to replace our U.S. Senate nominee that is open, inclusive, transparent, and fair. The integrity of this process is just as important as the outcome, and we are committed to ensuring that Democrats across our state can have confidence in both. Unfortunately, Graham Plattner's team has repeatedly reached out to us in an attempt to put their thumb on the scale of what this process looks like. We have repeatedly reiterated to Graham Plattner's team that they have no role in determining our next Democratic nominee for the U.S. Senate, nor in determining what this process looks like. We have also reiterated that Graham Plattner must drop out of this race so that Democrats in Maine can focus on defeating Susan Collins this November. We look forward to making this process public as soon as Graham Plattner formally withdraws from this race.
1: Okay.
0: All right.
1: So Maine Democrats are not on board with him and his demands.
2: Nope.
1: Just get out of the race and you have no say. And it's about time. I mean, the weird stuff from this guy.
0: Yes.
1: Has piled up so high.
0: And then he swore to them that he was done, right?
1: Right.
0: It was done.
1: Since then, the rape thing came out,
0: right.
1: And then the condom thing came out. That he's actually removing that during certain activities that he's involved in with a woman.
2: He's done with it.
1: And it wasn't consensual.
2: Oh,
1: and
2: okay.
1: So,
0: is that illegal?
1: Is it illegal?
0: Yeah. That's what I thought.
1: Yeah. Are you defending it?
0: Yeah, I am.
1: Narya? Okay. All right. What a surprise.
2: Right? Okay.
1: That Jeffy would defend some sort of depravity.
2: Battery over there. Okay.
1: All right. 888-933-93. We'll chew the fat with Jeffy next.

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8: Got some tweets here. B. DeBodine Unleashed tweets. It's about time that Don figured out who he was dealing with. They're terrorists. You can't make deals with terrorists who only understand violence. Very true.
9: And they're scum.
8: From Tamara B. I spoke with Mitch McConnell for 20 minutes. We talked about how the Team USA won the World Cup. Graham Plattner entered the priesthood. Iran has surrendered and oil is selling for $60 a barrel.
9: Aww.
8: Good talk. Good talk. Okay, well, that's...
9: Then I hung up.
8: That's great. That's great. Gen X kid, if your husband is already dead, then no, that condition doesn't warrant an immediate return. I'm betting his condition will not be changing. Non-gestating hetero man, we need Joe Biden to call out Mitch with a stand up, Mitch. Let him see you. Oh, that's right.
9: You're dead.
8: I'm sorry. Oh. Just like Jackie that we called for that one day. Remember? Jackie. Oh, that's
9: called
8: right.
9: Called for Jackie. She was dead. Called for Chuck. Dead. He's a handicapped in a wheelchair.
8: Yeah.
9: I mean, the man was
8: unbelievable. Completely out of it.
9: Yeah.
8: Yep.
9: Long time.
8: Here we are at halfway through the week. It's the midpoint, which means time to officially chew the fat with Jeffy.

0: you the fact. Nice.
1: Nice.
2: Good stuff.
3: Awesome.
1: 158 days Nancy Guthrie has been missing, and we still know. I mean, we know less now than we thought we knew.
2: Yeah.
1: Incredible.
2: Yeah, since those were all forgeries.
1: Yeah.
2: And they weren't official, then nope. I mean,
1: she just disappeared.
2: Now we don't know anything.
1: Nope, she just disappeared.
2: She could be alive. She could be, you know, partying somewhere with whoever she ran off with.
1: The pool boy. You don't run off with anyone other than the pool boy.
2: Right. That was silly.
1: The archives all sweaty. You gotta have the pool guy.
2: Uh-huh.
1: Pool guy's already ready to go. Anyway, today through the 14th of this month, I remember I told you yesterday the daily running of the bulls in Pamplona, Spain, and during their Fiesta de San Fermin. And it was day one yesterday. Only five runners were injured.
0: Only five?
1: Only five.
2: Pretty much the same every year. You get the same people in the same place getting trampled, gored. it's the dumbest thing.
0: Fun.
1: Day one, the festival, Fiesta de San Fermin.
2: I thought they didn't do it on day one.
0: Thank you.
2: That's what we heard the other day.
1: Well, it's day two of the festival, day one of the running of the bulls.
2: Okay.
1: Easy.
2: All right.
1: I'm done.
2: So how many bulls were injured?
1: They don't report that.
2: Yeah, okay.
1: They never report that.
2: All right. Were the five people
1: PETA now?
2: Are they yes? Are they okay? The five that were injured?
1: Absolutely, okay. They're fine.
0: If we're talking about them, they're fine, right?
2: They're fine.
1: Yes.
2: Yeah. It's like Russian dash gang videos.
1: Yes, they're fine. Yes.
2: Okay, that's a lot of people
1: that
2: too.
1: That sure is, man. That sure is.
0: That looks fun. Come on.
2: Does it?
1: Because all of a sudden that bull's up on you, man.
2: Yeah.
0: Exactly. So you're trying to
1: those things move fast.
0: Am I going to be the next one?
1: Faster than you think.
2: When one of those horns goes up your rectal cavity there, that's not fun.
1: No.
2: The fun ends very quickly, very abruptly.
0: Right? I feel like if your butt is meeting the horns, you were not
2: running fast enough. You're not running properly. Mm-hmm. Sometimes that's out of your control.
1: If you're down there running like that, that is out of your control.
2: Because it's crowded.
1: It's crowded. You can't make the turns. There's the bull. You're trying to move, and the bull's like, yep, I'm here, and this horn's about to go there.
2: Yep.
1: And there's nothing you can do about it.
2: Mm-hmm.
0: Just run.
1: I don't want none of it. You can't, though. You're stuck on his horn.
0: Oh, okay.
2: Yeah. That's suboptimal.
1: Fun is very suboptimal.
0: Mm-hmm.
1: You've lost the fun. So Walmart is lowering prices on hundreds of items. President Trump said the price cut came at his request, though the company's statement made no mention of that. Trump posted, hey, great news. I've just been informed that one of the biggest, best, and smartest retailers in America, Walmart, will be lowering prices by a lot at my administration's request. To celebrate our great country's 250th birthday, Walmart will participate to be dropping the price for ground beef by almost 15%. Among many other products, this is a huge deal for many millions of Americans who smartly shop at Walmart, which is truly a patriotic company who loves the USA. My administration is lowering prices that Joe Biden incompetently raised with the worst inflation crisis in history. And he goes on. Then he goes on. Well, the company issued a statement after President Trump's post and said its price rollbacks at Walmart and Sam's Club are designed to help customers and members make the most of the summer season. There was no mention of any interaction with the administration, and the company did not publicly comment on Trump's claims. The statement did note that price cuts for ground beef, corn, red cherries, ice cream, potato chips, and Coca-Cola and Pepsi products are all going down. That's good because you can't get enough of red cherries in the summer.
2: Mm-hmm.
1: And, just can't get enough. Prices are dropping, though. That's a good thing. All right. So who cares who gets the credit? I mean, I know President Trump does. He cares because he wants the credit. So thank you, sir. Appreciate it. And again, more President Trump, Toyota planning to build, to shift production to the Tacoma from Mexico to the U.S. after it builds a $3.6 billion plant here in Texas. Toyota Motor Company said it will build a new $3.6 billion auto plant, in the United States. It's going to be, in, San Antonio. And right now it's going to be on their San Antonio campus that they already have. So it'll open by 2030 for 2,000 jobs. And it was going to move the production of its Tacoma pickup truck from Baja California plant in Mexico to the Texas plant when it's completed.
2: Oh, well, good.
1: I mean, yeah, absolutely. Creating jobs and creating... creating things for the future. That's what President Trump has been doing. Finally, we have one. We have one. I mean, I want to believe, but those of you are going to be saying, do we? A Bigfoot hunter who claimed to have found the legendary creature's corpse now says he has specific proof that remains are a real-life Sasquatch, and its DNA is part human.
2: And part Neanderthal.
1: That's correct. Mm-hmm. Charles Stewart, who bills himself as Snake the Bigfoot Hunter, made highly disputed claims in 2024 that he had found the decomposing remains of an 8-foot, 300-pound Sasquatch in upstate New York's Adirondack Mountains. And you can see some of the pictures that are posted. You can see the
2: it's
1: Sasquatch.
2: Clear. I mean, he takes photos
1: it's
2: of
1: right
2: it.
1: Right there.
2: You can't fake that. Well, you can, but I know didn't. I know he didn't. So look at that.
1: Right there he is, dead. I know.
2: I don't know what happened to him. Was it natural causes? Did somebody poison him? What happened?
1: So he's after the DNA test, it was 58.5% Neanderthal. 41.5% remaining that is, you know, other humans.
2: Yeah, that's human. Yeah.
1: So we have the Neanderthal human hybrid, and that Neanderthal side that has been evolving over, I don't know, millennia remained very aggressive. So Cornell analysis claims the archaic DNA likely came from a highly distinct familiar line that dodged the genetic bottlenecks modern humans went through after the Ice Age. It detailed that there is European and Asian Neanderthal DNA that is mixed with some Native American ancestry. Yeah, we talked about that as well, that they're finding, because they're doing the crossover, and they're finding more because more humans looked at the Neanderthals and went, well, yeah, okay, I could do that. And they took care of a little business. But the Neanderthals were over there like, hey,
2: Is that what happened?
1: Yeah. And they died off.
2: Okay. All right.
1: And they died off.
2: Yeah.
1: History.
2: So he's going to display this body again.
1: Correct.
2: He did it last year, and everybody thought, okay, that's a fake. And now he's going to do it again.
1: At the New York State
2: and
1: Fair.
2: And people will be thinking, okay, that's
0: it's
2: a fake.
0: Not fake.
2: That's not real.
0: Oh, it's not real?
2: No.
1: There's plenty of people that think it's not real.
2: Yeah.
1: I mean, they all poo-poo it.
0: Are you one of those people?
2: Yeah.
0: Because I know you're not, but
2: I am.
0: Pat Gray always asks
1: for... You saw the freaking picture.
0: Thank you. That's what I'm trying to get.
2: I did see the picture.
0: You always ask for high-quality pictures.
2: And, there's one. There's one.
0: You got two. Right in front of you.
1: You got two. You got
0: actually,
1: one
0: two.
1: For just him and one with him in the picture.
2: Yeah, look at that. Look at that.
1: And
2: there it is.
1: That one.
0: That
1: and
0: is
1: you got
0: fake.
1: The one with him.
2: You can't fake that. Well, except for weight. Yeah, you can.
1: Yeah, you can't fake that.
0: Stop that.
1: What are you talking about?
2: Okay.
0: You can't fake that.
2: I apologize. No, it's clearly real.
0: Embarrassing yourself now.
2: Yeah, like, I know.
0: All come right. on. You always
2: hey, look
0: ask
2: at him. Look
0: for
2: at him.
0: High
1: right
0: definition.
1: There.
2: Right there.
0: There it is.
2: He's dead.
0: Yes.
2: So.
0: You can see.
1: He's a young one.
2: Yeah, he might be a teenager.
1: Yeah.
0: I think he is a teenager.
1: Yeah.
2: Because if he were fully grown, he'd be 9 feet.
1: Yeah, or 10.
2: Or 10. I mean, 10 feet, yeah. Something like that. Yeah. But
1: so
2: he's a youngster. Just out in the woods playing, fell over dead. Don't know what happened.
1: Well, that's what happens with Neanderthal DNA.
2: You know what I think happened is he listened to the advice of the government and he got vaxxed.
0: Oh, no.
2: And it was the sudden death syndrome thing that killed him. Yeah.
1: Wow.
2: Yeah. He didn't want to get COVID. He got the shot and the booster.
1: I mean, it makes
2: sense. Days later, fell over
1: for
2: dead.
1: For a young one, did you drop over like that?
2: Yeah. Yeah, that doesn't happen to Sasquatches.
1: No, it doesn't.
2: Just on its own.
1: No, it doesn't.
0: Even if their DNA is evolved from, like, four different
2: species.
1: Well, even worse. That's why it acted the way it did.
2: Yeah. That's why he fell over dead.
1: Yeah, speaking of things that aren't real, but we want them to be, AI actor Tilly Norwood will star in a movie. Unlike many human performers whose auditions don't even help them get better catering gigs, has booked her first feature film, and it was written especially for her. Misaligned, announced by Particle 6, the AI-focused studio behind Norwood is described as a comedy drama telling the coming-of-age story infused with existential AI chaos. Set inside the so-called Tillyverse, a surreal digital world located somewhere in the cloud, the film will follow Tilly, an AI being with no real body, no childhood, no lived experience of her own, only access to everyone else's. Things spiral when a seductive rogue bot, from the dark web convinces her to abandon her guardrails and begin developing desires, impulses, and ambitions, making her more human. And we talked about her originally. She was just going to do parts. Creator, Eline van der Velden, she did this interview on BBC News India. It was fascinating.
3: Hi, I'm Tilly Norwood, the world's first AI actor. Delighted to meet you.
1: And BBC India loves their music on their Instagrams.
3: I made a female because I'm most aware of the female species, as I am one myself. I wanted her to not be one specific ethnicity. I wanted her to look not too beautiful, but pretty. I think we did about 2,000 generations before I was happy.
1: Right.
3: The industry is changing, and there will be job losses along the way, and the industry will change, but I do think we still want to see real actors. I really think there's three genres developing: traditional film, TV, animation, and AI genre. There's more Tilly coming your way, and you're going to love it.
2: I doubt that.
1: You're not going to?
2: No.
1: But it's Tilly.
2: I was just reading something yesterday. Was it MS Now or CNBC? I don't know. Somebody was talking to, what's his face? Zitron, who is a big AI expert, big financial guy. And he says AI is about to collapse. He doesn't think it works. He doesn't think it's going anywhere.
1: Well, they're having big problems.
2: And it's like the dot-com bubble, which he expects to burst very soon.
1: I mean, they're having problems. We know that. I talked about how Ford had to bring in humans back to cover for the AI inspectors.
2: Okay.
1: So
2: maybe it's happening already.
1: Maybe it is.
2: I don't know. It does. You know, you get swept up in it from time to time.
1: Sure do.
2: And, I mean, we were just talking about this with my family because my son developed my son Sean, who runs Kexi, developed an AI app with the help of AI. And it is amazing how it streamlines all of his work, and it's awesome. And so we were talking about how that's going to take jobs, and it's revolutionizing society. And then I see this report, and like, okay, general AI is not going to work? All right. That's weird.
1: And you think, how is it not going to work?
2: When it's already kind of working.
0: Yes.
2: But he did talk about the hallucination. It's really prone to hallucination.
0: Yes.
2: Maybe that's something they can never overcome.
1: And that's
2: what
1: they're addressing in the movie, though, right? Is that the dark web convinces her to break away from her guardrails.
2: Right.
1: So, I mean,
2: yeah,
1: and we
2: be interesting
1: that
2: to
1: that's going
2: to
1: happen.
2: Yeah, I'd probably go to that.
1: We have to see it
2: just
1: right?
2: to see.
0: You have to see it.
2: Yeah.
0: Yes.
1: Yeah.
2: There'll be a lot of curiosity.
1: Side note: the last game between the U.S. It's my last soccer report.
2: Okay.
1: Then I follow. Good. Argentina just barely won yesterday. Messi's still in it. Could repeat. Soccer side note: the last game between U.S. and Belgium broke the record for the most watched soccer telecast: 30 million. It's a shame we lost.
2: 30 million.
1: It's a shame we lost. Now no one cares. And remaining games, I know we've got the remaining games here.
2: I don't care about them. Done.
0: They need to leave, right?
1: All the people that are here to watch the games, and they're so happy about being in the U.S.
2: Yeah.
1: And they're so happy to be here.
2: Mm-hmm.
1: get out.
2: It was fun it's for a while, but now beat it.
1: Yeah, it's time.
2: Beat it. We're done with you and your commie sport. We're done.
1: I appreciate you coming and all.
2: Interestingly, I rarely check the Drudge Report anymore because I used to think it had just gone massively anti-Trump. But now I believe it's just anti-American.
0: Oh,
1: that's
0: okay.
1: Possible.
2: Their big headlines yesterday were all about how Team USA was humiliated, Europe is mocking us, blah, blah. They did the whole angle from the European point of view. And that's what Drudge does now. It's not just anti-Trump.
1: Anti-American.
2: Yeah. Yeah. And, you know, nobody's humiliated. It's soccer. Who cares?
0: Yes.
2: We wanted Team USA to do well, wanted them to win. Would have been fun, but they didn't. It's not like they lost a football, and, like a real American football
1: and by
2: game.
1: By the way, they did do pretty well.
2: they did well.
0: Yes.
2: Yeah. I'm proud of them.
1: Me too.
2: Oh, I don't think they were humiliated. It's 4-1. It wasn't 40-1.
0: Thank you.
2: Although in soccer, I guess 4-1 is kind of light.
0: Don't bug me. Don't bug me.
2: Never mind.
0: Don't bug me.
2: Never mind that.
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2: And welcome to it. Great to have you with us. ABC is going to bat with the FCC on behalf of The View. Unbelievable. Oh. The FCC, led by Chairman Brendan Carr, is targeting the daytime panel show as not being a bona fide news program. That's for sure.
1: Yeah.
2: And thus, not exempt from FCC rules around equal opportunity. Networks firing back, citing the show's long history of news-making interviews and FCC precedent to make its case in support of the program. You know, I hate The View, but let's not... There's no way the government should take their license away or try to force them off the air.
1: Agreed.
2: But for ABC to defend these lying, cackling witches around the cauldron every day, I don't understand it, frankly. I don't understand ABC's thing with them, because their facts are always wrong. They lie about everything. They're not entertaining. Nobody else would still be on the air after all this time with their track record. Who else could survive all that?
1: Right.
2: Nobody. Nobody. But... Is that an issue for the FCC? No, I don't think so. I think they should leave that alone.
1: Right. That's ABC.
2: Yep.
1: And we just beat them up for being so stupid, keeping that stuff on the air.
2: Yep.
1: And they do. And we talked yesterday. I mean, the show's got to be making money. It has to be, right? Especially
2: it's got to be.
1: If you, because at the time when like Colbert was taking a hike, and they made such a big deal out of his how much money his show was losing.
2: Yeah.
1: That would have been the perfect time for ABC to say, you know what, we're losing a bunch of money on this show.
2: Mm-hmm.
1: We're going to make this show go away, finally.
2: Yeah.
1: But
2: yeah.
1: They didn't.
2: No.
1: And it's got to be making money from somewhere.
2: Their only expense is pretty much the host salaries.
1: Right.
0: Yeah.
2: You know, and they're paying them a lot of money, but it's nothing compared to, like, if you were to stick a... I don't know. Probably even a game show would cost more than that, because you got to give away prizes. They do nothing but sit there and lie and spew stupidity all day. That doesn't cost that much. It's okay. They don't have to write scripts. There's not writers. They do have to pay the lawyers, because the lawyers are continually bailing them out for the stupid things they say.
0: Yeah, read this.
2: But
0: Whoopi, read this.
2: Yeah.
1: And Whoopi can read it well. I mean, she could, when they give her, hand her a card, she can at least attempt to read it. The others can't. And you know, I was reminded yesterday by many people online that we failed to mention Sonny Hostin, you know, when we were talking about her struggles.
2: Mm-hmm.
1: And now that she's living all alone, empty nesters.
0: Yeah.
2: Yeah.
1: In the 12,000 feet square home.
2: It's only 11.
1: Sorry, 11.
0: Easy.
1: Yeah, okay.
0: Easy.
2: Man, if it was 12, you know, they'd have plenty of room.
0: Breathing room.
2: But it's only 11,000 square feet. So
1: it's okay now. The kids, though, they're empty nesters.
2: It's spread
1: out a little bit.
2: Yeah.
1: But they pointed out to me online, remember, Sonny also found out that her family was slaveholders.
2: Oh, yes. She did find that out. Yeah.
1: You know, she's part of it.
0: Part of the problem.
1: Yes, she is.
0: But yesterday, she had the chance to, you know, say to Graham Platner to drop out.
2: Mm-hmm.
0: And she didn't. She doubled down in the supporting of Graham Platner.
14: And I said it. If I lived in Maine, I would have, you know, plugged my nose and I would have voted for him anyway. I think that we are in a time of existential crisis in this country. I think Republicans fall in line. They don't fall in love. Democrats want to fall in love and not fall in line. You know, the Republican Party, the bar is so very low. I cannot believe that they want to try to assume the moral high ground on the Republican Party.
15: Right.
14: I mean, you know, you can miss me with all that, especially when you have Pete Hegseth, who was confirmed by the Senate in 2025 as the head, as a cabinet member, as the defense secretary, when he had one drinking allegations. His sister-in-law submitted a sworn affidavit describing his drinking problem. And in order to get confirmed, he pledged that he wouldn't drink on the job. Number two, he had a tattoo.
2: That's your controversy. Comparison?
14: Not one, but two tattoo controversies. One was a Deus Vult tattoo, which is used by white nationalist groups. Two, he had has a Jerusalem cross tattoo, which has been interpreted as an extremist symbol.
2: And finally, has been interpreted as
14: a woman claimed he had sexually assaulted her after a conference. She reported that assault immediately. She had a sexual assault examination, and in 2020, and he says it was a consensual encounter. And in 2020, he paid her $50,000 to settle the claim. Yet,
15: why not condemn them all?
14: Yes,
15: I condemn them.
14: Well, but the Republicans didn't do that.
15: Matt Gaetz,
14: the Republicans confirmed him, and
15: well,
14: he
15: I'm a Republican
14: is
15: right here.
2: However, the worst.
0: So yeah, Pat.
2: Oh,
0: God. Republicans set the bar very, very low.
2: Yeah.
0: How dare they take the moral
2: Republicans.
0: High ground?
2: I know.
0: Jeez. Yeah. Yeah.
2: Well, speaking of low bars, Ken Paxton is traveling Europe right now with his mistress. You see the photos? They're not just in Iceland.
0: Oh, no.
2: They're on the continent now.
0: Yeah, they're in London.
2: London, yeah.
1: Oh, okay, well, that's
2: so not on the continent, but they're on the island.
1: Island hopping.
0: There's videos.
2: He's fine with it, I guess.
0: And then on 4th of July to be in London, just hide?
2: Right, it's kind of weird.
0: It is weird.
2: He's in the fight of his political life right now. He's in a close race with this douchebag, James Tallarico, and he's gallivanting Europe with his mistress. I don't know. Is this a good time for that, Ken? We got to talk to Sarah about this.
0: No. It's like Jeffy said. Mm. What is it he had to use? It was use it or lose it.
2: Oh, okay. He had to use his passport before he loses it?
0: The timeshare.
1: Yeah, like, okay. So he's another timeshare in London?
0: Yeah, he has it. Okay. It's like, I mean, if I don't use it, I lose it. Yeah,
1: that's true. Got to get to it. You only get these 2 weeks.
2: It's amazing. I mean, the Daily Mail in London is following them around, taking photos of them.
0: Yes.
2: Is this a good idea right now?
1: I mean, I would vote no.
2: No, I would vote no as well. I'm going to say, you know what? After the election, maybe? After your divorce, maybe? I don't know. Is that too picky of me?
1: For that.
0: For that, yes.
2: Okay.
1: For that,
2: yeah.
1: Yes.
2: All right.
1: But maybe you run around, I don't know, in Dallas. Maybe you run around in Houston.
2: Yeah.
1: Maybe you run around in San Antonio.
2: Mm-hmm. Maybe you don't run around. Maybe you just keep it I don't know, not, quiet.
1: Let's not get carried away.
0: Yeah, that's a little too much.
1: You should be celebrating here in Texas.
2: Okay.
1: And he should be celebrating with 4th of July, 250. He should be celebrating here in Texas. He should have been everywhere.
2: Yeah.
1: I mean, his face should have been on drones over cities.
2: Yeah.
1: Celebrating.
0: Ooh, no, easy. Not his face. He doesn't have a good-looking face. We already talked about this.
2: Now, she is divorced now. She divorced her car dealership mogul husband and just bought a $2 million mansion in, I don't know, some DFW suburb, it says. Paxton's still, of course, legally married. But they were walking around past the London Marriott Hotel on Westminster Bridge Road, just south of the Thames, and there's all kinds of video and photographs, and it's splashed all over the newspapers and the BBC, and it's just a bad time for it, isn't it? To me, what are you doing?
1: There's no press that's bad press, but...
2: That's untrue during a campaign. I don't subscribe to that theory. I don't know. I don't know how you can think... Yeah, you know what? This is the perfect time for us to take a European vacation together.
1: Right.
2: I'm in the middle of this incredible battle with a total douchebag, lying sack of crap.
0: America's 250.
2: Uh-huh.
0: And I'm going to go to...
2: I guess he just figures Republicans are going to vote for him regardless. And basically, that's probably true. Am I going to vote for James Tallarico? No. Am I going to split the vote and vote for an independent? No.
0: Sir, can I change your mind on Tallarico? I have something that I think could change your mind.
2: Do you?
0: I think I do.
2: Okay.
0: So Tallarico celebrated his 30th birthday a couple years ago, and this is how he celebrated his birthday.
2: Okay.
0: When he turned 30.
15: Mm. I celebrated my 30th birthday with a pink scarf around my neck.
2: What? What? How is that a... birthday celebration with
0: him. He celebrated his 30th birthday like
15: with
0: this.
15: I celebrated my 30th birthday with a pink scarf around my neck.
2: And that's significant awesome. In what way? What does that mean?
1: We all have
0: it
1: scars.
0: Means that you're going to vote for him because he got your support. That's what that means.
2: He celebrated
0: means.
2: With a pink scarf.
0: With a pink.
2: Yeah.
0: We pink. Not just big. Pink.
2: Is that for, I don't know, LGBTQQIA2+?
1: I don't know.
2: What is that for?
1: I don't have...
0: There's no reading in between the line, boys. You see, you guys are thinking too much about this.
2: Yeah.
1: It was just for color.
0: It's just...
15: I celebrated my 30th birthday with a pink scarf.
2: Congratulations.
1: I don't know what that... It's got to mean something.
2: It must.
1: It has to mean
2: I don't know
1: something.
2: What, though. I don't know what a pink scarf around your neck...
0: Rock.
2: Any color scarf around your neck, I think, is a problem sign for a man. But...
1: I think so, too.
0: You better not tell Glenn Beck.
2: I have already told Glenn Beck that many times. Multiple times.
1: It's not a scarf. It's an ass scarf. Uh-huh. We got it. Yep. Okay?
2: No, it's... To him, it's not an ascot, it's a scarf. And either way, unacceptable.
1: I know.
2: Well, unacceptable.
1: It's been a while since he's pulled out a dickie.
2: Yeah, it's been a while, but he'll do it again. He'll do it again.
1: You ever have one of those? I have, actually.
2: A dickie?
1: Yeah.
2: When I was like 6, maybe? I don't know, but not since then.
1: Really? Okay.
2: But I really don't know. I honestly don't know the significance of a pink scarf.
1: I don't understand it.
2: What is your point on that?
0: I got
2: that?
0: You. I figured that. Thank you, Greg, for helping me out here. Pink is associated with femininity, but also in this context, it's just drag queen praise.
1: Drag queen praise.
0: Yes.
2: Okay, so it is for...
1: It is for, something.
0: It does mean something.
2: Alphabet people.
1: Yeah.
2: Okay.
0: Just the trans community, sir.
2: Okay, just trans.
0: The trans community doesn't take the whole alphabet.
2: No.
0: It's just the T. Okay.
2: Just the T.
1: I still have my pink hats. From the,
0: the
1: first
0: March?
1: Trump administration, yeah.
2: Oh, okay.
1: When they marched against him before he was even in office.
2: Yeah.
1: Ugh.
2: Yeah. Wow.
1: I mean, they hated him.
2: Good times.
1: They hated him before he even went on office.
2: Yeah. Those are good
1: times.
2: It
1: was just him.
2: I know.
1: I love
2: good times.
0: But don't worry.
1: Yeah.
0: His girlfriend, she's okay with it.
2: Well, the one in another state that goes to a different school.
0: She's at another state.
2: We don't know her.
0: No, you guys don't know her.
2: We don't know her.
1: Oh,
0: like, she's okay with it.
2: We've probably never seen her, Probably because
0: she goes to
2: a different school
0: in another state.
1: Yeah. Which is why you haven't seen her.
0: You haven't seen her, and the family meet halfway on vacation.
2: Sometimes they go to the KOA in Colorado. I think, right?
0: Yes,
2: but they're not doing that this summer because they don't have time. He's in the middle of a campaign right now. Yeah.
0: Yes.
2: He doesn't have time. So.
1: He still loves her.
0: He still, yes.
2: Of course he does.
0: Of course he loves her.
2: You'd love her too if you knew her, but you don't know her.
0: You don't know her.
2: Because she goes to a different school in another state.
0: She goes to a different school. My gosh.
2: What is it you don't understand, Jeffy?
0: She's real.
2: Trying to get this through your head. Of course she's real.
0: She's real.
2: Why would you even say that? That goes without saying that she's real.
0: Just because she goes to a different school doesn't mean she's not real.
2: Right. Right.
1: But we've never seen her.
0: But you don't know her, though.
2: You don't know her. That's why. He knows her, because they're in love.
0: True love.
2: She's beautiful, too, this girl in a different state. Yeah.
0: Different school.
2: That's what I understand from him. I don't know
0: her. Oh, you don't know her.
2: I don't know her.
0: But the way he talks about her?
2: Yeah. You can tell she's beautiful.
1: You can tell he probably wants to wear a pink scarf for her.
0: Yes, for his 30th birthday.
2: Probably, yeah.
0: Yes.
2: Probably. Yeah. All right. 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

0: Peekapool, unleashed Pokemon, says a tattoo that's been interpreted as an extremist symbol is much worse than a tattoo that's identical to the Nazi SS Totenkopf.
1: Glad to see you know? Finally got it.
0: Yeah, I
2: now
0: get it.
2: You understand.
0: No, I get it. No. Yeah. Tyler Morgan, if anyone at the Blaze pulls out their dickie, I'm done.
2: Easy. Easy.
0: High Plains Stranger, soundbite of the year from Jeffy. It's been a while since he pulled out a dickie. Truth equals violence. The pink scarf is to represent the passage of his head out of the birthing canal.
1: Oh, see?
0: What a weirdo.
2: No.
0: Just saying. That's a true thing?
2: I don't know, but I like what Grok said better than what whoever that said.
0: Yeah.
1: I feel like it's got to be, it doesn't matter.
0: I bet it is that. I bet that's what it is.
2: Interesting. Yeah. I don't think it's
0: I don't know.
2: I don't want to think about that.
0: He's so supportive of the trans community.
2: He loves trans kids.
0: That, you know, he's tried to make deity into trans people. So.
2: Well, God is non-binary, Pat.
0: Non-binary. Yeah.
2: Mm. And so, remember.
0: No.
2: He's a Christian that hates Christianity.
0: Right, yeah.
2: Don't forget about that.
0: I won't forget that. It's hard to forget that when he stated it emphatically. And you know that's true.
2: Oh.
0: The only reason he claims to be a Christian is because he's got to win an election in Texas.
1: Yeah.
0: Otherwise, I think he'd just let his true feelings flow.
2: And imagine what are his true feelings if
0: that
2: God is trans.
0: If this is what he'll say during the campaign, what would he say when he's not in one? So that's why I'm not super excited about Ken Paxton touring Europe with his mistress right now.
2: When is he supposed to do that, Pat? He's about to be he's about to become senator.
0: There's January? Maybe in January.
2: No time.
0: No,
2: he's about to become a senator of Texas.
0: I guess now's the perfect time
2: before he gets the job.
0: All right. Well, let's talk to Sarah about it tomorrow.
1: The mistress is divorced. The mistress is divorced, and he's been separated for quite some time. So,
0: you know. So it's fine.
2: Yes.
0: Shut up.
2: Again, this high bar standard that you put on marriages is really upsetting.
0: It's just wrong, right?
2: Yeah. Can you just let that whole marriage thing go?
0: I'll try to let it go. I'll do my best. So he's fine. There's no problem there. That's great. Everything's great. It's all awesome.
1: Just out traveling.
0: When you're part of a team. Just out traveling.
1: Seeing the sights. Seeing the beginnings of the United States.
0: Wouldn't you want to go to London? Or right about now? Yeah.
1: Yes.
0: It's probably a little bit cooler than here. Even with their heat wave. It's cooler than here.
1: Yeah.
2: Well, their sun is not 3 miles from...
1: Now's the time to go because you know, all the World Cup people are loving us.
0: Mm-hmm.
2: Yes.
1: Now's the time to be an American in Europe.
0: Yeah. Except they're mocking us now after we lost to Belgium.
2: Okay, drugs.
0: In Europe. The Europeans that are here are not, because they love America. But the idiots who think, you know, who buy into everything they're told in Europe.
3: Well, in Europe... In Europe, we get the truth about the United States. In Europe.
0: Uh-huh. Okay.
2: Well, Pat, since we're talking about the British, we all know that our good old friend Candace Owens married a Brit.
0: Oh.
2: She's doing a segment in her podcast, and I want you to guys prove me wrong.
0: Okay.
2: Does she actually believe that the Boston Tea Party happened on July 4?
0: Oh.
2: Play the clip.
0: Okay.
4: We've been talking about a lot of bad. I think it's now time to talk about something good. You know what's good? The fact that the 4th of July is happening tomorrow. Well, it's not actually that good for me because my husband's English, so it's a very sensitive holiday in my household. But did you know anyways, because he's not watching, that 250 years ago, Americans revolted against imported goods at the Boston Tea Party? Unfortunately, over 85% of grass-fed beef sold in stores is imported from overseas today.
0: What? Wait, what? Oh, so she's probably going into a commercial, right? That's what she's doing, is setting that up.
2: She's setting up a commercial.
0: But it wasn't 250 years ago today. The Boston Tea Party happened in December of 1773, so it's a little bit older than a little bit older than the 250 years. I'd call that 253 years, if I'm not
2: okay.
0: You know, in December it'll be 253 years.
1: Yeah.
0: So
2: July 4 is not the Tea Party.
0: No, No. The Boston Tea Party did not happen on the July. You know what happened on the 4th of July?
2: What
0: was
2: happened?
0: The acceptance by the Congress of the Declaration of Independence.
2: And they signed it on that day, right?
0: Signed it on that day, yeah.
1: Do tell.
0: Yeah, so, yeah.
1: Interesting.
0: Mm-hmm. Isn't it?
1: Well, she was getting ready to go into a spot, but what, I think what she said going into the spot is wrong.
2: Yes, it is wrong.
0: What?
1: About the beef.
0: Okay, what was
1: She's
0: it she said?
1: To play the very end of that.
0: Okay, let's hear it.
1: Just back it
5: my
1: up.
5: Husband's English, so it's a very sensitive holiday in my household. Mm-hmm. But did you know anyways, because he's not watching, that 250 years ago, Americans revolted against imported goods at the Boston Tea Party? Unfortunately, over 85% of grass-fed beef sold in stores is imported from overseas today.
0: Okay, 85% of grass-fed beef is imported from overseas. Yeah, that can't be right. Can
1: not,
0: it?
1: That's not.
0: I don't know. I've never looked into
1: that's
0: what percentage of grass-fed beef comes from other places.
1: Trump just upped the, upped the imports from Brazil, and that's helping with some of the beef prices.
0: Mm-hmm.
1: But so 85% of grass-fed beef,
0: comes from
1: outside.
0: Overseas.
1: I find that hard to believe.
0: Are you looking it up? Chris is looking it up right now. What does Grok say?
2: Grok is thinking about it, but if you listen again, she said one thing that was also catchy. Mm. Her husband doesn't watch her show.
1: Yeah.
0: Oh, yeah.
1: That's right. He's out.
0: Yeah.
1: Hmm. You go do your thing. Yap your wrong words. I'm out of here.
0: Yeah, the thing we played yesterday, just amazing.
1: It's just amazing.
0: How often it happens with so many different words.
1: I know.
0: Just bizarre.
2: Oh, we have it. Here.
6: Okay. Yeah, play. Full disclosure, I'm only here because you're the only studio in New York that has air conditioning.
4: I didn't want to then extrapolate and jump to conclusions.
6: No, it's extrapolate. Extrapolate, yeah.
4: Oh, well, what we can extrapolate from...
0: Extrapolate.
6: Really it's pronounced extrapolate.
4: You know, they then tried to extrapolate that error to mean that...
6: Extrapolate.
4: But Xavier Poussard, in his book, Becoming Brigitte, is unequivocal.
6: Unequivocal? Are you trying to say unequivocal? It doesn't make sense in that context.
4: Wouldn't be on the brink of my seat.
6: Like, you're on the edge of your seat.
0: Yeah,
6: I'm on the brink of a mental breakdown.
4: Look, the short and the thick of it is...
6: It is the long and the short of it.
0: The short and the thick of it.
2: And to her... To Grok said she
1: really
2: is
1: funny.
2: It's true. 85%, around 85%.
0: It is true. It is true. So she did get that right.
1: 85% of grass-fed beef.
0: Well, then everything else she's ever said is obviously true as well.
2: It comes
0: from... How dare you doubt her?
2: It comes from Australia.
0: How dare you?
2: New Zealand,
1: I apologize.
2: Uruguay,
0: thank you.
2: Brazil, and other large countries.
0: 85%. So that's just grass-fed.
2: Grass-fed,
1: right.
2: Yes.
0: So grain-fed or cannibalism or whatever. They're eating cattle. Then that doesn't necessarily come from abroad. All right. Good.
1: All right.
0: Glad we got to the bottom of that.
1: No doubt.
0: More coming up.
7: This is Pat Gray, Unleashed.
8: If it comes down to it, I'm not going to avoid telling the truth. Is the deep state that threatened by what we talk about?
9: You want to be a brave truth teller? Let's have it out.
10: I was just looking for more information on Quibit's technology.
0: These are just cold, hard, proven facts.
11: Day one of exposing black history because it, like, literally didn't even happen.
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13: Tim Walz dropped out of his re-election bid because of this Somali scandal that we broke right here.
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2: Hey, I'm here.
0: Thus, the surprise
2: part. That's why they had the military band and singers, the military singers. Which were, I mean, they were pretty good.
0: Great. Yeah, they did I think they did 25 or 6 to 4 while I was watching, and so... It was pretty good.
2: Okay,
0: with Navy band or something.
2: Yeah,
0: and Marine band.
2: And,
0: I don't know.
2: And then they had. Unfortunately, we had enough time for Lee Greenwood to show up.
0: Unfortunately, we did.
2: No, fortunately.
0: Fortunately, yes. Thank you.
2: Unfortunately,
0: thank you. Right.
2: No,
0: right.
2: I would never say
0: so,
2: that.
0: So he could perform. God Bless the USA.
2: Thank you.
0: Yeah. I don't know if you've heard that song, but it's something he does from time to time.
2: Enough, I'll tell you that.
0: Yeah. Nobody has.
4: No.
0: No one has. So anyway, the thunderstorms rained it all out. So Hagar didn't even perform, and he's still getting destroyed online because of it. But you know, their Vanilla Ice was going to perform, and so was Lynyrd Skynyrd. I didn't know that they had agreed to perform as well. So that would have been a pretty good show.
4: Again, surprise.
0: All got rained out. Surprise!
2: Yeah, I know.
0: So. Kind of cool that they were going to do it. It's too bad that that didn't happen. Maybe they should have planned it indoors. I don't know. Then you don't have to worry about it.
2: I'm done something with a roof on it. That's an idea.
0: Uh-huh. Well, yeah, it's an idea for a rock concert, not football. I know what you're doing there. I know what you're trying to do. Stop it. stop it. So speaking of raining out.
2: Oh, yeah. And roofs.
0: Wow. New Jersey had a real issue. Was this a grocery store?
2: I think this was Costco. A BJ's.
0: Costco?
2: Okay.
0: Oh, wow. Okay, so a Costco's roof caved. Watch this. This is
2: incredible.
0: Crazy. This is from rain. And here it comes. Wait for it.
2: Oh, boy.
0: The roof just collapses. Jeez,
2: now,
0: that is unreal.
2: We have to watch that again because my man who's shopping.
0: Yeah, the guy right there. Yeah,
2: he does not go inside that
0: cart. It doesn't fall down or anything. Watch this. He just goes with the flow. Literally.
2: What is going on? Okay, here we go. Oh, and now.
0: Yeah. He's still hanging on. Still has a cart.
2: Still got the cart.
0: Still has the cart.
2: Got bruised there.
0: That's amazing.
2: Got bruised there from the table. Has to go to the hospital.
0: He's not letting go of that cart because he's already filled it with stuff he needs. Okay, and I don't want to have to go back and get this stuff.
2: The wife told him to pick up. You're going to Costco? Pick that up.
4: The funny thing is, if you look at those green, yellow boxes, they fall in his cart. So he has now extra stuff.
2: Yeah, he's got more.
0: Right.
4: Look right here. And he's got more.
0: Oh, yeah.
4: His cart.
2: That's fine. As long as he still has the stuff that the wife wanted him to pick up.
0: Yeah, he still has it.
2: Yeah.
0: So that's good. That's scary.
4: Yeah.
0: Nobody got hurt.
4: Nobody got hurt.
2: Incredible.
0: It's incredible.
2: I mean, it rained so much that the roof collapsed.
0: You never heard of that.
2: In America, we don't hear of that often. That's for sure.
0: No, you don't, because building codes usually are such that
2: you build a roof
0: that
2: so
0: doesn't happen.
2: Drain off.
0: Right. Yeah. Normally.
4: Sorry, Jeffy, you were right. It was a BJ, not Costco.
2: Oh, thank you.
4: Yeah, you're right.
2: That's what I thought.
0: Huh. I was going to say, that didn't look like a Costco.
2: I know, but I went with... I thought Mr. I'll check Grok for everything.
0: Yeah.
4: This one wasn't Grok. This was just me.
2: I don't need to hear your excuses.
4: I put Costco...
2: I appreciate you coming
4: I put Costco roof collapse, and all the stories were...
0: BJ's.
4: Okay.
2: I appreciate you coming clean.
0: All right. You fessed up like a real man.
2: I appreciate it.
0: Yeah. It's extraordinary for a Territorian. A lot of times they won't do that.
2: No,
0: a lot of times
2: they won't.
4: Why I dislike Territorians.
0: Me too.
4: Dislike them.
0: Yeah. It's a thing with them, I guess.
4: It is a thing with them.
0: Yeah.
4: Trust me.
0: Yeah.
2: Then we have buildings falling in New York now.
0: I mean, yeah. Is it from the rain?
2: I don't know. They had two columns break in this building in Midtown.
0: They said they were bending like cigarettes.
4: Yes. Yes.
0: Sheesh. But
4: it could happen to a company that deserves it.
0: This is a building, though, that it, they're adding. They wanted to add 11 more stories to it. Okay. It's probably a bad idea
2: and
0: now.
2: And this may be the building saying no.
0: Yeah. No, can't withstand what I already have, the 37 stories.
2: Plus,
0: but
2: the fat lady on 11, she's got to move out.
4: Wait.
2: He's throwing me off.
4: Wait, what?
0: Okay.
2: But it shows, there should be, we have a video of when Mondami was asked about it. Mm. And then we have video of inside the building as well.
0: Okay.
6: At about 8 a.m., FDNY received reports that bricks were falling from a building under construction on East 42nd Street between 2nd and 3rd Avenue. And first responders have found structural issues on the 21st floor. So this is where two structural columns have buckled at this time. Additionally, multiple cracks and sagging floors were found on the 21st floor. There have been no injuries to report at this time. All workers are accounted for. The building has been evacuated. All of this is a reflection of the fact that our top priority right now is the safety of those who live in this area, the safety of those who work in this area.
0: So that's what, two blocks from where we were?
2: Yeah. Here you go. Here's the inside view. Look at that.
0: Okay. Oh, wow. Ooh. Okay, that's suboptimal.
2: Yeah.
4: Very suboptimal.
0: I wouldn't want to be in that building right now.
4: Well, funny you say that, Pat, because that's the former headquarters for Pfizer that is being turned into apartment complexes.
0: Wow. Hmm. Probably don't want an apartment in that building.
2: No, no.
0: That's going to be hard to sell apartments in that building.
2: No, you can move back in. Don't worry about it. I'd be pissed if I had to be evacuated, though. It's not my floor.
0: Wow.
2: It's in New York. It's not, that's not my floor.
0: Okay. So you're fine.
4: You're fine.
0: Yeah.
2: My floor. If it falls down, it's not going to crash into me.
0: No, I'm sure not. Everything's fine there, looks like.
2: And they're falling on the streets. It's weird because usually when they have construction like that in New York, they have scaffolding and nets. Set up so that the stuff, if it falls, it falls into that.
0: Yeah.
2: Not right on the streets. So that's a little concerning that they didn't have.
0: Very
2: that.
0: Concerning. Yeah, that's a problem.
2: Yeah.
0: Because if it falls, you're going to have a problem. We've seen that before, and it's problematic. Of course, it's not as tall as the World Trade Center, but still.
2: No, still. You get hit in the head with any kind of object falling from 40 floors up.
4: I've been told that if you drop a penny from the Empire State Building, it'll slice you in half.
0: Yeah. Kill you dead.
4: Well, after it slices
0: Except
4: you in
0: it
4: half.
0: Won't, but, yeah.
2: It'll kill you dead. The penny will be on the sidewalk, and your body will be cut in half. Mm-hmm.
0: No.
4: Pat, come on.
0: Wouldn't happen.
4: I've been told that.
0: It's not what happened. I know you've been told it. It's just not true.
4: I don't believe it.
0: But try a bowling ball from the top and see what happens.
2: You really want me to die.
0: No, I don't. The bowling ball, let's say nobody's down there, right? And so you just cleared the area just to see what happens.
4: What happens?
0: The bowling ball goes all the way through the planet out into space on the other side.
4: Wait.
0: Yeah.
2: Oh, wow.
0: That's what happens.
2: And the ISS catches it?
0: Yes.
2: Yeah.
0: Yes.
4: We have to time it right.
0: Yeah, you do. Yeah, it's got to be in the right orbit for the
2: ISS. Cloudy. Don't drop the ball.
4: Oh, yeah, don't drop the ball if it's cloudy. The ball will not go through.
0: Yeah, but that's what happens, and that's why nobody does it, because nobody wants a hole all the way through the planet.
2: No, and so it's not the
0: comes out China on the other side and then just keeps going until it winds up in space.
2: It's not the it's weird. What the humans were worried about is the the space flight.
0: Yes.
2: The ball.
0: Yeah.
2: Once it gets
0: and the planet itself, you don't want a gigantic gaping hole through it, bowling ball size.
2: I guess you don't.
0: No. I don't.
2: I don't recommend that for anything, actually, so.
0: All right. So Cory Booker talked about Graham Platner.
2: Oh, yeah. He was doing an interview
0: This is
2: here.
0: Why the Democrats are so obsessed with this guy. They think he can win. They love his policies. They love his politics, which I don't understand. He's terrible.
2: Well, they need
0: but so are they. So that's why they
2: just
0: love
2: want the seat.
0: Yeah, they just do. and
7: those opportunities to elect a new leader is in Maine. We have a competitive contest. Democrats just nominated Graham Plattner, despite past offensive comments about a tattoo associated, or past offensive comments. He's got this tattoo that's associated with a Nazi symbol. He also said he didn't understand its meaning. He's covered it up. And he's also faced allegations from former girlfriends of abusive behavior, which he denies. Do you think Graham Plattner has the character to serve in the United States Senate?
8: Well, this is what campaigns are for. He certainly has a lot of issues and a lot of questions to answer and address. And I think the people of Maine are going to give a lot of examination to this going through in this election. For me, I certainly hope we pick up a seat here. For me and people of the state of New Jersey, dear God, we need to get the Senate back so we can start checking this out of control president. And that's why, again, I'm going to be doing everything I can all over my state of New Jersey and everywhere I can to help candidates across this country to get to that end, which is Democrats regaining control of the House and the Senate so we can check and balance a president that's chaotic, cruel, and corrupt.
7: Well, you mentioned Texas and Ohio. Will you campaign in Maine?
2: Hello?
8: I don't have any plans to campaign there now.
0: Okay, this out-of-control president needs to be checked. He can't even get the Save America Act passed.
2: I can't walk across the street without some judge saying he can't do it.
0: 85% of Americans want that passed. Can't even do it. And he needs to be checked? He can't even do that. The Supreme Court just denied him on several issues. The courts stop him on everything he tries to do. What are you talking about? Oh, my gosh. These people are insane.
2: I know.
0: Oh, Cory Booker is. I mean, you almost can't listen to him because he's so ridiculous. Then we got this politician dirtbag template speech.
2: Oh, this is awesome. Yeah, Mays put this together. It's just a side-by-side of the dirtbag template that happens when you run for office and then you get caught being in your dirtbag ways.
0: Okay.
2: And the Democrats have their template that they go by.
7: A lot has been said about me today through anonymous allegations. I thought it was important that you see and hear from me directly.
8: I wanted to directly address the troubling, serious, and false allegations against me.
7: These allegations of sexual assault are flat false. They're absolutely false.
8: Any accusation of non-consensual behavior is categorically false.
7: They also come on the eve of an election where I have been the frontrunner candidate for governor in California.
8: Regardless of the inaccuracy of the reporting, but mindful of the political reality it will inflict.
7: I do not suggest to you in any way that I'm perfect or that I'm a saint.
8: I have been deeply humbled by the faith Mainers have put in me.
7: I think you know who I am.
0: Yeah, we do.
7: For over 20 years, I have served the public.
8: You have welcomed me into your homes.
0: No.
8: Into your places of work. Into your restaurants.
0: No.
8: Into your houses of worship.
7: I also apologize to you if in any way you have doubted your support from me.
8: Throughout it all, you never turned your back on me.
7: This weekend, I'm going to spend time with my family and friends.
8: We are taking the time to reflect on the best
0: both
8: path
0: of you.
8: Forward.
0: I know. This is great.
2: Yeah. I mean,
0: it's pretty close.
2: Yeah.
0: Pretty close. Like everything else the Democrat Party does.
2: Yes.
0: They just send out the memo.
2: Just follow this.
0: And just follow this.
2: Just
0: read
2: this
0: and shut up.
2: Right.
0: Then get out of the race.
2: And they do.
0: And they do.
4: Which it goes back to what we started. It's like all these people talking to Mitch McConnell. It sounds like a paper went out from Republicans saying, here's the main topic points.
0: You talked to him yesterday.
4: You talked to him.
0: Talked to him for 20 minutes.
4: Yes.
0: Yeah, because if it's only 2 minutes, then it sounds
4: like
0: maybe he's sick or something, and he can't really handle a long coverage. An hour is too long.
4: We don't know Mitch McConnell can't.
0: Tell him 20 minutes.
4: 20 minutes. Yes.
2: Quarter hour.
0: Which is strange that I talked to him for 6 hours then yesterday.
4: I know, and I keep going back to that.
0: It seems like a long conversation.
2: I feel like that's why he cut my conversation off.
0: I think that's why, yeah. I think that's why.
2: Yeah.
0: Yeah, I apologize. I should have. I should have limited
2: Mitch
0: to 5
2: like,
0: hours.
2: Dude, I got.
0: I just talked to Pat for had to be 6-7 hours.
2: And, lost track of time, but
0: yeah,
2: I can't.
0: But maybe tomorrow.
2: The nurse is here with
0: if they don't
2: jello.
0: Shut off my breathing machine. I'll talk to you tomorrow.
2: Yeah, he's got some jello here for me. It's time to click.
0: You know, I've been brain dead for 3 weeks, but I came out of it, and now I feel pretty good.
2: That's
0: I'm ready
2: to
0: looking forward to going back to work
2: Can
0: for the American
2: tell you
0: people.
2: How dialed in I am. on this unbelievable. Next gathering. It's unbelievable.
0: It so is.
2: I hope he's okay.
0: I do too. Everybody, yes.
2: I hope they wheel him out in a wheelchair and he gets up and he skips the rest of the way.
0: And he comes to the microphone and says, "I've decided to retire from the U.S. Senate effective
2: after
0: immediately.
2: After a month in the hospital, I've decided that."
0: And many other health issues that I've had over the last few years, I've decided. Maybe it's in the best interest of America.
2: Best interest of the state of Kentucky.
0: Yeah.
2: To have someone fighting for them who can actually fight for them instead of laying in a hospital bed.
0: Sadly, nobody does that. Who did that? Who's the last person to do something
2: like
0: that?
2: That's a good question.
0: Where they're looking out more for the country than their own political ambition. Who was the last person to do that? Who was the first person? Maybe George Washington, was the first, because he stepped down after two terms, which he didn't have to do. He would have continued as long as he was alive if he wanted to. But has it happened since? I don't think so. I don't know.
2: I mean, Truman.
0: Truman left and went back.
2: He left and went back.
0: Yeah.
2: He just disappeared.
0: Went back home.
2: Hopped into his car.
9: He drove out of the White House.
0: Drove home. Yeah. Back to Missouri.
2: That's awesome.
0: Yeah. That's amazing.
9: That's boss.
0: It's amazing. Not one of my favorite presidents, but still.
2: Still.
0: Pretty amazing.
9: What about Keith's boy?
2: Calvin Coolidge.
0: Oh, Calvin Coolidge.
9: Did he do something?
0: Yeah, he did.
9: Yeah.
0: Yeah. He did like a term and a half.
2: Yeah.
0: Because the president, Harding, died.
2: Yeah.
0: And so he took over for him and then won election and then could have run again, but he didn't.
9: But he did it.
0: Pretty amazing.
2: He got all upset about his kid. Whatever.
0: Whatever.
9: Bro.
0: His kid died from a
2: infection.
0: That he got playing tennis.
2: Yeah. Barefoot.
0: Because I think the tennis shoe, he was bare socks.
2: Yeah.
0: He had no socks on. And so the tennis shoe or whatever he was wearing rubbed against his heel and caused some sort of abrasion there, and that killed him. How weird is that? He got a really bad infection and it killed him.
2: He was upset about his kid, so he didn't run again.
0: And he should have been upset about his kid. So
9: the moral of the story is don't wear shoes.
0: Don't play tennis.
9: Oh, don't play tennis.
0: don't play tennis. Okay, yeah, that's the moral of the story.
9: Okay, I was going to go somewhere else, but thank you for correcting me.
0: You play tennis, it'll kill you. So don't do it.
9: Don't play tennis.
0: It's unsafe. It's completely unsafe. Have you seen this college students testing at the 10-year-old levels? Story that's been discussed a bit in the last few days here.
2: I think I've seen a couple of headlines about it, but I don't know the story.
0: According to a new...
2: Does it surprise me that that happens? No.
0: Probably not anymore, but according to a survey of adult skills conducted by the Organization for Economic Cooperation and Development. I love that organization.
2: Yeah, they're great.
0: It's a forum for 38 high-income, predominantly Western countries. They say that students enrolled in higher education are now reading and doing math at a level which, in a more functional society, would be alarming for middle schoolers.
2: Wow.
0: The survey, first spotted by The Economist, tested around 160,000 people of all ages across all 38 member states. It found that across all member countries, a full 8% of college students are reading at a level of a 10-year-old, if not worse.
2: Ooh.
0: Countries like Germany and France checked in under 5%. Wow. Countries like Poland, Israel, and the United States were at 21%, 20%, and 14%, respectively. The numbers aren't much better when it comes to math. Across all OECD countries, 9% of college students do math at or below a 10-year-old level. In Italy, the U.S., and Slovakia, that figure jumps to over 15%. So we're doing better than most countries.
2: Yeah.
0: I'm kind of surprised. Yeah, in Europe, they're doing a 5% level. Only 5% are better than a 10-year-old. Yeah. So the U.S. was only outdone by Israel, where 21% of college students were underachieving at the same low benchmark. It seems there are numerous compounding explanations for these test results. Pandemic-era learning gaps, leading to lower levels of preparation, declining college enrollment, forcing schools to lower admission standards.
2: No, I don't believe that.
0: And lower levels of public funding for education, to name a few. It's not public funding. It is not the funding. Funding doesn't add up to good test scores. It never has, and it never will. The results also coincide with the explosion, now this might have something to do with it, of large language models like ChatGPT, which by many accounts have carved out a new floor for academic failure in both K through 12 and college level education. So they're asking AI to do the work for them.
2: Yeah.
0: And AI is doing the work for them. So they're not learning the material. They're not able to do it. You could make the argument that, well, they don't have to. They don't need to now because you've got AI and it'll always be there.
2: That's the argument.
0: Yeah.
2: Why do I need to know it?
0: But will it always be there? I don't know. You know, not if we have an EMT, but then you're going to be worried about other things.
2: There's always going to be a guy around that can figure it out.
0: Is there?
2: Take care of it.
0: Okay.
2: Yeah.
0: So you lose the large language model, but there will be a guy.
2: It's always going to be a guy.
0: There's a guy.
2: Always a guy.
0: Who can help you out with the math. Okay.
2: Figure it out. So you don't need to know it.
0: Well, there's no denying how complicated the issue is. There is evidence that removing technology from classrooms altogether could offer an immediate boost. I would think so, yeah.
2: So this whole story is for that.
0: In one classroom in Minneapolis, a literature and English teacher banned phones and laptops, requiring all coursework to be done on pencil and paper. Yeah. That's probably
9: good.
0: That's a good move.
2: Okay, so, but that goes against what you're talking about, right? And Florida's banning them. There's plenty of places around the country that are banning the cell phones.
0: As a school year started in September, just 46% of the students involved said they felt confident about their reading skills. A few months later, in February, that number stood at 95%. That's a big difference from 46 to 95%. Wow. Though that's just one classroom, something is clearly off the rails in the education systems of the richest countries of the world. And the longer it goes unaddressed, the more students will be pushed into the world with the reading skills of fourth graders. Remember has it been 20 years since we had that show? Are you smarter than a fourth grader?
9: Yes.
2: Oh, yeah. What's his face?
9: Fox.
2: Here's your son. Yeah. Foxworthy.
0: Yes.
2: Foxworthy.
0: Right.
2: Yeah.
0: Right, right.
2: Yeah.
0: And, you know, sometimes you'd be embarrassed, like, no, I didn't know that. Well, fourth graders used to.
2: Right? We've talked to David Barton about that.
0: Yeah. We've dumbed everything down.
2: Yeah. And if you look at the test, good. Thank you.
0: Mm-hmm.
2: Appreciate it. I don't want to learn all that stuff anyway.
0: No, you didn't want to know it.
2: There's always
0: a guy. You didn't want to know it.
2: There's always a guy.
0: Always a guy around.
2: There's always a guy that knows
0: it. You can turn to.
9: I just want to correct you. So are you smarter than a fifth grader?
0: Oh, it was fifth? Was it?
2: You can't even remember that. Wow.
0: Wow, that's bad.
2: 10% of Americans don't even know it was fifth grader.
9: We're dumber than we thought.
0: Yeah. I don't even know the name of the show, so how can you even talk about it? Maybe I should just shut up.
9: Okay.
0: I will for the day. We'll be back again tomorrow and try to fix everything that's broken in the meantime. Don't forget, we also have, though, overtime coming up today. And we're also going to do our love song show.
2: Easy.
0: Where, you know, if you have a love song written for you, it almost guarantees that you'll be broken up within the next 5 years. Your relationship's over. Don't allow anybody to ever write a love song for you. It just doesn't work out well. All right, we'll see you tomorrow.
10: This is Pat Gray.
11: American energy is about to be unleashed. The Biden administration tried to push electric vehicles down all of our throats when, honestly, we don't even have the infrastructure to go fully electric, at least not yet. And I don't think most Americans want that. I know at least two men who are probably pretty happy with Drill Baby Drill because their career runs on oil. Diesel, in fact. Here's one of them jumping a monster truck over an... over an airplane. I mean, what a job. You don't do that with an EV. They're here to talk to me today about trucks, Trump, the the unbelievable rescue work, what it means to be an entrepreneur, what it means to be an American. These guys are great. From the hit television show Diesel Brothers, Heavy D, and Diesel Dave.

0: Glad you guys are here.
1: We're happy to be here.
0: Yeah, it's pretty cool. It's pretty cool to have you here. I want to get into, because all of your rescue stuff lately, I mean, you guys are really burning it up and doing, I don't know, there's a change, I think, that's happening with a lot of people. And I want to get into that. But for anybody who doesn't know you, how would you describe what you do?
2: Man, that is such a hard question. My my kids have the same problem at school when their friends ask them what it's because it's an evolution, like you said. It's, you know, we started as the truck guys, and then we've evolved into, essentially, we do what we love, and that, that kind of encompasses all sorts of different things, with an emphasis on being able to solve problems. That's kind of like our main core kind of ethos, is we like to be able to solve problems. We like to be able to do things that other people can't do. And that started in the world of building custom crazy trucks that were over the top and crazy. And we had our TV show on Discovery Channel. And it's evolved into, you know, life-saving missions and recovery missions and, you know, basically going places and doing things that other people can't or won't do.
0: So Diesel Brothers, you're not actually brothers. How did you guys meet?
2: You know, this is the best part about our story. We actually met at a singles ward for young LDS people.
0: Really?
2: Yeah. So in Utah, as you know, LDS culture is huge. And they've got these singles wards all over the place. And you go to a singles ward after your mission or, you know.
0: Wait, weren't you guys supposed to meet a girl? So, yeah, they're not each other.
3: He actually succeeded.
2: Well, I picked him up first in 2008. And in 2009, I met my wife at the same ward. So I got kind of a two for one there. But we met at church and we kind of came from two different communities nearby, rival high schools, actually. And so we didn't know each other in high school, and our high schools were always fighting against each other. There's always just this rivalry. And so when I first kind of got introduced to his group of friends, he was a little skeptical of who's this Dave guy. I'm the Dave guy, and, you know, we're both Dave.
3: A replacement
2: and,
3: Dave.
2: You know, there was a little bit of like, who is this guy? And then as soon as we met and spent time together, it was like, where have you been my whole life? Like, we're brothers. And that's why they call us brothers.
0: Right. And you, I mean, there's a lot of people who are in the media and do what kind of what you guys do, and they don't last long. Sometimes they just don't last long. To last long, to last as long as you guys have with fame and success, is really unique.
2: It's hard to be sustainable.
0: Yeah. How do you do it?
4: Just put friendship first. You know, don't let the other stuff get in the way. At the end of the day, it's, we were bros before this started. We're going to be bros when it's over. So,
2: yeah, that's kind of how the TV show, when we went into it, we were very skeptical. You know, we understand the world of reality TV. We'd seen the good, bad, and ugly. Especially, you know, late 2000s, early 2010s, reality TV was just getting to the point where it wasn't about people's lives anymore. It was about how nasty could you make a situation on TV and get away with it.
0: Right.
2: And so we knew that that was going to potentially be the case, and they would, you know, try to stir up drama. So we had this kind of, at first, unspoken agreement when we started the TV show that we all kind of said, hey, the day this becomes not fun, or the day that this becomes something that kind of tears us apart, we're done. Everybody agree? Good. We're all on the same page. Mm-hmm. That day came, and we all just politely stepped out.
0: How did you know? What was it that you all went, okay, they were done?
2: About 5 years into filming, I'd say year two, I was pretty burnt out because I don't like to be kept in a box. As you can see, our evolution is not standard.
0: Right.
2: And it just felt like we were doing the same thing over and over and over again. So this is where Dave really helps me. He picks up the slack because he's able to go in and put on a real authentic smile in those moments when on TV you have to do the pickups and retakes and retake and retake. And I don't do that very well. I like to be in the moment. So I learned a lot from him that way. So he kind of filled in the gaps on creating the production value of the, what the TV show needed. And I was kind of more the spearheading what was next.
0: Yeah.
2: And it just got to the point where they wouldn't let us do anything new. It was just the same old thing, truck after truck after truck after truck. And then COVID hit, and, you know, blessing in disguise for us because that shut down production completely. In Utah, we were still business as usual. Like, nothing really
0: changed. I know. It's like Texas. Nothing changed.
2: Exactly. Yeah. But we have all these producers from New York and California and all over the place. And for them, it was a big deal.
0: They're freaking out.
2: So that was a good opportunity for us to say, hey, you know what? We're good. Like, this is a good kind of area to kind of part ways, and we wanted to leave on good terms with Discovery. We didn't want to be some big, ugly, you know, nasty blow up reality TV show where we part ways and one guy has his own show and he's talking bad about this guy.
0: Yeah.
2: We all just determined that we like what we do and we like doing it together. So let's just figure out a way to do that together without the requirement of staying in this box that Discovery Channel creates.
0: It's really hard. Once you get to be known as someone, because I'm like you, I'm all over the place. And yet people have to describe you.
2: Yes,
0: they have to be able to. I'm the political guy.
2: Right.
0: When that's only just a little sliver of who I am.
2: Right.
0: You know what I mean? But man, you get with these giant corporations and they just, no, that's all you are. I don't want any more than that.
2: Right.
0: I just want that.
2: So you know the frustration.
0: Oh, it's bone crushing.
2: Being kept in a box and not being able to exercise that creative, you know, I got a lot of creativity inside of me, and so does Dave. Mm-hmm. And to not be able to exercise it, not be able to like put it in front of the world in a way that was meaningful, and instead have to say, how can you build a truck or a vehicle different but the same? Mm-hmm. It's like, we just can't. Like, mm-hmm. Maybe we could. And to be honest with you, we would have, if we would have stuck with it, Discovery Channel probably would have kept our show on the air for another 10 years until it got to the point where nobody was watching, mm-hmm. like they like to do. They just like to run shows, you know, squeeze every last ounce of juice out of them they can. We didn't want to go that route. And so it was a really cool move when we were able to step away and my whole team, because this is only part of us. You know, there was two other main guys on the show with us, Redbeard and The Muscle. Mm-hmm. And again, we started as just friends and we are still friends. We were all together last weekend and continue to keep this friendship alive. And you don't see that very often.
0: No.
2: So that's how you know it's a real friendship.
0: Yeah.
2: Right. It's based off of like core values and principles. Mm-hmm. And again, a lot of the stuff has just kind of been unspoken. We haven't had to have a ton of meetings where it's like, hey, are we still on the same page? Are we still, you know, is this who we are? Is this what we're doing? Are these what our next steps are? It's just, we had true friendships before the show started and we wanted to ride that, you know.
0: That is so rare.
2: Yeah, it's so rare.
0: So I'm convinced fame and fortune, battery acid to the soul.
2: Yeah. Mm-hmm.
0: Just, I mean, that you could not introduce two things that are worse than that.
2: Yeah.
0: To break people up and to break a soul up.
2: It's the most empty, hollow, depressing world for me. You know, going to these premieres and different things and seeing, you've seen it. You go to these political events or whatever it is.
0: Yeah.
2: And the way I like to explain it is nobody's looking down. Nobody's looking backwards at who's potentially below them. They're all looking for who's that next contact that's going to take them to the next level. Mm-hmm. And so for me, all the relationships are very inauthentic. Mm-hmm. They're not real. They're empty. They're hollow. All the contacts that you make are just like, what can you do for me? We're the exact opposite.
0: Yeah.
2: It's what can we do for you and how can we work together?
0: I think that is part of the success because I hate transactional relationships.
2: Yeah.
0: I hate it. I mean, I don't connect with people. You know, we've met before, but I'm not, you know, calling you and everything. And so I kind of, I'm on this little island by myself and it bothers me when you meet these transactional people that you know they're only calling because they can something. Help you and or they can they need help and then they expect you to eventually say, well, I hate that.
2: Right.
0: I mean, if somebody's in trouble or somebody needs something, I'm there.
2: Yeah.
0: I'm there, but I don't let's just,
2: you can tell those
0: stop
2: people
0: it
2: a mile away too. I the most, like, just the worst example of it that I ever saw was we went to movie premiere of The Sound of Freedom at Bedminster with Trump. Mm-hmm. And last year we were out there, I think it was 2023. And we went to this country club and, you know, the who's who of everybody was out there. And watching the way that grown people, I'm talking like a mom and dad from the Hamptons, these 50, 60 year old people would wait to see where President Trump, you know, not president at the time, was at, and they would kind of follow him around as this entourage, and he would leave a room and they would all pile in the room almost as if they were in there to like absorb his aura and his musk.
0: That's
2: and
0: weird.
2: They were just like trailing him around. Mm-hmm. And I thought, this is so bizarre. I don't like this. I don't ever want to be this. And it, you know, I had seen a lot going into that, but that was the point where I thought, I don't ever want to be in this world in a way that.
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0: Noticed that. We've been in the room with President Trump a couple of different occasions.
2: Right.
0: Would you know, how am I? But did you notice any of that about me or
9: you? Yeah. No. The thing about you, and this is why I actually was so excited to come to the show, is President Trump has an authentic, like, admiration of you. The way that he talks to you, the way that he treats you, it's like, like you said, he almost has you on an island. He treats you a little bit differently than he treated everybody else because I think he understands that you're legit. And I think people know that you're legit because you're not the one that's following him around looking for the clout, looking for the acknowledgement, looking for the, hey, Trump's my buddy. Yeah. You're not out there raising that flag and using that to open doors and to have relationships. So there's very few people that I've seen that have that relationship with the president. Mm. And you can tell. I mean, he can spot authenticity a mile away, and he treated you as such, which was really cool to watch. Mm-hmm. It shows that you've earned his respect in a big way.
0: I think he's an amazing guy. He's not the guy he was in 2016.
9: Isn't that wild?
0: It's crazy.
9: He's actually, what's the word I'm looking for? Become humbled.
0: Yeah. I think getting shot in the head might help you.
9: Yeah, but it wouldn't have that same effect on everybody. Some people would potentially even have more of a God complex.
0: Yeah.
9: I'm untouchable. And you would think that Trump, of all people, would probably go that direction.
0: Yeah.
9: And he didn't.
0: No.
9: He was, it's been wild to watch the evolution.
0: I think it clarifies you on, have you guys ever had real death threats?
9: We've been in all sorts of different situations as far as death threats for being who we are on a small scale.
0: Yeah. So I've been in a situation where, you know, guns are pulled and it's terrifying.
9: Yeah.
0: And it clarifies who you are. You walk away going, I'm willing to die for some things,
9: right,
0: but not stupid stuff. Uh-uh. You know what I mean? And I think that might be what happened.

0: they showed footage of us building trucks and modifying trucks. But the problem is they also showed a bunch of footage of other trucks that we never had anything to do with, just other rednecks out having fun with their trucks in the kind of the B-roll packages of our TV show. And so you would see other trucks doing crazy stuff and people would just automatically assume that was all us. Well, it wasn't. I would say 10% of that footage was us. So the EPA contacted us after the first season aired pretty quickly and said, hey, what are you guys doing? What's going on here? You know, kind of went through what we were doing. They realized like, oh, these guys are not doing what it looks like they're doing. However, there was a group in Utah of private doctors called the UPHE. Acronym that kind of sounds like the EPA, sounds like an official, you know, state organization. The UPHE,
1: United Physicians for the Healthy Environment.
0: Yeah, okay. It's the hardest. I have a hard time not just absolutely wanting to gut these people because what they've done to us has been absolutely atrocious. Here's the thing. They didn't come after us to stop pollution. They came after us because we're a great headline. And every time they would release a press release, it would get picked up all over the country. And it wasn't like we complied with all of their requests like day one. And we were done doing, like, we had already kind of outgrown that phase of our business anyways. Those were like our early YouTube days.
1: Hang on, explain roll coal.
0: So roll coal is essentially something when you take a diesel truck and you basically cut the muffler or the DPF, the filter off the exhaust, and the truck blows smoke. Diesel trucks blow smoke.
1: Right.
0: Up until 2007, trucks didn't have these big DPF filters on them. In 2007, everything changed. EPA came out with rules where basically all diesel engines had to have these massive filters on them, and you know it filters the exhaust, which in theory is a good idea. We want clean air. I actually never been I've never been a fan of a truck blowing a lot of smoke.
1: Yeah,
0: it's kind of embarrassing for me. I don't like it. So, but we did use that in the early days where trucks would blow smoke for maybe. It's actually how we got our TV show. To be honest with you, we did a prank on YouTube where we took a truck that blew a bunch of smoke. Hooked a hose to the exhaust pipe and ran it into a bathroom where a friend was at a building kind of a few doors down from ours. Gave the truck gas and it
1: sounds
0: filled the
1: stupid. It was a very stupid idea.
0: But it was funny and it was like this prank and it was a funny moment. It was on private property, whatever. Anyways, the video went viral. Jay Leno saw it and he thought it was the funniest thing in the world. So he had us down on his TV show and on a segment called Prank You Very Much. And he just thought it was the greatest thing in the world. So Dave went on the show and we showed the clip and it was great. Discovery saw that and they said, these guys are great personalities. Let's pick them up. So that one little moment kind of turned into obviously the TV show, but rolling coal is something that uneducated truck owners like to do. It's the equivalent of taking your classic car back in the day and revving the engine really loud and doing burnouts type of stuff. Diesel trucks have this unique feature where they blow smoke, and people kind of put that crown on us, like we're the kings of rolling coal, even though that was like maybe a 1 year to 18 month little stint when we first got into the business. We were trying to figure out what to do with this. All of a sudden, all the trucks that we were building, we were a truck dealership. That's where we were just custom trucks, buying, selling, building. And then we became a media company. So what do you do when you're a media company and your media is all trucks? Well, you do the craziest thing you can with the trucks.
1: Right.
0: And so rolling coal was a small part of that. We stopped that before the show ever aired, before the lawsuit ever came. But then the lawsuit came knocking and they just took that and ran with it like you wouldn't believe. And we're still dealing with it. It's insane. But the
1: EPA, how are you still dealing with it?
0: So here's the crazy part about it. UPHE loves their press releases that they get against us, right? Every time they file a new motion or whatever, they put a press release out. We found out about our lawsuit from a press release that they put out. It was the most ass-backwards thing I've ever seen in my entire life. So they love the recognition and the press that they get from suing the Diesel Brothers. We begin, you know, the lawsuit with them in 2016, immediately tried to start settling, figuring out, hey, how do we, you know, we're done. We're not going to touch trucks. We're not going to modify them. We're not going to tamper them. And they were out for blood at that point. And so they continued to file motion after motion after motion. And we finally ended up, we had a judge in Salt Lake City. He's more of a liberal-leaning judge. Don't think he liked us very much. And he pretty much just ruled in their favor on everything. Didn't really give us a chance to defend ourselves very well. And again, we were still trying to film the TV show. We were literally tiger by the tail, full speed ahead, while trying to defend ourselves in this
1: horrible
0: lawsuit. So long story short, we get a ruling against us in like 2019. Basically, a judgment says, hey, we're guilty for all these things. It could have been, if you followed the statutory requirement, it would have been like $300 million in fines, was obviously absurd.
1: Yeah.
0: But the fines we got hit with were still pretty excessive. But the problem with that was

0: we had been, the judgment included a bunch of stuff that we never did. So we filed an appeal. The appeal went through and we won 95% of the appeal, which meant to say that out of the 350, 400 violations that they accused us of, only 20 of them took place in the state of Utah, where this UPHE has the right to, you know, to take private action. So 95% of the claims were tossed out. And the claims were buying a truck at the auction and selling it to somebody without even touching it. But if the truck didn't have a, you know, the proper emission system on it, we were found guilty just because we purchased it. Well, this is what every dealership in the country does. They buy vehicles and they turn around and sell them, whether the emissions work or don't work, it doesn't matter. So every dealership in the country was doing this. We were just kind of the poster child for take advantage of these guys. So the crazy part was, on the appeal, the judge didn't really do anything for us. He didn't like the fact that we appealed it, and he barely adjusted our judgment, like, at all. And so we've been fighting with them continuously for the last almost 10 years now, trying to get them to become more reasonable on what they're after, what they're going after. We haven't touched a deleted truck in 8-9 years. We haven't touched a performance part in 8 or 9 years. Like, we are so done with that world. But there's a group of doctors, they love the press, and they're going to continue to ride it out as long as possible. We've been trying to settle this thing for so long. And here's the worst part. We've offered, as part of settlement agreements, to basically create a fund for the state of Utah where anybody who has a vehicle that won't pass emissions, single mom, car check engine light comes on, she can't pass emissions, she can't get her car registration renewed. We offered to create a fund that would fix anybody's vehicle. Any problems with smog or emissions equipment, it would fix it. They said no to that, and instead they just demanded that $800,000 be sent to the treasury. That money left Utah, right? Not staying in Utah to help anybody or do anything for the healthy environment that they're trying to fix. And no amount of the judgment, nothing ever went to Utah. Nothing ever went to fix the environment that they were claiming they were defending. It all just was going to go to the treasury and then a ridiculous amount of attorney's fees. It's the most bizarre thing I've ever seen.
1: It is. I mean, we are living in a time, and it is an amazing time to live, both positive and negative.
0: Right.
1: The garbage that goes on now is just ridiculous. And one of the things I like about you guys is when we were pulling out of Afghanistan, I just felt this was an embarrassment and all these people were trapped. And so I thought, well, if they're not going to do anything, we'll do it. And I'm standing, you know, over in the Middle East, and we're flying planes out. We rescued, I don't even know, like 20,000 people out of Afghanistan. And I thought, I'm an alcoholic DJ.
0: Right. Why am I doing this?
1: Why am I doing this? But it is one of the coolest things to be able to have a position, have some money, have some, you know, listeners, viewers for you guys, and you just go do it.
0: Yeah.
1: I mean, it's really taking back the essence, I think, of who Americans have always been.
0: I agree.
1: We just do it.
0: Yeah.
1: Right?
0: That's honestly that's the way we approach everything. Yeah. We have become the last call that people make when nobody else can solve a problem. This started, I would say that our humanitarian efforts, they've been ongoing, you know, forever, ever since we've started business together in 2011. But they really
1: was that a
0: up.
1: Pact or just something that you both are?
0: It's just something we both are. We grew up LDS.
1: Yeah.
0: When you're LDS, you go mow the neighbor's lawn, you go to service projects. Yeah, that's just what you do. Utah, you're very focused on making sure that your neighbor's taken care of. And so it just, our capabilities kept on growing.
1: Yeah.
0: So 2017, Hurricane Harvey hits Texas, and we saw the chaos and everything on the news. Dave and I were in New York for a press tour for our TV show at the time. I put up a video when we were in New York and said, hey, we see that, you know, things are really bad in Texas. We're coming. We don't care what we're going to do or how we're going to get there or what's going to happen. But if you want to help support this mission, come to our shop, drop off whatever supplies you want. And in a couple of days, we're going to be on the road to Texas. And I'll take my helicopter down and we'll perform rescue missions. So we get back from New York. Our shop, there's a line of vehicles sitting outside, pulling in, dropping off cases and cases. Next thing you know, we've got 8 semi-loads worth of stuff, high water rescue vehicles to water supplies, everything like that. So we send the guys down the road in the trucks. We jump in my helicopter. We fly down there. Keep in mind, at this time, I'm still a student pilot.
1: A student pilot with a Black Hawk.
0: At the time, I didn't have a Black Hawk. Okay. I had a pretty advanced helicopter. It was a twin engine. Have you ever seen the Red Bull helicopter that does flips and stuff? Mm-hmm. It's a BO-105. But I didn't. I had been flying for about 2 years. I just hadn't taken my test yet. So I took another pilot with me just to be safe and kosher and make sure we were good. We fly down there. Next thing you know, I'm doing air evac missions of dead people.
1: It's crazy.
0: Old man, pick him up on the side of the road. Nobody could get in there. Nobody could help him. We threw him in the back of my helicopter. We thought he was dead. He comes to life on the way back to the to the hospital. We land on the pad. They get him out, and he's alive. And probably saved the dude's life. And meanwhile, all my guys were back at a church. We use an LDS church as basically a hub for all of our equipment and everything. And we had probably the best 5 days of our lives, sleeping on church pews and just running nonstop, rescuing people, delivering food, and just performing like essential life-saving missions. And that was the moment where we were like, we want to double down on this. Like anytime something happens, we want to get involved. And so
2: the moment was when you parked next to the sheriff's helicopter and you said, this is it. This is when I go to jail. And he came over and just ripped off his sheriff patch and stuck it on your arm.
0: We landed at Beaumont, Texas. And the only aircraft that were allowed in there were Blackhawks, Chinooks, all the military guys, and all the Texas Department of Public Safety. And then there's these guys in a fiery red custom painted helicopter. And we're just kind of just a bunch of young guys hanging around, and we see this guy storming over to us, and I'm like, oh no, no. Actually, one cop came up to us and said, hey, you have to stay here. My boss wants to talk to you. Yeah. And he was the head of the Texas Department of Public Safety, the head honcho.
2: Just about fired up and took off right there.
0: I really did. We were like, should we go? We should probably go. I'm like, no, let's just hang tight. And he storms over, pulls his patch off, and says, this is for you. Thank you. And that's when we were like, there could be a collaboration here between us and authorities. Because at this time, remember, we're the guys that were in the news for being the roll coal idiots and destroying the environment. So on one hand, people were terrified to touch us. On the other hand, they saw like, wow, these guys are not afraid of anything. They'll go into literally, whether they're stupid or really brave, they'll go into situations other people won't do, and they'll try to solve problems. Right. And so that evolution of us working with federal, state, local agencies to provide these life-saving missions has evolved into like what we just got home from doing yesterday in Nevada.
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0: 2nd, a guy named Michael Martin leaves Las Vegas in his little plane. His wife and he and his wife had like a little dispute the night before. Nothing crazy. They believe he left to maybe go blow off some steam. Well, he didn't tell the family where he was going. Didn't tell them that he was going even for a flight. They didn't know until the 4th or 5th of January when they found the plane missing. From then, they started tracking the flight and the transponder and his iPad and his watch and everything. And his last known location was around Mount Jefferson, which is basically central Nevada, just a little bit north of Tonopah. Very rugged, very desolate terrain. The mountain, about 12,000 foot elevation, big, crazy mountain. And so they thought, well, he's got to be around here. So they...
1: Snow, I imagine.
0: Lots of blowing snow, crazy weather. So this became like a national phenomenon. Every news outlet in the country picked it up. And anytime somebody goes missing or something happens, our phone starts ringing and our email inbox just gets full. Hey, you got to help. You got to get involved. Well, we were off-grid filming some other, you know, winter content series for the last couple of weeks, so we didn't have the ability to jump into the search. Around January 18th, a fish and game warden that was determined, awesome kid. He was bound and determined to figure out what happened to this plane. Mm-hmm. He hikes 4 hours into the most treacherous backcountry you can see and doesn't make it all the way to the top, but he's able to get to the base of a cliff and with binoculars, glasses the whole hillside, and he finds the plane crash. So at that point, there's no way he could have gotten to the wreck site. It was another 3,000 foot mm-hmm. elevation through 4 feet of drifted snow. It was impossible to access. So... goes back, calls the authorities. Every state agency that had a helicopter or an aircraft got in the air. They started searching, and it got to the point where they just said, we cannot access this crash site. It's not safe. We don't know what to do. Meanwhile, the family thinks that there's a chance that husband maybe still is alive. The footage or the pictures they got of the wreckage were pretty rough, so it didn't look survivable. So there's a lot of drama between local law enforcement, state authorities, the family, because the family's like, hey, go rescue our dad. Mm-hmm. And the state's saying, we can't. We don't have the capabilities. We don't have the aircraft. We don't have the manpower. Nobody is willing or capable to do this job mm-hmm. because our resources are limited. They called the National Guard. National Guard said, nope, we can't do it. Can't touch it. It's out of our wheelhouse. The terrain is just too nasty. So finally, that's when our emails, we probably received 1,000 emails at that point. So we got home from filming. I called the family and said, hey, understand what you're up against. Will you accept our help? We'd like to, go get your dad. And, just broke down in tears. Said your answer to our prayers. Nobody could help us. Nobody was going to be able to solve this problem for us.
1: Had you seen the terrain? You knew what you were flying into?
0: A little bit. So after that, I asked for the contact information for whoever was in charge of the case. Chief Scott Lewis of... Nye County Emergency Management out in Nevada. Called him up, said who I was, what I wanted to do, and he's like, don't call me again. Like, this is way out of your, you know, range. We don't need your help. We've got all the resources. Everything's covered. And I thought, there's a chance this guy doesn't quite understand who we are and what we do. And he said, look, if anything changes, I'll give you a call back. But as of right now, stand down. Okay, fine. Waited about 12 hours. Next morning, my phone starts blowing up. Chief Scott Lewis, hey, things have changed. They did a little bit of research on who we are, saw some of the other recoveries, very similar aircraft recoveries that we've done. He said, if you guys want it, come and get it. At that time, he sent me pictures of the wreckage. The problem that I have is I've got an extreme amount of confidence in myself and my crew. Mm-hmm. Sometimes
1: too much,
0: but it's been a good thing thus far. Mm-hmm. Regardless of what the terrain was, I didn't care what people were saying. I knew that we could figure out a way to do it, whether it was via air or whether we had horses up there tugging that airplane off the mountain. Didn't matter. We were going to do it. Get the pictures, look at it, thought, it's pretty rough. It's rugged. It's hard. We'll do it. So we get our crew together, which we have one of the most incredible crews in the entire world. I honestly feel like if I told my guys that I wanted to build a rocket ship to the moon, they could figure it out.
1: It's amazing.
0: A lot of confidence in my guys. Very, very grateful to have them. So we put together this mission, flew out there. I do have a Black Hawk now. I purchased a Black Hawk in 2021.
1: I'd like to talk to you about that in a minute.
0: It's one of the most incredible aircraft in the entire world.
1: Yeah, I bet it is.
0: Now, we understand why the military loves them so much, because we've had an opportunity to really use that thing. All of my flying experience is in high mountains, rugged terrain. It's the type of flying that not a lot of pilots get. And I get to fly with a lot of experienced pilots too, a lot of special forces guys. So I've kind of been trained by some really great pilots, and I've gotten to the point where I'm a very capable pilot. So I was pilot in command of the mission, jumped in the Black Hawk, had my second in command, Ryan, who was a Chinook pilot in the Army, but he's actually not rated in the Black Hawk yet. I'm the only one that's actually licensed by the FAA to fly it. The Black Hawk that we own, it's kind of a thorn in the side to the FAA because they don't know what to do with us. Mm-hmm. We're like the only privately owned Black Hawk who's out there using it for fun and for videos, but also for life-saving missions. So it's like this falls in this weird category of who are these guys and how do we know they're not going to kill themselves? Right. So we're starting to build more and more confidence.
1: That's really, you're an American. That's your responsibility.
0: 100%.
1: Yeah.
0: It is. And that they're finally, my relationship with the FAA started off very tumultuous. It's improved every single day since Hurricane Harvey, essentially. So we head out to Nevada with our group, and the only way to access the crash site was basically to rappel in to, because it's on the side of this cliff. We have some footage we can show you here. Yeah. You can put it in the podcast if you want, but it shows kind of just how gnarly this terrain was. The plane essentially just pile-drived into the side of a cliff and just tumbled down the cliff in parts and pieces. Pilot's body is somewhere in that mess. And so to be able to access the crash site, we thought based off the pictures and the terrain maps and everything we saw that we would have to rappel in. We got into the crash site, had our rappelling crew ready to go, essentially just jumping out the door of the Black Hawk, right? Yeah. And just rappelling down a rope to access the site.
1: I've been in helicopters with people that do that, and I think, you're out of your mind. What are you doing?
0: Now try it at 11,300 feet wind swirling all over the place and pure whiteout because rotor wash from the blade.
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0: Luckily, this when we got is to the crash Blaze site, we Radio realized Network. That we could land right above the crash and drop our ground crew and have them hike down. Anytime you can minimize your risk, right, you're going to do it. So there was no sense in taking the risk of holding a hover while I sat there for 10 minutes and let guys pile out of the helicopter, plus all of our rescue equipment, which was probably 500 pounds worth of tools and rigging and all kinds of stuff. So we put the crew on the ground. They hiked down to the crash site. We took all of our equipment and hooked it to the belly of the Black Hawk. I picked up, hovered over the cliff, dropped the gear right by him, which I was super proud of. Hanging a line from the bottom of a Black Hawk or any helicopter and putting it in a precise spot is very difficult. Very, especially like on a flat field at sea level is hard.
2: He got it within 20 yards of us.
0: Yeah, I got it pretty close. Yeah, I was pretty proud of that. Dropped the load. Ground crew got to work. First priority was the body. We had to make sure that we got the body. And when a plane hits a mountain that hard, bodies don't fare well. Fortunately, the freezing temperatures had preserved whatever remains. So with the body bag, we gathered the body parts, set them aside, and then the guy started to rig up the aircraft and basically tie everything together with different hooks and lines and everything so that it was one big bundle of a package. And then once we got the call, they said, come in and grab it. So we came in, we hooked the body bag, the highest point on the hook where it was essentially separate from the wreckage and safe. And then the wreckage all below that. And I held the hover there above that cliff for 3 or 4 minutes while they hooked up the hook. And then once they gave us the green light, we picked up and you could see just parts and pieces of this aircraft being pulled off this mountain until they finally just kind of came together in one lump mass. And then we flew down 10 miles west of there to a little airstrip called Hadley, where all the emergency management was sitting there waiting, law enforcement, coroner, everybody. And when we flew in with that load, you would have thought that, I mean, to them, it looked like the second coming. It was the most unexpected thing because at first, again, a lot of these guys don't know who we are or didn't know our capabilities or thought that we maybe bit off more than we could chew. And so when we pull in with this aircraft wreckage that not even the National Guard would touch, it was such a gratifying moment for all of us because, you know, the chief who originally told me, like, stand down, came up and gave me a full hug, like a very emotional hug. And it was just a cool moment because we actually had the family there at a separate site, you know, half a mile away, because we don't want them to be there exposed to any of the sensitive stuff. And for us, seeing the family's reaction and seeing how we brought closure to something that, I mean, when something bad happens, you always think that law enforcement can handle it. You always think that somebody somewhere is going to be able to solve this problem for you, especially when it comes to the loss of a loved one. So when you get told no, and you get told we're out of options, we cannot do this, it's a very desperate feeling. And the family was feeling that very, like, desperation. And so being able to take the family from not knowing the status of Michael, the pilot, thinking maybe he was alive, maybe he wasn't, to finally getting answers, all the way down to finding his watch and his wallet and all the stuff that had scattered all over the mountainside. And you go from 8 o'clock that morning, having no answers, and the family just distraught, to 2 o'clock that afternoon, closure. It's all there. Yeah, everything's settled and everything. I mean, it's still a tragic situation, but not knowing is significantly more tragic than being able to see what happened, understand it, and start to process the fact that, you know, he's not on that mountain anymore. And that's not the first time we've actually had to, almost the exact same situation that happened to us a few different times, where a pilot will crash into a remote site. Nobody can get to it. Either the family doesn't have the funds to contract a private company, or the state won't allow a private company to come in. And the email I got from the state emergency manager yesterday was probably the best part about all this, because he was the most skeptical, the most reluctant, because you got a bunch of YouTubers with a Black Hawk helicopter saying, we're going to come and do what you guys can't. That's a tough pill to swallow for some of these guys. And so he was very skeptical, very, very reluctant. The email basically said, hey, like, obviously, hats off to you guys. But even more so, he said, would you be willing to come train all the Nevada search and rescue pilots on what you did and how you did it and what your techniques and procedures were? Man, it's just a good feeling. It's not about, for us, the acknowledgement of, yo, you did a good job. That's a bonus. Feels great. But for us, it's being able to take the family from the worst day of their life to
1: doing good.
0: You're doing good. And that's honestly what fuels all of our missions. And we just keep on taking on bigger and crazier stuff. And now, like I said, it's gotten to the point where we do stuff that nobody else can do.
1: I think that is the difference, though. And we were losing this. And we still might. I mean, you know, we've got 2 weeks under our belt. But that's who Americans are. They were just the people who, I mean, just crossing the ocean was insane.
0: Right.
1: You know what I mean? Crossing, I have to tell you, I think if I were a pioneer, I would have stopped, I think, at the Missouri River. I would have been like, okay.
2: That's far enough.
1: Yeah, it's far enough. You know, I definitely would have stopped in Denver.
0: For sure.
1: And then if I would have gone on, I would have killed the scout about halfway over those mountains. You know, you get over and then you're like, what?
2: Yeah. This is where we're going?
1: This is where we're going? It's the desert. Are you nuts?
0: Where are you? You're originally from Washington, right?
1: Washington State, yeah.
0: And then where'd you go from there?
1: Washington, D.C.
0: Straight from Washington State to D.C.?
1: Washington State to Salt Lake City for about 6 months to Washington, D.C.
0: And was that whole time you were in radio?
1: Yeah.
0: You started at 13?
1: Yeah.
0: How do you start on radio when you're 13?
1: You go to a really bad station.
0: But the radio career took you from, were you on like KSL News Radio in Salt Lake?
1: No, I was on K96.
0: Really?
1: Yeah, yeah. A little station. And I was on a big station in Seattle, went and did nights in Salt Lake for about 6 months. And then the company transferred me to Washington, D.C., which was, I mean, I'd never.
0: It was a big step.
1: It was a huge step, living out by my own, but from a family that didn't have anything. I mean, I couldn't afford to call my parents. My dad couldn't afford to call me.
0: How old were you when you went out?
1: 18.
0: So at 18.
2: You're in D.C.
0: You were in D.C.
1: Yeah.
0: Doing talk radio?
1: No, music radio.
0: Music radio, as a DJ?
1: Yeah.
0: Yeah. So you got your start as a DJ?
1: Yeah, and then, you know. This isn't about me. This is about you.
0: I'm curious about this, though, because it's been Utah loves you, as you know.
1: Yeah.
0: You came and did Tucker's show in Utah, and that was actually a really cool moment, seeing like you've got Utah from the 90-year-olds all the way down to like the younger demographics.
1: Crazy.
0: And I've been trying to wrap my head around, like, how does a talk radio guy evolve in this environment? Like, you've learned how to take your DJ.
1: Yeah.
0: Then talk radio career and evolve it into the podcasts and all the actual like digital environment. Mm-hmm. It's fascinating, Glenn.
1: Well, it's you're the same way. You guys are the same way. It's just you have to be a risk taker.
0: Yeah.
1: You know the odds of, you know, win or lose before you put the money on the table. But roll the dice, man.
0: Sometimes you just got to go like this when you see the odds and you don't like them.
1: Yeah. That's what you just go, you know what? I just feel it, everything in me. This is what we, and you just do it. Yeah. And it's sometimes, it's scary, you know.
0: Yeah.
1: You walked away from Discovery.
0: Right.
1: There are times when you are walking away from things that people would give their right arm for.
0: Right.
1: And you're like, it's not right.
0: It's true.
1: You know, one of the things I love about you guys is you're entrepreneurs.
0: Yeah.
1: You're just entrepreneurs. And you'll figure it out. Good entrepreneurs just figure it out.
0: Yep. Figure it out.
1: You know? And failure. What was your biggest failure?
0: Man, we've had a handful. A very obvious one is such a sore subject for me. 2016, We're rocking and rolling in the truck world. TV shows killing it. We got this huge media empire on social media of all these trucks. And I thought, I'm tired of buying tires. I hate buying tires. It's something we buy a lot of. It's expensive. I hate buying other people's tires. I want to make my own tire. So we set out on this ambitious journey to make
2: Patriot Tire.
0: Specialty tires for diesel pickups that lasted longer than, you know, what we were buying. It was kind of like a need that we had, right? Mm-hmm. We want to fix this problem that we have, and we want to obviously make some money while we're doing it. So we built this tire brand, and the whole goal was to always have this American-made tire company. Well, you can't just start making tires in America day one.
1: Nope.
0: It's really hard.
1: Nope.
0: So,
1: I tried clothing.
0: Oh, yeah. You know exactly how it goes. Yeah. It is really, really difficult to make anything in America, especially something that has such a strong industry overseas. Yeah. Mm-hmm. So I literally just started calling companies. Hey, will you make tires for us? Finally, Federal Tire in Taiwan responded and said, yeah, we'll do it. And I thought, this is awesome. They're not Chinese. This is the best thing in the world. It's one step like above starting in China, which is where most people have to start. Had a killer relationship with these guys. They were so awesome. They were so good to us. And our brand was Patriot Tires. Well, keep in mind, we're young entrepreneurs that are trying to juggle a TV show, a lawsuit, of our kids being born at the same time. We've got like newborn children all over the place. It was chaos, but it took off. We were able to kind of show the evolution of Patriot Tires on the Discovery Show, Diesel Brothers. We even had the chairman of the Federal Tire, this old Chinese guy. Actually, there was a bunch of old Chinese guys that didn't speak much English, but they were so stoked to come be on the show. And they came and jumped in one of our monster trucks with us. And there's an episode of them screaming in the backseat of the truck as we're driving through the rocks and the mud, having the best time ever. And that launched our tire company, and it just took off to the moon. Mm-hmm. It was absolutely crushing it. Like, we were so pumped, selling tires like crazy, couldn't keep them on the shelf. We were trying a different tire model where we tried to start by not going to distribution. We wanted to go direct to consumers because we figured, hey, if somebody wants a set of tires, they'll buy from us and we'll just ship it to their house on a pallet and they can take them to the tire store. Right. That's how we ordered tires. And it was working and we were killing it and we were having the best time. And about, it was probably like a month before or after we got served the lawsuit for the clean air stuff, we received a cease and desist from some company in Singapore that owned the trademark for Patriot Tires. Well, we thought we had done some research, but I didn't. I just told somebody, like, hey, will you look this up, make sure this name's available? Right. I was running a gun and trying to get this tire deal going. We thought we had the trademark. We didn't. This company, Omni Tire, had it, and they basically said, not so fast, stop what you're doing, and because they saw us on TV, right, on Discovery Channel, and they said, we own that trademark, you're done. And so we said, well, there got to be something we can do, work it out, you know, let's do a partnership. Mm-hmm. We tried to form a partnership with them. It didn't work. Essentially, they just took Patriot Tires from us, and it's still a very successful tire brand, and we got left with
1: nothing.
0: It was
2: a great
0: memory. It would have been probably today. It probably would have been a $100 million business. And we tried to get it again. Once we learned our lesson the hard way, we tried to launch it again. We, in fact, were able to make tires in the U.S. Cooper Tire saw our success with Patriot Tires and said, we'll make your tires. So we started a new company. But the problem was, I didn't love the brand from day one. It wasn't Patriot Tires. It wasn't my tire company. It was something different. We had to come up with a different name.
1: I know.
0: The passion just basically fizzled out, and that company didn't last a year.
1: That is the secret. Anybody who's doing podcast, YouTube, whatever, that is the secret. So many people perform, and if it's not genuine, if you're not passionate about it, at least with me, and I think with you guys too,
0: we're not going to fake it.
1: It's not going to work. I mean, we've had really good ideas that I'm like, okay, well, let's try that. Never works.
0: Right.
1: But if it's something, even if it's a bad idea, but it's something that I'm passionate about, it works.
0: Yep.
1: I mean, people are just, they like you because you're you.
0: Mm-hmm. My, you know, our whole business group, ecosystem, employees, everybody knows that if I'm not super passionate about it, if Dave's not super passionate about
1: it's not gonna work.
0: Nobody should even put too much effort into it.
1: No.
0: And, you know, that's proved itself over and over and over again throughout what we do. But on the flip side of that, if they see me excited about something, they've learned to double down.
2: Because
0: it's going to work. Because if I'm excited, everybody gets excited. Mm-hmm. I'm the guy that's really good at going out and like saying, hey, here's a fruit tree. It's got a lot of really good fruit on it. Pick the first piece, show everybody, taste it. It's really good. But then I'm like, where's the next tree?
1: Yeah.
0: I want to go find that next tree, right? But I got to leave people there to harvest this one and run it and manage it. So it's But dude, when you're young, you don't know how to learn that about yourself. Nobody's going to teach you that, especially when you come from a background like us. Neither one of us came from real business savvy families. Neither one of us came from money. My dad died when I was 21 and I was left with my mom to figure out how to take care of, right? Like no inheritance, no nothing. In fact, I got my first business funding. this is such a funny story. Back in 2008, 2009, I was trying to get started. Well, you remember 2008, 2009, nobody was giving loans.
1: Nope.
0: Let alone like small business loans to people with
1: right.
0: no history.
1: Nothing.
0: So I found this group called Wonder Financial.
2: He likes it already.
1: It's going to be a good story.
0: We'll get you business funding. And I said, all right, well, let's figure it out. This is, okay, you got to go to all these different banks on the same day and apply for a car loan. And then we'll get you approved for your car loans. And then what you do is you'll go to the auction or go to a dealership and you'll talk them way down on a car, but you'll be able to borrow the full amount because, you know, books out of that. And then the excess, you'll be able to just keep and use as business mm-hmm. funding. And so we did. I went out and got like 8 car loans and my credit was like 750. And then all of a sudden, all those things hit on the same day. But luckily, the loans had already closed right. and it went down to like 400.
1: Yeah.
0: But somehow I ended up with like $19,000 in equity that I had way over borrowed on all these cars. And that's what I took and used and started the business. But then I had a bunch of cars that I had to figure out what to do with. So I was like, you know what? I'll lease them out. I'll just lease these cars to other people and they'll make my payments for me. And they'll basically pay for all my business, you know, capital.
1: Yeah.
0: Have you ever tried to lease or rent cars to people that have to lease or rent a car from a private party?
1: Right. Yeah.
0: It Not usually good. Means they've come yeah. from a rough background.
1: Yeah.
0: We were repoing cars. We were chasing people down. We were putting trackers on things. It was an absolute nightmare. But without it, I wouldn't have been able to get my start. Because in 2008, nobody had any money to do anything. And I would have probably had to wait 3 or 4 years. It jump-started our business. It was a risky move. FBI called me in 2011 and said, hey, tell us what you know about Wonder Financial.
1: I've been waiting for this phone call.
0: I've been waiting for this phone call, and you know they dug into them, and obviously it was I didn't do anything wrong. Turns out the way they were doing business wasn't necessarily
1: Wonder Financial.
0: Yeah, they didn't. They're not around anymore, which is surprising. Huh. Yeah. Huh.
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11: Today on Rufo and Lomez, we'll be talking with internet poster Mike Cernovich about the online right, the feud amongst MAGA with the tech world and the nationalists, and the possibility of a California Reconquista. All that and more right now. So, Mike, I see you as almost like the older brother to a lot of the online right, and it's a role I think you play well. You're probably aware of your spot in this world, and it seems like a lot of people are losing their minds right now for a lot of different reasons and a lot of different directions. But I'm curious, as someone who has been in the digital right-wing world for a long time, where do you think we are right now, and where do you think things are going to go from here?
10: Yeah, a lot of people, they don't have an anchoring. And I, even though I love my boomer dad and I love boomers, one of my running obsessions or zeitgeists about the world that explains everything, the whole downstream thing, is one, there are no boomer wise men. That's why Gen X, you got Jocko, you have people who had to sort of fill that gap. You used to think of the older people as the wisdom of the ancestors, right? And there was no real mentorship or desire to fill that void. So then you had Gen X, or you had mindset guys. A lot of people don't know I wrote a whole book on this stuff, you know, 10, 12 years ago. And then you have extended adolescence, which unfortunately was the sin of Gen X, myself included. I'm very often now closing in on 50, and I'm just thinking, you know, what a fool you were phase in life, where, because I delayed having kids. I'm one of the people I mock. That's why I always laugh when people get mad at me. I'm like, dude, I'm talking about myself here. Like, what kind of loser waits till he's 39 to have a kid? This one, this loser, this buffoon is that person who did it. And I think that's downstream of extended adolescence that the Gen X has sort of dealt with, where, oh, we're, you know, be young, be cool, color your hair, get Botox, everything, you know, everything's vanity. And then because of that lack of ancestral wisdom being passed down, you have a lot of people who are just nihilistic and angry. And then those people are going to naturally gravitate towards politics. And then people like you guys or like me have to ask ourselves, are we recognizing what they're doing or what they're facing, or are we just being a boomer and glibly dismissing it, which we don't want to do? Or are we feeding into it maybe a little bit too much? And if so, how can you try to let guys know, hey man, it's always been a bad thing, dude. Read about the World War One, trench warfare. You got drafted and sent to war in World War I. No real choice. But people still have PTSD from Vietnam. You got drafted, sent to Vietnam. And we've always sort of been a slave species, cannon fodder for whatever, the entities, the rich, the ultra elite, whatever you want to call it. And comparatively speaking, it's not that bad. And a lot of guys don't want to hear that because they want you to match them where they are energetically. And, you know, Scott Adams will talk about that a lot with pacing and leading, where if you want to persuade people, you have to kind of meet them where they are. And especially amongst older people, like a person who was once, in my opinion, great, and then sort of had a falling off. I don't want to bash him right now, but he was sort of filling that role of, oh, no, I get like why you guys are angry. But then it became a sort of scolding. And I can't believe you're doing this. And you're all psychopaths and everybody's this and that. And even if that's true, it's not effective. Right. Even if it's true that everybody's losing their minds, you're not constructively helping them not lose their minds. Right. So I'm always trying to walk that middle, the gray area, the anti-hero, where I always tell people, I'm not here to scold you. I'm not here to moralize. Likewise, if you want to yell at me, I don't really care because I'm not a priest. You have a priest for that kind of stuff. And I think more people should fill that void, right? Where you have a message, you have a point of view, you're trying to put people into a healthier direction without glibly dismissing everyone's concerns.
11: Yeah, I mean, you know, Mike, I'm younger than you, and I remember encountering you for the first time, you know, gosh, 15 years ago. I mean, it's been a long time, okay? We've been, like, online, and I recognized in you someone who had this like tremendous self-awareness, okay, as a poster, as a commentator. And
12: what that meant was you would like go down all these different kinds of paths. And sometimes at the end of those paths, there's a dead end. But you don't know that until you like go down this path and you retreat and then you go down another path. And there was like a real honesty in this like sort of journey of how you're arriving at your positions and beliefs and so on. And I'm not saying this just to kind of like shine you on or blow smoke up your ass or anything, but I think the thing that's like missing, the thing I think is very much in short supply is that level of honesty, which sometimes means telling, you know, young people or older people, people in your friend group, people in your social network, things they don't want to hear. And like, we're in this environment in which there seems to be a lot of audience capture. Okay. And I don't want to over-index the importance of that, but I just see a lot of commenters online. They get stuck with an audience who expects them to say a certain kind of thing with a certain kind of tone, with a certain kind of energy. And the moment you deviate from that, you lose your audience, you lose your platform, and it just becomes really hard to have like honest conversations when you have influence, when you have, in your case, like a million plus followers. And so I, you know, where's the question here? The question here is, how do we recover some kind of more honest discourse here? Because I think part of the problem is people are just getting stuck in their silos and they're not aware of like sort of the broader picture, and there's this reluctance maybe to say like the hard truth about what's going on to their audience. Do you think that that tracks with what you're seeing?
10: Well, there's always been that issue where there's a dialectic. We have a friend I'm sure who'll love that term, and there's a dialectic between the audience and the speaker, and it's always been this way. If you read the old demagoguery speeches, you read the Lincoln Douglas debates, you're feeding on the audience. There's a musician. The crowd has an audience. You have an audience. And there's always a constant tension to it. So what audience capture is, in my opinion, too, it's too dualistic. So what I've always tried to do is embrace the tension. It's not just the audience is captured. It's also you're captured, or it's not just the audience has captured you, but you capture that audience somehow. So you're constantly going to be in sway. And I've learned that, especially with a lot of the Western people, the Western mind struggles with it. And they want to see that as an either or. So I just view it as we all have a moral obligation. A huge responsibility, a huge burden of leadership. And if you do it that way, I think you enter a better outcome. So what I really strongly dislike is when people say, oh, I'm just a poster. Oh, I'm just a that. And that goes back to my mindset days, which is one that's limiting. What do you mean you're just a whatever? What does that even mean? Why would you diminish yourself and limit your scope of mind? One. But two is, I think that's the rejection of masculine accountability. Oh, I'm just a comedian. I'm just a hall chuckle, chuckle, chuckle. Well, then don't talk about real life things then, right? Well, I'm just a podcast. I don't have. It's like, dude, if VP and POTUS take your calls, you don't get to say that, right? You're refusing to embrace your obligations as a man and to embrace that masculine leadership. So I just try to. And a lot of times I fail and I feel like an idiot before bed. And, you know, our prayers are gratitude-based prayers, gratitude and reflection rather than Christmas-less prayers. And there are times where I'm like, man, I think I really lost the plot today. You know, like I really teared into this guy. You know, was that even constructive? Was that just my ego lashing out? Was I trying to have a broader purpose? And that's not a fun way to post. I used to post with glibness and everything else. Mm-hmm. But then I started to realize that there aren't a lot of people taking leadership. And then I also realized that was my own adolescent phase and that I had to reject and move on from the extended adolescent phase.
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11: Brings me back to the first point you were talking about, which is really interesting, that there is the kind of a mentorship gap. And in a way, Jordan Peterson, whom you referenced, and who I thought was such a powerful influence. I remember going to his live events in Seattle, and you'd have thousands of people there, rapt attention. He'd be lecturing at a very high level. But for a variety of personal and professional reasons, that really kind of fell apart. And there's this open stage right now. And in the Trump 2024 campaign, for political expediency, kind of Trump brought in the podcast bro world. These are guys in their 40s, have, I think, a more or less extended adolescence, as you've said. And they haven't filled that void. And in fact, the last year, I've seen all these guys go down these awful rabbit holes, doing a total disservice to their audiences and kind of engaging in that psychopathy or conspiratorialism that Peterson warned against, but he wasn't personally strong enough to contain. What do you think about this phenomenon? What do you think about this generational turnover? And are we stuck with, like, Theo Von clips. Is that the wisdom for the people coming up today?
10: So for me, other than God, God's spirit, then below that is, I think everything is mindset and definitionally how you view yourself and the stories you tell yourself. All that stuff is all true. You know, I spent 10, 20 years with that. All that Scott Adams stuff is true. That's why Scott and I connected so well, because we were one of the only two really speaking the language. And what people do is they, maybe because they want to protect themselves or avoid, reject masculine accountability and responsibility, is they'll say, well, I'm just a blank. And when they do that, that creates an internal permission structure, which allows you to, I'm just a guy on Twitter. I'm just posting my stuff. And then you tell yourself that, and then you don't think, well, I know, but is this helping? Is this moving people in the right direction? And the through line through my work, and I mean, I've messed up a lot, but the through line through my work is, if you read me long enough, and you might have, like, I might talk in years. Like, if you read me for 5 years, you will hit on enough things that your life would just be different in a better way. Oh, I didn't know about this. Mm-hmm. I didn't know that I could just do a 529. And a lot of people don't even know, like, oh, you can invest in the stock market starting with a dollar. You know, stuff that maybe you guys take for granted. And if so every day I'm always thinking, you know, if people are reading me consistently, directionally, are they going to have an improved life and a better life?

0: Nobody wants to accept the age. I still feel great, but you gotta ask yourself, because I've asked myself this a lot. It's like, do you want to be trolling the internet when you're 50? And I go, no, I don't really. That's kind of fun in your 30s. You know, maybe even then, that's my own sentiment.
1: Yeah, it definitely does.
2: No,
0: but
2: no.
0: You got to say, like, okay, I'm almost 50. I'm going to be 60. My kids are going to be old enough to read everything I've ever written in a few years. What are they going to think? Like, what direction are movie things? So the one thing I do like Jordan, you know, Jordan Peterson's like Wittgenstein's like the early Jordan, the late Jordan. His early stuff, I didn't really appreciate, I think, until I got a little bit older. And a lot of it was the idea that you just have to embrace. It's like bearing the cross, and as they talk about in Catholicism and Orthodoxy, is you have to just accept that or in my case, I've just had to accept what I do is usually not very fun. I think it comes with a lot of significant weight. That could be my ego and my delusion. Oh, look at you, you're so important. You know, that's what a lot of people would say. Oh, you're so full of yourself. And it's like, well, maybe that's what you see. But I think it more of is like, things that I've read come to fruition quite frequently, and directions that I've tried to move the world in have moved that way. So every day I try to act with some kind of seriousness and gravitas.
2: Yeah, I mean, it is the case that you are like highly influential. And I think there's a tendency for people who are online posters, like you were saying, oh, I'm just a poster. That tendency is to avoid any responsibility to ever have to account for the things that you might actually be facilitating in the world. Like, there are real consequences to the things you say, especially if you're like a smart person who's analytical and sharp and you have these trenchant insights. People are paying attention, and those are going to have consequences, and you need to be willing to like accept what those consequences are. And I do think you're right. I do see a lot of posters who want to sort of have the clown nose on, clown nose off thing whenever it's convenient for them. And you know, okay, to that point, Mike, because you do have these insights, I want to just get your temperature on a couple things that are going on. And I have an idea about like the right in particular, the American right, the MAGA right, actually specifically. And I know you've had your criticisms of this thing like recently, like it seems to have lost its juice a little bit. That's been something you've written. And I'm seeing like these fault lines. On the one hand, it's like Israel, it's responses to Charlie Kirk assassination, which is kind of related to Israel in some ways. The Epstein stuff, which also is related to Israel in some ways. And then maybe like the tech right versus sort of populist right. Okay, I don't know if that's the perfect way to define it, but there's some difference in approach between like these new Silicon Valley partners who have come on to the coalition over the last few years, and then like, let's call it the Bannon wing. Okay. And we've seen some more open and explicit sort of antagonisms between those two pieces. So am I missing something there? Are there other places this coalition is cracking up? One, and then two, is there a way for us to reconcile this thing so that it can endure beyond Trump himself?
0: The movement is going to endure beyond Trump, and that's why the fighting is so vicious. If you go back to in 2024, I said all this was going to happen. I said, oh, everybody's popping champagne. I had a election party. I smoked like 5 cigars that night, couldn't sleep till 5 in the morning. I was so wired on nicotine. But I knew right away, like, okay, well, the midterms are going to be a problem. And then are people in the new coalition, so to speak, going to carry their weight? So one of my fundamental beefs, especially with the tech right, the dialectic of the tech right on the one side, which is techno-optimism, accelerationism, what's Thiel now saying that, oh, Edenism is actually Antichrist and technology is the inverse of the Antichrist. And on the other hand, you have, I think, Bannon, which is too far on the other side of it, which maybe that's just a lot of personal animus. You never really know. But I do know that Joe Allen, who wrote the book on transhumanism, excellent book, Dark Aeon, excellent book, excellent book. It's a very serious philosophical work. I watched him speak at a Tim Alberino affiliated event in Bozeman. Actually, I saw you there, and I took my kid fly fishing.
2: I was there. Yeah.
0: So Joe Allen is a legitimate self-studied intellectual who they are concerned with the transhumanist agenda. Do you just want to upload your consciousness to the

0: org, and what would that mean, and what does it mean to be embodied in flesh? And we go into that in one of the movies I'm working on, a lot. So I thought about this stuff way too much in terms of spiritualism, techno-optimism, transhumanism. And so I think that the reason these fissures have happened is you had October 7th was for a lot of people kind of like a wake-up call, which is, oh, why are we snipping at the far right? Mm-hmm. They don't even care about us. Like, they just don't really, like, people like me were called far right. Accurate or not, that was the perception. And it's like, mm-hmm. oh, these people, like, just don't really care about us either way. Maybe they get sick of us. Maybe they get sick of, like, hearing about Israel. But they don't want to kill us, and they don't think October 7th was cool. And they're not doing memes on somebody with a hand glider flying in, right? So, maybe we were, like, aligned with the bad guys. And then people like me were like, yeah, you were aligned with the bad guys. My life was very bad, very bad for a number of years. You've done nothing for me, nothing for the coalition, nothing for the Federalists, nothing for the people that got censored, nothing but just expect people like me to carry water for your pet causes. And, oh, the wealth taxes, the tech bros are, oh, the wealth tax. Like, yeah, I paid my tax, brother. When you guys were in at Facebook and could have stopped the censorship, and you were at YouTube, I paid way more than 5%. The cost I paid is astronomical. Every gray hair on my head, I paid this tax. What have you done for me? The answer is nothing. Nothing. And people can say, well, that's because mm-hmm. a few of these guys, some billionaires are like, well, that's, you got to get over that. And I go, dude, that's when you're the bad guy. You're the bad guy. Telling me what I have to get over, because mm-hmm. I'm not the one. These guys always reach out to me. I'm not the one trying to be courted by the billionaire class. So many have reached out to me. I've lost track. I've gone to dinners. I told one friend, just don't ever include me in this stuff again. This is just a disgraceful, insulting waste of my time. And they didn't carry their weight. So you have the tech right.
1: What do they want from you, Mike? What do they want from you?
0: Oh, they really want me to go against the wealth tax. They want me to push back against all the anti-AI bias. They want me to, I got a lot of CCP propaganda that I didn't really know what it was at the time and, so I've taken a big step back from a lot of people, from a lot of people for sure. And they do want to push the transhumanism agenda. And so they try to use me as a network vector. But then when I say things like, guys, what have you done for the movement? Because I've been at meetings. I was at one that a friend set up. Ian Bronson was there. He can tell you. You could just tell it. I was like seething with rage because I didn't want to be there, but I did want to see Ian Bronson, some of my homies. So it was like a good dinner. And then they asked me, well, what do we need to do to like retake the culture or whatever? This is, I think, 23, 24. And I go, oh, here's what you need to do. Here's what it's going to cost. I don't want a dollar. Here's the people that could stand it up. Uh-huh. And they're like, oh, that's too much money. And it was like $5 million. And I was like, well, you asked me what you could do. Uh-huh. I'm not asking for the money. So this is me trying to pump my bag. And you just don't want to do anything then. These were crypto billionaires, like VC billionaires, like,
1: yeah,
0: just not a mere one billionaire or a Roe Khan, a mere 340 millionaire. Right. We're talking, guys in the multi. And I was like, well, then why am I here? And then this billionaire started to explain politics to me. And it was like talking to a Mitt Romney voter from 2015. Mm-hmm. And I was like, I told my friend, I was like, I'm just going to get up, dude, and leave. I can't. I don't want you to look bad for you, but I can't stay here anymore, man. I got to find some kind of way to exit gracefully because this person just wants to, to lecture me. And that's why I'm so adamant. I was talking to you, Jonathan, the other day. I go, be careful when these guys reach out to you, man. They're not going to do anything significant or meaningful for you. I promise you. You'll get invited to a lot of dinners. I can buy my own dinners. You can get flied out. I don't want to get flied to anywhere. I got my kids. I want to go glamping. Flying me out to your stupid house. Oh, wow. You have a nice house. Oh, wow. Oh, wow. That's so cool. Dude, I want to go hike with my kids. What do you, what are we even doing here? And that's why I always warn guys like you.
1: Yeah.
0: Dude, they wasted so much of my time. And then you find out through the grapevine that they've sort of moved, well, okay, we can't get Cernovich, so, you know, we'll start reaching out to other people, and then I'll see people posting things, and I go, ah, I know exactly where that came from. You're being the little errand boy. So I blame most of the Fishers on the so-called new coalition. I think they own way more accountability for why things fell apart. Because if they'd have come in and been good partners, then a lot of the stuff that happened wouldn't be happening.
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1: From my point of view, so you have a coalition, you have to add to your coalition, and more importantly, you have to add power to your coalition. And so, yes, did the tech CEO class generally do enough during the woke years? Absolutely not. They abdicated their responsibility. They caved to the mob. They engaged in bad behavior that hurt all of us over time. But shouldn't there be a good pathway into the coalition, especially in light of the fact that conservatives, if you look at that bubble chart from Bloomberg, they talk about where conservative donors come from. And the liberal ones is like tech, universities, media, engineers, mm-hmm. lawyers, doctors, professionals. And the conservative one is like U.S. military veterans, retirees, and homemakers, like stay-at-home mothers.
6: Small business owners.
1: Yeah. And small business owners and trades, like small business tradesmen. That's not enough for a coalition. And while I agree it has to be reciprocal, in some ways, doesn't the right also have to make some concessions in order to bring a vital power back into the coalition?
0: Yeah, so in my view, that's sort of like slave morality, because they expect us to cater to them when they whipped us. And instead of coming in and just saying, look, we did a bad thing. Mark Zuckerberg has spent billions on left-wing causes. Sergey Brin has a huge, all their philanthropy. It's all public. You can read it. Instead of just coming in and saying, you know what? We want to show that we mean business. We gave billions to the left. What do we need to fund? What do we need to fund? They should have come in and done that. They didn't fund anything.
6: Yeah.
0: Oh, but they do want their government contracts, and they want Trump pumping their bags on their chip stocks. And, you know, not that I didn't buy QQQ or whatever, but so I'm not so holy either. I still have to ride the macro trends. And they could have just, because I was asked this. At one of those like billionaire things, someone came up to me and they said, this true story, I'll never say who I'm involved on it. Just, you guys can trust, you guys can vouch for me that I don't make stuff up like this.
6: Yeah.
0: And this person came up and said, hey, so what could be done to kind of reset tech and the right? And I said, well, I know for a fact that the Federalists lost $10 million because of the censorship. I go, everybody lost a certain amount of money that is audible, so it isn't auditable, so it isn't like, oh, I lost so much and my feelings are hurt. It's like, no, people lost real money. I said, you should get Zuck to put up a fund, find a trusted intermediary. I actually mentioned you, Rufo. I go, I don't want you to think I'm pumping my bag. Find Rufo, find Lomez, somebody like that, and just say, ask around, find out what people lost, and not to be creative, no fuzzy math here, right? Oh, well, my brand value would have been just like, what'd you actually lose? And I go, make that right. And he just laughed and said, well, Zuck, these guys will never do that. And I said, okay, well, then there's nothing to talk about, really. Because that was an easy problem for them to solve in terms of their net worth for pennies, you know, relatively speaking. And they wanted to hold on to their money more than anything else. So now they got a wealth tax. And people like me are supposed to be like, our John Galt's are facing oppression by the evil commies, and that's what I need to talk about all day. It's like, these guys are not John Galt, okay? They need to reread Ayn Rand and redevelop a conception of what a heroic man is. A heroic man isn't somebody sitting on a cap table for 20 years, skimming fees. A heroic man is in the fight. That was the whole central thesis of it. They're in the fight, and that's why they were persecuted as much as anything. And so then when I hear people say, well, you know, people like you, Cernovich, because I've been read the Riot Act a bunch of times. Well, you know, you need to be like more welcoming. And the answer is like, I mean, I don't, though. One, I don't have to do anything.
6: Yeah.
0: Two, you might get tired of hearing me whine about my movie Hoax being taken off on Amazon. I don't care, because that I was in a dire financial situation because of cancel culture. I really needed that money to hit. And then I was going to do another movie. But if your movie's getting banned off of the biggest streaming platform in the world, how do you raise money for another movie? It completely upended my life. Completely did. Fair. And there's a lot of people could have made one phone call. Hey, Jeff, this is below your pay grade here. But, you know, we like this guy and he might be helpful down the road. Just find out why his film got pulled. Because Apple didn't pull it, which was weird. So nobody wants to do anything. But then they come to me and be like, it's like, wait, I need to do what? And that's why I was texting Lomez, so I'm glad you asked that, Rufo, because I think that the right, including you guys are the next wave of cachet. I think you guys have to be dicks. I think you guys have to tell these people, like, we know what, we can look up what your philanthropy did. We can just, it's all online. We know what you gave the left. You guys aren't even at 1% of that for the right. What are you doing? Why are we having this conversation? You're not going to buy, if you're going to buy your way in, whatever, I just view it more like making it even. You're not going to come in. I'm not a cheap date. I'm not going to do this. And that's my position. What I always tell guys is, don't let these guys waste your time. Don't let them guilt trip you, because they got rich. While people like me were staring down bankruptcy, they got rich. And but I'm supposed to just get over it and take the high road and, oh, come on, you know, we're good buddies now. Oh, you want more data centers? Oh, yeah. Oh, yeah, the left is just so evil. Let me protect you from Luigi. There's no way to do that.
6: I agree with this, Mike. And, you know, I've witnessed some of the same thing. And even when you do get the sort of concession for, you know, okay, you know, we're going to do this thing for this person over here, the scale just doesn't match what is actually required of the moment. And there's this problem of sort of asymmetrical spending on left and right. And Chris and I have talked about this a bunch. But, you know, the other thing, too, is like, it'd be nice to see them make some payments and like help sort of fund some of these countervailing efforts. But it's also just like, come out in favor of deportations. Okay. Have the courage to just come out publicly and support some of these positions that exist within your coalition that have previously been out of bounds for people like you to say. And by virtue of you saying these things, you're allowing the permission for millions of normies to also then think and believe these things and act on them politically. And some of them have done this. So I don't want to say like it's every single person in, you know, Silicon Valley. Like obviously there it's a mixed bag and certain people are more willing than others, but that's another way to make this right, is to say, look, we were say publicly, explicitly, loudly, I got this wrong. This was a mistake. This was bad for the country. I participated in it and I shouldn't have. And I've learned a valuable lesson. These guys were right all along. We should think, you know, about immigration more carefully. We should think about cultural cohesion more carefully. And just saying that kind of thing has incredible amounts of value. Okay. And there's still this kind of concern, like this unwillingness to speak publicly about these ideas that I wish some of these guys would get over. So that's part of it. The other thing is there's still these ongoing problems with like ad embargoes for right-wing media companies. You can't get blue chip advertisers. Like, there's no reason why The Blaze, for example, or like, you know, the Charlie Kirk Show shouldn't Daily be Wire. Selling F-150s. Okay.
1: Yeah.
6: Why isn't Ford, you know, advertising on these shows? Well, because they're afraid. Okay. Because there's this sort of like still ongoing, lingering taboo around being a conservative. And these guys have the power, the cultural power to break that taboo. I don't think they fully realize that, or maybe they do and they're still sort of afraid to exercise that power. So, all right. That's just something I wanted to add to this discussion.
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1: Mike, I'm curious what you think of Elon in this context.
11: Yeah.
1: Elon is a totally unique figure in the tech world, political world. He got rocked during the Doge, gambit. But what's your general feeling about Elon now? And does he cut against your general assessment of the tech right?
0: Well, that's why I don't consider him tech right. The tech right is riding his coattails. So Elon stormed the gates. Elon made all this happen. So when I bash big tech, I just get tired of doing it. I'm always like, oh, except Elon. David Sachs is like pretty good. Thiel, he was shitlording 20, 30 years ago. So, but at some point it's like too many asterisks and you're just like, it distracts from the tenor of the post, which is, yeah, I think Thiel's interesting in a lot of ways, but he certainly hasn't done enough. Not even close. I don't think Sachs, who again, I don't want to seem like I'm bashing him. This is where I have to be a good counterparty too. But there's a lot of people that I don't think are carrying their weight relative to what they could do. Of course, other than Elon, and we can't all be Elon, he's a singular figure. And I think Carb's pretty good in what he says messaging-wise. Funding stuff, I don't really think he does that. I think he's kind of a lib anyway, so that's really irrelevant. But he definitely breaks the taboos in his interviews where, no, like, working class people have a right to control who comes in. Why is this controversial? It's why is this even controversial? So then you see Carp saying stuff like that, and you go, well, yeah, why don't all these other big tech execs, why don't they just call their friends at Ford? They act like they don't have a Rolodex. I love how these guys, they act powerless. I mean, it really is bizarre talking to them. It's like, oh, really? You can't pick up the phone and just say, why aren't you guys advertising Ford on the Blaze? The truck market is working class primarily. The Blaze is demographic. What corporate exec is blocking it? Just do that. They won't even do that, right? So that, again, rolls back into why I think that everybody should be mean to the new people because they haven't demonstrated their worth. But they have a point of view when they want to steer things in a direction. I mean, to me, the Iran war was like a great example. I always knew we were going to get the Iran war. I said so at the time. And I go, look, it's a new coalition. There are a lot of people that want a war with Iran. As long as there's no ground troops, you might as well just accept that there's going to be it. That's what a lot of people want. They want to bomb Iran a little bit. But if we get the mass deportations, if we get this, if we get the normalization of corporations spreading around their ad spend, and if we get our guys boosted up, and if what happened to me can't happen again to other people, and not even me, oh, poor me. The people that got it worse than me are the people that just got nuked and they didn't even have a way to explain that they got nuked. So this is not a Cernovich one-man pity party. I'm just able to easily articulate what happened to me, but so many people got it worse. Douglas Mackey got sent to prison. I mean, get real. Right, people like our guys got charged with felonies, falsely convicted, falsely
6: and had
0: convicted.
6: Trouble funding. That's a good example because Doug had trouble funding his legal defense. Okay, I mean that would have been an easy check to write. Okay, and it was hard getting people to write those checks. So okay, carry on. Sorry.
0: Yeah. So that's what I'm getting.
1: I'm curious about the Iran war because the Iran war was the old part of the coalition, it seems, that was mostly driving that and beating that drum. Here's a question I always ask people, and I know you're not, an Iran war cheerleader, but I'm hoping you can at least make the case on their behalf. What is the objective of the war? How do we know we've won? And what do we get if we win? I've asked that question to so many supporters of this effort, and I've never gotten a clear response. And I'm wondering if you know, or you can intuit what the correct answer in theory should be.
0: Yeah. So in terms of, because I want a new coalition, I don't want people to think I'm dog whistling the Israel people, because nobody who reads me thinks I have to dog whistle. There's a lot of tech money in these contracts for this Iran war. So it's just war. It's just like Ukraine got $200 billion. For me, the Ukraine war should have been, it was for me red pilling in certain ways, where I go, oh, like we just gave $200 million to Ukraine. Nobody wanted to do it. And we complain about Israel all the time. But this shows that it's less the octopus controls everything. And it's just more, there's a ton of money in this kind of stuff. And a $1.5 trillion budget now, there's a lot of money that's going to go to these tech companies. And in my view, that's actually probably good. So the objective of the war, and, you know, because I have Persian in-laws, and I read the Riot Act by everybody. Trump needs to take out these mullahs, because people can debate the numbers of people killed, but it was a lot. It was a lot. Maybe not 40,000, but it wasn't 400. They killed a lot. And I'm like, I don't know why you guys think I can text Trump and say, you guys, you know, you need to go to war with Iran now. I don't have that kind of clout. But the objective I think a lot of people had, and it's why I didn't lose my mind over it, was maybe you could just bomb enough of the leadership that you'd find a guy to work with you. And then you'd OODA loop it. Or, you know, give it the old college try, but if you want to package it up in management MBA talk, you would say, no, we're going to OODA loop it. Trump's great at the OODA loop. It almost always, yeah. You know, the minute you doubt Trump, it's like, no, he's the OODA loop guy. You know, relax for a minute. He's going to, because he's taking in that real-time feedback. So I think most people thought the objective was you'd cut off the head of the worst parts of the Islamic regime. You would get somebody who's a little bit sane, but you know you're not going to deal with, of course, a secular liberal democracy, which maybe you don't even need a secular liberal democracy, but you'd get someone kind of sane. And then the problem was most of the info going into the OODA loop was, oh, these guys are way more dug in than we thought. Their command structure is way more decentralized than we realized. We knew that they all saw when Iran toppled that they were moving from a top-down leadership structure, but it's just way, way more spread out than you realized. Oh, and they are willing to bomb their Arab allies or former allies to destroy things. So I'm not even, that's why I was never really hardcore against the Iran thing, even though I get called a shill or a Mossad for that, because I think it was just give it a try, bomb stuff. We realized we didn't maybe have the leverage that we thought. I don't think we've lost the war, to be honest, but I don't think we have the leverage. And then what I think happened is it's like COVID, okay? The lockdowns were terrible, ruined a lot of lives. People also saw Zoom school. Homeschool renaissance happened. People realized, oh, these woke teachers are bad. Mm-hmm. I think some of the new coalition came in from that pipeline. They go, I had no idea. You know, like I believe Bill Ackman when he says, I didn't know my daughter was learning this weird stuff at school. And you can always say, well, you should have, you know, that's where I try not to do the finger wagging. Like, well, you should have known, you know. It's just more, you didn't know, now you do know. So I don't think that COVID was a total net negative, because it led to a huge homeschool renaissance. It inoculated people from something like that happening again. It really created a certain amount of rebellion in people on the right, and the Christian right, I think, is good. And the Iran war, the silver lining of this was, we have to reindustrialize. We are super fragile. It's all cheap drones. Cheap drones can take down your expensive aircraft carriers. And so even though maybe I wouldn't have done it, like I personally wouldn't have launched the order to bomb them, Iran, I wouldn't have. But I did see a logic to it. And I do think that it put the fear of God into a lot of people, I think, including to a lot of the tech guys and a lot of the Wall Street guys, where they realized, oh, we were kind of delusional because Ukraine changed the nature of warfare with how drones are fought. We need to study them more. They're always bringing Ukrainian guys out to Andrel and all those places. So in that regard, I don't want to say it was a good thing, but we needed that wake-up call for sure. We needed that cold shower.
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6: So, Mike, I mean, I'm listening to this analysis, and sure, there are these fissures, as you call them, and you know, I'm optimistic, I have to say, and I think about like these issues we've talked about with the tech, right, and just the tech kind of community in general, and I'm actually really optimistic about that because I think some of these tensions can get resolved. Actually, they're not deal breakers. There are things that can happen to kind of even out some of the stuff that happened previously and make up for some of those sort of miscalculations on their part. And by the way, if the right has the power of the American sort of technological industry, the manpower, the personnel and competence that comes along with that, the money, that is a massive boon to this coalition. And we'd be shooting ourselves in the foot by sort of alienating them because we're still like a little hurt about what's happened previously. And so I'm trying to manage that tension in my own mind because in the long term, this is potentially really good. We have grabbed also, like you said, this kind of like MAHA, you know, school, homeschool mom vibe, like sort of California, sort of hippie. I think like some of these issues with Iran, Israel are ultimately just tying up loose ends from the 20th century. And we might be able to just kind of move on from all that stuff after this is done. That's my hope. And I think it's a real possibility. On the other hand, I'm like looking around and I'm seeing like, you know, Tucker, for example, has recently talked about starting a third party. And there does seem to be this kind of move by some influential people to distance themselves from the MAGA movement and try something new, kind of take their ball and go home. So, you know, and with Massey, the whole Massey thing, there are people like, well, that's going to be the future. It's MTG and Massey and like Tucker. So do you think that's realistic? Is that viable? Is that a concern for the cohesion of this coalition long term?
0: Well, I do want to mention, though, that I don't think people like me are operating fully out of spite with the so-called tech right. It's just more we've had our time wasted repeatedly. So it's not like, oh, you hurt my feelings and then you really tried to make it up to me, but I'm just going to go wallow in self-pity. It's just more like, no, this is like what you guys did. You've asked me what to do. You refused to do anything to make it right. So there is no alliance. We're not friends. We're not allies until you make it right. So I think that's what they can't get over. And also because I just realized how impossibly cheap and greedy they are. I remember I told somebody what it cost to make documentaries. And he like almost fell out of a chair. And I was like, you know that's what I pay, right? I'm not charging a producer's fee. This is what it's costing me. Poor little me. Not even, what are you talking about here? So that's a them issue. I want to be totally clear on that. If any of them listen to the show or watch it, this is a them issue. This is a them problem. They got to fix it. And I've told them how to fix it. They either fix it or they don't. Not my problem. It's not my problem until they fix it. And the issue, though, with third party, I've always been against third parties in general, because the third parties, two problems is, one is we live in a winner-takes-all system. We don't live in a parliamentary system, which people forget. In a parliamentary system, what happens is the center-right governs with the center-left. So you can never get right-wing government. When's the last time that the UK had a right-wing government? Anything close to Trump? You ask people that, Germany? When's the last time they had it? Oh, AfD's rising. Sure, but then the moderates caucus with the Greens. They go, well, we hate the far right is so bad that they'll caucus with the Greens. So we're blessed. We're blessed. And I'll tell Tucker this too. And I've said it publicly many times. We're blessed to have a two-party system, because if we didn't have a two-party system, we wouldn't have anything close to the government Tucker wants. It would be way worse. If you think that all of our problems are because of the uniparty, mm-hmm. the uniparty's just going to caucus in the middle. They're going to split it and caucus in the middle. So it mm-hmm. fails as an intellectual endeavor. Totally. My view is it's power play. And he wants to, which I don't have a problem with in terms of that. Everybody's trying to do a power play. If you look at, Bruchewitz fighting with Levin, fighting with, so-and-so. People are trying to claim real estate for 2028 and trying to show who can move the needle and who can't. And I have my opinions on who can and can't. And I do think Tucker does move the needle. Bruchewitz is certainly more culturally a force than the people that are disagreeing with him or are going after him. I think a lot of goodwill is being squandered, mm-hmm. Because there's this unilateral focus on Tucker and what he's doing wrong. And my answer to that is always, well, there's a lot of goodwill being burned too on the other end of that dialectic. So why are we always worried about how Tucker's burned through goodwill? You see Potteritz burning goodwill yesterday, going after Sean Davis. A lot of goodwill is being burned too. God, so
6: he's a psychopath, man.
0: So yeah. So I keep watching it, trying to, because to me I won't go against a friend. I just won't go against a friend. I'll just remain silent on issues. But I do think that third party just fails. I think that Tucker will see the light on it, but he wants to have some juice in 2028.

0: This is going to be another difficult episode of Fearless for me to get through. We're going to discuss again the situation involving my former co-host and show partner at FS1 and Fox Sports, Marcellus Wiley. Marcellus and I have been known each other has to be a solid 20 years or so. I remember first taking notice of Marcellus when he was in the National Football League playing for the San Diego Chargers. And I can remember coming to San Diego and they would play Marcellus's music inside the stadium. You know, Marcellus is really into music and being a DJ and hip hop, and they would play during the games. They would play his music, and they would play that up big in San Diego. And I'll never forget that dude. And I can remember thinking, and like, oh, that's cool, man. He's an NFL player, and then you find out that he went to Columbia University. He's an Ivy League kid. That he's a from Compton, and like really from Compton. And he played football at Columbia, and he made it to the NFL. And he's got this persona, that dude. So I took notice of Marcellus during his NFL career. Then he transitioned into the media, first with ESPN. And when Colin Cowherd finally agreed to move off of Speak for Yourself, Marcellus was the person I wanted to work with at ESPN. I mean, at Fox Sports on Speak for Yourself. And he was at ESPN, and I think they were doing Sports Nation, and maybe they were bringing the Sports Nation show down. You could tell there was less emphasis on that. And so I reached out, and me and Marcellus went to dinner. I think it was in Beverly Hills. Oh, man, I forget the name of the restaurant. But anyway, we went to dinner. It was a Mexican place, and Marcellus was really familiar with it. I forget the name of it, but had a conversation, and I spelled out for Marcellus, like, hey, here's what I'm looking to do with Speak for Yourself. Someone like yourself that has a family, is a bit younger than me, is a bit hipper than me, could play a role, and we could create a male family type show that taps into the tone and feeling that the Cosby Show gave you. And I was like, I'm going to be, you know, Heathcliff Huxtable, the older guy, and you're going to be either like my younger brother. And when I say the Heathcliff Huxtable, it's like I'm the older guy, but my life isn't fully together. I've made a bunch of mistakes, and my life isn't fully together, but I'm passing on this wisdom to you, Marcellus, who plays the role kind of as my younger brother that has his life together, is married to a beautiful, smart woman, has kids, and, you know, he's out doing all these amazing things and, you know, has a slightly different perspective than mine because he's made all the right decisions. And so while I may be imparting wisdom, Marcellus is imparting the execution of that wisdom. And I was like, and then we'll have this crazy Uncle Jimmy character that will be, you know, like the old, the Fred Sanford-like character that's hilarious and, you know, calls me a big dummy. And, you know, the people kind of don't like me. I'm kind of a know-it-all. And we'd end the show with Uncle Jimmy saying, man, Whitlock, you're just a big dummy. And he'd tell all these hilarious stories about me and the past. And then we had Darnell Smith, who now works with Coach JB, that he was like our really younger brother, that our nephew or something, that looked up to me and Marcellus, and he brought that super young, are they Generation X? Is it Generation X? Is that what like 30-year-olds are now? I imagine Darnell's probably 32-ish now. But anyway, this was back when Darnell was 24, 25 years old. And the show worked. And, you know, Marcellus and I had a friendship that was mostly based around the show. And you know, I liked Marcellus. I liked his wife and family. We had this great television show that was working. And then I decided that I needed to move on, that where I was going personally in my Christian spiritual journey, it couldn't be best executed at Fox Sports One on a television show that had the demands of secular values. And it's like, unless I could perfectly do the show, be able to talk about Jesus Christ without anybody looking at me like I'm crazy. And I'm not talking about Marcellus, I'm talking about executives and, you know, these shows on secular TV, they really don't, they want you to say, you can say God and they're fine with, but if you say Jesus, they have a problem. And I just needed to be somewhere where I could just say whatever I wanted and say Jesus as much as I wanted to. And so I left. And I left, and Marcellus has been honest about this. I left without consulting Marcellus. I didn't feel like I owed him a full explanation. Again, Marcellus, I like Marcellus. We're friends. We're still friends to this day. But we weren't best friends, and we weren't, you know, a couple of guys on the show that were on the show, but not as connected. Like me and LeVar Arrington are closer friends off camera, off business. But I think about it, I'm giving you that background to say that there's a role you have to play on TV, and there's a role you have to play when you're building a brand. And Marcellus's character that he adopted during his early years in the NFL, that even played out a bit on this show, was that dude. And you've heard me talk about on this show, if you remember, my nickname was Big Sexy. And that nickname followed me throughout my media career. Kansas City Star, at ESPN, at Fox Sports. And then I got here and I got far enough along on my spiritual journey to say that this nickname, this identity that I've taken on, Big Sexy, it doesn't work for me on my Christian journey. It pulls me away from my identity in Christ, the only identity that matters, the only identity that a Christian should accept. And you guys have heard me talk about that on this show. And so as I sit here and think about what's going on with Marcellus, and I guess I have to talk soon to be ex-wife Anne Marie, I think of that identity. That dude. And I think of it, and we did a play on words today with the over the shoulder, and it's that feud, the feud that's going on between Marcellus and Anne Marie. And I think it's connected to this identity that we take on that doesn't pull us the right direction. And we all make that mistake. We all adopt all these other ideas. I'm a conservative. I'm heterosexual. I'm gay. I'm trans. I'm liberal. All these different identities that we put out and we put on our social media feeds and we let everybody know all these different things that we are that have nothing to do with Jesus Christ. And it's a mistake. And so this show is difficult for me because I feel like, as I told you all on Monday, hey, look, I have to talk about this. And I know there will be people, oh, man, you know, you and Marcellus are boys. You shouldn't be discussing these things. And I've sat here and I've wrestled with it. And I'm like, hold on. If this were Ryan Clark or Stephen A. Smith or anyone else in the media, or if it was me, I would talk about it. Because I feel like it's this job, this show, what I'm doing here is trying to take my real life experiences and let you learn from them. And let me learn from them as well. A lot of this is self-therapy for myself. When you talk these things out loud, you talk about the stupidity, the mistakes you've made, when you talk about the decisions you made and the impacts they have on your life, it's therapy for me as well. But it's also like part of my mission and what I wanted to do. I wanted to share the things that I've learned over the course of now 59 years, put them through a biblical lens, and let people and myself learn from them. And so what you've heard from me on Monday and Tuesday has primarily been a defense of Marcellus. And what you're going to hear from me today is somewhat a defense of Marcellus, but also just the reality of what I would say to Marcellus privately. And I've said a few things to Marcellus privately since this situation has become public. And it's mostly that, you know, in situations like this, and really in all situations, you have to fully surrender to Jesus Christ to survive this. If you do not fully surrender, you will not survive this. And I didn't know any of the details that have come out in the last 24, even 48 hours when I was sharing this. But when I've heard, and I'll read through like things that Marcellus posted yesterday over Twitter, over X, that's like, oh, wow, my instincts were right. He's talking about it, and I'll share it shortly, but he's talking about his wife was casting voodoo spells on him, her, the family. What? I'll read that in a second. And again, I did not know this until I read it on social media. And so when I'm saying privately, like, hey, man, and not as clearly as I'm saying now, but this is all spiritual. You're in a spiritual conflict. That was all off speculation and just me just understanding the world and what time we're actually living in, when these satanic forces have been mainstreamed everywhere. And then I read this on Marcellus's X post, and it confirms my instincts. But there's other things in the X post that I think I have to address. I think I'm going to address it in an appropriate way, and hoping that if Marcellus were to hear this or watch this show, he would hear it in the way that I'm trying to deliver it. I want to see Marcellus survive this situation. I think this situation has gotten very, very dangerous, very dangerous. When a man and woman are lobbing these types of allegations publicly at each other, this situation is very dangerous. And so some of the things I'm going to unpack, I want you to learn from it. I want me to learn from it. I want Marcellus to learn from it. And not everyone's going to understand it. Not everyone's going to what is Whitlock doing? And there's some kind of man code or guy code or black code or what friends should code, blah, blah. And I'm not saying this self-righteously. I'm not saying this like I got everything figured out. But I'm 59. I'm trying to answer to a much higher code and an assignment that I feel like I was given by God. When you leave corporate media and leave the money and the fame of corporate media, because you feel like, no, God wants you to do something else, something that has nothing to do with or a lot less to do with money. And just share the things that you've experienced, share the wisdom that's been imparted to you with others at any cost. If it makes you look bad, Jason, don't worry about it. I got your back. Don't worry about it. Don't worry about what the world thinks. And so as I unpack this today, I'm not worried about what the world thinks. I'm not worried about what small-minded people think. I don't mind being vilified and misunderstood. It's not that I seek it, but I just don't mind it.
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4: So I want to give you one other just little piece of information and background on me. Many of you that have watched this show consistently have heard me talk about my Uncle John, my mother's brother. Uncle John was one of the one of my five favorite people that's ever walked the planet. Love my Uncle John. He looked like one of the Isley Brothers back in the 1970s, if you've ever heard of the group, the Isley Brothers. But he looked like one of those guys to me as a kid. Coolest guy, hilarious, ladies man. But you've heard me talk about him, but you know, a player, a street guy, a chip off the old block, because his father, my grandfather, was a street guy, a numbers runner, a guy that maintained two or three households. And I'm just keeping it real with you. When I was young, when you put my grandfather, my Uncle John, and then my father, these are the three male icons for me as a kid. Players. Gamblers. Street guys, and you know, my Uncle John, I think worked at Chrysler. Is it Chrysler or Ford? But one of them, factory worker. My dad started out as a factory worker. My father, my grandfather, was a factory worker that ran numbers inside the factory and all along the south side of Indianapolis, and just. but regardless.

0: My Uncle John, when he died, everybody knows how close I was to him. I was closer to him than his own sons were closer to him. And so they had me speak at his funeral. And I embraced it because this was my one of my favorite people on the planet. And he had a long battle with cancer, and I supported him and helped him out a little bit. And, you know, he lived with my aunt late in his life when he passed away. But they had me speak at the funeral, and most of the people in my family regretted me speaking at the funeral. And it's not because I was hypercritical of my uncle, but I was honest. And I shared with, and my uncle probably had 7-8 kids. And, you know, I knew them all. We all grew up together. And I talked at the funeral that, like, hey, Uncle John had some regrets late in his life. I think that's why he had so much joy and satisfaction in his relationship with me. Because it was kind of like a do-over, because he blew his relationship with his own kids. He was so out in the streets and so involved with being a ladies' man and, you know, a cool guy in the black community in Indianapolis, that he was ignored being a great father. And he took a lot of satisfaction in being a great uncle, because he was a great uncle. Now he did some crazy, silly things that I've shared on this show. Like, I'm just telling you, this is a real dude, but and flawed. But like, he left me his porn collection in his death. I've shared that with you on this show. But I gave a real speech at his funeral, and my family was upset and shocked with me. They just wanted me to get up and, you know, celebrate him. And I was, but I was trying to, I shared the story with the explicit intent of saying, like, hey, let's don't make the same mistake as Uncle John. Let's don't die with regrets about, hey, I didn't spend enough time with my own children. I wasn't the greatest father in the world. And so that was the overall, let's learn from Uncle John what's really important. And I said, I'm pretty sure, because this had to be 20, maybe 25 years ago, but I said that, you know, the most important thing you can do is take care of what you create in this world. And that's how you're going to be judged. And so what I'm doing today, and I don't think what I'm doing today is going to be super negative, but some people may interpret it. But it's consistent with who I am and who I've always been. We can learn from each other. We don't have to repeat the same mistakes over and over again. And so I'm going to talk today about how, reiterate, let's be careful of identities that we take on. That dude, that's not a humble nickname. I'm that dude. And all of a sudden you have to live up to being that dude. And it takes you away from the real you. It takes you away from the humble and submitted person to your Lord and Savior. You're that dude. And now you can see this has led that personality, that persona, as the male leader of a household, as a father of 4 and 5 kids, as a husband to Anne Marie. If you're that dude and that's your persona and you have to live up to it, does it stand in the way of you being the humble leader and servant that you actually need to be in your household and in all of your endeavors, not just personal, but in all of your endeavors? And so I'm going to read to you all what Marcellus posted on Twitter yesterday in response to the allegations his wife has made about him in their marriage. She has accused him of raping her in 2012. They get married in 2014. She's accused him of being physically violent towards her. She's made some really salacious, damaging allegations. And Marcellus has been dealing with allegations dating all the way back to 1994. But they've come up in the last couple of years. He's in a swarm. He's under attack. And his wife has made public allegations that potentially could finish his professional public career. And she has exposed him in a way that you just couldn't imagine. And so Marcellus has come back with this response that I believe is in error. So if you're not watching, if you're just listening, we have the tweet up on screen. I will read it to you. Divorce response. I love my children with everything I am. My highest priority has always been protecting them and preserving the relationship they have with both of their parents. Because of the public allegations made against me by Anne Marie, I have been forced to respond with evidence rather than emotion. More importantly, I owe it to my children to truthfully document what they and I have endured. To do that, I must address the lies Anne Marie has told about me by telling the truth about her and our marriage. Over the years, I have compiled videos, photographs, text messages, emails, and other evidence that directly contradicts those baseless claims and provides a factual record of our family and events leading to this unfortunate divorce. That record includes evidence of Anne Marie's repeated infidelity, including an affair with her pregnant friend's husband, serious and damaging parenting failures, a voodoo spell she cursed over my family, as well as fans she claimed hated her from The Real Housewives of Beverly Hills, along with many other unflattering documented events. To be frank, many friends, family members, and fans have opined that after she was kicked off The Real Housewives of Beverly Hills, she lost her mind. Unfortunately, I must agree. Go back, because I want to reiterate something. Go back to the previous screen, Luke. I want to reiterate that over the years, I have compiled videos, photographs, text messages, emails, and other evidence that directly contradicts those baseless claims and provides a factual record of our family and the events leading to this unfortunate divorce. I want to just pause here for a second. He's been collecting video evidence, photographs, text messages, emails, and other evidence. And I understand, because I'm not naive about relationships. I've lived a long time. But this is what I say, that dude, there's an image that has to be protected. And so, because when I read this, what he's writing here, I'm like, how did he not hit the eject button on this marriage a long time ago? If you're living with someone, married to someone, that for years you're compiling videos and photographs and text messages and emails and other evidence because you knew this day was coming, you have to hit eject. You have to. You're sleeping with the enemy. What keeps you there? Pride. What keeps you there? An image that you're projecting, that you want to protect. This is why you can't take on these identities outside of Christ. This is why these nicknames that we give ourselves, these brands that we build to promote, we have to be careful of, like, hey, this is a brand, this is an identity that works for me on television. television or in my media career, but at home and in reality, I have to live in a completely different reality. And I have to be fighting my instincts that say, hey, protect this brand, as opposed to, hey, I got to keep it real and protect myself in reality, protect my children in reality. And so you're kicking the can down the road. You're taking all these steps to protect your brand and your image and perhaps your pride, rather than doing what's in your actual best interest. Let me read the final paragraph from this email. I never wanted my family's issues and struggles to become public for any reason, including divorce leverage. But I unfortunately knew this day was inevitable. I was willing to endure anything, even hell itself, if it meant being with my children every single day. I am their hero, and now I am fighting to make sure the positive and real image they know of me is the one that endures. I am prepared to address these allegations and related matters through the legal process and with evidence. My focus remains on my children, my integrity, and the truth. Thanks for your understanding. I completely understand how he got here. I really do. But this is why it's important that you completely surrender and humble yourself to a higher power. Because you will have made Jesus the hero in your life and in your home. And you will protect the image, the brand, the identity of Jesus Christ. That will be most important to you. And I'm not being naive and think, hey, as a father, you do want to protect your brand with your kids. I get it. But your children should know, and your family should know, hey, I'm only a human. I'm just a humble servant. I'm just a fallen, foolish, degenerate idiot, that if I wasn't making my best effort to serve Jesus Christ, everybody would understand just how foolish and idiotic I am.
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0: It's a delicate thing we have to be careful of, and it's hard to do it. To have the humility and the self-awareness to don't put yourself on a pedestal thinking that that's where other people need to see you in order to reach their full potential. You have to put Jesus on a pedestal, and you have to teach people that work with you, depend on you, are under your guidance, under your provision, under your protection. You must keep Jesus's image pristine. And as you're doing that, and they see you and what's really guiding you, that will protect you when you inevitably fall and fail. Because you've set up Jesus as their end-all be-all. You see him that way, your kids see him that way, your wife sees him that way. And now, once everyone's pointed that direction, now you're less likely to bring out nuclear weapons against each other. And that's what's happening here with Marcellus and Anne Marie. And it's tragic, and it's sad, and it's I almost said this on Monday, and then I didn't, because I don't. But athletes, and I've talked about this repeatedly on this show, but athletes and just how microwaved their lives are, their coming to fame is, their coming into riches is, it's all microwaved, and it all works against their intellectual development. And you can go back to my playing days, Marcellus's playing days, but it's particularly true now in this era. athletes aren't used to people saying no to them. When they're starting probably around in junior high, certainly high school, they're so popular and they're so worshipped. They're put on such pedestals. Women rarely tell them no. The teachers, the administrators at schools, they rarely tell them no. They look the other way on a lot of things. I think I shared with you all, like, my last semester of high school, I basically just walked the halls. It's not because anybody at my school was a bad person or indifferent or didn't care about me. It's they were so respectful and appreciative. Like, oh, Whitlock was a great athlete. He led our football team to a state championship. He was the captain of the team. He's a good kid. And then they looked the other way. And I can remember my high school track coach, Dean Carbone. He was also a football coach, but he was the head coach of the track team. I quit. This is, you know, high school track in Indianapolis is in the second semester, the final semester. And I was the number one scorer on our high school track team, throwing the shot and disc, most valuable guy. But I quit wanting to practice because I had this scholarship to Ball State and I thought I had life licked. And so I quit coming to practice. I just show up at meets. And then we got to the state tournament and Dean Carbone had had enough and said, all right, Whitlock, I got to boot you off the team because I just show up in meets and I'd perform well. And I was the leading scorer when they booted me off. I was leading scorer on our track team. But he drew a line in the sand and I wasn't used to that. It's not I didn't even handle it because I kind of halfway because they had to talk me into running track or participating in track my last year of high school because I was an idiot and thought, hey, man, I got a scholarship to play football. No one in my family had ever gone off to college. Certainly no one had ever had a full ride scholarship. I thought life was licked. But that was like the first sign, like, oh, man, there's some restraints on me. I'm Jason Whitlock, the captain of the football team at a school that, like, really cared about football. But that's the way it is, Fred. And again, I'm a mid-major guy. Could you you imagine how they felt about Jeff George, our quarterback, that turned out to be the number one overall draft pick and was the high school player of the year nationally? And so these athletes are so used to preferential treatment and getting whatever they want. And by the time they're 21, 22, professional leagues are offering them hundreds of thousands of dollars, millions of dollars in guaranteed money. And now when you go into this era, you get to be 16, 18 years old and NIL money, you're already flooded in it. Maybe it's 16 years old and your parents start treating you differently because you're the actual breadwinner. And then you're making hundreds of thousands, if not millions of dollars while you're in college. And then when you get to the professional rank, you're making even more. This all happens to you at 16, 17 years old, 21, 22 years old. And then many of these guys leave professional sports. And there's a local sports talk radio station that, hey, man, we'll pay you $125,000. Just come on and be you and talk on this sports talk radio show. Or there's a television network, ESPN, Fox Sports, somebody. Hey, man, we'll pay you $500,000 to come on and just talk about sports and be a personality. And if you're any good, you show signs of being good, a year or two later, we're going to pay you seven figures. And so Just imagine how life has been for Tom Brady. And again, I know he had a struggle getting a starting job at Michigan. But life's not bad when you're 22 and you're the sixth round pick and they're paying you $300,000, $500,000 a year with the New England Patriots. Then you have some success and that's, you know, you're making millions. And then you don't even have to pay your dues in television. As soon as Tom Brady was done playing football, hey, here's $37 million a year to broadcast and talk football on Fox Sports. Everything's a shortcut. They got a cheat code for everything. And so they're programmed into a mindset where success comes easy to them. People don't tell them no. They put on pedestal after pedestal after pedestal instantly, whereas other people, and again, I experienced a little bit of both. High school, I'm treated like a superstar. I get to college, and Paul Shadell and Dave Magazoo, they start trying to knock some sense to me. And finally, after 2 years, they do. And then it kind of, it didn't fully circle back, but it somewhat circled back to like I was in high school again. I'm a starter. I'm an important player. And now I get treated a certain way. But just imagine how it is for the really, I was just a mediocre mid-major football player. Imagine our best players. And it's like, and I say this affectionately, but it's like Bernie Parmalee, our running back, he virtually never practiced. His ankles always hurt. Anyway, this is the process for many athletes. They never have to enter into the real world. They never have to go through the grinded out process of, hey, I got an entry level job. I'm not trying to put myself on a pedestal. I'm just keeping it real. But, you know, my entry level job with a college degree was $5.25 an hour in Bloomington, Indiana, in a one bedroom efficiency with roaches. That's where I started out. Then I got a $20,000 a year job. Then I got a $35,000, $40,000 a year job. Then I got a $65,000 a year job. And then I got about 1994, 95. Now I'm making $125,000, $150,000 a year. And it just, but I had to earn my way up. I had to struggle. I had to prove things. I had to put in all kinds of hours. It was a process.
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0: And the athletes don't have to. And we wonder how they make these types of mistakes. They've been put on a pedestal. They've taken on an identity. They have things they have to live up to. Marcellus has a brand built around I'm from Compton, the hood. I went to Columbia, an Ivy League school. So his brand is he's this super smart guy from Compton. And then he has to live up to that. And then he's calling himself that dude. And who knows, that probably started when he was in college. And it takes you away from reality. And it makes it hard for you to humble yourself to... there's a story that TMZ is reporting that, let me make sure I get, that Marcellus, yeah, took out a bank loan in 2023 for $500,000. According to the suit filed back in December 25, Marcellus and his company, Dat Dude Entertainment, took out a loan from Preferred Bank in May of 2023 with the promise of paying it back after 1 year. He never paid it back. And I bring this up not to wag a finger, but to say, oh man, he had to take a loan out in 2023. He's never paid it back. Are there financial struggles that we're unaware of? I think his wife has claimed that he borrowed $100,000 from her, which was kind of disconcerting. How do you borrow money from your wife? But anyway, it's what she's saying. And so if you're that dude, you got to promote this image of being that dude. And that might be how you take out a $500,000 loan for that dude and name it, but you're unable to pay it back. You when you're that dude, you have to live up to that image. It's a mistake. It's an identity outside of Jesus Christ.
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0: The other thing TMZ has reported, that the woman from a couple of years ago that started this lawsuits against Marcellus about things she said happened in 1994. She's filed a lawsuit in the last 3 or 4 years. It all came to light in the last couple of years, but it's about something that happened in 1994. She and her lawyer have reached out to and or are using these allegations that Marcellus's wife has made in her lawsuit. I'll read from the story. According to new legal documents obtained by TMZ, Janine De Navas and her legal team submitted exhibits related to Marcellus's recent arrest to support their effort to compel Columbia University to hand over documents they believe will help them with their case against Marcellus. Janine is suing Marcellus, claiming he raped her in a dorm room in 1994 when they were both students at Columbia. Why am I bringing this up? And it's because when you read this and you read previous stories about these lawsuits going back to 1994, they're potential clues of what Marcellus has been dealing with for the last couple of years. It's this woman is suing for Columbia University to turn over documents. And if you read previous stories, it's like Columbia is a part of this woman's lawsuit. She's partially blaming Columbia, I believe, for what she says happened to her in 1994, or she's claiming Columbia has covered up or supported Marcellus. And so when you're sitting here and many of you are thinking like, hey, what could be the motivations going on here? Well, Columbia is an Ivy League university. If someone, Peyton, punch it into Google, Columbia University's endowment. Give me the number for how much they have in their endowment. I'm sure it's in the billions of dollars. This is an Ivy League school. $15.9 billion is what they have in an endowment. That's a big old pot of gold. And if I'm Janine and her lawyer, and you're aware, like, hey, Marcellus borrowed $500,000 in 2023, that maybe there's not a pot of gold as it relates to this civil suit, Marcellus. But if we bring Columbia into it, and it's a left-wing university like the Ivy League schools are, and if they are afraid of the Me Too movement like leftist liberal universities are, maybe we can get Columbia to write a check, and a big check. Maybe Columbia has shown a propensity writing these types of checks to quiet down Me Too type allegations. And so when you're, because I have given it thought, like, where are these allegations coming from? What's the motivation? Is it just, you know, someone woke up 30 years later and said, I hate Marcellus Wiley and I want to sue him? Or did a lawyer perhaps say, hey, man, we can get a bag of money from Columbia and, you know, so far Columbia is not balking, but if we get other women to join this lawsuit, Columbia is going to get tired of seeing its name attached to Marcellus Wiley and these lawsuits, and they're going to cut a check. They've got $16 billion in an endowment. Someone is going to figure out that, hey, this is bad PR for us. Let's cut a check and make it go away. And want to be careful here, but again, I'm already on the record. Like, the things that Marcellus's wife is saying, are saying, they don't add up. And I stand by that. And that's not a vigorous defense of Marcellus Wiley. But these stories, hey, raped me in 2012, I married him in 2014. Like, that's hard for me to wrap my brain around. But when there's all these allegations, you just can't say they're all lying. That gets really hard to do. And even if they're all exaggerating, even if they're all financially driven, I'll go back to, how do you put yourself in this position this many times? And it might be the image, the identity that you're carrying around with you, that you have no idea that entity, that identity that you adopted outside of Jesus Christ is actually strangling you. That is the real issue. That's not a defense of Anne Marie. But as men, as leaders, as the ultimate, again, if you go to the book of Genesis, when things went terrible in the garden, God called out for Adam and asked him for an explanation. Eve did it, but God, hey, bro, what are you doing? I gave you this woman. She is supposed to be following you as you follow me. This is on you. I have to be consistent here. And it's not even about consistency. I just have to be biblical and trust the word of God. That as crazy as all of this is, and as sympathetic as I might be to like, hey, man, there's yeast to these stories. These stories don't make sense for me. They don't. But at the end of the day, I have to be biblical and have to be consistent and have to be like, hey, bro, what are you doing here? You're in a relationship where you're having to take photographs and emails and videos and text messages because you knew this day was inevitable. What prevented you from eject and protecting your kid, family, protect Anna Marie, protect yourself? What prevented you from doing this? Is it the identity that you took on? Is it, hey, I'm that dude, and that's how I want everybody to perceive me as that dude? And I say this in affection and love and in wisdom. When I figured out, like, hey, man, why am I blowing relationships with great women that God gifted me, knew exactly what I liked, what I wanted, and what would be good for me, gave it to me, and what made me just like blow the whole thing up? Big Sexy, some image that I wanted to have, some idiotic belief that, you know, I'm just going to keep it real and I apologize. And these are the only words I can think of. If I could think of a better one, and I don't think of, and you guys correct, is whore, is that a bad word? Is that profanity? I don't know, but it's the only thing I can think of. But this is the idiocy of that image I was trying to live up to. It's like, oh, these whores are better than these gifts from God? These high integrity, beautiful women that would be an asset to you? You'd rather sit in a strip club and chase whores? You know how retarded you have to be? And how do you get retarded? You take on an identity outside of Jesus Christ, and you let that drive your thinking and what you have to live up to. And so you could call, you guys have heard me tell the story about like what got me crossways with a longtime friend, because, you know, he's running his mouth about me and some stripper in Atlanta. So I could get on the phone with a friend of mine, Terrence Harris. That was his name. He's a friend of mine. Get on the phone with him. Like, oh, man. Last night, me and this girl eat this, blah, blah, blah. You know what kind of a retard I was? But I wanted to be a different version of that dude.
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0: This is the Blaze Radio Network. In context, I hope that you all have listened to me consistently on this show to where I'm not trying to, I'm trying to use the Marcellus Wiley situation so that we can all learn from it, so that none of us repeat or make the mistakes that Marcellus has made, I've made, other men have made. We got all these podcasts where all these grown men that have made money and are popular and they're former jocks, and all they do is sit around and tell old stories that are meaningless, pointless. I listen to all these idiots, or I hear clips of all these idiots, from Shaq to all, you know, all, they all just sit around and tell old stories that have no wisdom attached to them, nothing that will actually benefit you. It's them bragging. Steven Jackson talking about he's checking in, and him and Matt Barnes coming on camera smoking weed. I hope that you all get where I'm coming from and what my intentions really are. I want us to learn and not repeat the mistakes. And we have to use our own lives and things we see with our own eyes to share these things. I'm not trying to embarrass. Marcellus. I'm not trying to exploit this situation. But Marcellus is spiraling. We're all witnessing it. Anne Marie is spiraling. And pardon my sexism, but her spiraling doesn't surprise me. She's a woman. She's in conflict. She's going to spiral. The person that can right the ship and end the spiraling or slow the spiraling or give the spiraling a chance to course correct. It's Marcellus. And Marcellus has to take responsibility. Has to start all of this with, here's what I did to create this situation. And I, trust me, I know he's, in my view, has been done wrong. But even when I've been done wrong, I know what I did to put people in position to do me wrong, to give them that desire to do me wrong, to be that vulnerable. Things I did. There's things we do as men. When we look out at this chaotic world and we look out at all the idiocy that is rampant in America, we did that. And you'll sit and hear me talk about these idiot women and

0: We followed God. They would follow us. Because if they didn't follow us, they wouldn't eat. They wouldn't have any level of protection. If you want to know why, and I'm sorry for going here because it's so clouded up and it'll get too real for many of you. But if we wanted to understand, like, these black women in black communities that have to put 3 and 4 locks on their door, put bars on their window, uncomfortable walking to the grocery store, live in food deserts where no businesses want to do business inside their communities. Because they won't follow man. And there are no men there to lead them, to provide protection. And so I get it. They can run around and pretend like they can be men. Yes, they can pretend to be men. And they're going to have to live with the chaos and the violence and the savagery of their children. Because they want to run all men out. And men don't want to make the necessary sacrifices to be true leaders. Because if you want to be a true leader, you have to sincerely follow God. And you will not take on identities that are separate from God, that pull you away from God.
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3: Thing I want to give credit to is I want to give Emmanuel Acho some credit here. I thought he took a real risk. Yesterday I saw a 9-minute video of Acho talking about the Marcellus Wiley situation, and I was like disappointed. I saw the first 3-4 minutes and I sent it to a friend and was like, man, this is gay. I can't believe he's doing this. And then last night I was talking to Charles about it. And Charles was like, no, man, you need to watch the rest of that video. He wasn't taking a dump on Marcellus. He wasn't taking any cheap shots. He was explaining what he saw and what he experienced. And I want to give Acho credit. I thought the video was fair. I think it's, you know, similar to many of my thoughts. Not what I've expressed today from this biblical perspective, because that's not Acho's shtick. That's not what he does. But he was fair. He didn't take a cheap shot. There's been a little tension back and forth between he and Marcellus. He didn't take any cheap shots. He wasn't trying to kick Marcellus when he's down. And I'm certainly not trying to kick Marcellus while he's down. But I want to play an excerpt. It was a 9-minute deal. I think we took out the best 3 minutes just to share it with you. And I want to thank Acho for being fair. Let's play the clip.
4: Who the hell is Marcellus Wiley and who is he to me? Look, I worked with Marcellus 2 hours a day, 2 years straight. I know this man well. I texted Marcellus like 5 days ago, right before I came out here. I was in Beverly Hills. I texted my dog. I know this man well. Times we do not have as much beef as people want to think we have, in large part because he talks a lot of mess about me and I just let that joint slide off. I'm not going here to get my get back. I'm just here to tell y'all some inside information that I might know based on knowing him personally. Remember, I'm not in their house, so I can't speak to the nuances of everything that gone on. I only know the character of the individuals as I have interacted with them, specifically as I have interacted with them. Okay. Who the hell is Anne Marie, his wife? Well, Anne Marie is coming to fame of her own. How the hell did that happen? Anne Marie in 2023 got cast on Real Housewives of Beverly Hills. I both know Anne Marie and I know her replacement. Acho, how the hell you know her replacement? Because she only lasted one season. Okay, so Anne Marie, she was adopted. She's currently on like a hunt to find her biological parents. Well, how do I know that? Because she took that hunt to Nigeria. Now, there was a video of Anne Marie that has since been deleted, looking very familiar with this wealthy man in like this Nigerian club. It got sent to me privately because obviously I'm Nigerian. So my Nigerian friends are like, hey, ain't this Marcellus's wife? I saw that video like a month and a half. I started doing my Googles. I was like, that's interesting. She looks far too familiar with the man that's not her husband, leaned over, smiling, kikiing. That's separate from the allegation incident. I just found that interesting. But remember, I saw them later to track me, so I'm thinking, oh, it's all smiley in paradise. It wasn't all smiles in paradise. Amory, I worked with Marcellus 2 hours a day, every day, for 2 years, 240 shows a year. Marcellus, if y'all know, because I've had to argue with the man, can be very antagonizing, if you will. Difficult to argue with. Anne Marie, she, in my experience, is equally volatile. Again, I ain't been in their rooms. I don't know what the hell did happen or didn't happen. I just know the allegations. What I do know is timelines. 2012, Anne Marie alleges Marcellus raped her and tried to shoot it to a couple of her friends, alleges. 2014, they get married. I'm confused. Difference. Anne Marie appears to have, as of late, come into some fame of her own, or wanted to come into fame of her own.
3: So that's Acho. And I just think it was important for me, at least, because, you know, I'm probably not the biggest Acho fan. And the way it was presented over social media, the person that put out the clip made it seem like Acho was taking these dirty, cheap shots and getting revenge on Marcellus. I think that Acho has landed where me and virtually everybody else, men, have landed. Like, man, this is a really ugly situation. We smell the BS of some of these allegations. We wonder, you know, there's probably distortions and exaggerations on both sides. And we're disappointed to see this all playing out publicly. But it is playing out publicly. That's why I'm addressing it publicly. And I hope that the things I've said today are heard in context by Marcellus and by any fans of this show and any audience of this show, or just people in general. And I'm going to end this by just reiterating my number one overall point. Two men. Don't take on identities outside of Jesus Christ. If you call yourself a Christian, it is dangerous. It will take you places you're not supposed to be. It will have you doing things to live up to that identity. And you won't even know it. You won't even feel it. But it will take you places you don't need to go. It'll take you away from reality. It'll take you away from humility. It'll take you away from transparency. And the next thing you know, you have to put on an image. And you have to put things on Instagram and Twitter that paint one picture that is not reality. It puts you in a funhouse mirror. There's a reason why. I'm giving you TMI, perhaps, but there is no such thing as TMI, in my opinion. But, like, there's a lot of mirrors in my house. And a lot of it mostly is driven by decoration. But I actually like it because I don't want to not be reminded, like, hey, you got a weight problem. And it's clear. And when you step in the shower, I want you to look in this mirror and remind yourself you got a weight problem that needs to be addressed. And many of us think we can ignore our problems away. And we can't. They have to be addressed head on. And so I say this in affection and in love and in hope that Marcellus hears this the way it's intended, you hear it the way it's intended, I've delivered it in the way that it has intended, that it was intended.
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0: Hi, welcome to the Harmony Channel. I'm Jason Whitlock. We have a big topic today. Nolan Wells, 18-year-old kid from Mississippi, on a boat. In Missouri, when I was in Kansas City, there was a thing called Party Cove down in the Ozarks. And so in Mississippi, they obviously have some sort of Party Cove type deal where kids go, they take their boats and their bunch of little small boats and they get drunk, play music, hop to boat. Well, Nolan Wells, 18-year-old high school football player, signed or about to play college football, junior college level, small-time college football player. But he's partying with his friends. Looks like it's mostly white kids at this Party Cove. He seems to be out there with three or four of his white friends. And this is on July 4th weekend. And on July 4th, he goes mostly. The body is found on July 6th. Around July 6th, social media starts hopping on this and turning this into a race case that, he went missing, the body's been found, and he's pictured with three white kids. These three white kids must have murdered him, and it becomes the biggest deal, and now there are rumors that the police are trying to cover it up, and one of these kids he's with, their mom or dad is a judge, and there's this big cover-up. This went missing on July 4th. Body found on July 6th. By the evening of July 6th, social media is running wild with this story. And then on July 7th, Ben Crump announces, and do we have that tweet? Ben Crump announcing that he's been contracted by the family to represent that. Let's pull Ben Crump's tweet, announcing that he's been retained by the family over the investigation of Nolan Wells in this apparent drowning incident. July 4th. He goes missing. July 6th, his body is found. One day later, Ben Crump is hired. Ben Crump is a degenerate, race-baiting, can barely speak English clown that is always there to stir racial division. This is a major red flag. Ben Crump came to fame during the Trayvon Martin hoax, and he's been around ever since, and he just run from Breonna Taylor to Michael Brown to wherever he can see a paycheck. He's an ambulance tracer, a racial divider, barely literate clown. He puts out this tweet on July 7th. We've been retained by the family of Nolan Wells, a beloved son, teammate, and friend who went out to celebrate the 4th of July and never came home. The wide receiver at Southwest Mississippi Community College was preparing to return for the upcoming football season and would have turned 19 next month. His family deserves answers. They deserve the truth. We will not rest until every fact about what happened to Nolan on Horn Island is brought into light, and we call on investigators to pursue this case with the urgency and transparency this family deserves. The body was found on July the 6th. On July 7th, you're hiring Ben Crump? How do you know what transpired? Ben Crump is a bat signal. Hey, we're turning this racial and divisive. Have the police given you some indication by July 7th that, hey, we have no interest in how Nolan Wells died, and we're going to do a half-hearted investigation. Let's bring in Ben Crump to make sure we don't get screwed over. Well, that's not what Ben Crump does. Ben Crump is a arbitrator, a financial negotiator, when dollar signs are going off and you're trying to turn the death of your son into money, that's when you hire Ben Crump, or as we're calling him today, Uncle Ben. Instant black race card. This reminds me of two different things. My first thought when they hired Ben Crump yesterday, I was like, oh, man. You do this, you hire Ben Crump. I'm not saying you don't need a lawyer. I'm not saying you don't need someone advising you that's familiar with the criminal justice system and law enforcement. But you only hire Ben Crump if you want this thing to be racially divisive and you're looking for a paycheck. This reminded me of like Tawana Brawley, like Al Sharpton representing the Brawley family and that racial hoax from the early 1980s or mid 1980s. That's who Ben Crump is. Ambulance chaser and a guy that's looking for a paycheck, looking to sue somebody and collect millions. How do you know who to sue on July 7th? They just found the body on July 6th. There's no autopsy report. There's nothing but your emotions. And look, I get being emotional. But when you bringing Ben Crump in is playing the race card. And I know that many of you have been brainwashed and writ. Well, it happened in Mississippi. Of course, there must be racism. This is Mississippi Burning 2.0. It doesn't matter where. Let's say the kid drowned in a lake or was at some sort of 4th of July celebration close to the city of Boston. Well, you know how racist Boston is. Of course, you got to bring in. Name the city that they couldn't say, well, you know how racist that city is. You got to bring in. I guess Atlanta would be one of the few cities you couldn't say that about. But virtually anywhere in America, you can throw out, well, I mean, according to the media and according to this story and that story, this has got to be racism. I have incredible sympathy for the Wells family. I really do. They've lost an 18-year-old son. This is a tragedy. But you do not hire Ben Crump if you're interested in truth. You hire Ben Crump if you're interested in money and racial division.
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0: I bring up Al Sharpton because I want to be crystal clear. Any of you have heard me discuss this previously, but if you haven't, I want to be crystal clear that in, was it 2012 or was it 2014, my cousin Anton Butler was killed by sheriff's officers in Indianapolis. And he got pulled over by police, by sheriffs. They tasered him in the rain. He died. The police, the autopsy, the police's story is he was carrying cocaine, tried to swallow it. He choked on the cocaine. But me and my family don't and didn't buy that story. But Anton was 26, recently released from prison over drug charge. The police, law enforcement had their story. Al Sharpton called me when early on, within 24, 72 hours of my cousin's death. And so I've taken that call from one of the ambulance chasers. And just going to be crystal clear here. I appreciated Al Sharpton's phone call. It was respectful. He expressed concern for me and my family. But I also felt like he was fishing to see, hey, does Whitlock and his family, do they want to make a big deal of this? Let me call Whitlock and find out. Let me just have a polite conversation and just see where his head's at. When he sensed that, like, hey, Al, I really appreciate you calling. Thank you so much. I'll pass that along to Anton's mother. And that's it. And conversation ends, and that's it. But I'm telling you this. This is just me being real. I appreciated the phone call. But I wasn't interested. I wasn't. And the rest of my family wasn't interested in turning this into some big national controversy and the seeking of a financial payday. And so it ended there. And so I understand what the tactics of Ben Crump and Al Sharpton. Let's call the mother. Let's take her temperature. Let's see if she's interested in cashing in here. That's what I believe Ben Crump has done. He called the mother, and the mother, being emotional and justifiably emotional, possibly justifiably illogical. But instead of someone saying, hey,

0: Ben, we appreciate the phone call. Thank you so much. And ending the call, they hired Ben Crump. And now he's the spokesman for the family over a crime that we don't even know if it's been committed. And over something that I just who are you going to sue at this
1: point?
0: Have the police done something illegal and wrong? I guess you're going to financially, because I mean, Ben Crump's not a criminal attorney. He's a civil guy that comes in and gets you money. You're going to sue one of these teenage kids and or their families over something that I've thought it through, and I've had enough life experience that, like, kids and alcohol and party coves, accidents, tragic things happen. It's not based on skin color. It's based on immature behavior and drinking and partying and jumping from boat to boat. And or let's say these kids got in an argument and a fight. That's what kids do. Athletic kids, they have disagreements. They wrestle around. They may throw punches at each other. Who knows? But framing this as some sort of murder mystery, analogizing this, which people are over social media, analogizing this to Carmelo Anthony and Austin Metcalf, we have no proof of that. And if we had the patience to sit, hey, let's let an autopsy happen. Let's listen to the police who at this point have said, hey, man, we think this is an accidental drowning. And I get, maybe you're just like, hey, man, these are rich kids. One of their parents is connected. Maybe this is what the police want it to be. And we want to know the full truth. I don't think you hire Ben Crump to do that. You hire a local attorney that has relationships with law enforcement, or even I would hire a local criminal defense attorney that has a relationship with law enforcement, but it's an adversarial relationship with law enforcement. I don't bring in some outsider. I don't bring in Ben Crump, the dollar signs attorney, the Dominique Alexander, the criminal Dominique Alexander that was the face of the Carmelo Anthony family. That's basically what you've done here with Ben Crump. You've turned this into a high-profile, racially divisive case without any evidence. And social media is doing what social media does. They're running with it. They love this racially divisive stuff. I want to start reading to you what is being published all over X and all over Twitter as people with not a fact in the world, no connection to Mississippi, no connection to Nolan Wells. This is what is being posted all over social media. I want to start with Etan Thomas. I was going to go straight down in order. According to the prep sheet, let's start with Etan Thomas. If three black boys went on a boating trip, on the rundown it says, Etan Thomas, clear as day, if three black boys went on a boating trip and came back without their white friend and said they had no idea where he was, it's the top, no idea where he was, but they had his cell phone, there was evidence they were arguing, and they deleted all of their social media, they would have been arrested already. You're telling me we don't have this? It's in the rundown. It's been given to everybody. Anyway, I'm going to move on to the next one. Tweet number one. I'm sorry to say, but Nolan Wells' murder didn't just happen. He was taken to an island only accessible by boat and was doomed from the moment he agreed to go. They took him there to kill him. This is just some random idiot over Twitter. Tweet two, I do not feel sorry for Nolan Wells. If you are a black person and you look around your friend group and you're the only black person and you are okay with it, I think from that point, whatever happens to you, happens to you. This is full-blown retardation. White people are going to tell you not to jump to conclusions and to wait to find out exactly what happened to Nolan Wells while defending those three white boys every step of the way, which is the opposite of what they did when Austin Metcalf died. Tweet four. Nolan Wells is also exactly why Carmelo Anthony felt like his life, spelled live, was in danger enough to take the white boy's life in self-defense. This level of retardation is toxic and deadly, and it's why social media is this unnecessary evil. I'm not going to call it a necessary evil. It's an unnecessary evil that we've made essential here in the media. But all it does is stir racial division. All it does is enrich people like Ben Crump. All it does is drive us apart. How can, just think of the stupidity of.
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0: Pat Gray is here on the Blaze Radio Network.
1: Welcome. Great to have you. We're just dealing with a little bit of a crisis here right now. Like, no audio for me. So why would I need that, though? Why would I need... Okay, yes. There's... Turn down just a bit, Chris. Okay, that's good. Thank you.
2: Just sit right there.
1: Why would you have the host's main headphone jack work? That doesn't make any sense, right? So it doesn't.
2: Sometimes things break.
1: And apparently your microphone's not on. So,
2: oh, okay.
1: Yeah. Maybe we could rectify that. I think that might be...
2: What's Chris doing?
1: I don't know. Trying to plug me in somewhere that works and, you know, dealing with heart issues and who knows what's going on in that guy's life. So, you all right this morning? Chris was in the hospital yesterday for a while.
3: Yes, I'm okay.
1: Yeah.
3: Just had a little heart event. Dropped to my knees.
1: No. Dropped to your knees? The pain was so bad?
3: It was so bad. Start sweating bullets.
1: Ooh, that doesn't seem good.
3: No.
1: That seems suboptimal.
3: Very suboptimal. Because I was holding my son. He was taking a nap, my 6 month. And I was like, oh, this feels weird. I was like, grab him. And then I just dropped to my knees and like clenched hard.
1: Wow.
3: So I was like, I've got to go. So I drove to urgent care. Well, Grok drove me to urgent care.
1: Mm-hmm.
3: And as soon as I told her, hey, I don't know if I make an appointment about this. My chest hurts. I was gone in 5 minutes.
1: Oh, yeah. If they think you might be having a heart attack, they're going to.
3: Yeah.
1: And they did respond quickly.
3: They did respond very quickly.
1: So you went to the hospital, though?
3: Yep. Grapevine,
1: not just
3: Baylor.
1: Urgent care?
3: No. They took me.
1: And no heart attack?
3: No heart attack. Enzymes came back normal.
1: Wow.
3: And I was there for like 6 hours.
1: What was it then?
3: I don't know. They want me to follow up. So I told the VA, hey, I emailed the VA, hey, I'm in the hospital with chest pains. Here's my after summary. They want me to go to a cardiologist. And
1: Is this the unhealthiest show in all of America?
2: It's very possible that it is.
1: Everybody's got some kind of serious issue going on. That's great. And in many cases, more than one.
3: More than one.
2: Why? Are you?
1: More than 10.
2: Yeah.
1: I mean, more than 100.
2: Things happen.
1: Yeah, things happen. That's right.
3: I'll say this.

0: I'm not as qualified to say that I had a heart event.
1: Thank you. You keep throwing that out there.
2: Although it brought you to your knees.
0: It brought me to my knees.
2: That seems bad.
1: It does.
0: And that was the second time. On Thursday, I was just getting a haircut, and it happened again. So when it happened...
2: Last Thursday it happened too?
0: Mm-hmm.
2: Because this happened to you a few months ago.
0: Mm-hmm.
1: Okay.
2: Wow.
0: Yeah. So I got a little scared.
2: And so go to a cardiologist,
0: and it doesn't help that I was watching Dutton Ranch, and it was the episode where Beulah was getting a heart attack.
1: Oh, yeah. Oh.
0: So it kind of scared me.
2: Sympathy pains. That's what it
1: was.
2: Yeah, there you go. Huh. Weird.
1: Because her heart attack, not real. It's on TV.
2: Right. So, okay.
1: There's that.
2: She was pretending.
0: Oh, she was pretending?
1: Yeah.
0: Mm-hmm. So she didn't almost die?
1: No.
2: Barely not. I don't think so, no. But as far as Mitch McConnell is concerned.
1: Right.
2: Got a little update there as well. We've speculated that he's been in a coma.
0: We have.
2: It seems like that's proving out. We've got a...
1: It does.
2: Somebody pretty close to the source.
0: A very credible source.
2: A really credible person who seems to be in the know of what's going on with him. And we hear from that person that Mitch McConnell is actually brain dead and on life support, and they plan to pull the plug today.
1: Which is incredible. We don't know. We've heard that the wife went to China. Right.
2: Yeah.
1: So she's. I guess this gives her time to go take care of that and come back. Tell all the people they deal with that. You know, he's dying, and you have to deal with me now. With the shipping.
2: Mm-hmm.
1: And then we have heard nothing. Right. Yesterday we got the report from his people that everything is fine.
2: Yeah. Well, supposedly. John Thune's been communicating with him, talking to him, working with him in the hospital.
0: John Thune is like, dude, he's fine, talking, like, rest up.
2: If this turns out to be true, there's got to be repercussions.
1: Come on,
2: there has to be consequences for this, because the American people are lied to all the time. There's no reason to lie to us on this.
1: Not about this.
2: Why would you do that? You just felt like it. You don't want us to know the truth. That's unacceptable. So, I don't know. I mean, it's sad if that's true.
1: It is.
2: But I guess we'll see soon enough.
1: And this has been coming, right? I mean, we've been seeing...
2: Yeah, we've seen events with him over and over and over again.
1: Nothing that's taken him to his knees that we know of. You know.
0: Well, he was found unconscious at his house.
2: Yeah.
0: We had the 911 report on that.
2: Yeah.
0: So it did bring him to his knees.
1: Yeah, we also saw him fall a couple times, too.
0: We did see him fall.
2: He's fallen. He's frozen.
0: Well, hold up. That's because he was dehydrated.
2: Dehydration is a serious issue.
0: And then he has a...
2: If you need a drink of water, you can't think. You can't talk. You can't move. You just freeze.
0: And sometimes you have to speak louder because he can't hear you.
1: That's right. Correct.
2: Right. Well, that's part of the dehydration, so that's a good thing.
1: Hilarious.
2: I noticed last night, speaking of hydration, they take hydration breaks.
1: Yeah, that was the first
2: time.
1: In these soccer games?
0: Yeah.
2: That's interesting.
0: They take two of them.
2: That's the first time?
1: That's the first time, yeah.
2: Ever?
1: In this World Cup, yeah.
2: Oh, okay. And it was just because it's so hot in Seattle?
1: Sure.
2: I mean, how hot is Seattle? That was when everybody else was sweltering in the 90s and 100s. They were at 63 degrees.
1: Right.
2: How hot could it have been? But it was not hot for our USA team.
1: No, it was not.
2: They were cold the whole night, and they lost. They got their butt kicked.
1: They did not look good at all. 4-1
2: lost to Belgium, which is really unfortunate. I was just starting to get super into it, and now it's over.
1: They pulled the rug out from underneath you.
2: Yeah. But I watched the first half of it, and they never seemed to be there. You know, they didn't have that fire that they've had in previous games. And so...
1: Whatever Belgium wanted to do,
2: they did.
1: Belgium did.
2: Yeah. Do you know we've only beaten Belgium in soccer once? And that was in 1930.
1: Wow.
2: In the very first World Cup.
1: I will say, after last night, they're the best team in the World Cup.
0: Agreed.
2: They look pretty good.
1: They look pretty good.
2: I don't know if that was just us making them look good.
1: I know.
2: Because my guess is Spain probably kicked their butt. Well, I don't know. We'll see.
1: I don't know. They just got by Portugal.
2: Well, Portugal's good, though. I mean, aren't they one of the top five teams in the world?
1: And they only have Ronaldo.
2: Yeah. And Spain beat them.
1: This is his last World Cup, too.
2: I would have rather played Spain than Portugal. And we could have had that opportunity if we would have advanced. But obviously we didn't. So it's over for America. And we've got eight teams left. So we've got people from eight different countries, I guess, still,
1: still
2: here enjoying Buc-ee's, Costco, hot dogs, apple pie, Chevrolet. So,
0: oh, nice.
2: Yeah. I love how much they love America. This has been such a treat for us. You know, it's like a, I don't know, a little bit of a manna from heaven situation.
0: Yes.
1: It really is.
2: Yeah, because we've been so beaten down.
0: Yes.
2: Kicked in the teeth repeatedly. So when you have people come here and realize, wait, what have I been told about this place?
0: Right.
2: It's completely wrong. They're great. It's great. They have a lot to offer. There's all kinds of things to do. They serve big portions of food. People are friendly. What's wrong with it?
0: Free chips.
2: Nothing.
0: I get free chips.
2: Free chips. Are they talking about fries there?
0: No, they're talking about the actual salsa, chips and salsa.
2: Oh, okay. Because they call French fries chips in England, right?
0: Stupid.
2: Yeah, stupid. It is. We got this World Cup fan from Germany who gets a little bit choked up.
0: Just a little bit, Pat.
2: Talking
0: just
2: about America. Bit.
3: Sorry.
4: It makes you teary. Why? Why? Help us understand. Why is this so impactful to you?
5: Sebastian Krauss never imagined his trip to America would be so emotional.
4: Yeah. Wow. No, this is, you're human. Hmm. Happy tears.
5: In just a few weeks being here.
3: I fall in love with this country, and this was so emotional.
2: Wow.
3: I even cried in the stadium.
5: It's a huge departure from what he was expecting before traveling to follow the German soccer team in its World Cup run.
3: To be honest, I was a bit scared or had a fear to travel to the United States. News about shootings and criminals and that the country is not safe.
6: Bob takes us home. It's great. America is great.
5: Sebastian met a group of strangers who offered him a ride to his hotel.
6: What is the best city?
7: Boston.
5: That's Bob Sears and his family. New Englanders who showed a group of Germans that Boston is warmer than some might believe.
6: Bob, thank you so much. Love USA. You
8: enjoy the time in the U.S.
3: To me, I watched the video by myself maybe 40 times. I had tears in my eyes.
5: Sebastian was more upset about the prospect of leaving America than Germany being eliminated from the tournament. That kindness he experienced is also what many locals and transplants have lived as well.
9: I loved living here. I thought the people were always so kind.
10: People here are very polite.
5: The World Cup just made it easier for folks to see.
9: I certainly talk to a lot more strangers than I normally do.
10: And you think it's because of the World Cup?
9: I do.
3: Americans are not rude. Germans are not rude. If we are together, we can achieve great things.
5: Sebastian's going to be sticking around for a little longer. He's going to spend the 4th of July in Washington, D.C. Then he goes back home to Germany to his family and friends. He's going to be telling them all about our country. And as for Good Samaritan Bob, I spoke with him over the phone. He says that he's just trying to pay back all the kindness that he received when he traveled the world. And he agrees New England and Boston are actually a friendly place.
1: Oh, thank you, Oscar. That was a great report.
2: It was a great report.
1: To death.
2: I can't get enough of that. That's awesome.
0: That's so cool.
2: And he cried. The guy cried because America is so great. You got to love that.
0: Because we are.
2: It's just, he's only saying it because it's true. So,
1: I believe we were a great country, but.
2: Yeah. But
1: easy,
2: what?
1: Easy on the tears and the crying.
2: Oh, okay. Stupid. You need to shut up.
1: I can't.
2: That is, come on. That was cool.
1: No,
2: that was
1: awesome. Yeah, I know. It was great.
2: He wasn't embarrassing at all.
1: I know.
2: He was just choked up about how great America is.
0: He believed all the lies that the mainstream media has been telling the whole world.
2: Why wouldn't you?
1: Correct.
2: I mean, that's what you hear continually. And you even hear it from our press.
0: Yep. Yes.
2: Our media, the mainstream media, is all pissed off that people are discovering America for the first time ever. They hate it because they hate America, so they want
1: now the lies to hate it. They've been told, you know, the way things are
2: spun, it's all exposed.
1: At least these people are like, that's not true.
2: Mm-hmm.
0: And I know we lost the soccer match, but the USA team is taking this as a win because they're like, we saw unity. Mm-hmm. We saw that we can rally again, you know, we can rally and fight for people. I was like, oh, so, okay, fine. We lost the game, but.
2: But there's really good things that came up.
0: Absolutely. Really good things.
1: Are you going to cry now?
2: He already is.
1: Oh, no.
2: Yeah. Tears streaming down. I don't know if you can see that on.
0: I don't want to look at the camera.
2: But tears are streaming down his face right now. Which is fine by me. I think that.
1: It's not fine at all.
2: It just shows that he's comfortable enough with his manhood, even after the heart event last night, to go ahead and shed tears of joy for America. I like that. So there's eight countries fans still left here, right? Because we're in the quarterfinals. Yeah. And among them, England. Who does England play next?
1: Let's take a look at the chart, shall we?
2: We should. Because most of the really highly ranked teams are still in it, but a few, like Brazil, gone. Germany, gone.
1: Right. So France plays Morocco.
2: France, Morocco.
1: Obviously, Belgium plays Spain. Mm-hmm. Then you have Norway and England.
2: Mm.
1: Norway's on a run.
2: Yeah.
1: They're looking good. Now, today, yeah, we get Argentina, Egypt, and Colombia, Switzerland. I mean, Argentina's going to
2: crush them.
1: Sweep through all those.
2: You would think so, yeah. But you never know. It's the World Cup.
1: Yeah, Messi's not going to lose those games.
2: It's not just Messi.
1: There's 11 people on that pitch.
0: Is that what it's called?
2: Yeah. For some reason, it's not a field.
1: It's a pitch.
2: It's a pitch.
1: Yeah.
0: What?
2: I know. You didn't know that?
0: I didn't know that.
2: It's a pitch.
1: I thought you were a fan. You were just crying over them.
0: No, I was crying over the amazing America is.
2: Right. Right. It's not the pitch.
0: No, I was not crying for the pitch.
2: It'd be embarrassing that if you were crying over the pitch. So, anyway, there's no reason to go to the semis now here.
1: I know, which we were kind of thinking about.
2: Although it would have been super expensive, probably unaffordable.
1: I was looking at some of the prices.
2: The ticket prices are outrageous.
1: Holy cow. I don't know how you're going. Right? I mean, I looked at.
2: Well, regular people can't, right? Unless you get a freebie somewhere.
1: Freebie from some corporate sponsor.
2: You know, when it's $2,000 or $3,000 or $4,000 to go with a friend or your spouse, that just—I mean, come on, who can do that?
0: Well, business expense? I don't know.
1: World Cup fans spend anywhere between $2,500, and $150,000.
2: $150,000.
1: I mean,
0: now that's a true fan.
2: Yeah.
1: Best resale seats for marquee knockout matches were listed for $20,000 on StubHub.
2: Wow. Wow.
1: I mean,
2: $20,000. And what stadium is that?
1: I've got my 65 inch at home.
2: No, yeah, right. Why wouldn't you just watch it?
1: The pitch looks pretty good right there.
2: Plus, I don't have to put up with the heat or the rain or any of the elements.
1: Event pricing?
2: Yeah. Doesn't matter.
1: None of it.
0: Do you get like a piece of the pitch?
2: If you don't.
0: No, you don't.
2: Nope. That doesn't even include a soft drink.
1: Right.
2: You know, which would be nice. And, okay, for your $20,000, we'll give you a free soda.
0: Free soda.
2: How about that?
1: You want the special cup? That's $21.50.
2: Oh, which, by the way, is this a McDonald's promotion?
0: Yeah, that's the McDonald's. Yeah, we got us some McDonald's World Cups cups.
1: Oh, nice.
2: World Cup cups.
0: Yeah.
2: That's fun. Everybody's gone World Cup crazy.
0: Yes.
2: What does it say on it? Son?
0: Yeah, that's his name.
2: Oh, okay. Yeah. So he's from Korea or something.
0: Sure.
2: Right. Whatever.
0: Yeah, and then Jeff,
2: is Korea even in the tournament?
0: I don't know.
2: I don't think so.
0: My guy is, where was it? Lamine Jamal from Spain.
2: Oh, there's a different person
0: there's
2: on
0: nine,
2: each cup.
0: There's nine different people.
2: Nine different. Are there any Americans on them?
0: That's all I got.
2: All right.
1: I doubt it.
2: Yeah.
1: Probably at McDonald's in other countries.
2: I saw kind of a nice little spotlight on some of the players. We've got a really good team.
1: They deserve
2: recognition to get this far. Because we've only made the quarterfinals once.
1: And they've looked
2: in the history of the country.
1: And they're right. They brought the country together. You know, We were able to do that. And one of the reasons that they helped bring the country together really is because the foreigners that visited here love the country so much.
0: Yes.
1: And we were like, hey,
2: this is cool.
1: We can Mm-hmm. We're going to love this, too. Because
2: mm-hmm.
1: we kind of do. Mm-hmm. And we don't want to be embarrassed about it.
2: Right.
1: I mean, it's a good feeling.
2: It really is.
1: It's a good feeling now. You really know, for is. Some of the people in The View, it's not. But that's just me.
2: Oh, The View. The
1: that's
2: View.
1: Just me.
2: Holy cow. We gotta play this because this is outrageous. I don't know. There's some guest on with them, some guest host, and she and Sonny Hostin just have some marvelous things to say about the United States of America. Listen to this.
7: This is the best nation. The best nation for who?
8: Yeah, when you say it's the best nation.
7: When you say it's the best nation.

0: Because if we are celebrating 250 years, what are we exactly celebrating is what I want to know. And so I'm really glad that picture was taken, because that picture is how we feel walking into many rooms down the street. That picture is how we feel, and nobody will believe us. So look at that picture and understand how it feels.
1: And you never should be made to feel like that. It's wrong that this woman is.
2: And I said this on this show many, many years ago, because this is my 10th year on the show, and I said there are times when I walk into a community and I see American flags all over the community, and suddenly feel unsafe.
3: Unsafe.
2: Because there is a section of this country that has co-opted the American flag.
3: Nobody's co-opted the American flag.
2: Being an American or an American flag with white supremacy. And that should never be the symbol of white supremacy, but they have weaponized.
1: Because the flag belongs to all of us.
2: It does belong to all of us.
3: My God.
2: By the way,
3: that's Michelle Buteau and Sonny Hostin. I am so sick and tired of these people who hate America and spew that hatred for all to hear, and then try to stifle any criticism from patriots who love the country by mocking that they're going to say, love it or leave it. Yeah, you're damn right we're going to tell you to love it or leave it. We've been subjected to your stinking rhetoric now for decades, and we don't want to hear that you're supposedly just trying to make America better and that's why you stay. You're not. You're not trying to make America better. And we all know it. You're trying to shape it into whatever sick, twisted vision you have of a socialist utopia. Speaking of which, where exactly is that utopia located that Michelle, or whatever your name is, that you want to live in? Show it to me. Show me the country that doesn't have any issues at all and has never had any issues with race, color, or creed. I don't know what country this fat slob has in mind where she'd feel good about celebrating it, since she can't imagine a single thing that we should be celebrating in the United States. But as for me and mine, we're celebrating the freedom to worship, the freedom to speak out, as she just did on national television without any repercussions, by the way.
4: Interesting how that happens.
3: Yeah. I'm celebrating our imperfect but better than anyone else's justice system, our form of government, our ability to make what you will with your life, and that our children and grandchildren can make what they will of their lives. This tub of goo, she needs to get her fat ass on a plane and fly it anywhere else.
4: Please.
3: But make sure it's a cargo plane, because I don't want to see that thing go down.
4: Wow.
3: I want you to get your destination safely.
4: I thought we didn't fat shame.
3: No, we're not. I'm just, that's a safety tip. That's not a fat shame. That's a safety tip. As for Sonny Hostin not feeling safe because of American flags being displayed, that's one of the most absurd statements I've ever heard vomited out on national television. What neighborhoods is she talking about, by the way? MAGA-loving white neighborhoods? If this was reversed, and it was me stating that I don't feel safe in black neighborhoods, I'd be canceled on the spot. That would be it. We'd be done. She should board that plane with Michelle, and the two of them should head to Europe immediately. I'm sure they'd find it just as wonderful as all the other leftists who've moved out of America, went to Europe, and then came crawling back with their tails between their legs, crying about all the BS they encountered over there. I've just reached my breaking point with these buffoons. They seriously need a massive dose of somewhere else. And that's where you need to live, somewhere else. Give it half a decade or a full decade and find out how good you have it here. I mean, think about it. Sonny Hostin has a $2 million gig where she lies through her stinking teeth every day and belts out misinformation that would get her thrown off of media or arrested in any other nation.
4: I mean, they barely hang on. Yeah, they barely hang on to saying what's legal.
3: By the way, this is Sonny Hostin's house. Do we have the full screen?
4: There it is.
3: There it is right there. That looks pretty nice.
4: That's not a bad place.
3: It's a historic 10-bedroom.
5: I'm sorry?
3: 10-bathroom Tudor-style mansion.
4: Okay.
3: Weighing in at 11,000 square feet. with a gourmet kitchen and a theater slash media room in it, in Purchase.

0: New York. Purchase, New York, by the way, is one of the wealthiest areas in the country.
1: I wonder if she feels unsafe when she walks in the neighborhood. Because you know she's not walking around.
0: I doubt in New York that anybody's got flags flying, because that's been co-opted by us.
1: Yeah.
0: But in Purchase, the annual salary of the people who live there is from about $430,000 a year to $857,000 a year. Yeah, you've clearly got it really rough here in America, Sonny. So discriminated against.
1: Right?
0: She's so discriminated against, in fact, that her family of four, for a while, had to squeeze in to just 11,000 square feet of space.
1: What do you mean, for a while?
0: Well, because they're gone now. The kids are out.
2: They're empty nesters.
0: Yeah. Fortunately, yeah. They've got a little breathing room now because the kids have both moved out.
2: Yeah, you couldn't fit all in there.
0: Right.
2: But is it a hostel?
0: You're on top of each other at all times.
1: Absolutely.
0: But now they're not.
1: Yeah.
0: Because her son went to Harvard.
2: Oh, I'm sorry.
0: And her daughter went to Cornell.
1: Oh, that's not bad.
0: Yeah.
2: Okay.
0: She's so aggrieved. She is so harassed and oppressed in this country that she's able to pay for her children's education in the finest Ivy League schools we have to offer. Some of the best in the world. How do you bitch about this country and its flag-waving patriots?
1: I know.
0: When you have a sweet life like
1: Your life is awesome.
0: These people have been afforded the greatest opportunities this life has to offer.
1: Your life is awesome, and you couldn't do it anywhere else.
0: Right. But what do? They turn around and spit in the face of everything they've been offered. I mean, seriously. I don't know Sonny Hostin personally, obviously, so I don't know everything she's gone through, but look at where she is now. We all can see that. She's whining and complaining all the way to the top of millionaire status. Just like Barack and Michelle did.
1: Absolutely.
0: Just like the Obamas, and continue to do. Oh, it's such a racist nation. Well, except that he was the president of the United States, and she was first lady of the most powerful nation on earth.
2: Yeah, but for one term, right?
0: No, that's two terms in office.
2: So they voted for him twice.
0: Yeah, we're so racist. We only voted for him twice. Now, we would have voted for him three times, I'm sure.
2: Oh, so that's why we're racist.
0: But, you're right, because we didn't change the Constitution to keep him in perpetuity.
2: Thank you.
1: But he would have wanted to, I'll tell you that.
0: And they're 100 millionaires now.
1: Yeah.
0: Centimillionaires. With four mansions spread all over the planet. And they've complain.
1: Got children that don't live with them, so you need a lot of space.
0: Right, you do.
2: You do. You need a lot of space.
0: Yeah.
1: You know, what they were talking about, though, in particular, I know she ran the picture of the white supremacists that were
2: in
1: D.C. on the
2: floor. Racism.
1: Mm-hmm. Yeah, they were talking about the bus with... Yeah. And I don't even know if that's real.
0: And what's happening there?
1: I don't know if that's real.
0: So it is doing real.
1: And again,
0: are they beating her? Are they screaming at her?
1: Say.
0: Are they spitting at her?
1: Riding,
0: no.
1: They're just riding the bus.
0: There's nothing going on. So, Sonny Hostin, rather than soak in all of her blessings that she obviously has, and the fact that her kids did well enough and she and her husband were good enough parents that they were able to prepare them for such a great education and to be accepted in two of the best institutes of higher learning anywhere in the world.
1: Right.
0: And now she and her husband are empty nesters in an 11,000 square foot mansion.
1: Oh, yeah, a little
0: and she
1: room.
0: Still complains about it. Is there a more miserable group of humans anywhere in the world?
1: I don't think so.
0: Than these women on The View. It's insanity. I can't take it.
2: But then
0: it just pissed me off.
2: It goes back to what you said. It's like you have the freedom to do that.
0: Yeah.
2: In a network that calls himself news.
0: Yeah.
2: You're able to fake everything and fake outreach.
0: Yeah.
2: And still go home.
0: And be wrong about everything you say.
2: And be wrong. And still go home and be like, oh man, we need a new home because we need a little bit more breathing room in this.
0: Yeah, it's 10 just 11,000. If we could double our space and be in 22,000 square feet, maybe then we could be happy. But probably not.
2: Probably not.
0: There's nothing that would make this miserable human happy.
1: Nope.
0: There's nothing. They just take everything for granted. We're supposed to look at them and say, yeah, okay, well, she's black. She's been oppressed. That's
3: yes.
0: terrible. What a terrible life
3: exactly.
0: she's had.
3: Exactly.
0: Terrible, terrible life.
1: Right.
0: Right. And again, I don't know everything she's, but I do see the results of what this country has provided her. Show me where else that would happen. Anywhere? Canada? The UK? France? I don't think so. I mean, maybe it could, but not like it does here on such a regular basis. I mean,
1: yes.
0: if you apply yourself and you work really hard, there's a really good shot that you're going to make it. You're going to be successful. And then Elon comes around and he takes all the money that was left over. And so now it's not possible anymore.
1: It's not.
0: But
1: sorry.
0: Sorry.
1: Yeah.
0: I guess she's right then.
1: Yeah.
0: Oh, shit. Sucks. The whole nation sucks.
1: Damn Elon.
0: Yeah.
1: Trillionaire bastard.
0: If it weren't for him, we'd have some pie.
1: Yes. Thank you.
0: That's the kind of attitude you have to have to accept her worldview. Pathetic. Well, let's get a Fat Five coming up from Jeffy.
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0: us. 888-900-3393. Pat Unleashed on Twitter. Let's look at the Fat Five this morning, since we've got all riled up just in the first hour.
1: First half hour.
0: Yes. And already, just livid. That's the effect the View has on me, though.
2: Yeah.
0: Just so butt stupid.
1: It's just racism. Hard to imagine. Alive in
0: yeah.
1: America.
0: Oh, yeah.
2: It really is. Well. It really is amazing that the show is still on.
0: It's
2: amazing that the show is still on with the host that they have.
0: Right?
2: And yet they still crank it out, man.
0: I know.
2: I mean, if they're paying them,
0: they're paying them millions.
2: If Sonny Hostin is making $2 million a year.
0: Yep.
2: I mean, what's Whoopi making? Eight? Ten?
0: Yeah, we looked at it last week.
1: Last week. Yeah,
0: it's $8 million a year.
2: I mean, that show's just oozing money.
0: Yeah.
2: It's oozing money.
1: And don't forget, they do that podcast, Jeffy.
2: Yeah, well, the after show podcast. I love that with the producer.
0: Who does? Everybody loves that.
1: You don't miss an episode.
0: Awesome. No, I can't.
1: Shall we get tired of you? Hey, did you listen to this episode?
2: Daily behind the scenes podcast. It's actually a good idea. It's just.
0: Is it?
2: Yes.
0: Yeah. It wouldn't be a good idea is just to never see them again.
1: There you go.
0: We'll take them off the air and let's never see them again.
1: We'll pay you for that.
2: That's a special podcast. The no show. Anyway, no more.
0: Agonizing.
2: All right, day 157 for Nancy Guthrie missing. You know, I guess I gotta let that go sometime soon.
0: Yeah.
2: Since I'm not a family member. Today through the 14th of July 2026 is the daily running of the bulls in Spain. Yeah, baby. Pamplona, Spain. The Fiesta de San Fermín. They run the bulls every day. I don't know that I knew they ran them every day. But the festival now runs them. Well, they run them, and they'll tell you.
0: You do it every day?
2: Yeah,
0: every day during a period of time.
2: Yes, every day during this festival.
0: Yeah.
2: And the AI will tell you they don't do it every day because the first day of the festival, they don't do it. Okay. We got it. The 7th through the 14th, they run it every morning. And I didn't know that I knew that. Mm. So, I mean, it's something to look forward to. Let's see the running of the bulls.
0: Mm-hmm.
2: Let's see some people get,
0: gored.
2: Banged up.
0: Mm-hmm.
2: That's what we want.
0: And they do.
2: Pretty
0: much every time.
2: Bulls can run faster than humans.
0: Weird.
2: I know. Let's try to outrun them.
0: Uh-huh.
2: What?
0: You know what would be exciting is if we almost get gored by a bull charging down the street. That'd be fun.
2: No.
0: It's so dumb.
2: I don't know why it's a thing.
0: I don't either.
1: If you're not having fun, you're not doing it right.
0: Yeah, I guess.
2: Well, there you go. Yeah, mm-hmm. I guess so. A few polls and charts also today. Half of Americans have an unfavorable opinion of the IRS.
0: Huh. What?
2: 38%.
0: It's only half?
2: Only 38% have a favorable view.
0: How could you possibly have a favorable view of the IRS?
2: So this,
0: that's impossible.
2: This Pew Research Center was conducted a couple years ago now. I'm sure these numbers would be different. A survey of 9,424 adults to gauge their attitudes about the federal government, including government agencies and departments. 13 agencies, 10 had, out of the 13 agencies, 10 had net favorable ratings of 15% or higher. You can see on the one chart, like the National Park Service is 76% favorable. Everybody loves them. Postal Service, 72% favorable.
1: That's high.
2: Wow.
1: That's too high.
0: Mm.
2: Okay. NASA, 67% favorable. That's probably higher now.
0: Mm.
2: CDC, 55% favorable. I don't know. I feel like that number was way too high. But anyway, I found it interesting that the IRS had a 50% favorable.
1: Unfavorable.
2: Or unfavorable, yeah.
0: Yeah.
2: Because it should be a lot
0: higher.
2: It should be
1: 80 to 90.
0: Yeah.
2: I mean, how about 90 to 10?
0: Yeah.
2: Yeah, something like
0: that. About 100 to 0.
1: Okay.
0: Who likes it? I don't know.
3: I love is getting taxed every year and paying even more than I did during the course of the year. Then I get to write them another check at the end of the year that surprises the hell out of me and empties my bank account. I love it. I love these guys.
2: Hey, that's fun.
0: What? Wait, why?
1: Sounds like you know what you're talking about.
0: It does sound like that, doesn't it? It sounds like might be a personal story.
1: Yeah, there's a personal story in there.
0: Weird.
2: Oh, it is weird. Mm-hmm. You didn't take part in the Pew poll, though.
0: No, I didn't.
2: A couple years ago.
4: They didn't ask you? Darn.
2: Most U.S. voters think that the war with Iran is not worth the cost, according to a Sunday poll by the Financial Times. With the $67 billion the White House asked Congress to cover war expenses, viewed as too high relative to the objectives achieved during the conflict. According to the poll, 58% of American voters think the war was not economically worth it, while 40% said the war left the U.S. in a weaker position than what it held before. In contrast, 31% believe that Washington is now in a stronger position following the war. Weird.
5: I'll remember that, Kurds.
2: Yeah, no kidding. Additionally, most voters are skeptical about the MOU, the Memorandum of Understanding, signed between the U.S. and the Iranian regime. 66% saying that it will make little or no difference to achieving peace in the Middle East, and some even saying that it would bring more conflict to the region. In terms of approval rating, only 36% of Americans approve of U.S. President Donald Trump's administration, a 2-point drop compared with previous polls. Wow, 36%. Democrats also have a firmer footing heading into November midterms, 44% backing the party compared to 38% for Republicans. Okay. Another key topic from the poll was that the U.S. Should have in NATO, what role we should have in NATO. I mean, Trump is over there talking to NATO now.
4: Yeah, he just landed.
2: The meeting was taking place in Turkey. We'll see. 53% of Americans think the U.S. should remain a member of NATO. 23% said that America should leave following the war with Iran.
4: What country is he at?
2: He's in Turkey now.
4: That's not how you say it.
0: Say it for us.
4: Can you say it properly, please?
0: Because you're the pronouncer in chief of the
4: Turkey.
2: Okay. I'm not saying that.
4: They changed their name officially to Turkey.
2: Yeah, I know. I'm not saying that.
0: So that's the IYE ending.
4: Yes, sir.
0: Okay. Not doing that.
2: I'm not doing that either. They can think they can name themselves.
0: But no, wow. You can't. No.
2: Now, if they change the name completely, I'll consider it.
0: Like they changed the name of from Thanksgiving dinner to Bob. Maybe I'll call it
4: dinner.
0: Bob.
4: Bob dinner.
2: Yeah. We have a Bob's dinner?
0: That they didn't.
2: Yeah, they didn't do that.
0: Turkey.
2: Plus, people are wound up. Trump is talking about selling Turkey, some fighter jets. And some people in the Middle East are not a little unhappy about that. We'll see if that comes to fruition. So we're having fun in NATO. Canadian poll on how they feel about Americans. Okay, so a new Post Media Ledger poll shows 64% of Canadians think they're nicer than Americans.
0: Jeez.
2: Another 54% think Canadians are more cultured. Two-thirds find Americans more arrogant. Well, 82% think we're more admired in the world. That's because we are. And I guess what? That's what makes us arrogant.
0: Yeah.
2: Please,
0: come on. Who's thinking about Canada? You know who really runs this planet is Canada. Come on.
4: Nobody thinks that.
0: Like, nobody cares what Canadians think.
2: No way. Now, this is an online survey.
0: Canadians don't even care about what Canadians think.
4: Thank you.
2: That's why, this was an online survey. They said they got a little over 1,500 Canadians and a little over 1,000 U.S. So they weighted each to do that. From the data, said Andrew Enns, ENNS Ledger's executive vice president, I would say we Canadians have a sense of superiority over American in a number of areas. Canadians believe they are more humble, cultured, and generally nicer. Yeah, from your data, you're wrong.
5: Mm-hmm. They don't know what the f*** they're doing.
0: Mm-hmm.
2: That's from our data. So we're moving on, okay? Young adults now also have increasingly moving back in with their parents, in part to sidestep the high cost of living. According to the Wall Street Journal, citing Federal Reserve data from last year, 49% of adults under the age of 30 say they live with a parent. That's up from 12 percentage points in 2019. And, you know, if you have children under 30, you know exactly what they're talking about. It's not just college grads. Nearly one-third of adults age 25-plus live with a parent. All right.
1: Yeah, I saw that. Yeah. It's very interesting, Pat.
2: Boomerang kids used to be stigmatized due to associations with failing to launch. And we all remember the movie Failure to Launch. But more than one-third say their primary motivation for moving home was so they could save for a down payment on their home. Okay. Mm-hmm. There you go. Good luck. Mm. I don't know if that ever happens or not.
0: Yeah.
2: But, you know, they
0: probably not much.
2: I know. Probably not much at all. And I don't have time for this. Shopify shoppers have turned back the clock to invest in simpler things, including better sleep, dumb phones, and fixing old devices instead of just buying new ones. According to June sales data from Retail View, Shopify orders for nightlight projectors, the kind used to help kids fall asleep, shot up 661%. People also shelled out for sleep sprays and mists, with orders up by a whopping 632% to prepare for the deeper reset. Orders are for related items like mouth tape, neck and cervical pillows, eye compressors, and masks took off in June also. So consumer electronics, those prices are set to rise even higher. Shopify shoppers chose to invest in old school phones. Landline phone orders peaked 200. I didn't even know you can order a landline anymore. 277%. Demand for corded phones surged 115%. And orders for basic feature phones spiked 99%.
0: Weird. Really?
2: Really weird.
0: That's like the vinyl thing with albums.
2: Yeah, that's exactly what it is. Yeah.
0: Just throwback. Just retro stuff.
2: Yeah, because I mean, do it. Look, Apple's raising their prices again soon for the MacBooks and the iPads.
0: Yeah,
2: along with everything else. Mm-hmm. Everybody wants more money for what they have, and you know,
0: and they're going to get it because most of us feel like we can't live without it now. So
2: we do feel that
0: yeah,
2: way.
0: Yeah, we do.
2: We do feel that way. Mm-hmm. All right, that's the Fat Five. Go to blazetv.com/Pat and subscribe to Blaze TV right now. 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
0: 250 years after our founding, we're still here drinking whatever the government decided to put in our water. I don't know how that happened, but they decided fluoride was good for your teeth, so they just dumped it in. They didn't ask anybody if they wanted it. They just dumped it in.
2: It's good for them.
0: So there's fluoride for your teeth. There's chlorine to keep it clean. That's not a decision I want somebody else to make for me and my family.
2: Right.
0: Which is why I love the Cove Pure water purifier. Over 209 million Americans are on fluoridated water right now. And here's what the science actually shows. A recent study confirmed that fluoride exposure is linked to lower IQ scores in children. That's not a fringe study. That's from JAMA Pediatrics, one of the most respected medical journals in the world. And chlorine, well, that isn't even the worst part. It's what happens when it reacts with natural particles in the water from plants and soil. It creates chemical byproducts called THMS, which the government itself calls probable human carcinogens, linked to disruption of your gut and cancer. Sure, states are moving on this. Utah and Florida banned fluoride, but that process takes years. Your kids, your family, they're drinking this water right now. You need something that works right now, and that's exactly what Cove Pure is. They're certified to remove up to 99.9% of contaminants, fluoride, THMS, pharmaceuticals, PFAs, anything that isn't water gets filtered out. That's why I have it in my home.
1: You have it?
0: I have it.
1: I have it, too.
0: Do you have it?
1: I have it.
0: Yes, and so you're not
1: awesome.
0: You're not drinking chlorine
1: and fluoride. I'm not drinking chlorine or fluoride.
0: Which is awesome. 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
6: Is Yes. Yes. Pat Gray continues.
0: Yes. Yes. Yes, it does. Yes. Charlie Kirk's killer was on trial yesterday. Was actually in the court.
2: Yeah.
0: Erica was there. I didn't watch any of it. Did you?
1: I watched.
0: Did you? The whole thing?
1: Yes, I did.
0: Wow. So it was a preliminary hearing for Tyler Robinson, of course, the man who is accused of assassinating Charlie Kirk, the man who admitted to the assassination of Charlie Kirk. Utah prosecutors brought expert witnesses to the stand to testify about their involvement with the police work surrounding the assassination at UVU. They also presented multiple exhibits, including affidavits, video footage, and images. Almost every exhibit was admitted into the trial, despite the objections of Robinson's attorneys.
1: She was so annoying.
2: But that's
0: they objected to everything.
1: Everything, yes.
2: Thank you for letting her do her job as a defense attorney.
1: But no.
0: Yeah, but in all but one case, the judge said, nope, it's going in. So the only one they couldn't do was a compilation video because there were some edits in it. So they have to go back and get the raw footage, and then it can be admitted into trial. I mean, I don't know how you get past this. He was kind of caught, right?
2: Yeah.
0: We kind of saw him coming down from the building. And I mean, I know there's conspiracy things online, but this guy did it.
1: He's LDS guilty. Church was brought up a couple times during that trial, sir.
0: In what regard?
2: They're in this preliminary hearing. Yes. They were
1: talking about how, is that the LDS building? Yes. Thank you, Your Honor.
0: We'll is what that. The LDS building?
1: I guess there was a picture. I guess the LDS building is...
0: In Salt Lake City?
1: In wherever they were.
0: Well, the headquarters is in Salt Lake City, which
1: whatever
0: is
1: picture they were showing...
0: 45 miles away, but...
1: Whatever picture they were showing, there was an LDS building, and they kept talking about that LDS building, and I could think of it was like, Kendall was right. The Mormon Mafia. The Mormon Mafia is on this. So...
2: Yeah.
0: That's what you kept thinking?
1: That's what I kept thinking. Every
0: Candace
1: time they said...
0: is right.
1: Officer, is that the LDS building? Can you see it from the left side? Yes, sir.
0: Yes.
1: I can say that is the LDS building. I'm like,
0: okay.
1: Candace is right. The Mormon Mafia is doing this.
0: Oh, boy. Caught us red-handed.
2: Don't be putting us in your pictures.
0: Again, I told you this last week. Candace sees right through us. I feel so vulnerable.
1: You should.
0: Under her steely gaze. He's just like, whoa, am I completely transparent here? Are you seeing my insides?
1: She sees you.
2: Because it feels
0: like
2: it.
0: It feels like it.
2: Feels like it.
0: Sure does. More coming up.
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0: Got some tweets here. A caffeinated Texan tweets, what if The View is still on because conservative commentators watch it and replay the clips on their shows?
4: Don't bug us.
0: It's a vicious cycle.
2: Don't start bugging us. Don't bug us. Yeah, no. A little fast.
0: No. That's not it.
2: That's not it.
0: That's not
2: Could
0: it.
2: Be it.
0: No.
2: We've looked into it. We know.
0: It's proven.
2: We know.
4: We've done
0: scientifically proven.
4: Yes.
0: That's not the case.
2: Pew did a study like a few years ago.
0: Sarah Barrett tweets, who has a favorable view of the IRS? Even the IRS doesn't have a favorable view of the IRS. So true. Jimmy Dimples, Turkey Yay? That sounds like a film that Jeffy might be into. Draw your own conclusions on that one.
2: Ew. It's a good idea, though. I like it.
0: From Dan the Man, Pat, I wonder if the running of the bulls is anything like the running of the bears in Montana. I don't know. I've never done either one of them. So.
4: Wait, that's a thing?
2: It is not.
0: It is not.
4: Oh, no. Okay.
0: Yes, they put a bunch of bears, like 500 of them.
4: Oh, it is Montana.
0: In a really narrow street. It's actually an alley.
4: An alley?
0: In Helena, on the mean streets.
4: Oh,
0: and then they let him go.
2: I wish this were actually true. I want this to happen now.
0: Like 12 people a year get eaten. So,
4: oh,
0: but that's
4: 12?
0: Not bad, because there's like 15 of them in the race.
4: Wait, hold up. There's 15 of them.
0: Yeah, there's 15. Yeah.
4: And 12.
0: Only 12 get eaten. Yeah. So
2: well,
0: that's not bad.
2: They ate a couple of the spectators, but nobody talks about that.
0: Nobody talks about it. Maine voters I'm sure they're really happy with their choice now, because they've got a candidate, a nominee for their Senate position, who has a little bit of an issue again.
2: Right.
0: Graham Plattner, who promised Democrats, nope, there's nothing else. You know everything now. Every bad thing I've ever done in my life has already been released. It's all out there. Not so much. Not so much. Now, another person, a former girlfriend, has come forward and claims that he raped her.
2: Who can foresee that, though? He was right. It was over. It was done. You can't. Who among us can't? You can't foresee a time when someone might accuse you of rape.
0: You can if you've raped somebody in the past. Yes. You might have that in the back of your mind. Well, there was an incident.
2: But then one more.
0: I mean, this guy is such a douchebag. Who knows how much more there is?
2: I know. It's incredible. And
0: it's
2: unreal.
0: Look,
2: innocent until proven guilty. Got it.
0: Right.
2: And these accusations all could be BS.
0: Yeah, it could.
2: But they've been stacking up now, and it appears that this guy is not really a good guy.
1: So you tell me the guy with a Nazi tattoo is not a good guy?
0: Yeah. Exactly. Okay. That's what he's telling you.
1: Okay.
0: Now, to me, it's a little judgy.
1: It's very judgy. Coming from this one.
0: What, you can't have a couple of Nazi tattoos on your body?
2: I didn't say anything about the Nazi tattoos.
0: And still be a good guy?
2: I didn't say anything about the tattoos.
0: So even Democrats are running from him now, and he's losing some support. A couple of people just withdrew their endorsement of him.
1: Yeah.
0: So he had the extramarital sexting. Okay, he admitted to exchanging sexually explicit text messages with multiple women early in his current marriage.
2: That's
0: a fact. His wife, you might remember, actually brought to the attention of his campaign staff.
2: Yeah, because it's just texting fun.
0: Just texting. She didn't have a problem with it, apparently, but she wanted them to know.
2: Yeah.
0: So there's that. Then there's the Nazi tattoo. It's the SS Totenkopf. The death's head symbol used by Nazi concentration camp guards.
1: And who among us?
0: That's lovely.
1: Doesn't have.
0: Right, a few of those.
1: A few of those.
0: A swastika, and then the SS Totenkopf.
1: Thank you.
0: Everybody's got that.
2: You don't get that by accident.
0: No, you don't.
2: I'm sorry.
0: No.
2: You don't get that specific tattoo by accident.
0: Nope.
2: I can see. I'll give. If it was a swastika, I was drunk and they made a bet and they put it.
1: Okay.
2: But you don't get that type of strong tattoo that was used by the guards.
0: Right. In concentration camps.
2: You don't get that
0: by accident.
1: You've done research.
0: No, you don't.
1: You've done research. Hey,
2: yes.
1: I want.
2: Yes.
1: Are you sure?
0: Yes. And so he got it.
2: Yes.
0: He had the controversial social media and Reddit posts where he these things surfaced online about his past comments, and a lot of them were homophobic, racist, misogynistic, all of that. They had the campaign staff walk out. Several key staffers resigned from the campaign because he's such a douchebag. And now... You know, the Democrats were okay with all of that. That's
2: all
0: fine.
2: Was okay.
0: Don't worry about it. Whatever. But now he's gone too far.
2: This one last rape accusation.
0: Yeah. Now, this is a bridge too far for Democrats to cross, I guess. And so they're not going to cross it.
1: Well, Me Too movement, they created it. So.
0: They did. But they're not living by it. I mean, for him to have all of these things... And for them to stick with him to this point is incredible.
16: Oh, the things!
2: But he lied. You know, I mean, they all lie. But, I mean, he made such a big deal, well, they did, of he came clean.
0: Mm-hmm.
2: We met with him and everything is okay. And then this lady kicked him right in the groin again. And, you know, look, good. He's not a good guy. I don't want him in office.
0: No.
2: I don't want him anywhere close to having an elected position.
0: If he's still elected now, Maine is too far gone to save.
2: Absolutely.
0: If you can overlook all of this stuff and just say, I don't believe it.
2: Because most of them want to.
0: Yeah, they do.
2: Most of them want to really bad. Even the ones that, you know, the ones that have pulled their endorsements. They were with him all along because they wanted that seat.
0: Well,
2: they all want that seat.
0: Yep.
2: And I saw this clip from Chuck Schumer. He finally gets around to saying he endorses Plattner, but I don't know if this was yesterday.
0: I think it's before because I think he's since rescinded
2: that. That's what I thought.
0: I'm not sure.
2: But, he's taken it. I read where I thought, I thought I read where it said Schumer was part of the taking back crowd.
0: Mm-hmm.
2: But this did not make it seem that way.
0: Yeah. Here's what he said.
17: On Graham Blattner, are you satisfied with the explanations he's given for the controversies his campaign has faced right now? Are you concerned about what we've heard?
18: I met with Graham Blattner today. We're going to beat Susan Collins and take back the Senate.
19: So you're saying that Janet Mills, your preferred candidate, there's been rattlings that she should get back in. You're standing behind Graham Blattner.
2: Is clear here?
18: We're going to beat Susan Collins and take back the Senate. Yes. We're going to take back. We're going to beat Susan Collins and take back the Senate. Any other subject you got? Any other subject?
2: And they don't.
18: You're right there.
20: Do you believe that Janet Mills should unsuspend her campaign?
18: We're going to.
0: Oh, for gosh sakes. This is pathetic. Really? So he won't even answer whether or not he's still behind this guy. What a coward.
2: That was the 1st of June, June 2nd. I didn't realize it was June 2nd. Another lifetime ago.
0: Yeah.
2: June 2nd.
4: Yeah, this is June 2nd.
0: And then this.
2: Yeah.
0: So now what do you say, Chucky? Unbelievable. It's really, that's unbelievable. What a party. What a party the Democrats have. Isn't it wonderful? It's a big tent. There's plenty of room for rapists in it. Rapists, communists, killers, whatever. We welcome them all. It's a big tent. Don't you understand how big this tent is? It can include every douchebag in the country.
4: So you got communists.
0: Uh-huh. Muslims, rapists.
4: Islamists.
0: Yeah. Yeah. Huh. So, yeah, it's a big tent.
4: It is a big tent. LGBTQ.
0: Really, really big.
4: Plus
0: it's like a circus tent. You know, it's that big. You could fit elephants in it. Well, not elephants probably. Those are evil.
4: Yeah, you can feed donkeys.
0: You can fit donkeys in it. Right.
4: Buttload of donkeys.
0: I mean, it's unbelievable. So, will this be the straw?
2: I think
0: that finally breaks the camel's back.
2: I feel like it is. Although, I think I read that, what's his face? Lead douchebag from Maine. Who's the writer? Stephen King. I was still sticking with him.
4: Oh, yes. Stephen. Oh, let me find that.
0: After the rape allegations?
2: Yes.
0: Oh, my gosh.
2: I mean,
0: that's amazing.
2: Stephen is the lead douchebag from Maine. There's no question about that.
0: Yeah.
2: So, I mean, he's going to.
0: Incredible.
2: That'll bring some votes for the maniacs.
0: I guess.
4: Here, Pat, here's a tweet.
0: All right.
4: Graham Blattner may drop out. I hope he doesn't. But meanwhile, the abuser in chief just keeps on keeping on.
0: Wow. It's always about Trump.
4: Yes.
0: Despite the fact it has nothing to do with Trump. But it's always about him.
2: It sure is.
0: Now, what an illness that is. What an absolute mental illness. There's just no fixing it.
2: No, they're now. And they lost their minds when they found out he called the FIFA guy.
0: Oh, they did.
2: Over our player.
0: Yeah.
2: They lost their minds. This World Cup was so nice without a Donald Trump in it. Now it's gone.
0: Without a Donald Trump in it?
2: Yeah.
0: Was he playing in the World Cup?
4: Did you not see him play?
0: Up to this point, I didn't.
4: Yeah, he was playing.
2: That's what they were saying, that it was so great without him in it. And now he's in it.
0: Now he's in it.
2: Yeah.
4: And once you're in it,
2: you're in it.
0: Until you lose, and now you're not in it anymore. So, yeah, that's sad. Now you made me sad again.
4: I know. What the heck?
0: Dang it.
2: I know.
4: We were so over
0: it.
4: Bummed.
0: Yeah.
2: I was really bummed.
0: I was too. I don't care about soccer, but I cared about it.
2: Going into this game, I really thought we had a chance. And boy, after watching.
0: But they shellacked us.
2: Oh, man.
0: Oof.
2: After that first half of the first half.
0: Yeah, you're done.
2: I was like, holy cow.
4: I know Jeffy texted me and it was
0: 2-1. We don't have it tonight. Yeah.
2: No way. These guys are crushing us, man.
0: It was 2-1 at the half, right?
2: Yes.
0: And so it was pretty obvious that we weren't going to come back.
2: Correct. Because they scored one right away.
4: Right away.
2: And then we got lucky. We got lucky on that free kick.
4: Yes, we did.
2: The guy hit it with his head, mm-hmm. bounced it into the goal.
0: Mm-hmm.
2: Okay, so we take it. Those things, that's good. The mm-hmm. ball's bouncing in the right direction for us.
0: Mm-hmm.
2: Not so fast.
0: That was the only thing, really, that bounced right for us.
2: Is.
4: Yeah, and then they score one more, like a minute away from the game ending. I'm like, 1 minute? Can you just let us have the 3-1? It has to be 4-1.
0: Mm-hmm. Well, we're about 50 days away from college football.
4: And that's what a lot of people were talking
0: about. That's what's getting me through it. About 50 days away.
2: I know. We were hoping for another couple of weeks of this, which takes our mind off of that.
0: Right. And but no.
4: So
0: but
4: that means that your TV's installed and ready to go?
0: No, that does not mean that.
4: Oh.
0: But it will be. Will be soon. No, I haven't bought the new one yet. I've been waiting for, you know, some of this other stuff to go
2: in the garage.
0: Which, by the way, not a single person again yesterday. So last Monday, Thursday, and obviously Friday, then nobody came. So 3 days last week, and we started this week. Nobody. Like, okay.
4: Well, I know we talked about
0: just stuff. Finish it!
4: I know we talked about it, but the problem is, Pat, that you guys haven't complained enough.
0: Yes,
4: so
0: you're
4: you
0: right.
4: Guys are the
0: that's
4: nice.
0: Right. Yes.
4: How's like, oh, we'll take care of the people that are complaining a lot.
2: You need to get you need to get that TV set it in the garage. First of all, nothing happens to anything when you buy something early and you set it in the garage.
4: No.
2: And second, get some showing that they got to get working. They got to get going. You got stuff to do.
0: Uh-huh.
2: Got to hang the TV.
0: Uh-huh.
2: You should make them do that.
0: Definitely.
2: At least.
0: Yeah, I like that.
2: Don't wait till they're gone. That's their job.
0: All right. 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
4: Triple 8-900-3393. Got some tweets here too. Musky Moo Moo tweets. I think Mitch has gone full rigor tortoise. Get it instead of rigor mortis.
5: Nice. I like that.
4: Well done. That's good.
5: Musky Moo Moo. That was funny.
4: Jimmy Dimples. Hey, Grok. What's German for y'all come back now? You hear? That's a good question, frankly. It's a good question. New Bomb Turk. It's a bummer that USA lost, but now we can return to our regularly scheduled programming, not caring about soccer.
6: Easy.
4: It's true, though. It's true.
5: It's absolutely true.
4: It's only saying that because it's true.
5: The numbers in the U.S. are going to drop.
4: Oh, big time.
5: Dramatically.
4: Yes, because now we don't care. I mean, who are you going to root for?
5: I mean, I guess you're going to root for Argentina.
4: Turkey, yay. Argentina, yeah. Why Argentina?
6: Oh, because of Messi.
4: I'd probably be more likely to root for England, I guess.
5: Okay, or France, Mbappe. I mean, he's
4: yeah, I don't know. Paco D, America made a German cry. And from Bad Engineer, this hate and divide only exists online and in these super left cities, not real America. I like that. And I think there's some truth to that.
5: I think there is.
4: Yeah, I think there is. So, Graham Plattner, is he suspending his campaign or
6: not
4: he's pausing? He's pausing it,
6: yes,
4: right?
6: He's canceled multiple main events and he's on. What is he doing?
5: And he's taking the time to reflect on the best path forward.
6: There we go.
4: Time to reflect on the best path forward. The best path forward for him is get out of the race. Get out.
5: Once you do that, then stop raping people. I mean, allegedly.
4: That's another pretty good path to you know, get on. It's the stop raping people path. That would be a plus, I think. But maybe stop sexting other women when you're married. I don't know.
6: Dude, you gotta let that go.
4: Do I? Mr. Christian? In fact, isn't Christian your full name?
6: Yes.
4: It's not Christopher.
6: It's not.
4: Christian,
6: yes,
4: right?
6: Again, you gotta let that go. You are holding all these marriages to such a standard that it's not doable to anybody
4: really?
6: In 2026.
4: So it's unreasonable to expect a married man not to sext other women.
6: They're just
4: That's
6: texting.
4: Unreasonable.
6: They're just texting.
4: Okay.
5: What's your definition of sexting?
6: Thank you. That's another question.
4: Read his sexts and you tell me.
5: Okay.
4: If they are in fact sexts or not.
5: Okay, I've not done
4: that. Okay. All right. Do that.
5: Have you?
4: And then get back to me. I've

0: seen a few quoted in articles and whatnot and so forth. Yeah, but I don't know that I've read them all.
1: Okay.
0: In fact, I know I haven't, but they look like sex to me.
1: Are they all graphic?
0: Somewhat, yeah.
2: Wow.
0: Yeah.
2: All right.
0: And these are things that the wife is aware of and didn't care about, apparently. She was just warning the campaign, oh, by the way, this is going to come. It's going to become a campaign issue. And then she was pissed that it did.
1: She was getting
0: so weird. She was, I don't know. I don't know about that.
1: Oh, yeah.
0: I don't know.
1: Yeah, that's the truth.
0: Okay, so do we have Candace trying some new words now?
3: We do. We have our favorite comedian trying to teach Candace some new words.
0: Okay.
3: But then at the end, there's a plot twist.
0: Oh.
3: So we not. Candace might be. Just watch it.
0: All right.
4: Okay, Candace, full disclosure, I'm only here because you are the only studio in New York that has air conditioning.
5: I didn't want to then extrapolate and jump to conclusions.
4: No, it's extrapolate. Extrapolate, yeah.
5: Oh, well, what we can extrapolate from...
4: Do you really think it's pronounced extrapolate?
5: They then tried to extrapolate that error to mean that...
4: Extrapolate.
5: But Xavier Poussard, in his book, Becoming Brigitte, is unequivocal.
4: Unequivocal? Are you trying to say unequivocal? It doesn't even make sense in that context.
5: Wouldn't be on the brink of my seat.
4: Like you're on the edge of your seat. I'm on the brink of a mental breakdown.
5: The short and the thick of it is...
4: It is the long and the short of it. The long and the short of it is you don't know the English language. That's the long and the short of it.
5: You're left to assume that it had been made in the umpteenth hour.
4: You mean to say is the 11th hour. You mean the 11th hour. For the umpteenth time, you mean to say the 11th hour.
5: These are the people who you need to stay away with.
4: People you need to stay away with? Stay away from?
5: Completely exacerbated every effort.
4: Wait a second. It's been you all along.
6: It's me, Joe Biden, and Chocolate Face. How about that?
3: So now we know who's behind
0: the mask.
1: Now we know
0: she's been mispronouncing words.
1: I mean, he didn't even need Joe Biden for that. It was good.
0: No.
1: That was
0: I know. That was... It's unbelievable.
1: It is.
0: How many words does she even know?
3: Zero.
1: I don't know.
3: Zero.
0: That is just amazing.
1: It appears that there's a number of phrases and words and phraseologies that she's not familiar with at all.
0: And yet tries to use them. Which is unfortunate because she doesn't know.
3: But like we said yesterday, English is hard.
0: It is hard. You're right. Yep. And so that's what it all comes down to. All right. So we've got President Trump on Iran's future. I can't wait to see what Iran's future is.
1: This is out of the Oval. He was taking questions the other day. A lot of questions about him talking to the FIFA head. People were all wound up about that.
0: Yeah, they were.
1: Losing their minds that they had Donald Trump got involved. Man called the head of FIFA.
0: Yeah.
3: All he did was place a phone call.
0: Asked him to look into it.
3: That's it. That's all he said.
0: Which they did. And they decided,
1: you know what?
0: That was a mistake.
1: We're going to do the same thing that we did for Ronaldo, for your player.
0: Right.
1: And so, no problem. No worries, Don. Talk to you later.
0: In fact, it was much more egregious with Ronaldo.
1: It was.
0: And
1: Ronaldo was supposed to have
0: that happened last year, right? He was supposed to be suspended for the first three games. Or maybe it was the last World Cup. I don't know. Was it this World Cup?
1: Yeah.
3: Look at your screen. These are all the red card suspensions that were suspended for the World Cup.
1: Oh, even more than Ronaldo.
3: Yes. Cristiano Ronaldo had two.
0: Wow.
3: Nicolas something had one.
0: And did they all play?
3: They all played.
1: Yeah. They all got this. They all got.
3: They all got the blessings from the FIFA Cup and said,
0: "You
3: can go play."
0: But all hell broke loose.
3: Thank you, Pat.
0: When it was our guy.
3: Yep.
0: Pathetic.
1: They all went on World Cup probation.
0: Yeah.
3: Thank you.
1: They're not going to... No, you give them a red card now, they're not going to be able to play in the World Cup.
0: Unreal.
1: We're going to suspend that. Yeah. Probation.
0: Anyway, here's the president talking about Iran's future.
1: Sorry.
7: Look, we're going to win one way or the other. We're either going to make a deal or we're going to finish the job.
0: Okay? Let's do it.
7: And it won't be tough to finish the job.
0: I'd
7: rather make a deal... Because I don't want to affect 91 million people. We can knock down their bridges in 1 hour. We can knock out their energy supply, all of those big plants that they built, big, beautiful, modern plants. They had a lot of money. They don't have any money now.
0: Mm.
7: We haven't given them any money. But we can knock out their electricity and power generating plants. And
0: okay.
7: I would say small part of an afternoon. Every plant will be gone. And they know that.
0: They don't seem to, but...
1: Yeah, they know that. They know
0: they must. They just they don't care. I don't think they care think about the suffering of their people. They don't care. As long as they're still in power and they're enforcing their will on their people, they don't care.
1: Right. So even if we, I mean, we have to make sure that their, whatever their world is destroyed
3: yes.
1: along with others.
0: Right. It's got to be miserable for yes. them.
3: Them as well. Yeah.
0: Yeah. And until it is, they're going to continue to act the way they have.
1: Yeah, I don't know what makes them miserable because they look like such fun-loving people.
0: No, don't they look like fun-loving people?
1: Find,
0: they really
1: you find
0: do.
1: Something that, you know, they'd be...
0: These are people you'd like to have over for Thanksgiving dinner, right?
1: You'd
0: like
1: to sit there and... That's who I want.
0: Yeah.
1: Yeah. I don't want the head
0: guy. Not Tom Holman, but you want the imams from Iran.
1: That's who I want,
0: yeah. Yeah, they seem fun. Really fun.
1: That's the word.
0: Yeah.
2: This is Pat Gray, Unleashed.
8: If it comes down to it, I'm not going to avoid telling the truth.
9: Is the deep state that threatened by what we talk about?
10: You want to be a brave truth teller? 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
9: I was just looking for more information on Quibit's technology.
0: These are just cold, hard, proven facts.
11: Day one of exposing black history because it, like, literally didn't even happen.
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13: Tim Walz dropped out of his reelection bid because of this Somali scandal that we broke right here.
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19: Trump. I think it's the cultural
18: In 2017,
19: effect.
18: He had just become president.
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3: We express not wanting to celebrate the 4th of July as we are embarrassed, afraid, and disappointed in this country has become.
1: Ugh.
3: MAGA is the big word. It's a cult.
0: Adversarial.
3: A cult of unintelligent, rabid, immoral psychopaths.
0: Oh my gosh. But she just described her stupid self there.
3: And
0: sure
3: I love this part, Pat. We are open tomorrow, which is 4th of July. F this fascist regime every single person. And then she closes it with still holding out hope for an AOC revolution.
0: Okay.
1: Me too.
0: Interesting bakery. I wonder how business will be now.
3: Right?
0: I mean, because is that a bakery that you want to frequent?
3: No.
0: Tell you, I've never heard of her bakery, but
3: neither have I.
0: I wouldn't be going there now, I'll tell you that.
3: And the cakes that she was baking for that day were under distress and the flag upside down.
0: And she wants an AOC, which is socialist revolution
3: in
0: the United States of America. I'm telling you, there's just not room enough for the socialists and the rest of us. It doesn't work.
1: For that, and now we have the socialists that are also struggling with TDS.
0: Yeah.
3: Yes.
1: That's a real thing, man.
0: It is. Oh, yeah.
1: That's a real thing.
0: It's an absolute mental illness. It really is. You should seek help.
1: Absolutely. I don't know what to tell you other than just stay away from me. But you need to seek some sort of help.
0: Mm-hmm.
1: Really, I don't know. I don't know what medication you can take, if there is any.
0: Mm-hmm.
1: I don't know what needs to happen to you. I don't know what
3: get off social media
1: need to be left open for hours with toothpicks.
0: Mm-hmm.
1: Not that I'm willing to do that, but something needs to happen.
0: Well, it's interesting too that you're running a business in Texas,
2: right?
0: Yes. In Flower Mound. This isn't Austin, Texas.
1: No,
0: in Flower Mound, Texas, and you're spewing that kind of garbage. How do you expect to stay open? How do you do you think nobody's going to care about that? Do you think, oh, okay, yeah, let's go support her business because
1: she
0: feels
1: America.
0: Like that.
1: Yeah.
0: Yeah, hates me, hates the president that I support, and so, she hates my business. I'm not going.
1: I'm
0: going
1: to buy my grandkids cookies. No.
0: No.
1: No.
0: Yeah, how about no?
1: Right.
0: I guess you care more about your agenda than you do even your business. Which is interesting.
1: It
0: okay.
1: Is.
0: All right.
1: Good luck.
0: Yeah.
3: I'll place a visit today to the Hive Bakery.
0: Will you?
3: I got no time.
0: Nah.
3: I mean, I got time to do stuff.
1: Okay.
3: Yeah.
0: All right.
3: I'll see what's up.
0: Okay.
1: I want one of the witch cookies or whatever.
3: No, we're not buying stuff. That's the whole point.
0: Yeah, that would be supporting them. In the effort.
1: No, we should just try them.
0: I don't think we should.
1: Go to a bakery.
0: I'm going to tell you about a bakery you could support, though, that doesn't feel
3: there
0: the way she
3: Thank
0: does.
3: You.
0: Tell you about
3: Thank
0: that
3: you,
0: in a minute or two.
3: Yes.
1: Well, I'm willing to stop right there and eat some, too.
0: You're just not willing to pay any money for it.
3: Thank you.
0: Which is convenient.
1: I mean, if Hive wants me to talk about her again, man, she's going to get
3: me. Oh, Pat, you'll appreciate this.
0: Uh-huh.
3: She sells cookies as well. And her F ice cookie for $6.
1: F ice cookie?
0: Wow.
3: Yes.
1: $6?
3: That's what she calls it. F U C K ice cookie for $6.
1: I'm telling you about Keksi.
0: Wow.
1: KEKSI.com.
0: Where we don't have F ice cookies.
3: But do you have this, Pat, for $6.50? Do you have gingerbread woman cookie?
0: No.
1: No.
0: We don't have a gingerbread woman
1: That's
0: cookie.
1: Awesome.
3: Wow. You are just
0: awesome.
3: Not with the time.
1: It sounds good.
0: It does sound. It sounds terrific.
1: It sounds delicious.
0: Now, I'll tell you what we do have, though, is really delicious Dubai chocolate cookies right now. Dubai chocolate cookies are phenomenal. They're only back for this month. They're one of the most requested flavors probably the most requested flavor we've ever had.
1: Interesting.
0: Rich chocolate. Creamy pistachio filling with crispy phyllo dough for that incredible crunch. If you've had one before, you know exactly what I'm talking about. If you haven't, though, now's the time to give it a try because they are, in fact, delicious. You don't have to take my word for it. Here's what Mark said. These are the best cookies ever. The Dubai chocolate is the tastiest thing that's ever been put in my mouth. My taste buds are still singing. That was not Mark. This is from Mark.
1: Oh my gosh.
0: I've got two. I actually have two
1: Holy
0: testimonials
1: cow.
0: This morning.
1: You're giving a false name a testimonial. what did Mark say? F ice?
0: Mark said best cookies ever.
1: Oh, okay.
0: Exclamation point three times. We live in Colorado and order them all the time. My favorite is hot chocolate. Oh, I love that one, too. Oh, my gosh, that's good. My daughter loves the s'mores, and my husband loves peanut butter. Thanks for making delicious cookies that don't have all the bad stuff. We'll always be a customer.
1: Nice.
0: That's
1: Very
0: great.
1: Nice.
0: Thank you. You can try it for yourself. You don't have to take my word or their word for it. You can go to keksi.com and find out for yourself. 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
6: Pat Gray Unleashed is here.
0: It is. And welcome to it. All right. So speaking of Trump derangement syndrome, as we were moments ago, Jim Acosta is in love with Barack Obama.
1: Yeah, this was a couple of years ago. And this was, I think this is from Mays. Who does a fantastic job, and we've got
0: that he finds his stuff and brings it back.
1: Video from him, mm-hmm. compilation later. That's incredible. But Jim Acosta, he suffers from Trump derangement syndrome.
0: Yeah, big time,
1: bad.
0: Mm-hmm.
1: But prior to Trump was Obama,
0: mm-hmm.
1: and he loved him
0: big time.
1: Some Barack Obama,
0: yes.
1: And just picture Jim Acosta.
0: So is this from then? Is it from the Obama period?
1: Yes.
0: Okay.
1: As President Obama gets ready to take a well-needed two-week vacation to Hawaii.
0: Mm-hmm. Okay.
2: It's Christmas time in Washington, and as we see every year, this is the president's opportunity to get away from this town. This is the seventh trip to Hawaii for President Obama as president.
0: Pause it. Can you imagine if this was Trump?
1: Oh, my God.
0: Taking seven trips to Hawaii during his presidency?
1: Not just Mar-a-Lago.
0: Right.
1: Not just going down to Mar-a-Lago.
0: Going all the way to Hawaii. But it's well deserved in his case.
1: It's well
0: deserved. He needs this. Yes. This guy is so wonderful. He's so perfect.
1: Working so hard.
0: You're right.
1: When you work hard, you just
0: you got to play hard.
1: You got a vacation.
0: You really
1: do.
0: Yep. And there's more.
2: Every year, the White House press corps travels with the president to Hawaii. And the assumption back in Washington is that we're all kicking back on the beach, sipping Mai Tais, and doing very little. Fact of the matter is, well, some of that does go on, but the fact of the matter is, the press does have to sort of stay on its toes, because the president may go out biking with his daughter. He goes out for shaved ice in Kailua. He'll go and talk to the troops on Christmas. He'll go and play golf. We're on CNN. Live shots start at midnight because of the time zone difference. So there are occasions when this can be a somewhat grueling assignment, as hard as that might be to hear for some people. Access is extremely limited. This is his one time out of the year where he gets to spend time with his family, gets to spend time with his daughters. But keep in mind, you know, when you have the occasional talk of a government shutdown or a fiscal cliff, where several years ago, you'll remember the underwear bomber tried to blow up a plane. The president had to interrupt his vacation in Hawaii to deal with that situation. Yeah. So it's not always a surefire thing that he's going to have 2 weeks of nonstop relaxation.
0: He's still the president.
2: And no matter where he goes on vacation, whether it's to Martha's Vineyard in the summertime or Hawaii in the winter, he's still president of the United States, and it's still a nonstop job.
0: Nonstop. So this is the time when he gets away from everything and gets to spend time with Michelle.
7: I couldn't stand my husband.
0: Who couldn't stand him. And that was the time, by the way, when she couldn't stand.
1: He had his arm around his daughters, and then he put his arm around Michelle for the
0: photo. And she's like, "Ooh, get your hand off of me.
1: Stand you touching
7: I couldn't
1: me.
7: Stand my husband.
1: Now.
3: And she still hated America.
0: Oh, yeah, that's a lady. That's a forever thing for her. Is her podcast still going on with her brother?
1: I think so.
3: What kind of stupid question is that?
0: I don't know.
1: I think so.
0: A really stupid one?
3: That's a really stupid. Of course her podcast's still up with her brother. Why wouldn't it? It's one of the top podcasts in the world.
0: Is it really?
3: Okay. Yes. I mean,
1: it certainly has become that.
0: Yeah, has it?
3: Yes.
0: Has it, though? Come on. Who is going to Michelle Obama's podcast?
3: Everybody.
0: Okay. Everybody. I must be the only one, because I've never seen it. I've seen clips that we've played.
1: Yeah.
0: But that's the only time.
1: You don't go there?
0: No, I don't go there.
1: Mm-hmm. New episodes drop?
0: No. I couldn't tell you when the new episode drops.
1: Every Tuesday? I have no idea.
0: Okay.
1: I have no idea with it.
3: And she just sat with Will Ferrell.
0: Really?
1: Oh, I bet you that's good.
0: I bet it is.
3: Yeah.
1: A couple people I'm tired of hearing from.
3: So it looks like it's once a week.
0: He must be having a hard time landing movie gigs right now, because he's on every commercial.
3: Did you see him do the FIFA commercial?
1: Yes.
0: Which one?
3: FIFA commercial.
0: Yeah.
3: That was so stupid.
0: Yeah,
1: he's
3: so
1: doing that.
3: Stupid.
1: And he's doing the, he's gonna make, well, I don't know, they're probably paying him big money, but he's doing the PayPal.
3: Yes, he is commercial. Doing the PayPal.
0: Oh, yeah. Yeah. He just throws caution to the wind on the PayPal commercials. He just forgot about all human dignity and just went for it. Okay, whatever.
1: Look, well, if they're paying him a big paycheck.
0: Yeah, and I'm sure they are.
1: And he's able to make the mortgage payment.
0: Yep.
1: Good for him.
0: Yep. And if you love being on Michelle's show, good for you.
1: Yeah, I'm sure That's great.
3: She sat with Steven Spielberg.
1: Was the brother there too?
3: Everybody's looking at the podcast not because of Craig Robertson.
1: That is not true, but go ahead.
0: Yeah. Craig Robertson. Is that his name?
3: Yeah.
1: Yeah, that's her brother.
0: Mm-hmm.
1: So strange. You wouldn't want Barack on your
3: Why
1: podcast,
3: would you want Barack on?
1: You wouldn't want the former president.
0: He's just a two-term president. Why would you have him on?
1: Let him do a silly podcast with Bruce Springsteen.
0: Yeah.
1: And I'll do one with my brother. Okay.
0: Well, she...
7: I can't stand my husband.
0: Right. So she certainly doesn't want to do the podcast with him.
1: She did do an interview with him, though, on the podcast.
0: She did.
1: Yeah, we played some of that.
0: Yeah.
1: That was rough.
0: Very.
1: That was rough.
0: It was awkward.
1: Yeah.
0: Like, okay, they're in the same room for the first time in a really long time.
1: Right.
0: And
3: they're catching up.
1: That's what it felt like, too.
0: Did.
1: Through the whole thing.
0: Yeah, it did.
1: It was bad.
3: Hey, it was a year ago, actually.
1: And
3: in July of last year, that's when he sat on the podcast.
1: Wow.
0: Okay. Wow, time goes by fast.
1: It sure does.
0: All right. So you were talking about the maze montage. Is that the is a cesspool montage?
1: You know, of course, they get their talking points from the daily email.
0: Yeah.
1: And this is the email of X is a cesspool.
0: Okay.
8: Elon Musk has turned X, formerly known as Twitter, into a cesspool.
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19: Cesspool, just bad information, lies, hate speech.
21: Twitter is becoming a deeper, darker cesspool of disinformation and chaos.
27: It has now really become a cesspool of mis- and disinformation.
28: The Twitter sphere as it is has really gone berserk lately. It's got to become almost a cesspool of misinformation.
1: It's incredible.
0: How often that happens.
1: I know.
0: Is amazing. I mean, they do send out an email or a text or something. Hey, we're going to call X a cesspool now. Everybody jump on that bandwagon. And they do.
1: And they do. And they do.
0: I mean, you couldn't change that up a little bit? No. It's got to be...
1: It's not the same.
0: Cesspool
1: it's not the
0: is
1: same.
0: What you must
1: you
0: call
1: make a
0: it.
1: Point. People understand how nasty a cesspool is.
0: Yeah, they do.
1: If you say something else, they won't understand it.
0: Like a garbage dump wouldn't work?
1: Oh, no.
0: No, that would be stupid. a hellhole? No.
1: It's
0: got to, people don't understand hell holes. They understand a cesspool. That's what you must call it. Okay.
1: Understand.
0: All right. Let's all get on the bandwagon.
1: We've done focus groups. Cesspool.
0: Wow. Yeah. It was so wonderful and pristine before Elon took it over. Remember?
1: Oh,
0: remember that?
1: Remember?
0: Remember when they burned down the White House?
1: It was
0: in the War of 1812. That was so funny.
1: Remember?
0: Oh, golly.
1: Oh.
0: Oh, yeah. Oh, and when Twitter was pristine. No, it was a pristine, beautiful, wonderful, utopian place before Elon. But now... It's a cesspool.
1: Yeah.
0: So
1: whatever's going on, I guess
0: I don't like it now.
1: The Twitter sphere, or I guess they call it X now. Yeah, that's what they call it. Douche.
0: That's great.
1: So stupid.
0: And everybody gets on board.
1: I sure do. That's amazing.
0: Amazing. All right. I do want to see the Mount Rushmore speech from President Trump.
1: Yeah, we had
0: some.
1: This is not the Mount Rushmore speech from President Trump.
0: No, it's not.
3: No,
0: oh, I thought it was the Mount. This is the one where Mount Rushmore speaks. Actually speaks.
3: Yes.
0: Okay.
1: This is better than. I mean, not better than Donald.
0: No,
1: Trump,
0: nothing's better than that.
3: Nothing's better than him.
0: So I don't know what you were about to say, but it was way out of line.
3: Something stupid. That's what he was gonna say.
0: Yeah, more than stupid. All right,
3: it's embarrassing.
0: Check this out.
29: I crossed a frozen river in December for this bull. I charged San Juan Hill, and liberals need a safe space to process their emotions.
30: They let men compete in women's sports. Dude, that is gay as f.
31: They say it's inclusive.
29: Inclusive of what? Seeing if your can fit in a bikini?
30: They're also giving puberty blockers to children.
29: Why?
30: Because liberal parents indulge mental illness. I lost my life freeing black people. Kamala spent hers locking them up. Then they made her vice president because she's a diversity hire. What the hell is a diversity hire? They hire the worst person for the job because dumb people need representation too. Can you believe they elected a socialist mayor in New York? They elected someone who hates capitalism in the capital of capitalism. Brilliant. Brilliant. Maybe we should check on Canada. They might be less liberal than us now.
0: No. Okay, so that's...
4: Nope. Still gay.
30: What about this new guy? Trump? He fights back, he secured the border, and he doesn't apologize for America.
0: Mm-hmm.
30: Think there's room up here for him? Absolutely. He's earned it.
0: And there he is.
1: There he is. You want to trigger some
0: Was this?
1: People.
0: Oh, my gosh.
1: Oh, my gosh.
0: That
1: Do I want them to say for real.
0: Well, and he's mentioned it a few times. He's mentioned
3: he has.
0: You know, my image should be up there on Mount Rushmore. Maybe someday it'll, you know, he pretends like he's kidding.
1: But he's really not. No, he's not. He wants
0: He's not.
1: To,
0: yeah, he does.
1: I don't blame him, gosh darn it.
0: Would you like a big Jeffy face up there?
1: I want.
0: Would you like that? I'm not sure I'd like that, but you would.
3: To say fit in Mount Rushmore?
1: Why wouldn't it fit?
0: Chris?
3: I'm just asking. I don't. I've never been to Mount Rushmore, so I don't know how big the mount is.
1: It's a mountain.
0: It's a mountain. It's pretty big. I mean, you see that they squeezed Trump in there.
3: Yeah.
0: But,
3: so, okay, then where would Jeffy
0: that's
3: go?
0: That's a whole different issue.
3: Where would Jeffy
0: squeezing
3: go?
0: Jeffy in.
3: That's what I'm saying. Where will he go?
0: I don't know.
1: No go room. Right
0: You're
1: there
0: right.
1: On the mountain.
0: I don't know. Yeah, but that'll trigger.
3: That'll be great.
0: That'll trigger the left. Yes. Big time.
1: Oh.
0: How would you even go about putting a new president?
1: I don't think they'd ever let
0: at Mount Rushmore. I don't think they would.
1: You barely can look at it anymore.
0: I know.
1: Because, we carved something into the precious stone and the Indians belong there and it's their land. And, okay.
0: Yes.
1: It's not their land. We took it. Get over it.
0: All right. Just to finish off the day in kind of a fun way, found some 90s commercials that have aged fairly poorly. You might notice some things that maybe you wouldn't put in a commercial today.
3: Okay. I like that.
0: I mean, there's a bunch of them here. We're going to play a few of them, and they go a little something like this.
11: Chocolate.
12: Now, introducing Jell-O Stir and Snack Pudding.
11: Chocolate.
12: A whole new way to snack.
0: Bill Cosby.
11: Chocolate.
13: I'm making you a cup of this new stuff. Stir.
16: I need a snack. Jell-O pudding. My own cup of rich creaminess.
12: New Jell-O stir and snack. Now you can have pudding one cup at a time.
16: You got any vanilla?
13: I can do that.
12: If you can stir, you can snack.
0: I want some Jell-O pudding. You wouldn't use Bill Cosby
16: life.
0: Today.
1: Today's world, man.
0: No way.
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0: I don't think there's B. Dalton booksellers anymore. Watch this. This is amazing.
18: Where you could do anything.
0: So he's pole vaulting and leave old the World Trade
18: ways
0: Center.
18: Of doing business behind. 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
0: Wow.
20: When I joined Halliburton, I knew I was going to work on some big things. We put out a few fires at work. Once ran into a small challenge of getting some supplies to our troops.
0: An ad for Halliburton.
20: Schools all over the world.
0: I love that.
20: Biggest thing?
0: Uh-huh.
20: Serving our troops. Good old American food. Great feel just a little closer to home.
0: Uh-huh.
20: Yeah.
0: He's getting all weepy over Halliburton.
20: Proud to serve our troops.
0: Wow.
22: You've got this huge customer.
0: Pause it. Look at that. That is unreal. So they have this commercial open with a plane. Look at that shot. That looks like...
1: It sure does.
3: It looks like 9/11.
0: It looks like 9/11. Is that bizarre?
3: That is bizarre.
0: Yeah, that's aged poorly. All right, let's see it.
22: Customer, they're so huge, sometimes they don't even know when they've received a shipment. Whose problem is this? Yours. That's why you ship UPS, because only UPS captures signatures electronically. Then you can use UPS online tracking software to see your customer's actual signature.
0: Look at that.
22: Say
2: We never got it.
0: I didn't realize we had that in the 90s, though.
2: But you don't dot your I's.
0: Wow.
2: UPS Online. Are you connected yet?
0: Yeah, I think
4: Mr. Vogel,
0: I am now.
4: No denying your body's changed over the years.
5: Yes.
4: Service committee must know, did you ingest anything that helped create this change in your physique?
0: Oh, no.
5: Yes.
0: Go on.
5: Usually it's Jared. Turkey breasts up.
0: Oh, my.
5: Delight for dinner.
4: You get those over the
0: in
4: counter?
0: In prison, if you're yes. not aware. For.
1: I like Jared.
0: Who doesn't?
1: He was a good guy. I met him multiple times. Let him use my computer a couple times, too.
0: Yeah. Ooh.
1: I look back on that now thinking, my way.
0: Yeah, not a good idea. Man of Iowa.
6: Whatever they needed, they made by hand. Made it the best
0: Amish.
6: It
0: could be. The Amish making things by hand.
6: That same fundamental is still practiced today.
0: Okay.
6: Man of Iowa, the home of Amana Appliances, a Raytheon company.
0: Raytheon.
29: Holy cow.
0: Yeah.
1: Halliburton and Raytheon.
0: Yeah. I mean, they hadn't been torn to pieces yet. So they were pretty open about advertising.
1: Yeah.
0: All right. We're pretty much out of time for that. We should play some of these.
1: We have to. Yeah, absolutely.
0: I also have some from the 60s.
29: Nice.
0: That are unbelievable. Those are you got to see to believe.
1: They know how to treat women.
0: Oh, yes. Yes.
1: They know how to treat women yes. in those commercials.
0: That's the point of virtually all of them. All right. Have a great day. We'll be back for overtime and see you here
7: this
0: tomorrow.
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8: We're away, brought to you by Evidence. On Monday in Provo, Utah courthouse, a preliminary hearing got underway for Tyler Robinson, who's accused of killing Charlie Kirk on the campus of Utah Valley University on September 10th of 2025. The purpose of this week's preliminary hearing is to discover whether there's enough evidence prosecution has available to take the case to trial. Utah prosecutors displayed for the court, but not the cameras in the court, various documents, pictures, maps, and videos from the day Charlie Kirk was assassinated on the campus of UVU. One video was displayed for the court, which caused this visible shaken reaction from Judge Tony Graff. One Utah law enforcement official who testified as a witness says there is video evidence of Tyler Robinson visiting UVU four times in the lead up to, during, and once after the heinous event. Another witness described how an employee of Turning Point USA provided police with physical media containing footage of the assassination from TPUSA cameras just feet away from where Kirk was seated. That TPUSA employee for months has been on the receiving end of harassment from the Candace Owens cult, claiming he was somehow involved with a cover-up. The preliminary hearing continues this week. Since we last spoke, the nation celebrated its 250th birthday in Washington, D.C. 850,000 fireworks lit the skies as the culmination to the America 250 celebration, which President Trump used on multiple occasions over the past week to call out the rise of American communism.
9: Communism is a loser, and it always will be. The communist system is the opposite of the American system, and the communist system has never worked. Our warriors did not fight communism on battlefields across the world, only to have that menace rear its ugly head right back here in America. We're not going to let it happen.
8: Trump also reminded America that we're not just an idea.
9: On this anniversary, we must remember, we have to remember, we can never forget that American liberty has not endured for 250 years merely because of words on paper. Liberty has prevailed here because of the culture and character of the people who declared it, defended it, and preserved it.
8: We learned last week that Kentucky Senator Mitch McConnell has been hospitalized since June 14th after being found in his D.C. home unconscious. It's unclear what his current state is. In Maine, Democrat Senate candidate Graham Platner is being accused of rape. The woman, a 41-year-old Maine resident named Jenny Racico, detailed the alleged incident to Politico in three interviews over the past couple of weeks. The publication also spoke with a man Racico dated and confided in the years after the alleged incident and reviewed documents, including emails between Racico and her therapist and messages between Racico and an acquaintance whom she warned against getting involved with Platner years before he ran for office. Racico says she dated Platner for more than 2 years on and off before he entered her rural Maine home uninvited one night in late 2021, deeply intoxicated, and forced himself on her while she repeatedly told him to stop. She said she cut off contact with him after telling him the encounter was not consensual. It's the latest and rumored not to be the last scandal plaguing the Platner campaign, who has denied the allegations.
10: And finally, more from President Trump's remarks during the celebration of America 250 over the weekend.
9: For 250 years, the United States of America has been the hope, the promise, the light, and the glory among all of the nations of the world. All over the world, they try and be like us. Nobody can be like us. And with God's help, we will always be this or even better. Here on our National Mall, we're celebrating freedom's triumph over tyranny, liberty's conquest over oppression, and the enduring victory of the American spirit from the July 4th, 1776 to July 4th, 2026. Big dates. That's big dates. Two big ones. And tonight our country is stronger, freer, richer, safer, and prouder than ever before.
10: And that's what happened while we were away.
11: So I was there. It was an absolutely incredible weekend in D.C. We'll get into that. It's also decision day for some of you Gnostic retards out there. We'll get into that as well. Why is Mitch McConnell still a senator? Where's his wife, by the way? Where's Elaine Chao?
14: China.
15: Yeah, there it is.
11: And has Graham Platner just, has he considered just identifying his consent? That's how things work over there, right? That and more next. And greetings. Happy Tuesday. Welcome to the Steve Dace Show. I am him. You are Todd Erzin. You are Aaron McIntyre. Almost forgot what you guys looked like. It'd been a minute. So let me again say to the team here, thank you guys for filling in for me at the last possible minute. I woke up last Wednesday, and it was the worst stomach bug I've had in many, many a moon. Many a moon. The kind that had you, like, getting, like, really melancholy with the Lord and, like, making deals. Like, don't let me pass this on to anybody else. Just put it all on me. While you're just laying on the cold floor for relief, that kind of a stomach bug.
15: Did anybody else get it?
11: Amy ended up getting it.
15: Yeah, really?
11: The next day. Same symptom track, but similar to me, though. About 6 hours of, if the scarecrow offered death or exile, your answer is yes. Then about 6 hours of, okay, glad it's over, but I'm never going to eat anything again the rest of my life. And, you know, 12 hours later, like, I jumped out of bed Thursday morning, man. By 10 a.m., I had the lawn mowed, the laundry started, and already lifted. I mean, I just felt like I had a 10,000% energy boost the next day after, you know. But that first day, it was rough. So thank you guys very much, man.
14: Yeah,
15: no problem.
11: It's good to know that I can have this capable team ready in a pinch to more than fill in. So, all right, here is what we have lined up for you today. We have a new addition here to the Blaze team, whose specialty is AI. And there's been a ton of conversation about AI. We have varying perspectives regarding it amongst the three of us here on this show. We have varying perspectives about it, you know, among us here on the network. So to AI or not to AI, that is the question that we will ask Josh Dawes coming up here at the bottom of the hour. Next hour, it's going to be fake news or not. And then for Pop Culture Tuesday, we're going to talk soccer, but not unironically. All right, we did just conclude, the United States did, it's a run in the World Cup last night. And the event, unfortunately, goes on for the rest of the world that we don't care about. So we're just wondering, is this now the new American soccer renaissance? Maybe this is the question. What's more likely to be a pop culture phenomenon moving forward? What's more likely to have staying power? A soccer renaissance in America, or Euro travelers having a renaissance of fondness for America? Because I'm sure you guys saw all those videos that went viral for the last couple of weeks, showing up at, you know, Bucky's and Costco's and everything else, and like, and you have air conditioning too. What is this magical land? Okay, we've been lied to by our statist overlords across the pond, right? So we'll get into all that coming up in Pop Culture Tuesday, but. Let's begin with what was an incredible weekend in D.C. And I have to tip the cap to Dan Steiner and the outstanding team at Preborn. I was originally, Amy and I were just going to go there to speak to the Make Heaven Crowded event that was added as part of America 250, courtesy of TPUSA Faith. And then I got a text at the last minute from Dan Steiner, the grand poobah over there at Preborn, saying, hey, we've got a bunch of our biggest donors, and a lot of them are fans of your show. And, you know, we're renting a boat. And I thought maybe just like a boat. I didn't know there was going to be like a cruise ship. We're renting a boat to take them out in the Potomac for the fireworks. I'm like, we're totally in on that. Knowing full well with the traffic and everything, we did not know. It was way worse than anything I've ever seen. Port-au-Prince times Atlanta, Georgia. Okay. And that's the Atlanta, Georgia is the traffic of, is to traffic what Denver TSA is to airline travel. I mean, it's, there's a place where you pull over there where you just finally just give up. You're not getting home tonight. Just pull over and find a ditch and cover yourself. That's what the traffic in Atlanta can be like. This was way worse. Throw in Port-au-Prince, no traffic laws, none. Everybody just did what was wise in their own eyes. And you know what? Todd can tell you from traveling with me, that is normally the stuff of nightmare fuel for me, right?
13: Oh, it doesn't even have to get that nearly that
11: stuff's
13: far.
11: Got to be on schedule. We got to know where we're going, right? Still balancing everything else while we're on the road. You know what? Don't regret it at all. It was incredible. The entire evening was incredible. The vibe was incredible. The aura was incredible. The fireworks were incredible. If you've not seen it, I've got a 4K shot of the grand finale of the fireworks from the Potomac up on my X feed at Steve Day Show. It's pinned right there to the top. You can watch that. It was, man. It was America. It was. It was. And it, and in many respects, my experience as part of America 250 really was America. There's the pomp and circumstance where, you know, the Trumps were, you knew the Trumps were going to do that, right? If there's anything we all agree, they're going to know how to do, it's throw a party, right? I mean, the pomp and circumstance was off the chain, as we used to say back in our day. Okay. But we did the spiritual revival thing, with Make Heaven Crowded, as well. Got a chance to get out and see Young Washington, which is, the same team, 2521 Entertainment and Angel that did, Young David. The King David animated film that was like a masterpiece last Christmas. They have collaborated here as well on Young Washington. You guys, with what you guys have been dealing with, have probably not seen this yet, right? It's incredible. It's incredible. I don't know John Irwin, the director, at all. Just heard the name. I've never met him. I'm going to tell you right now, John Irwin ended up doing one of the best directing jobs you're ever going to see in a movie this year. Because he had a very difficult task. He had to portray, this is really a gritty war drama, is really what it is. And, you know, the war of the era, we're not bombing from afar, okay? These are up-close shootings. It's the French-Indian War, so they're not abiding by any of our, you know, Englishman rules of warfare at all. Would be savage, according to the standards that of that era. And so he's got to depict this in a way that makes you feel it. Otherwise, what's the point of the film, right? Right. But it's still Angel and still our people, so no one wants to see, like, bones sticking out and guts, you know, hanging, you know, down to somebody's kneecaps, you know? So how do you do that? What's that line? How do you make you feel the magnitude of the moment without, you know, crossing a line that the audience that you most need to sell rebels, right? I don't know, because I don't think with anybody with our worldviews made a movie like this one before. It's a gritty war drama. But John Irwin understood the assignment and completed it. Just fantastic directing in this movie. It's exceedingly well done. And there are several money lines there. And with the film does a great job is planting the seeds of the legend that George Washington would eventually become, where his disdain for aristocracy came from, his motivation, how to, you know, the line that's already gone viral where Thomas Gage will become a key figure in the American Revolution, by the way. He'll become a key military official for the Redcoats. So it was fascinating to see the preview of that engagement between these two men, because they're going to square off on a much bigger scale in about 15 to 20 years, right? You know, and Thomas Gage says, this isn't, what are we doing this for? This isn't, my land is across the ocean. Washington says, well, see, that's what's the difference between you and me. This is my land. Right? I mean, the movie is just exceedingly well done. I saw a post in my feed that someone recommended, you know what, after the opening weekend success, and they announced they were going to get to work on a sequel, someone suggested a trilogy. So you did one, Young Washington, the next one needs to be General Washington, And then the third one can be President Washington. I thought that was pretty genius, right? So I know one of the producers of this film, and I texted it over to him. He's like, that might be what we end up doing, in fact. So great minds think alike. But, I mean, I'm feeling the Americana. Not even the traffic of that, the most insane traffic I've experienced in my life. Not even getting stranded for 5 hours in the Detroit airport, which is very nice, by the way. But getting stranded for 5 hours in the Detroit airport yesterday because some moron on the crew at Delta Airlines didn't balance out the fuel in the plane that we were about to take off in. Not even that.
13: Is that important?
11: It kind of is.
13: Oh.
11: Kind of is. I mean, you don't want to be 30,000 feet tipped over, right? You know? So none of that. None of those logistical things that in most other circumstances would more than ruin my weekend and help me to ruin everybody around me. It's at the exact same time, if I'm being honest. Just spitting facts. None of those things dampen at all the, I hate to sound corny, man, but the spirit of America that I came out of this weekend with. I mean, I America maxed over the weekend for sure, gentlemen. I'm feeling it.
13: Yeah, July 4th, my basement flooded, so I had a different story.
11: I know. That's the Charlie Brown. I got a rock. So, guys, Saturday night, I'm like sending our crew here on our private text, like pictures from this like yacht that I'm on, and I'm getting like no reaction. I'm like, wow, tough crowd, man. Then I get back and I found out both of you had your basement's flood, and I felt bad because I had no idea, right? But that's still a dude foul. I mean, ignorance is no excuse in the eye of the dude code, correct? So, I mean, that was
13: the dude code felt like in tatters. So let's just
11: not amongst the three of us, though. The code remains. And so now, yeah, I get sure where you guys were. It looked like I was rubbing it in. So my mistake. I had no idea.
13: It was just a different kind of fireworks over here. But
11: yeah,
13: it's happening all over Iowa. We got water everywhere. So
12: everybody's got water. Yep. Do you have water in your basement, Steve?
11: I don't.
12: Yeah.
11: Knock on Formica.
12: Everybody's got water in their basement.
11: When I heard the news from you guys, I thought, should we ever be fortunate enough to do another film? And the Lord gives me a choice. Flood out your man cave basement or MRSA again. I'm going with MRSA again. Straight up. I'm going with the MRSA again.
13: Let's not do that.
11: Okay. I mean, at least I know. Very, very painful, but quick. Very, very painful, but quick. Yeah.
12: So this was the first weekend of Young Washington, correct?
11: Yes.
12: First weekend. Did you see the comparison to Supergirl production marketing budget?
11: I did see some of that, yeah.
12: And the comparison is hundreds of millions of dollars for Supergirl in a return this weekend up against Young George Washington of like $10 million. Mm-hmm. Young Washington this weekend, I think it had a production marketing budget of $30 million, return of 21 in its first weekend, and that's before word of mouth spreads and more people go to see it.
11: Mm-hmm.
12: Again, if you are capable of telling a good story well, the crown's in the gutter for whoever wants it to go out and have a pretty, I think, profitable experience at the box office. I don't know how many more examples we need of this.
13: No, I get an alternative to going to see Odyssey now. So that's...
12: Yes.
13: I'm going to take it.
11: You're going to love Young Washington.
13: Yeah.
11: You guys are both going to love it. You are. I mean, it is... And it kind of signals this kind of K-Love, uplifting and hope-filled Longhouse era of really... emotional, empathetic, female driven, and some of the movies I really like and are really good, but that's kind of been what most of, you know, our film notwithstanding, that's been what a lot of the last era of faith-based filmmaking has been. Is that fair? It's emulated a lot of church culture in that, particularly in the evangelical world.
13: Yeah, probably.
11: A lot of it is geared towards women, a lot of Christian radio is geared towards women.
13: Yeah.
11: That a lot of these have been films that would be more geared towards women. Is that fair?
13: Yeah.
11: And I think what we're seeing is we're transitioning to a different era now, where the men are like, yeah, and we're coming back to church, and that means the men are going to want things a little tougher, a little grittier, and this movie does that. And what it does so well is it does that without crossing any lines of anything that's going to make you uncomfortable as a parent whatsoever. Or as a believer whatsoever. We used to do this. Is it, you know, Hollywood as an industry did this for like 50, 60 years. They were maybe 40 or 50 years. They were able to do this. And then, you know, starting with the whole Hays Code and then the counterculture of the 60s, you get into the 70s and a lot of these standards are gone now, right? But, you know, those of you that are boomers, maybe some of you are even older in our audience, You remember a time where gritty war films were made all the time, and they were able to do so without being gratuitously disgusting, right?
13: Mm-hmm.
11: And this film does that. So hats off to that entire team, but in particular, director John Irwin. All right. The other big issue, there has not really been a ton of news over the weekend, which is good. You know, you think we've not done a live show together since, well, it's been a week because I was sick the next day, right? And then Thursday was the Independence Day show. Friday we were off, and Monday we had an Evergrande. So we've not done a live show together since last Tuesday. There really hasn't been a whole bunch of breaking news around the country during that period of time. It's almost like the entire world has just decided, you know what? We like the World Cup. You guys want your July 4th. We'll just take a break. It just hasn't been a ton of breaking news for the last 7 days. But the biggest news that's happening right now is the preliminary hearing for Tyler Robinson began yesterday out in Utah, the likely murderer of Charlie Kirk. And I'll let the proceedings play themselves out. If you guys are able to follow any of this on X, whether it's Jack Posobiec, my buddy Andrew Colvett, Blake Neff, Tyler Boyer, plenty of Erica, in fact, Charlie's native account has been resurrected.

0: than MLK. So we're at least going back to the late 60s,
1: yeah.
0: right?
1: Yeah.
0: We had MLK and RFK the same summer. I think that was 1968. So that's well before either you and I are born.
1: Right.
0: That's well, well, well before Aaron is born. So in the lifetimes of the three men doing this show, this is the most successfully consequential assassination yeah. in America, right?
1: Yeah.
0: We almost had one more consequential out there in middle of nowhere, Pennsylvania, but that one missed by about a centimeter. This one sadly did not. And what's transpired over the last, what was that? Charlie was murdered on September the 10th. So that was 10 months ago. What's transpired over the last 10 months, particularly maybe over the last 9.5 months after Charlie's memorial, maybe the last time I felt this kind of unity high was coming out of Charlie's memorial. And I know a lot of you did around the world that were there or watched it as well. I still would make the prediction it was, or the assessment that it was the in terms of volume of eyes and ears, the largest singular proclamation of the gospel that's been ever done in the history of this planet. And what's transpired ever since that event has been an attempt by a cache of folks to disrupt that unity. And I think every single last one of them are demonically oppressed or influenced. It's just a matter of whether they realize it or not. And there have been great attempts to divide us. And there are things that are worth dividing for. You know, I like to go to this example a lot because it's right here in front of you with Todd and I. I mean, Todd and I can share a brain on many, many things, but on the most important day of the week, we go to a different church. And it's because we do not agree on, essentially, we don't agree on justification by faith alone. We basically don't agree with that. And that's important enough to the two of us, our convictions there, that on the most important day of the week, we go our separate ways, even though we're fairly well aligned the rest of the days of the week. Fair?
1: Yeah.
0: There are important things to divide over. But we haven't really had like a consequential policy fight. You could argue that the mishandling of the Epstein debacle from the Trump administration might be worthy of dividing over. At the same, none of the three of us were certainly very happy about how that was handled on this no. show. At the same token, though, they also released more files than we've ever been able to see before. That's also true, right?
1: Right.
0: Okay. And a lot of the people that made promises to us that they were going to tell us the truth about what was really in there and that they were going to come clean. How many of those people have come clean to tell us?
1: None
0: of them have. Thomas Massey has not. Marjorie Taylor Greene has not. Ro Khanna has not. None of them have. Right? So aside from the Epstein thing, there has not been like a singular issue worthy. Well, some of you may say Iran, and while I wasn't a big fan of the war, I just saw some polling this morning. Overwhelmingly, the Republican base is in favor of our alliance with Israel, overwhelmingly in favor, in opposition to Iran. So maybe that's divisive for about 5 or 10 significant accounts on X, but it's really not all that divisive amongst Republicans. The divisiveness in this case really became, hey, can we bomb Iran later? I'm all for bombing Iran, like back to like the Cretaceous period. I'm fine with it. But right now, I'd like to take my own country back so we have the luxury of bombing Iran. I'm in a civil war right now. I got to win that. That's where I think a lot of our people are. That's not the same as Iran is great, gave us some chocolate cake. That's not the same thing, right? Okay. You know, we're not Elizabeth Warren aides who now serve the caliphate. True story that happened over the weekend. And so that's how you know a lot of this divisiveness is not an illusion, but it's also not real. What do I mean by that? It's a spiritual manifestation. It's an op. Because I'm just going to tell you right now, there is nothing the enemy fears more than a Christian church united on first principles to stand up against him. Nothing. Absolutely nothing. Absolutely nothing. And the closest I've ever seen in my lifetime to anything like that. And maybe this is what life was like, you know, coming into the original.

religious right in the 80s after three decades of Billy Graham crusades. Maybe life was like that. But I was just a little kid then, as were you, so I can't say. But in my adult life, and certainly in my life walking with the Lord now for 23 years, the closest I've ever seen to that kind of first things unity was coming out of Charlie's funeral, which is why it's no coincidence that we're going to up the ante of divisiveness now, right away. We can't let that happen. And what you're seeing now, that real evidence is being presented, and that there really is no defense whatsoever. I just reposted something from our colleague, Liz Wheeler. It'll be the best thing you read on social media today, I promise you. Just summing up the amount of evidence that was presented in the preliminary hearing, the lack of challenge from the defense, and that this is as close to an open and shut case, even before we get to Tyler Robinson's confession, that we've ever seen in a high-profile assassination like this. And that's why I use the term Gnostics. This idea that now anything that looks truthful can't be true, in and of itself, is an op. So what's true? What is true? That's what's true. Steve, how do we know it's true? Because it's true. Well, they could have just fabricated all this evidence. Well, you sound like Sean Ryan. You're not making as much money as he is, I can promise you that. But because there's gold in them Gnostic hills, brother. Gold in them Gnostic hills. You bet. Feed my suspicions. Feed my traumas. Feed my betrayals. And by the way, pretty much all your suspicions, betrayals, and traumas are pretty much justified. We're not here to argue against any of those, right? What we're here to argue against is, what's your solution to those things? I mean, the opposite to a web of lies is not your own web of lies. And you may have seen that over the weekend, Sean Ryan interviewed Candace Owens. Here are some questions that Sean Ryan did not ask in this interview. Candace, how much of your evidence will Tyler Robinson's defense team be using on his behalf? Have you reached out? Have you brought your evidence to Tyler Robinson's defense team, or have they reached out to you? Who in Tyler Robinson's family has called on you and said, by all means, please bring us your evidence. Our loved one is being falsely accused. And who would have more interest in Tyler Robinson's fate than his family and his attorneys? And so if they have yet to do that, then why not? See, a lot of you are sending me notes. How do I answer this? How do I answer that? You're not the attorneys. You can't answer everything. That's not what to do to a Gnostic. What you do to a Gnostic is you turn their own premise back against them. If you're right, then why not these things? Who would be more interested in Tyler Robinson's fate and innocence than his own family and his own defense? If Candace has cracked the code of Egyptian airliners and Zionist conspiracies, I would assume they'd be interested in this, right? Because he could face the death penalty and should. It's very similar to the Brett Kavanaugh thing back in 2018. If you have credible evidence that Brett Kavanaugh is an unconvicted marauding rapist since the summer of 82 in Georgetown, get off X and call the cops! All the cops, they handle these things. You don't need to know the evidence, just common sense. If what she was spewing was true, the people that would need it to be true would be interested in her truth. But as you're seeing now with the preliminary hearing, there was never any truth to this. She's just an opportunistic grifter, crazy cult leader, demonic spirit of Jezebel, but I repeat myself. And that was true from the very beginning when we started confronting her on this show as early as last fall. So some of you now, it's decision day for your Gnosticism. Will you double down on your cult? Then you're the same retarded fools that were buying those rags in the supermarket lines. You're not the smart people. You're the mark. And they're laughing at you and cashing in on you all the way to the bank. Or there's an alternative. Reclaim your own brain. More in a moment.

0: Hillary Rodham Clinton just published an op-ed focused on yours truly.
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14: More and more of this stuff is going to start happening. Right? 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Well, we recently made a new addition to the team here at The Blaze. His job, my understanding is his job is to essentially make us all soulless zombie renderings of algorithmic codes where we have totally and completely surrendered all of our agency and every last spark of Imago Dei that was once in us so that we can make the movie WALL-E a prophecy. Now, I'm not sure what the title for that job is. That would seem to be a rather long title. So I'm sure it's shorter than that. But the man that now has that title, Josh Dawes, is here with us on the show. Josh, how are you, man?
15: Good. Hey, Steve, how are you?
14: I'm well. Was that an accurate description of what you have been hired here to do, or did I exaggerate a little?
15: Yeah, absolutely. I, for one, welcome our AI overlords.
14: So you are essentially here to help us usher as a company into what's left of the 21st century. That's essentially why you're here, right?
15: Yeah, I'm a VP of technology, so I'm here to kind of help us harness all that technology. You know, there's a lot to be concerned about for sure, but there's also a lot of opportunity that this new technology is bringing us. So hopefully we can harness that for the Blaze.
14: All right. So you spent over a decade at Disney, I think I read, right?
15: I did. Yep. 12 and a half years.
14: All right. So 12 and a half years at Disney. Let's start there. Is AI, is it technology? See, let me just do this for you here first. I am greatly conflicted on this. because I do think the technology is inevitable. I do think it has some tremendous benefits. I also am incredibly concerned about what an era of folks who showed with one Thanos snap of a fake medical report from Imperial, college in London that shut down the entire world, who knows will ever open it again, is particularly ripe to just take its consciousness and its agency and its imago Dei and just sign it over to be a cog in a machine in order to gain virtue signaling points, right? You know, so I'm very conflicted at where I'm at on AI in total. I'm in a rural state where the data centers are hated, like in every other rural state, you know? So on the other hand, we all want our phones and iPads and devices to move faster, which would require some data, okay? So I haven't fleshed out really what my own position on all of this is. But with that as a backdrop, let's start with this question. Are we harnessing AI, or is AI harnessing us?
15: Yeah, that's a good question. It really depends. It depends on what you bring to it. AI is probably the first open-ended tool of its kind in human history, where it wasn't created for a specific purpose. A hammer was created to drive nails. A saw was created to cut wood. AI is just super powerful, and it can be directed towards incredibly wicked ends. It can be directed towards incredibly productive ends. And so, it's there. It's offering an easy button to people who want an easy button. You know, kids who don't want to study for the test or write their own essay can just have ChatGPT do it for them. But it's also available to the most creative minds in the world who just haven't had the opportunity or resources to build software or, make, films that Hollywood would never greenlight. So there's so many opportunities with this that, it really depends on what you're hoping to get out of the technology.
14: So then, as somebody whose job is to be at the cutting edge of this, what are you the most excited about, but what are you the most concerned about?
15: Well, I'll start with what I'm most concerned about. I'm definitely concerned that people are going to start relying on it I don't like to say outsource your thinking, but to let, to kind of go to it for counsel. When we're facing a tough decision, as Christians, we should want to go, to the Lord and pray and seek wisdom. And that can be frustrating because he doesn't always, spit out like, actually, you're brilliant and that's a wonderful idea. You should definitely go do that. We have to wrestle with the scripture, and those things take time, for us to discern, for us to kind of, labor in that, process of seeking discernment. And I see a lot of people kind of going to ChatGPT and kind of just going with what it says. Okay, it says my idea was great, so I'm just going to go do that. And so that kind of psychosis, I think, is very concerning. And that's where I've tried to kind of help people understand what AI is and isn't, and kind of clear up those misconceptions. Because I think there's two sides of that. On the there's the AI bros in Silicon Valley that are, think that they're creating God. They think that they're ushering in this new consciousness that's got super wisdom that we can tap into.
14: They literally are posting this stuff online, Josh. I mean, I'm one of the prominent guys is saying humanity's going to cure death. You know, I'm like, well, we actually already did cure death like 2,000 years ago, but I digress. But yeah, they are literally saying stuff like this online.
15: Yeah, absolutely. And the transhumanists think that it's going to help us transcend humanity. But on the other end, you've got doomers that are frightened about AI with good cause, that are fundamentally kind of, it's the horseshoe theory coming back and saying that it's fundamentally going to rewrite what it means to be human. Like, we're surrendering all of our humanity to the machine. And so the imago Dei is essentially going to be erased by this. Well, you know, my theology doesn't allow me to go there either. You know, we are designed by our Creator in a way, you know, we have the Imago Dei, the image of God, and we are like Him. We like to be creative. We are designed to be creative. And so I think if we can bring that to these tools, we're going to see just a golden age of creativity, which is what I'm most excited about, to get back to the other part of your question. The things happening in AI filmmaking world right now are just incredible. Opportunities to tell stories that Hollywood would never touch in a million years, and to do things that, you know, I think those of us on the right, we've been so frustrated by our lack of influence in Silicon Valley and in Hollywood. And now all of a sudden, the things that were kind of keeping us out of those spaces were the incredible cost mm-hmm. to develop software, to film movies. And now the cost of both is dropping precipitously thanks to this technology, which is creating like tons of new opportunities.
14: Hmm. Two areas where I think there's a lot of concern, let's address: intellectual property and data centers. All right. How many do we really need? And then how much, what's the line between private property rights and the technological realities of the world in which we live, but then also intellectual property? I mean, what you just said about movies, we're maybe a year less away from some 23-year-old in Singapore that doesn't care about copyright laws, and neither does his country, putting out a non-woke DC movie better than anything James Gunn has been willing to do in 3 years running Warner Brothers, right? Yeah. And what happens when he just puts it out there on a Reddit forum, or it gets downloaded, you know, on a torrent or someplace, right? You know, and everybody's in the, watching that all over the world with copyrighted characters, and he's kind of outside the realm of getting sued from Singapore, right? But he can do it with today's technology, right? So what do we do with that?
15: Yeah, I'm not a lawyer, so I'm not prepared to kind of adjudicate how those situations should be handled. I do know that from an ethical standpoint of just being able to use the technology that has been trained on all of this data, where the data and the movies, the written material, all that was obtained illegally, I think they're that's those things are being worked out in the courts. I think I've got a friend who's part of a class action lawsuit, I think with Anthropic, because they obtained his book from a piracy location, and I think those should be prosecuted under the law. That's not an appropriate use of that training data, or not an appropriate way to gather training data. Now, as far as like whether or not legally obtained material can be used to train it, that's just how creativity and how human advancement has worked throughout history. You know, there's nothing I sit down and write that isn't going to be influenced by everything else I've read. It just, that's how it works. Like, you know, I shot a feature film in earlier in my career, and there was a scene out on a lake, and years later I was watching revisiting a movie I'd watched years prior, and I realized instantly I copied this scene. I didn't remember watching this, but it made its way into my screenplay and was kind of beat for beat the same thing. And I think that that's just what AI is doing. It's building on what how the human, you know, creativity already works. And so it's just enabling that kind of on a larger scale.
14: What about the data centers and property rights in rural states like mine in particular? People are ready to go to DEFCON 1 over this. This yeah. is one of those parochial issues that has way more, you know, ability to divide our base than Tucker Carlson and Marjorie Taylor Greene could dare to fever dream, right?
15: Yeah.
14: Okay, so what do we do about this?
15: Yeah, this is where these AI companies are enemies. Just the way they've gone about this and talking about the technology in general, apart from the data centers, is they present it as this scary thing that's going to destroy all jobs, instead of like presenting the positive, you know, that this is going to create a bunch of jobs. And I think that's where we're at with the data centers. I think they need to do more to make them places that benefit the community. There's no reason these can't be placed underground. Like, let's put a beautiful park on it, a place that, you know, is not just taking from the community, but also giving back to the community, and not in some, like, you know, we're giving back to the world by providing this technology. No, the community that you want to place it in needs to have kind of a stake in this. And I think they'll figure that out, just because the demand for the data centers is so incredible right now. They're going to have to figure out a way to work with these local municipalities so that it is a win-win. And I think we can get there. Elon's exploring some interesting ideas of putting data centers in space, which is another thing. So I think there's solutions to it. I think we've just got to be creative in how we come up with this. And I think the AI companies themselves need to hire a different PR team, because they're doing a terrible job.
14: I've got about 2 minutes left. What didn't I ask you that you want to stress to our audience?
15: Yeah, I think the thing, I just want the audience to look at the opportunities. You know, it's really easy to get scared by just the rapid change, but it's also creating some incredible opportunities. And I think we'd miss out if we're not exploring that and figuring out what doors are going to open because of this. And so just be open to the technology, play with it, figure out, just really wrestle with how do we use this in an ethical, a way that's good for us, good for society, because it's here to stay whether we like it or not. And we're going to need to figure out how to use it. And as Christians, I want Christians to be on the forefront figuring out how to use it to take dominion, to fulfill the cultural mandate.
14: Thank you, Josh. Welcome to The Blaze. Appreciate the time.
15: Thanks, Steve.
14: You bet. All right, I've got about 2.5 minutes. What'd you guys think of the conversation? Reactions?
16: Well, when he talked about the hammer and the saw analogy, I thought that was interesting. This mm-hmm. is wide open, like unlimited power, which means at the very least we need a moral and religious people like at our founding 250 years ago. We don't have that right now, so that's a problem. And then secondly, the entertainment side of things, I acknowledge all of the possible benefits for new storytellers. I also know we had really good stories in the past, and we apparently ignored all the lessons there. So what's the point of having good stories if we do not live them out in reality? I think that's a question that continually needs to be asked, because we failed the assignment so far as a people.
17: If you outsource your creativity to AI, well, put it this way. If you allow your creativity to wield AI, you are the hammer and AI is the nail. If you outsource your creativity to AI, you are the nail and you will be the nail. And that's my big fear, is that most people to this day, even though this has been around now for years and there's been so much news coverage about it and so many people talking about it, still just kind of use these various chatbots as a glorified Google. And that's about the worst possible use I can think for AI, because I use some of the best. I think Claude is one of the best AIs out there, even though it might be a little bit woke. I don't trust it at all to do research. I just don't. What I do trust it to do is to write programs for me to describe what I'm trying to do, and it accomplishes it. And I'm making sure that I'm wielding it and I'm putting my own creativity into it. Unfortunately, because of the moral and religious people that Todd is talking about, if we were that people from 250 years ago, I would without hesitancy say full bore, head first into this age of AI, because I think we would be a people who would be able to use it productively and creatively to do things and increase productivity, efficiency, all of those good things in a way that really benefits not only our economy, but the mind, body, and soul. It's not that I'm not sold on AI. I'm not sold on the people who are using it and wielding it. That's what I'm not sold on as of yet. So, interesting conversation.
14: Hour two is next. We'll lead it off with fake news or not. Stay tuned.
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0: All right, back here at Hour 2, live and on demand. 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Or if you're on Apple iTunes, you hit follow. And that's how you're going to make sure that you don't ever miss an episode, because it shows up in your podcast feed each and every single time. And thank you if you've done that. And thank you if you're one of the tens of thousands that have left us a five-star review who love the podcast as well. So thank you guys for all of those. All right. And what is next? This part of the show brought to you by our friends over at GhostBed. Sorry. Had a little computer malfunction there. Our friends over at GhostBed, where they are responsible now. They have provided the bed for my son for his first place out on his own. He absolutely raves about his GhostBed. The bad news with the GhostBed is he's sleeping better at night, which means we're now more worried about him oversleeping and stuff before. When he was on a rotten bed, it kind of just cashed out every few hours. Things you say about your sons, you'll never say about your daughters. Your 40-year-old daughters can call you. You're like, I don't like my dad. We'll get you one. Your teenage son's like, this bed sucks. I mean, I don't know. Get another one. I got nothing for you. That is how it works, too. Aaron, you're going to see this, man. 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All right? Abby will call you at 50, be like, sure, we can loan you some money. Sure, sweetie. 3 seconds after Ben gets out of the house, you're like, dude, man. 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Yeah, with your sons, you're like, love you, buddy. I'm sure you got it. With your daughters, you're like, oh, no, I'll take care of it. Yeah, that's what it is. At least that's life in the Dace household. That's how it works. Maybe that's not how it's supposed to work. That's how it works around here. All right, you guys ready to play some fake news or not?
1: Let's go.
0: All right.
1: See if we're still in practice.
0: Yeah, we haven't had a chance to do some of this in a bit. So you guys know how this works. I've got a series of propositions, clips, statements. In recent times that have caught my eye, and I'm going to let Todd and Aaron decide whether they think what they are about to see is fake news or not. All right, let's start here with number one. And this is a glowing photo of besties, Bill Clinton and George W. Bush. And it's Bill Clinton wishing George W. a happy 80th birthday to my friend. Your friendship and that of your father and your entire family has been one of the great gifts of my life. It's always reminded me that long before we're politicians, we're fellow Americans and above all, human beings. See, you and I are old enough to remember what Bill said about his pops.
1: Yes.
0: Out of touch, didn't care about people, right? Yeah. Okay. And for the next month, I'm especially grateful to have finally someone that is older than me. Wishing you many more years of good health, happiness, and friendship. Our country is stronger when we remember what unites us is greater than what divides us. And there's the two of them sitting together having a laugh, and see the little logo in the background there? Clinton Foundation is one of the sponsors. That was a very fine and upstanding endeavor, was it not? Gentlemen, is that fake news or not?
2: I think the implication of what you just said is a little bit too hard on that individual.
0: Okay.
2: One of these people signed balanced budgets and Defensive Marriage Act. The other one is George W. Bush.
0: What is Bill Clinton doing associated with a left winger like George W. Bush?
2: Yeah.
0: I'm feeling you.
2: Todd. So, no, it's not fake news. What was the proposition anyway? Whatever the fakest news is, that's what it is.
1: Well, there's so many paths to go down with this, but I think this is not fake news for this reason. And it's a reason that applies to many other issues I analyze as well. There's just too much money. These guys, when it comes to that, after being president, all roads lead to that, right? And then they look at each other and it's like, man, we just got to play the same card and life is good, right? So, yeah, they really do like each other after the fact. They really are friends now because they're playing the exact same game and they're cashing in the exact same way. And, you know, if it really wasn't about maybe they really didn't believe in their principles. Maybe the principles weren't really, there wasn't really as much at stake in it. Politics makes things overwrought. You can analyze this from a bunch of different psychological and emotional perspectives. But the one constant is that there's just too much money and they're both just as happy playing that same game.
0: So it dawned on me, there may be someone listening or watching right now who might say, well, Steve, why is this any different than Reagan and Tip O'Neill? Right? Reagan famously called Tip O'Neill from the hospital after he had been shot. They famously got together after hours on more than one occasion for a cocktail and just to connect as friends while they were fighting it out all day long over policy with Tip O'Neill as the Democrat Speaker of the House and Reagan as the Republican President. Why is this different? Well, number one, the eras are different. All right. In Reagan and Tip O'Neill, you had the generation. They both represented a generation that faced two existential fights together, the Depression and World War II, and overcame both of those. So the eras are different. That's number one. So we have an era where the social compact is still mainly intact. They're the last generation of that era, whereas Bush and Clinton represent the generation that undid our social compact. So the eras are completely different, number one. Number two, these two men are completely different than those two men. That's number two. And then number three, look at the behavior of Reagan after his presidency compared to George W. Bush. And this is, I think, the most important factor. So until Reagan announced, and I want to say, was it 94, 95 when he announced the Alzheimer's? It was somewhere in there.
1: I'm going to have to trust your memory on that.
0: I think it was somewhere in 94, 95 where we'd have to look that up. Ask the AI.
1: Yeah.
0: Sorry. ask the Oracle. I think it was 94, 95, somewhere in there that Reagan first announced the Alzheimer's. Because I remember it being either right as the contract with America was being campaigned on or had just won the election. That was when Reagan left public life. And then we didn't really hear much of him at all till he passed away. I think that was in 2004. But in the case of Reagan, he was still very active from a movement standpoint. In the case of Bush, he's not only not been active, George W. Bush has not been active from a movement standpoint. He's actually cited against us on things like immigration and other things in public. So, number one, different generation. You still have a largely intact social compact. These two men represent the era that faced down the Depression and the Japs and the Nazis. So the generation's different. The personas and characters of these individuals is different. But third and most important, I think, is those things are clarified by the behavior post-office of these two men. Reagan was still actively speaking out on issues, actively, as much as possible. He respected the office, didn't double or backseat drive things, but he was very outspoken, like with Rush back in that era and things of that nature. And George W. Bush, when he has spoken out, he's been outspoken against us. Against his own base. Thoughts on that? And I think that's why these two situations aren't similar.
1: I agree with all that. I just don't think it's that complicated. I mean, also these guys have in common is that they both did not pass on a legacy. Look at Clinton passed on the world to Bush. Bush passed on the world to Obama.
0: Great point.
1: They both like so. At the end of the day, they're both guys wondering what was the point of it other than to cash in at the end of this whole thing? I think it's just simpler at the end of the day that really, as messy as a lot of our politics are, it's a very, you know, it's a JV crap throwing scrum that really isn't about a depth of principle. And that's why they can end up like this together, because they're just the same beast.
0: That's a great point.
2: Yeah. It's just the cha-cha slide, except only to the left. It's just, I brought up Bill Clinton signing DOMA and a balanced budget. George W. Bush didn't do those things. He ushered in Barack Obama, who, ushered in a reckoning, which is Donald Trump. That's definitely a move to the right. But the jury's still out where we go from here. But it is the cha-cha slide, just to the left, to the left, to the left, to the That's basically what we saw in these two individuals.
0: So, right. I mean, hey, if Bill Clinton did it in Medicare Part D, we're all socialists, right? Mm. But George W. Bush did it, and so it's guns and butter, right? And if George W. Bush does the Defense of Marriage Act and balanced budgets and crime bills and three strikes and you're out and welfare reform, 2 years max, and then you're off, he's, a Nazi. Bill Clinton does it, he's a new Democrat. That's kind of what Aaron's tapping into, is that energy right there. All right, let's get to the next one, on a fake news or not. All right, this one's up next. I had an attorney, so I was pointing out on my social media over the weekend. It was just striking to me. It kept dawning on me how much different this last 250 celebration would have been if the Marxists had won in 2024. And just thinking about what the messages that would be conveyed, the symbolism that would have been demonstrated, it would have articulated how irreconcilable these views really are. In response to this, I had an attorney. I won't name him, though, out of fairness to him. I had an attorney for Pacific Legal Foundation. And they're a long-time, well-known conservative/libertarian legal advocacy group. And he said to me in response to this post, quote, "There are like 14 Marxists in America, and none of them were running for president on a major ticket," end quote. And so that got me to thinking, is that fake news or not? Nobody Marxist was running on a major ticket in 2024. What do you guys think?
2: What year is it? Because I seem to recall, Steve, didn't you get into some trouble when you were on WHO and you just openly talked about Barack Obama being a Marxist?
0: Yes.
2: Was he a Marxist?
0: Yes.
2: Yeah, he was a Marxist. So that, to me, that's absolutely fake news. I mean, we had a Marxist win twice. These are arguments from, no offense to that individual. Like you said, done a lot of pro bono and some good work, a lot. But this is like an argument from 2008 or 2009.
1: Is this guy friends with David French? What? What? Even if he doesn't think it's as bad as we're as far down the road, isn't there really enough proof of concept that all of their language is ultimately shrouded in advancing various stages of a Marxist reality? And I'm totally with you to go even further, Steve, on what you said. This is why. That's exactly why I enjoyed the 4th of July to the degree that I did. Not because I'm not pessimistic about the state of things, but because I know exactly what you're talking about when you say how bad this would have been in terms of, trannies on the White House lawn that actually happened, how further advanced that would have been. Absolutely, I agree with you on that.
0: Do we believe on this show democratic socialist is the distinction with or without a difference compared to Marxist or communist? Because I would say a distinction without a difference. I mean, I think it's, tomato, tomato.
1: Yeah. And again, it's not just, we did these things, Steve, when we were Aaron's age coming up, and it was philosophical exercises, slippery mm-hmm. slopes, things, important things to do. We don't have to imagine anymore. That's what's so disappointing about a big brain guy like him. It's here. We see it all over the place.
0: Mm-hmm.
1: What are you talking about, Mr. Pacific Legal Guy? There, it's everywhere.
2: Do you think this is simply, I'm going to give some flowers to some to a person that I don't think any of us to varying degrees necessarily thinks should be calling shots for the American right or the church. However, in one very narrow instance, I heard an explanation of cultural Marxism from one James Lindsay, spelled out in comprehensive yet digestible format, that explains the differences between traditional Marxism and cultural Marxism. Do you think that's where the difficulty is coming from here?
0: Possibly.
2: Because the traditional, here's what how I would define it.
0: Like, I could see the Pacific Legal people being like really into James Lindsay, for example, knowing by them by reputation. So I could see that.
2: If tradition, again, I'm kind of playing fast and loose here, but I'm just trying to make this as accessible as possible. The traditional Marxism of yesteryear, seizing the means of economic production,
0: mm-hmm.
2: cultural Marxism is seizing the means of cultural production. And that's where we get into the trannies on the White House lawn. Do you think that maybe is the disconnect that we're seeing from takes like this?
0: Maybe. But I would also then turn around and argue, if we were on a panel together, I'd argue in response, this era is not deserving of this level of nuance and distinction.
1: No.
0: And your opponents will not grant it to you. See, this is my problem with James Lindsay. I think he's really smart. I think he has a lot of things to say that I would agree with. I think it's a terrible idea to have someone who doesn't believe in God, though, get appointed, sheriff of Nottingham over what the proper reaction to such things are. And what's our rules of engagement, as Christians, and how far are we allowed and not allowed to go? Because some things in the world are very simple, right? Saint or sinner. God or not, right? Some of the most profound things in all the universe are very simple, male or female. And if you can't get some of those simple things right, then you're going to try and find nuance where none exists elsewhere.
1: This guy needs the whole notion of go out and touch grass. Like this, if you're going to be, as a rule online, whether you are working for wherever this guy works for or just an anon, if you're going to give definitions of reality, it's kind of important that every once in a while you experience reality. Because this guy isn't experiencing it.
0: Let's get to number three. Saw this report from Zero Hedge looking at the oil prices. And they're quoting, I think it's Citibank, expecting oil prices to sink to as low as $60 a barrel here in the not too distant future. Is that fake news or not?
2: It's fake news today. I've seen reports that they're shooting at the tankers again. I guess Iran took maybe a week off to bury Khomeini, have the funeral for Khomeini, and let us celebrate the 4th of July. Very, very kind of them. Thank you for letting us celebrate Independence Day without having to worry about Hormuz. I think I saw a report they're shooting at tankers again. I don't know. It's still hanging out around $70 a barrel, WTI anyway. But until I see it with my eyes, it's going to be fake news.
1: Yeah, it's fake news until it's not just a statistic. It's like a statistic on one day, like a vote on one day versus a lived experience, things you act on, things you can touch and feel. Until I experience that in, for example, the grocery store or something like that, where the shipping to get things there has knocked everything down. People aren't voting on one data point. They're voting on a reality, like I said. This hasn't reached reality yet.
0: Next, this post from Melanie DiRigo. Now, Melanie, you don't know her because you shouldn't. Melanie is the executive director of an organization in New York State trying to make the state a single-payer healthcare system state. She's a big activist in NOW and with the Rainbow Jihad. Okay. She posted this over the weekend. I feel like this photo of this black woman, surrounded by dozens of masked anonymous white nationalists is going to be a defining picture of this moment in America for a long, long time. And of course, this is the latest from the Patriot Front guys. The one white nationalist group that the Biden regime, or even pretend one,

0: seemingly never went after or wasn't the least bit interested in their origins or where they came from. Now, to me, I think it's an OnlyFeds production, okay? But you guys tell me, is this fake news or not?
1: It's fake news on so many levels. I mean, there's footage of this chick going around just acting like a fool. And so this is... people are saying this isn't even a real photo. She's a real person, but she's been AI'd from the time. I don't know. But it's perfect because of who this is either an OnlyFeds production or this is the out in public Anon version of all the fools online. And they just managed to have found the time to have their secret handshake and their Dockers commercials. It's pathetic. This is all fake and gay.
2: I want to read this post to you from a News Nation reporter back on February 6th of this year. The fallout from Trump's Truth Social, President Trump's former chief of staff, Mick Mulvaney, tells me this just cost the GOP the midterms in the House. I talked to several House members that are just beside themselves, and they don't know how they're going to handle it on the road. Mick Mulvaney told me moments ago he spoke to our another reporter about this on News Nation, said it's cost them the midterms. Do you have any idea what this Truth Social is about from February 6th?
0: No. No clue.
2: In completely unrelated news, I feel like this photo of this black woman surrounded by dozens of masked anonymous white nationalists is going to be a defining picture of this moment in American history for a long, long time. So
1: there was just this weekend, there was also another violent mob of black people. And this time it's on camera beating up a white police cop. Why is that not the thing that's going to be the statement? Okay, whatever.
0: I mean, to me, she looks completely comfortable. I mean, she knows she's surrounded by a bevy of federal agents.
2: Yep.
0: Right? All right. This last one is about 2.5 minutes. I just want everybody to watch. All right. This is from the 4th of July, about 60 years ago. Okay? Watch this.
3: Well, that's the only thing any of us have going for us. And I believe this. If tomorrow all of us, every single one of us, gets out of bed and says, this is my country and I'm going to do good for it, we'll make the greatest step forward since a pilgrim's foot found Plymouth Rock. Tomorrow, remember, this is my country and I'm going to do good for it. Just might work. We'll never know unless we give it a fair try. Oh yeah, and there's one other thing I'll say tomorrow because I say it every day of my life. God bless America.

0: Rowan and Martin are in there. One of the Smothers brothers is in there. Phyllis Diller's in there. William Shatner's in there. Lauren Green is in there. Feels like I'm missing some folks that were very well known.
1: Did you say Lucille Ball?
0: I did say Lucille Ball. TV figures from that era or the era right before that.
1: Anne Margaret.
0: Anne Margaret was in there. I mean, there's a lot of people in there. A lot. Yeah. All right. Fake news or not?
2: So you said that was about 60 years ago?
0: It was about 60 years ago.
2: In the middle of the 60s?
0: Yeah.
2: Which was...
0: 1968, I think, is when that ran.
2: Which was the counterculture.
0: Yep.
2: Totally different country. Fake news that never existed, right? That country never existed.
0: It's not in your lifetime.
2: I was born in 93. Fake news that country never existed.
1: I'll say fake news in that even most people that look at that fondly and say we wish it could go back. If you just said, okay, here's the 10 bullet points. If we just do this now and they're doable, they wouldn't want to do them, because that was a people without all the tech that we have, without all of the air conditioning, without all of the things that we just,
0: you keep air conditioning out your mouth.
1: We really don't want that anymore. That's because it's not unattainable. It's a decision. And most people like nostalgia, but they don't like reality. And that, to the degree that was reality, it came with duties and requirements and beliefs. We've moved on to other things.
2: The other things we've moved on to is... You remember mid-March of 2020?
0: When they all sang Imagine? Is that where you're going to go?
2: Yeah,
0: I thought about that
2: too. That was precisely where I was going to go.
0: Yeah.
2: So, we're on to other things. It's not bigger and better.
0: Yeah, when this aired, Imagine would not even be a song, a single, for like another two or three more years. That was 70, 71. That was like John Lennon's first big hit after the Beatles broke up, was Imagine. So... So, Aaron, you're saying that our celebrity culture would not be capable of manifesting something like this today. Is that what you're saying?
2: Hell no.
0: All right, let's look at some.
1: But most African Americans aren't either.
0: Are we sure? Are we sure you couldn't? That Tom Cruise, would Tom Cruise say what John Wayne said there?
2: Oh yeah.
0: In terms of a commensurate major star, John Wayne at that point, the most bankable star in Hollywood history, at that stage of his life. Tom Cruise right now, the most bankable star in Hollywood history. All right. So one for one comparison. Would Tom Cruise, I mean, it'd be different. It's the 21st century now, almost 60 years later. But the spirit of what you heard John Wayne say there to kick something like this off, would Tom Cruise do that, do you think?
1: I think Tom Cruise probably would.
0: I think he probably would too.
2: But he's like 60 now, isn't he?
0: Yep. Yeah.
2: Chris Pratt.
0: So who would be in this today? Chris Pratt, I think, would be in it today. Agreed.
2: Off the top of my head,
0: and with all due respect, love Rob Schneider. Okay, you can do it. Okay, love Rob Schneider. We're talking people that haven't like completely revealed themselves as being among us, but are still considered mainstream draws. Right? We kind of all know that Chris is one of us, but it's kind of like wink, wink, nod, nod kind of thing. You know? Right? Okay. You know. We kind of know, you know, he gives us code words.
1: It's not so McConaughey would do it.
0: McConaughey would do it.
1: But
0: okay.
1: It's not about as bad as, even if we flesh this out and get to 10, it's the other side of the camera. Everybody
2: Correct.
1: Was sitting down in front of their TVs now.
2: They are what was the poll? There's been multiple polls that have come out. Democrats not proud to be an American, majorities. Yeah. That's what Todd is talking. They are the ones behind.
1: We just saw Scott Wiener get thrown under the bus for daring to think Israel had a right to. No, it's not going to work.
0: Pop Culture Tuesday is next.

So that aired on network TV for the 4th of July almost 60 years ago. And if you guys were not able to see it, there's John Wayne in there, Johnny Cash is in there, Ed McMahon's in there, Lucille Ball is in there, Michael Landon is in there.

0: Okay, I want to give you a hypothetical. 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
8: All right, the conversation we were just having, I think, carries perfectly into Pop Culture Tuesday. So during the break, we're going to get to the soccer stuff, I promise, because that is the topic of the moment. But I think we've got a dangling participle here, a loop that I think we need to close. So during the break, I tried to see if, just off the top of my head, I could come up with 10 relatively still popular mainstream to very popular mainstream celebrities that would do something for our era, something akin to what you saw John Wayne pull together with his various relationships and connections almost 60 years ago on network TV for the 4th of July that we just watched, right? Okay. Here are some names I am confident would do this. All right. Tom Cruise. My goal is to come up with 10. I am confident all 10 of these guys would do this. Tom Cruise, Chris Pratt, stop me if you think it's a no. Matthew McConaughey, Garth Brooks, Adam Sandler, Billy Bob Thornton, Woody Harrelson, Kevin Costner, Sylvester Stallone, Charlie Sheen. I am confident all 10 of them would do it.
9: I'm not.
8: You're not confident?
9: No.
8: Which one are you the least confident in?
9: Oh, there were several. Well, there. Sandler.
8: Really?
9: Yeah.
10: Yeah.
8: Because he's been a pretty big right winger for a long time.
9: But again, it's what's on the other side of the camera. Why? It's not the same world. Why would they do this? I'm not even confident. Like I said, I threw McConaughey out there. I'm reasonably confident of it, but I just don't think this is, the whole thing is not even marketable.
8: Well,
9: people would ask. They're entertainers. They're business. They're also businessmen. Like, why are we doing this? What's the point again? I'm just going to get hated for it. Even the people that like this stuff take it for granted all the time.
8: What struck me, though, before I even got to your level of depression, I can tell one of us had their basement floor for the weekend, because I disagree. I think all 10 of these would do it. I do. But I think your larger point of who's the audience for this, I do think, is also important. Too. I agree with that as well. What struck me, though, is this. I came up with the list of these 10 guys and a few others I could have put on here, too, that I just only thought 10 was enough for now. And I, for the life of me, now I only had 2.5 minutes here during this commercial break. I thought of it halfway through the break, which is a 6-minute break. So I had 3 minutes. I wrote these 10 names down in about 30, 45 seconds. And the rest of the time I thought, who's my woman? We mentioned Lucille Ball was on there, right? Phyllis Diller was on there, right? Mm-hmm. Okay, and Margaret was on there, right? Okay, who are the women on that would do this, that are still mainstream successes? Well, and I was struggling to come up with them.
9: Patricia Heaton,
8: is she still a mainstream success though? She's very much identified with us now. Which is why, for example, Kelsey Grammer is kind of having a career renaissance, but I didn't put him on this list because he's kind of identified with us now. You know, and so I kind of would put Patricia Heaton and Kelsey Grammer kind of in the same camp. I could not come up with a woman. I'm sure there is somebody. I couldn't think of who that was. Can you guys think of someone?
9: Well, you got the one I thought of.
8: Okay. I'm sure there's got to be some contemporary, you know, like country stars that would do it. Who's the pop woman that everybody thinks is a right winger? If you said her name, I would know it. She's talking about her husband and how much she loves her husband and stuff all the time. There's like a major pop star that I think people think is a right one, is a right winger.
10: Who's the actress we were talking about earlier this year? Sydney Sweeney, would she do this?
8: That's a good. So would Sydney Sweeney, you think? I could see her doing it. Maybe that's one. I could see her doing it.
9: I don't think so.
8: No? I think it's, I just came up with somebody and I forgot who it was that I thought would maybe do it. But I think this is kind of it. I think this is what's more fascinating.
9: See,
8: coming up with women that I think would do it is way harder. That are, the gal from No Doubt, who's out there working on Halo with, I didn't even
9: Gwen Stefani?
8: Yeah, she's out there partnering with Mark Wahlberg on that. And Mark Wahlberg, I think, would absolutely do it. He wasn't on my list. All right, so if you want to toss Adam Sandler out, we'll put Mark Wahlberg in there. He's arguably a bigger star anyway. Maybe Gwen Stefani would do it. You know? There's a lot of thought that she's kind of a closet right winger. There's another contemporary pop star in that Olivia Rodrigo, you know, realm that our daughters pay attention to that I don't know anything about, that people think is kind of a saved herself for marriage, is doting on her husband. There's a lot of talk that she's kind of like a closet right winger. I just can't think of the name.
9: But people have moved on. TV, movies, even from movies.
8: Mm-hmm.
9: I mean, look at the best you can say for what Christopher Nolan was trying to accomplish was give an odyssey that the younger generation would actually care about the classics by casting very young Spider-Man, his, you know, Zendaya, things like that. And then also try a version of Hamilton, you know, where race doesn't matter, you know. Okay. But even now that people are like, this is so upside down. And Nolan is as trusted as anybody else. My point about TV, movies, nobody cares. Nobody would want to sit down. Even if they would do it, it would go over like a fart in church.
8: I think what you're saying is, maybe I think you've clarified your position, I think even better, by invoking what's happened with Nolan in The Odyssey. That if you assume a guy like Nolan, remember Nolan was the guy demanding the theaters would open and everything, and he held his movie out.
9: Yes.
8: Okay, you mean Nolan's been a guy that, I mean, if you go back and watch The Dark Knight Rises that came out in 2012, a presidential election year, remember Ben Shapiro's review for Breitbart? That's how long ago was that? That was Ben was still writing for Breitbart back then. He was talking about Mitt Romney essentially is the hero. I mean, he wasn't wrong. Rich guy saves up all his money, you know, and tries to save it from the Occupy Wall Street Marxists. That was kind of the analogy of Romney as the GOP nominee that year. I mean, Nolan has been willing to defy a lot of the woke conventions of his entire career and has been a huge success for it.
9: Mm-hmm.
8: And now all of a sudden, with this classic of Western literature, now he wants to go ahead and glom on to the identity carousel right when it's dying out in terms of popularity with the consumer. If he's doing that for the reasons that you're claiming, which is possible, looking at his track record, I think it's possible. The problem he's running into is the audience he's trying to appeal to will not hear it.
9: Right.
8: They don't want Western civilization in any form. They're trying to destroy it.
9: Right.
8: And so what you end up with, that, therefore, is those of us who are appreciative of Western civilization and maintaining it as a heritage and passing it on, we look at, and I can never pronounce her name right, and I don't want to butcher it, so I'm not going to try. But and she's an outstanding actress. I've seen her in many things over the years. But having, if she's Helen of Troy, I'm Aunt Jemima. Okay. She's not Helen of Troy, right? She's not. That's just.
9: Lupita.
8: I can't ever remember her name. And I didn't want to butcher it. She is a great actress, but she's also not Helen of Troy, right? I mean, it's akin to casting Archie Bunker as Shaka Zulu. What are we doing here? Okay. And so, the problem is the audience that you're trying, and this is what you're, I think you're trying to say. The audience that you're trying to placate for this on the other side of the camera will not be placated because they want to destroy things like Homer's Odyssey. And then when they asked that actress, right, did you see that clip going around over the weekend? Well, what's your view of the Odyssey? And
9: yeah.
8: What do you think of it? She starts to lecture Homer about why there wasn't more feminist, voices in the Iliad or the Odyssey, right?
9: Yeah.
8: And so therefore you can't appease one side of the part that doesn't want it to be. They want to be iconoclasts, stained glass window smashers. And then those of us that are into this content, all you're doing is offending us. So you're in a no man's land. Is that what you're saying?
9: Yeah. And I listen, nostalgia is okay if it legitimately plants seeds in the future. And I assume Nolan was smart enough to figure out what I'm saying. The 10 guys on your list would figure out why. There's the opposite of a payday for me on this. It's all going to boomerang back on me. And quite frankly, with very rare exceptions, like Tom Cruise and Top Gun, it's like you don't get paid back for that level of patriotism in this country.
8: That's fair. All right. Aaron, you good on this? You ready to move on? All right. Let's get to the soccer topic then on a Pop Culture Tuesday. What is more likely that the United States, with the crowds and the TV ratings and everything else, this World Cup being hosted here, the run of the U.S. team, which sadly ended last night for those who watched against Belgium. And I didn't watch a second of it, but I'm also an American. So to me, if we're going to be in anything, we might as well go ahead and win it, whether it's the World Cup or a war, whether I want to be in it or not. If we're going to be in it, we might as well win it. Not to mention the idea, I kind of like the idea of punking the world as something that they care way more about than we do. That's kind of the most American thing ever. We'll just give it a shot and still punk you anyway. But the U.S. team got eliminated last night. So what's more likely, the lasting cultural impact here? This soccer moment here at home? Or how much the rest of the world got, and particularly Europeans, got to see Americana up close and personal? Aaron, you were talking about the Japanese tourists coming here earlier in the year, right, and then going back home and just amazed at how much, of Americana and cowboys and pizzas and everything else, right? So now we've got Europeans leaving all these videos about Costco and Bucky's and interstates and ball games and air conditioning and all these kinds of things and how nice the people are. And this is nothing at all like what they were told in their factories of indoctrination back in Europe. And this is way better and way cooler than they would have imagined. Which of those two propositions, a transcendent soccer moment here at home or goodwill built in towards America abroad, which one of those trends is more likely to survive? Live longer than this World Cup?
9: I don't think either one of them is particularly likely, but
8: that's the most hot answer. Two positives, and neither one of them will happen.
9: But
8: yes.
9: The most likely one is Europe actually, for a little while, having a bit of a honeymoon, at least amongst a certain generation. You know, I don't exactly know the demographic country to country across the world. I mean, it's amazing. These tickets are not cheap. Mm-hmm. And third world nations are coming over, to watch. So it's a vacation they've been planning for their entire lives. I don't know. But soccer is already in trouble in America because, I've had a front row seat to this, participation on youth soccer, and it's happening in other sports as well, but was already going down because it's becoming too cost prohibitive, and you have a lot of other options on the table. The irony of this thing is, and I've talked, the states have been flooded with coaches from Britain, and they can't get jobs over there in England to coach soccer because mm-hmm. it's just so saturated. So they come over here, and then the price we have to pay to have our kids play there is getting ridiculous, and the draw on your time is too much. So soccer's already in trouble. Participation is down. So even if they won the World Cup this year, it would help. But the seeds were planted already for this, the decline or just a flatlining of soccer in America.
10: It's funny. I almost agreed word for word, minus the last specific part, kind of a perspective that Todd, amongst the three of us, uniquely has. But I don't necessarily think either will happen. We're talking about scant minorities of a lot of these countries who are actually coming over here. To the extent, though, that we see those tourists. There was just another one, a German tourist in Boston who stayed even after Germany was knocked out, and just coming to tears with how kind and how amazing America was. You know, that's great. He'll go back and maybe he'll tell his countrymen, hey, it's not as bad as some of the stereotypes or some of the propaganda that we've been fed. It's not nearly as bad. But I think that probably has the best chance of having a more lasting effect. I think soccer in this country, if we were perennially good at it, it would be another thing. Like, I saw a post. Hey, no more excuses for the rest of the country, or for the rest of the summer, to have 10 beers on a weeknight. Legitimately, 10 beers on a weeknight because the U.S. got knocked out. I think that's more of the appeal or the allure of basically any sport right now. It's just, for a lot of people, for a lot of men, it's just an excuse to check out. It's just an excuse to kind of carouse. It's an excuse to enjoy the largesse, let's call it that.
9: And we've got the main event coming up here for 6 months. So
10: I think that's really where a lot of sports kind of start and stop. It's just an excuse to check out for another couple of hours, 2-3 hours on the weekend, or if we can get it on a weeknight, something that's big and important. I just don't think there's much appeal to soccer, particularly right now.
11: Have we made generational inroads with young Europeans getting access to Americana in ways that their local indoctrination would not permit them otherwise?
9: Well, I said there might be a honeymoon, some nice memories. I'll use the same standard. How did the legitimately great superhero movies of recent vintage had real lessons of valor? How did they translate over into the public here at large in terms of the men doing
11: it? Is kind of ironic that in 2019, the number one movie in the world, its money line was Whatever It Takes.
9: Yeah.
11: And then within 6 months after that film's theatrical run ended.
9: Yes.
11: Or 8 months within that film's theatrical run ending, we all decided to shut the entire world down.
9: This is why
11: glorified flu.
9: It's not a shtick. I swear, I believe this to my very core. I don't. The public is the Joker in the Joaquin Phoenix.
11: I don't believe in anything.
9: Yeah. And we don't. And let's stop lying to ourselves about that. We don't. So no, they're going to go back to Europe, and then it's just full on Europe. There might be a bit of a honeymoon, but we have men without chests, or we should just, you know, stop lying to ourselves at the very least. Nostalgia is not going to overcome the degree. Aaron said, our men like to check out. They're not serious people.
11: Aaron, you get the last minute.
10: This World Cup experience, I saw last night just a flood of, hey, we don't have to pretend to care about soccer. It's not that I don't think anybody cared about soccer.
11: I was a part of that, by the way. I helped that flood. Yes.
10: It was, this is just another excuse to kind of distract ourselves. You know, the World Cup is here. United States didn't do any better than the last World Cup, right, Todd? It was kind of the same result.
9: Yeah, right.
10: It was just, again, an excuse to check out for a little bit. That's kind of how I see this World Cup.
9: And they need it. What a great point. And they need it so bad that they even go to the things that they claim that they loathe, like soccer, to get it if they have to. I guess this is a doable fix until football comes along.
11: Carrie Underwood and Nicki Minaj. Those are the two suggestions I'm getting in the inbox of women who would do that today. Carrie Underwood and Nicki Minaj. Now, that's a duo. That is a duo for sure. We're going to stick around and do overtime for the rest of you. See you tomorrow. Go hard. Romans 8:28.
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0: Did you fall for the race hoax, the World Cup race hoax? And I know that's a complicated statement. You probably looked at the title of this show. I was like, what is Whitlock doing? Why is he calling this a race hoax? Here goes Whitlock again. Team USA, or the United States men's national team, got the brakes beat off them last night by Belgium, 4-1, in a game that they could have named their score, in my view. It was a total collapse, and no one's going to talk about it the way that I'm about to talk about it today. And many of you initially will be, oh, here's Whitlock forcing the race topic. And I'm not. I'm just the only one willing to be honest with you. I'm just the only one participating in a conversation today that is actually a global conversation in the soccer world. What's the number one team on the planet, in World Cup rankings? France. France is the number one team. I want to show you that that's France, but let's put up the African picture here. This is the way France is being talked about. All of their players from Africa, I believe, like, 21 of their 26 players are from Africa. And this is being discussed globally. That France, year after year, is rigging their World Cup team with all of these Africans that just happen to have been born in France, or their parents migrated to France and they're first or second from France. That picture, and I apologize to those of you that are listening over Apple and Spotify and you're not watching, but you can't see the picture of how it's the continent of Africa, or Africa, and all the players that have some sort of connection to Africa and how they're playing for Team France. That's who America wants to be. That's what America wants our World Cup, our United States men's national team. That's what we want it to look like. And that's why we had so much false hope about this team. Because we finally had a great African player, Florent Balogun. And our U.S. president, Donald Trump, the man that's trying to kick out all the illegal immigrants, he even caped up for Team USA and put a little pressure on FIFA to revoke the suspension of our great African player from Nigeria, or his parents are from Nigeria, and he's from London, and he was born here and had a cup of coffee here for about a month as an infant. The baby was delivered here and they returned. They didn't move. They returned back to London. But we had our great African striker, our great Nigerian. We're building a team that looks like Team France. Let me walk you through. I want to start with a picture of the 2010 World Cup soccer team. This is what we used to look like. In 2010. This is what we look like in 2014. Let's play that picture next. Oh, we're getting a tiny bit darker. Let's go to 2018, the team that didn't qualify for the World Cup. We didn't make the... that team looks a little less African. That doesn't look like that came straight off the boat. Now let's go to 2022. Oh, now we're getting there. This team qualified. Now we're getting there. And now this year's team, 2026. Oh, it's starting to look like Africa over here. It's starting to look like Team France. And that look, I believe 8 of these 11 starters, black. That look is why there was so much false hope. And oh, we finally got the athletes and we're finally going to compete. And, you know, it may not be LeBron James, but everybody's fallen for the race hoax. We got this great striker straight from Nigeria, and we got these other international black guys that have some sort of connection to America. And we finally got a black team, and we're going to do what France did. And Belgium beat the brakes off of us last night and exposed us that we're not any good. We're not going to be able to buy our way to greatness. We're not France. We don't have a bunch of Africans that just walked over or were brought over or, you know, have migrated to the capacity that they have in France. And so we had what I'm calling a Building 7-like collapse last night. Everybody's shocked. How did we collapse? What happened? I thought we were good. We have all these black guys, and we got a Nigerian striker. No, we still suck. And that was really evident last night. And I put out a tweet last night that has triggered all the idiots and all the people that don't really follow sports. It said, no, we didn't get better. We got blacker. That's it. And racial stereotypes and racial idolatry fooled Americans into thinking, well, since we got blacker, that means we got better. This is athletics. We're doing what France did. No, we're not. And we shouldn't be taking our cues from France. This is what bothers me about many Americans. We used to have a confidence, borderline arrogance. Like, no, we do things different over here. And I can remember, and I'm just telling you, I didn't know my worldview, but my worldview since being a kid has been remarkably consistent, because when I was young and when I was young in my journalism career and when I would travel abroad for sporting events to Japan, to London and all, and I would hear about how great things are over in this or that country, I would visit this or that country and be like, it's all right, but it ain't America. Why do I need to do what they're doing over in Europe or anywhere? I like that we're different. I don't care if the whole world plays soccer and we play something else that's called football. I don't mind that we're not a part of the whole soccer World Cup celebration. It's not a big deal to me. They don't have a Super Bowl. They don't have Johnny Unitas. They don't have Joe Montana. They don't have Walter Payton. Hell, back then, they don't have O.J. Simpson. But though, keep up with the Joneses, globalism, globalist society that we've built now, I want to be like France. Let's get Kunta Kinte over here to play soccer for us so that we can beat up the rest of the world. Our kids aren't good enough. We need a group of international black guys to come over and save Team USA. And you all bought the hype that the group of midgets that we put together to be on Team USA, not good enough. Not remotely good enough. That's what Belgium did last night. Not a fluke. We played Belgium in March. They beat us 5-2. Exposed how bad our defense was. Last night, do you realize three of the best players came off the bench? arguably their three best players. Their best player, their midfielder, am I going to say this name right, Kevin the Browner or something like that? He's their best player. He didn't play. Belgium knew exactly who we were. We bought the hype. They brought the old man who scored the most goals in Belgium. They brought him off the bench late in the game last night. And he looked like a 45-year-old man. He used to play a little pro basketball, but he's playing now at the YMCA. And he's just putting in that work on everybody at the YMCA. Like, who's he? What's his name? Romelu Lukaku comes off the bench and gets the fourth goal and then does a trunk dance to celebrate. It sounds like I'm taking too much satisfaction in this, but I'm trying to wake you up. They use this World Cup to sell you globalism, and you fell for it. I'm talking about people in my audience, and my audience should be smarter than that. And people in my audience get upset with me when I say, you know what, I'm rooting for Belgium tonight. This little fake garbage BS we're doing. And I didn't like the red card that Bellegonne got. I didn't like it, but they suspended him. And that's what they do in soccer. But, you know, fighting to get his suspension overturned and President Trump getting involved, I didn't like it. This guy's not an American citizen. His mama and daddy were over here for a month. She was pregnant. She had the baby over here. Would have liked to prefer to fly back to London, but the airlines wouldn't do it. You're too pregnant. If you start having this baby on this plane, we're liable. And so they had to have the baby here, and then they returned to London where they lived. This little anchor baby, dual citizenship, that's all a gimmick. If the man could play for England, if he were good enough to actually play for England, that's where he would have played. And watching a group of international, loosely connected, dark-skinned guys put their hands over their heart during the national anthem while this Bellegonne pretended like he was singing the national anthem. When did they teach it to him? Last week? It didn't move me. This is the false, phony patriotism that they want you to have. It's very soft. It's meaningless. And I got to give, man, did they put on a television show? Because how many times have I told you that sports are just a TV show? And they put a hell of a TV show on. It was so good, I almost fell for it. Because when I watched them, who did they play the game they just won before this? Who? Not U.S., the team you... Bosnia. Yeah, I almost fell for it when they were playing Bosnia. Because I was like, man, look at all these brothers. Not a feminine hairstyle amongst them. Man, that's progress. I kind of like this. I'm not seeing a bunch of guys all tatted up with crazy female hairstyles. I almost fell for it. But then I just kept looking and trying, hold on, man, these guys got accents that aren't American. And I get it, they were born here and some of them grew up here and all that. Like, one of these guys, his daddy was the president of Liberia. And I'm just like, nah, I'm not going for this. This is a TV show. They've cleaned this up. This was a World Cup Cosby show. Heathcliff Huxtable and what was it? Why can't I think of Claire? Heathcliff and Claire Huxtable, it's their kids playing in the World Cup, except they're all from Africa or somebody or someplace else. They all live someplace else. But look at them. They look so wholesome. I almost fell for it. It's a television show. They dress these guys up to look the part and to hoodwink you all into believing, oh, this team's different. We got a chance. We've taken a shortcut. Did you see this Nigerian? We bought Kunta Kinte. We got him right off the slave block. He's on. Belgium is sitting over there giggling. Like, hey, man, we just beat the brakes off y'all in March. We have so little respect for you. We're not going to start three of our best players. We're not going to play our best player. And we're still going to beat the brakes off you while you and your fans and your audience are all going to come into the, oh, man, this game could go either way. We got a real good shot here. Things are different.
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0: But I'm just telling you, this is a TV show, and they had to market this myth that, you know, this was different. This team is great. This team's going to make a difference.

0: I might have been selling this garbage too. You know, I'm a team player. Fox Sports is putting on a TV show. I'm going to help sell that TV show. Now I probably would have hedged my bets a little bit, but I don't want to put myself out there. When they're paying Colin Cowherd a lot of money to help sell their TV shows. But I want to play you this clip of Cowherd before the game selling this Team USA. We had all these black players. Not that Cowherd said that. But trust me, that's part of the sales job. Because they know you believe the racial stereotype that, man, these Africans, these straight off the boats, they're better athletes than everybody. And once we get some of the... How long have we heard that, oh, man, once we get these girls out here on the soccer field, it's going to be on like Donkey Kong? How long have we heard that? I want to clear Colin Cowherd from that last statement. Here he is selling the myth to you all.
1: This is pretty well documented. The United States has really pulled away from Europe economically. The Atlantic has been covering this for several years, how the average person in Mississippi makes far, at our poorest state, makes far more money than the average person in the UK, which we've always kind of viewed as elegant and Tiffany, and there's a lot of money, maybe in London. But I do think part of the reaction by Belgium and the global soccer community is we are now a legitimate threat. The rest of the world always looked at America and soccer as kind of delusional, kind of stiff, not very, not with a great deal of skill. I mean, there were multiple comments before this World Cup, multiple comments from former players and former coaches that the United States had zero chance to win the World Cup. And while that may be true, nobody said it about Norway. Nobody said it about Morocco. Nobody said it about anybody else but us. I think we're kind of viewed as a threat, which makes the Balogun move, although I think it's appropriate, it hurt. It stings a little. I mean, think about Italy. They've missed three straight World Cups. And think about how much pride Italy has. So I do think, and I said this a couple of weeks ago and last week, I think politically, economically, I think, that's why England's win matters, because they'd had a drought. England's only got one World Cup ever, same with Spain. So I think part of the overturn on the ruling here is the uncomfortable truth is that we're really good. And you can just watch. Just watch us play. I mean, you know, in our last match, we had two goals taken off the board being offsides. I mean, we've been dominant in first halves. We look faster. We look more skilled. Our passing, our dribbling, our depth, midfield, and attacking positions.
0: We looked like clowns last night. We looked like a team that could have gotten beat 10-1 last night. And that one goal we got from the free kick from Tillman, it bounced off the head of a Belgian player. We got lucky. That game should have been 4-0, could have been 10-0. And for all, Belgium was scared to death. That's why they didn't want Balogun playing. No, they didn't respect our tactic of, like, our president getting involved. The man got a red card. The rules are the rules. He was supposed to sit out. And we would have been better off with him sitting out, so we could have run out the excuse, well, we didn't have the African we bought from Nigeria. If we had had Kunta Kinte out there, we would have won. You know that. They screwed us. We could have lost with some dignity and making excuses, but instead, our president jumped in, and everybody else jumped in, and the next thing you know, FIFA's like, hey, man, we got a TV show to put on. We can't take our African star out of the game. This African is making all these stupid Americans believe they can beat Belgium. Meanwhile, Belgium, despite all this fear and discomfort, it's like, Larry Bird, Magic, Michael, you guys sit down. Mike, we'll put you in at the end of the game when it's over, let you get a goal, but, you know, that's how concerned Belgium was. They were so uncomfortable that three of their best players started on the bench. And the best goal scorer in the history of their country

played in the last 15 minutes and came in, you know, got him some sloppy force. Our goal and our goalie and our defensive players, anybody could have scored on them last night. This looked like a bunch of drunken sailors at a whorehouse dropping $20 anywhere they wanted to. I look, man, if we really want to compete, there's hard work that must be done. And we have to acknowledge that when you make a decision as a country to invest far more money in developing women than men, there are consequences for that. And no one wants to have that conversation. No one wants to talk about, like, we've made a choice in America. We made it 60 years ago. And it's ongoing and continue. Is it 50 years ago? I think 1973 is Title IX. We made a choice. We're far more invested in women athletes than men athletes. That we would 20 times more want to develop a women's soccer team that could be dominant than a men's soccer team. And that's what we've gotten. We've taken resources away from men and given them to women. And it's weakened men. It's why the NBA is not as good as it used to be. It's why football is softer and legitimately not as good as it used to be. We made a decision. We wanted World Cups for women, and that's what we've got. We won 4 World Cups. We're the most dominant team in the Women's World Cup. We've prioritized what's important to us. And now it's like, well, and we'll come in and try to buy some of this extra African talent and run them out there, and we'll be baby France. We're not going to beat France at the game of buying and renting Africans to play soccer. We're not going to beat them at that. They've been doing it for longer than us. They have stronger connections. They got more African migrants in their country. They live closer to Africa than we do. It is what it is, and we need to accept that. And this whole little phony passion that we have for the World Cup. It's phony. And it's falling for the television show. And so it's the reason why I got the over the shoulder here. Let me make sure I point that. You see this thing, for those of you all that, am I pointing the right direction? How do I point that? There we go. Over there. That direction. For those of you watching, that Building 7, that soccer ball blowing up like Building 7 did on 9/11. And it's like, it's a mystery. Like, how did that building collapse? I wasn't expecting that building to collapse. And you guys are looking at the World Cup last night. How did we collapse? We got a bunch of black midgets out there. They run fast, but they're not soccer players. What was the guy's name from Belgium that's like 6'4"? Delicaterin or something. Something crazy. He's like 6'4". And he did whatever he wanted to do out there. The header that he knocked in, he looked like he was out there playing with a bunch of children and just jumped over top of one of them, hit his head on the ball, hit it into the goal. Goalie looked lost out there, but that's what it looked. Belgium was playing a group of children that were dressed up, and because of their black skin, and because we happen to believe that blacks were the best athletes. If we just get LeBron James and Lamar Jackson to play soccer, we'll dominate any and everybody. Soccer's not a part of our culture. It's not important to us.
And I don't care how much money you spend on it. It's never going to be as important to us. You could, here's what the World Cup is every 4 years for Americans. It's Cinco de Mayo. It's St. Patrick's Day. An excuse to get drunk. That's what the World Cup is. When a serious sporting event is going on, a serious one, what's American sports? When it happens here in America, the people that take it seriously, they watch it at home on television. Because they want to see all the replays. They don't want to be around a bunch of drunk people that are a distraction. They don't want to be standing out in the sun or in the cold. The World Cup is a party for Americans. It's not a competition. It's a party. It's St. Patrick's Day and Cinco de Mayo. And you overeat. You get drunk. You go flirt with women while you pretend to watch a soccer match that you really don't understand and you really don't care about. Does anybody really care? I don't even know what Cinco de Mayo is. An excuse to overeat on tacos? And what St. Patrick's Day people put on green or whatever? Something we do. And I have nothing. I have no problem with people in their youth, whatever, hey, an excuse to party. But that's what it is. It's not something that we take all that seriously. People get in fights over football games. Go watch the Eagles play the Cowboys, the Eagles play the Giants, and watch people fight in the stands because they got that kind of real passion for it. And we have a passion for drinking and partying as well. And the World Cup is our excuse every 4 years. And now that reality has been beaten back into our head that we didn't get better, we got blacker. And eventually that fraud, that fraudulence of, hey, man, we done paid a bunch of black mercenaries to come over here and pretend like they care about America. It collapsed. It was a Ponzi scheme. It's Bernie Madoff. And you all will hate me for saying this and for putting this truth in front of you. And Whitlock's just being controversial. He's just doing this for clicks and views. No. No. I've been watching sports for a long time. I get my first job out of college was covering the Indiana University nationally ranked soccer team. And I'm pretty good at smelling out fraudulent. So that's my rant, my fire starter for today. We'll bring in Charles and Steve and Dre to discuss my rant. I'll take a little small sip of water here, take a little break when we come back. Charles, Steve, and Jerry will join me next.

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5: Steve Kim, I'm going to let you fire first because I think Dre and maybe Charles will disagree with me and hammer me. And, you know, I want you to play nice with me initially. So when these guys beat me up, I'm not. But anyway, your thoughts on Team USA getting exposed last night?
7: Well, you know me. I'm an elite patriot. I'm always America first.
5: Wow.
7: However, hear me out. I couldn't be more happy they got smoked yesterday. Thank God. Hey, folks in America, rookies report to camp for the NFL in about 3 weeks. Veterans all report by July 28th. We are now focusing. We can now turn the page. Jason, Really good monologue. A couple things. You talk about how the American players were of darker hue, are not exactly the Huxtables. Well, think about that. So you made a Cosby Show reference. Well, maybe our soccer team is now a different world. Maybe it's a global Hillman College. But it's true. And the other thing, about Colin Cowherd, anytime he says anything about a sporting event, you better check the network affiliation. And yes, yesterday's game was on Fox. So what else is he going to say? I like Colin. Very intelligent guy, very creative. His agendas are not even hidden anymore. Of course he's going to try to pretend that he's all in. The other thing is, look, I'm sure those are fine gentlemen representing our great country in soccer, but can we end the charade? I will give myself credit. I don't even care every 4 years about soccer. I really don't. I watched 3 games. I'll tell you what happened. One game a couple weeks ago was at the beginning of the weekend. I was at my friend Hugo's. By the way, he watches the show every day. Shout out to Hugo, Montebello High School, 1990. We were at his house waiting for the Bam Rodriguez fight. So we had about an extra 2 hours to spare. We turned on the game. I barely watched it. Sunday afternoon, Mario Lopez, shout out to him. He threw a birthday party for his son, and everyone watched the game, and it's Mexico. I probably was the most disinterested person in that whole place of about 40 people. Yesterday, Hadley says, you're going to watch the game, right? And this is the type of fearless soldier I am. For you, Whitlock, and our audience, I watched that game. I am truly a team player, so let that be out there in the open. And when they went up 3-1, I just said, our national nightmare is almost over. Mexico is eliminated. America's eliminated. Korea's eliminated about a month ago. I could not be happier, and I'm thankfully it's over.
5: Let me say this, and I'm glad you mentioned Mario Lopez, and I'm glad you mentioned Mexico, because I think that's a great comparison in terms of, like, Mexico went down swinging with a fight, where I felt like the American team last night, I thought 1-0. Really, I thought 1-0, like, okay, they know what's about to happen. They just got the brakes beat off of them by Belgium in March. It's going to happen again. There was no fight in this mercenary team we put together because they don't – what's the coach's name, Mauricio? Pochettino. We got a foreigner as the coach, too. This isn't USA Hockey 1980. This isn't USA Hockey in February. This is a group of mercenaries, not even coached by an American, and we wonder why they put up no fight?
7: Well, okay, so you're thinking of Herb Brooks.
5: Yes.
7: Coach of the 1980 team. Okay, so funny thing about Mario, he pretends to like soccer.
5: Yeah.
7: And he actually goes to these games at BMO Stadium, because I think there's an LAFC team. They wear the dark uniforms. And he always invites me. And he says, Steve, it's a great time. And I always tell Mario, I'm doing something. Like, he goes, what? Something else. I said, Lopez, here's the difference. You get paid to go. You couldn't pay me enough to go. Look, I'm consistent. I am what I am. I'm just glad that it's over.
5: Charles Baker, huge, huge soccer fan, expert. I mean, the stuff Charles was telling me last night and over the past couple of weeks that he knows about soccer kind of blows my mind. Am I wrong here? And you got a bone to pick with me about anything I've said so far?
6: Well, I understand it now. I understand, you know, you're watching the game, and just like any sporting event, you know, your team score, and you tell your buddy, okay, you got to keep sitting right there. You know, you could almost feel the tension in the air, and I get it now, because here in America, we had a team full of, a country full of Americans like you and Steve Kim watching the game, hating on us. You wasn't cheering for us, man.
7: No.
6: I heard both of y'all say now that y'all were hoping that we lose and just get it on over with. Come on with preseason football. Hey, listen. Let me go back to something you said early on, Jason. When he was talking about Colin, when he made the comment, Spain only has one World Cup and England only has one World Cup, and you can't compare us to either one of those soccer programs. It's just, it was just mind boggling. He would, you know, compare us to them. England only has one. Spain has one. But I tell you what, those guys are in contention year in and year out. You know, it's not like there's been 100 World Cups played then. You know, I think the leader is Brazil with 5. It's tough to win one. Now, back to America, we've gotten better. We've gotten better. Here's the problem. In America, we used to celebrating the winners, not even the second place team, the winners. The winners get all the credit. They get all the love. They get all the joy. We can't win a World Cup. We can't win a tournament with these type of teams in it. We can't beat a Belgium and then a Spain and then a France and then a Brazil and an Argentina. We can't beat all of those teams in the same tournament. We're not there yet. I don't even think we're close to being there. I told you yesterday, Jason, the worst thing that could have happened to us, I was watching Portugal play Spain. The worst thing that could have happened to us, it's a good thing we took the embarrassment against Belgium, because we would really have gotten embarrassed against Spain, because Spain put a lockdown on the goal and they let nobody get close to it. So, you know, we're a little better than people think we are, but we're not on the par with those teams.
8: Charles, I hear every year, oh, we've gotten better, and the next time it's going to be, we're going to blah, blah. Every year. I love Alexi Lalas. I really do. He played in Kansas City early on in the MLS, and you know, he's worked at Fox Sports when I was there. I love Alexi. But his speech after the game last night, or his commentary after the game, I was like, man, I've been hearing the same commentary over and over every 4 years. Like, well, you know, I know it's disappointing, but we made progress here. Charles, those are a group of midgets. I know I'm exaggerating, but we don't have what the Holland guy from Norway or anything close to that. We don't have a Harry Kane, anything close to that. We don't. Deca Turin or whatever his name was? De Ketelaren. Guy's 6'4". And to me, it's like he knew he was playing with children. And that header and the way he just jumped over top of our American guy that's like 6'1". I can't think of his name now. But he just jumped over top. It looked too easy. And then by the time they got to the end of the match, and the broadcaster started talking about, well, here comes Romelu Lukaku or whatever coming in, and he scored the most goals in Belgium's history. And then there was another guy that came off the bench. And then they didn't even play their very best player. Like, Belgium knew, like, what they were dealing with.
6: They're better than we are. I mean, let me make this simple. They're a better team than we are. Belgium could beat us in Belgium. They would beat us in England. They would beat us in any state. They're better. You know, let me put it this way. Don't compare ourselves to those European countries right now. And don't compare ourselves to those South American countries.
8: So why are we saying we're getting better?
6: We're not there. We need to get to where we're consistently better than Mexico, which is not the case. I think, have we ever won a game in Mexico City, even a friendly or anything? I mean, they care more about soccer in Mexico than we do here, by a long shot. I mean, I don't think anyone went into the World Cup, anyone outside of the Americas, and said, okay, we need to really watch out for a team from the North American continent. Maybe some people from Mexico. I mean, let me put it this way. We did as well as our talent level would allow us to do on this big stage. That's where we were. And anybody who has a problem with that, you go look up at what the top players on the U.S. team make playing professional soccer, and you go look at what those guys are making on those European teams, and you'll understand the discrepancy then.
0: Okay, I want to give you a hypothetical. Imagine that the world is in commotion, that several different countries are in a state of emergency with fires, floods, volcanoes. Imagine worlds at war, you know, because of religion or race or territory. Maybe there's money. I know this is really hard to believe. Okay, now open your eyes. Oh my gosh, that's really happening. This is real life. You need to order your Jace case. 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
5: You want
12: to
5: jump in? I made the point about investment and how we invest in women's soccer and just women's sports, somewhat thinking of you, but jump in wherever you want to jump in at.
13: Well, first of all, for everybody here, soccer plays matches, not games.
5: Okay,
13: the game is called soccer. Each competition is called a match, just for clarity. Now, as far as the business
5: hold
13: investment.
5: Hold for 1 second. Let's yes. Straight up. You know, I thought about saying that to Steve Kim, and then I just thought, well, that's purposeless. Yeah. I don't need to rub that in anyone's face. But anyway, it's your first bad look on the show, Dre, but continue.
13: So the average salary in the NBA is between 10 and 11 million. Major League Baseball, 5.3 million. NFL, 4 to 5 million. Major League Soccer, that's the league in the United States, 630 to 715,000 guaranteed compensation. I mean, that's good money. It still puts you in the top 1% when we factor in the billionaires, factor out the billionaires in America. But this is a reflection of the pipeline. It's not a reflection of the kids, because if you have a 14-year-old kid, they're not saying, well, let me look at the salaries of these leagues and pick what sport I'm going to play. That's not how they make decisions. What happens when you have that much money at the top in football and in basketball, even in baseball, is that it trickles down to attention. It trickles down to media. It trickles down to youth, trickles down to college, youth sports, trainers. There is money that ends up finding its way there because so much attention is being paid. That leads kids to say, okay, I can see in my head a pipeline from the neighborhood to the NFL. I can see a pipeline to playing basketball. I can see a pipeline to baseball. There is no clear pipeline in soccer. When players make it as an American in soccer, where do they go? Not to the MLS. They go over to Europe, which most American fans have no idea what's happening over there. If you're an American from New Jersey and you make it pro to go play in, let's say, Belgium or Spain, nobody sees you. There's no visibility to it to the average person. Therefore, many kids don't see that as a possibility because it's not in front of them. So that's where the representation, quote unquote, representation does matter. Seeing it does create the vision in people's minds that it can possibly happen. And what we have here in America is every 4 years, we decide we want to build a soccer culture because now there's the World Cup. Let's go try to win the World Cup.
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5: That we also prioritize, like, the development of women. And we've been spending a lot of money for 50 years developing our female athletes, that plays a bit of a role in this.
13: It does. Well, of course, you had the creation of Title IX, which forced organizations in the United States to put money into women's sports around the time when that kind of structure was starting to come into place in a lot of places around the world. So we took a lot of female athletes who had athletic talent, and we gave them an opportunity. Okay, now you can go play in college. There's a pipeline from college, at least to the international games, such as the Olympic sports, to a sport like soccer. And in a lot of countries, women don't have the same freedoms that women have in the United States of America. So, of course, we're kicking their butt in soccer. They can't go practice every day the way that we do. They don't have the same freedoms. So that's why we're dominating in soccer, not necessarily because we have the best talent if everybody was in the same pool. I mean, you compare that. Look at a sport like basketball. Women dominate in basketball as well. When the pipeline is clear, everybody from all races, all groups in the country, all see that as an opportunity. They all go play the sport, and eventually the best talent comes out of the funnel. That's what we did in basketball. That's what we did in American football. If that was an international sport, we'd dominate. Baseball, other countries have pipelines. Basketball, we've had the best pipeline. That's why we dominate. The best players still come here, and is in men's and women's sports. So I think the freedoms that we have given to women here in America that many women fought for, demanded, got, and especially Title IX for sports is the reason why we're so good in certain sports at the team level.
5: Steve, you want to jump back in? You got something?
7: Yeah, I think we have to be okay with the fact that American football is our passion. It's just kind of this very interesting game to the rest of the world. And there's an inverse relationship when it comes to football with the U. It's something we kind of care about every 4 years with the World Cup, but it's a world game. It'll never be America's game, and I couldn't be more thankful for it, because I'll be honest, there's some exciting plays, there's some things that are kind of entertaining. For the most part, these games are kind of a slog. I'm being dead serious. I don't really find a lot of interest in it. It's almost like if it was a boxing match, seeing Shakur Stevenson fight Shakur Stevenson. It's just kind of like there's nothing going on. It's skillful. It's artful. But then you're thinking, where's the bloodshed? Where's the offense? Where's the punching? And I don't have any guilt. And Jason, I have a theory. This whole notion or this agenda that you have to like soccer is almost like a forced globalization being shoved down our throat. And I'm just going to be like, nah, I'm good. I'm going to drink my Budweiser and watch football all weekend. And that'll be the thing that I like the most.
6: Well,
5: go ahead, Charles.
6: All right, Steve, you'll love this. For the people who think there's no scoring in a soccer match, Drayton, I'll tell you how it was explained to me years ago by a mentor. Mm-hmm. Imagine he thinks that soccer scores just as much as American football, and here's why. In American football, you get 7 points when you score. In soccer, you get one. So last night, just on touchdowns alone, that game would have been 28-7. Now imagine, instead of taking a corner kick, you kick a field goal. So the scoring is really closer to American football than you realize if you understand what you're watching. But let's clear up one of the biggest myths in sports right now, that the Europeans and the other countries are taking over the NBA. Nonsense. I mean, you look at Giannis Antetokounmpo. Yeah, he's better than any American there, all right? But once you get past Giannis, how many guys from Greece in the NBA? You know,
5: well, it's two
6: once
5: brothers.
6: You get...
13: So three.
6: Once you get past Nikola Jokic, there's other Serbians in the NBA, but not enough to fill the team. And it's like that. So you have to be the absolute best from these countries just to get a chance to come over here and play in the NBA. And everybody on this panel would just lose it if we were in the Olympics and we lost a basketball game to Belgium, a Turkey. Well, I hate to tell you, but that's how they feel about us in soccer. All
13: right? It's because we have the pipeline.
6: They can't put the there's not a country in Europe that can put together a football team and come over here and beat the San Francisco 49ers and the Pittsburgh Steelers and the Dallas Cowboys and the Philadelphia Eagles all in the same postseason. It can't be done. And so the Europeans are looking at us like, okay, you might get you an upset here in the World Cup, but you ain't finna run the table on the teams that set in front of you.
5: So, Charles, let me get you to respond to this, or my overall central, that part of the false hope that was sold this year in abundance and where people are like, I really think we've improved and I think we're blah. I think a lot of that was based on just the picture of this U.S. team and how black the roster was. I think that helped sell. Oh, this is different. We got better athletes. And when I'm telling you, I looked up last night and I didn't see better athletes. And I know that, and we haven't even addressed this. I know Pulisic is taking a lot of the blame, and he should. He was awful last night, but at least he has the excuse of he was playing hurt. The rest of these guys, I mean, to me, they just looked overmatched. They looked no different, really, other than I think they cared less than previous U.S. World Cup teams. But this looked no different, and I do think the color coding, the all the international brothers that were on this team helped people buy the false hope. Yeah, we can beat Belgium.
6: Well, I'll tell you what, you can be athletic, and let me say that some of these teams from Europeans that's got predominantly white guys, you better take another look at them because they're as athletic as hell now. So, and just because you're more athletic, it's a skill game still. I mean, if you watch these Belgian guys, they were passing ball in the smallest of creases, and they was catching them clean and just going back and forth. I mean, we had so many, you know, if you was watching a basketball game, you would have said, God, why are we turning the ball over so much? I mean, they were just taking it from us. We was going, if you go two yards to the left too far, or 2 yards to the right too far, they're going the other way with it. That Belgian team, not only were they athletic, they were very, very skilled. They was pinpointing passes left and right. They're just better than we are. I mean, there's no other way to put it. That's just better than we are. You know, Dre gave
5: Charles,
6: you
5: the, I'm going to stop you because I want you to answer my question. Was part of the hype that people had this false belief was because the team looked blacker?
6: I think that was part of the hype. I mean, I can't disagree with that. And the other part of the hype is we allowed ourselves to be tricked into thinking that we could actually compete in this World Cup with the top teams. And if you saw last night, I mean, if Belgium and the U.S. played tomorrow and somebody gave you odds on taking, what kind of odds would you have to get to take the U.S. to beat them? You just can't see it happening, can you?
5: It will not. Dre, was part of the hype the blackness of our roster?
13: Slightly, somewhat. It's more of it was just Americans want to see America win. So if there's a chance for us to compete, it's on our home soil. People got excited just to see that. But did anybody who knows soccer, like what Charles has been saying here, did anybody who knows soccer think America was going to win? Doesn't sound like it. So I don't, not really.
5: Well, let me go to my rooftop Korean. I know he'll keep it real with me. Was the eight black starters, Steve, on an 11-man, was that part of the hype? Is that part of the false hope?
7: It just goes back to what you were talking about last week. Is it kind of the reverse Stephen A. Smith? That we don't believe in the Snowtime Lakers, but you change the demographic of the U.S. soccer team, and we're thinking automatically our team speed's much better, right? I mean, think about it. I think there may be a thing also for the fact that if American players or the American team is laced with some foreign DNA, because we already automatically think, based on what Charles and what Drea said, that if these players' ethnic or cultural backgrounds comes from Europe, they must have a deeper, more intelligent soccer DNA to begin with. I think that is a part of it. I mean, think about it. Just if you look at boxing, I would say since the turn of World War II, let's be honest, there's a certain demographic in America that has basically been the dominant fighters at the upper levels. We know who they are, right? And so, but nowadays it's changed a little bit. But you know, it's funny, you still look at boxing today, your best fighters are still in America. I think basically, well, not all, many of them are still black. So I think that there is a natural perception that in sports where it takes a lot of speed and athleticism, the darker you are, maybe the better you are, whether that's true or not.
13: Our best player, had he been good enough to make the team in the UK, he wouldn't be playing for the USA though, right? So we're getting the scraps from these other countries.
15: Nigeria, yeah. Probably the least athletic Nigerian playing on a major soccer format. That you got to watch these other teams because, I mean, Bella Logan looks real good in an American uniform, and if you just watch Team USA, but you start peeking around and you see, like, no, man, look at these Africans from France.
7: Not a Kim Olajuwon. He's Yinka Dare.
15: Yes, yeah.
13: So that's the difference. In basketball, the best players from other countries come here. In soccer, the players who can't get on the teams come here. So we're playing a completely different game. Yeah.
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5: Let me move on to the topic I covered yesterday without you all. But today I want to hear for some other voices as it relates to Marcellus Wiley and his arrest down in Florida. I'm very skeptical of the story. I'm very skeptical. Like, how did this guy get arrested for putting his finger cheek of his wife in some sort of argument? And how the story went from no bond and domestic battery. And then the next part of the story is, well, he put his finger on her cheek in an argument. And now there have been additional details that have come out, allegations, and that his wife is making. I think there's even an allegation of rape that she's making. And Shamika pointed out something this morning about, like, she's saying there was a rape in 2012. I think they got married in 2014. Anyway, complicated story. Steve, and you don't have to say much on this if you don't want to, but I did want to, your thoughts.
7: I don't believe all women. I believe evidence. I think we need to let this play out. But here's what I thought was interesting. The online reaction from certain people. If this was a guy that had killed three people, had a platinum album, was a drug dealer, I think it would have been the man's being set up. We have to have due process. But because he has conservative leanings, it's almost like there's a glee. It's not about a rigged system. It's not about men being set up. I just feel it's very interesting, the reaction. Either you care about the way people are treated in the court of law and accusations and the legalities of it, or you don't. But some of these people, it's really interesting to see the reaction to Marcellus from people that share his own skin tone are almost gleeful that this is happening to him. But if it was someone else that was more politically aligned with them, then it becomes a bunch of conspiracy theories about free Marcellus Wiley. That's the part I thought was very, very much the most curious about this whole situation.
5: Charles, you can vouch for me in this aspect, because I've taken some heat for what I said today. I'll probably take some heat for what I say today. People are like, oh man, you're just defending Marcellus because you all are friends and because you all work together. Charles, you can, before the finger on the cheek allegation came out and that was justified his arrest, you and I were talking and I wasn't defending Marcellus until I heard what the details were. I was actually probably leaning the other way, and then I heard the details, and I was like, I got to say what I see here.
6: I don't think you were leaning the other way. I think you had both feet in the sand. I mean, the consent, and I thought the same thing. Okay. Unfortunately, I've had a lot of experience with the judicial system, you know, with some people I grew up with, but when you get arrested with no bond for something, well, you did something serious. And so when you first heard the no bond, domestic, you know, battery with no bond, I'm thinking, you know, he really beat this woman. And then you hear $1,000 bond, you know, which basically $100, you get out of jail for $100. You're kind of skeptical at that point. But let me tell y'all this. This happened last night. I got a couple of friends live up in Northwest Arkansas, and they had a conference here in Little Rock early this morning. So they came down, and they stayed at my place so they wouldn't have to drive 3.5 hours this morning. And I turned on the show. I turned on Fearless from yesterday and let them listen to it. They couldn't stop giggling. They couldn't stop. They were like, "I went, where's the rest? What do you mean?" He put his finger on them. And one of them said, and I hadn't heard anything about this at the time. One of them said, "Boy, it looked like she's getting ready for a divorce. She's setting herself up for a good divorce." I mean, he put a finger on his jaw. And that's coming from two women who neither one knew who Marcellus Wiley was, and one of them didn't even know who Jason was. Just from listening to that, they was like, "Well, where's the rest of it? Why did he stop? What did he do to it?" And I said, "That's what he did. He put his finger on the jaw." And they couldn't stop laughing at it. Now, I'm not saying this is laughing. Hey, maybe there's more to this than we know at this point. But from what we know at this point, he's like, wow, there's no way I would condemn him on anything that I've heard to this point.
15: Dre?
13: Well, we had to say score a point for the red pill community. I know you're not a big fan of Andrew Tate, Jason. You had Pearl on the show, I think, a year or two ago. And the red pill community has consistently said, do not trust women, do not get married. When you get into a conflict, they will use everything they can against you because the legal and the judicial system favors the woman. And what I said when I saw the accusations come out today from Marcellus's wife is that she's going for the jugular. This is what happens. I've heard this kind of story from a lot of men, not famous men, but they go for the jugular. And when you're going for the jugular, the lawyer sits down with you and says, tell me everything he's ever done that we can put out that makes him look bad in front of a judge, let alone a publicly noted man. Now we can smear his name publicly. So now he's in a bad space, even if he wins, quote unquote, wins whatever is going on here, because now he's got to deal with that. People are going to throw that at him every time he says anything about anybody else for the rest of his career because these things got thrown out, even if they get proven to be untrue. So she claims that she got raped a few times while she's with him, that he beat her one day. He hit her in the face with a shoe. He told her, you got to do whatever I say. I own you. I control you. She's claiming all of these things.

0: control you. She's claiming all of these things. Again, even if they prove to not be true, the internet doesn't forget. Those will get thrown at him no matter what. And I said this, I've had some negative things to say about the red pill community and some positive things to say about them. This is one that they say over and over and over again. It doesn't actually prove their point, but it supports it.
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7: I'm reading this off of TMZ. She claimed Marcellus raped her in 2012 while he was intoxicated and tried to sleep with two of her friends the same year. And of all the allegations, that last part is the one that I give some credibility to. And it's just because I've been that kind of an idiot. And I don't know, Charles, you may not remember back when I was living in Kansas City, I can remember telling

0: how I destroyed a woman in my relationship with her by trying to get with her cousin. And I've been that kind of a greedy, selfish, narcissistic idiot. And I know the kind, when you do that kind of betrayal to a woman, she never forgets. And that's part of the reason why I had to give up. Cause if my memory is correctly, it's like, you actually said, oh, you're never going to recover from that, Jason. You might as well put that. That's over. You're never recovering from that.
1: No, some stuff you can't recover from. There's certain things you can say and you can do, and you pretty much ended it at that point. But I just want to make sure I understand these dates you're giving. What year did he get married to this woman?
0: I think, and again, this is what Shamika said, 2014. This is when I think.
1: But he raped her in 2012?
0: That's
2: allegedly.
0: Allegedly, yes.
1: Yeah, so she married her after he allegedly raped her.
0: And tried to sleep with two of her friends. Or, two of her
3: friends. She mentioned two other times. Wasn't it three total times she said that he raped her?
1: And that's what I saw. And here's my other deal. What does him trying to sleep with her friends have to do with domestic battery 14 years later? I'm confused by that. What's the point of that even coming out?
0: My contention would be that if that is true, if he flirted with or put up any, it's like she never forgot that, and that's always been in her back pocket. And potentially, and again, I want to be careful because I'm going to I want to end this. But because I want to be careful, but I'm going to say he's been potentially sleep. If his narrative is true and if he's been falsely accused, he's been sleeping with the enemy the entire time and unaware and or naive or didn't have someone like Charles to say, hey, bro, that thing is over. You crossed the line that will never you can't go back over. And so I'll say that and then try to end on this. Front. I've met her. Obviously, I don't know her the way I know Marcellus. Let's be clear. There have been these other allegations that have been haunting him for the past 2 years. And so she's not out there alone. There's a reason why people have a tendency to believe her story or give some credibility, because for the past 2 years, he's been dealing with these old allegations. And so I want to be fair to her while still expressing my sentiment of this sounds crazy. This, that, a finger to the cheek and you burn this man down to the ground. That's tough. But men are idiots. I've been one, not a violent one, not anywhere I've put hands on a woman, but I have been dumb enough to look at a woman that and try to sleep with her cousin. I've been that type of idiot. And
2: Jason, there's an old phrase, hell hath no fury like a woman scorned.
0: Gentlemen, I'm going to let y'all, unless someone, Charles, you got one final thought you want to get off or no?
1: Well, you said if his story is straight, he's been sleeping with the enemy.
0: Yeah.
1: If her story is accurate, he's been sleeping with the enemy. maybe I'm hearing this wrong. He's just been in a bad situation here. Maybe he caused some of it, but it doesn't sound good either way.
0: All right. Dre, you just made a sound like you wanted to say something.
3: Marriage date, February 2024. So she stayed with him long after that stuff that she's claiming, but there's many things she mentioned happened in the last two years.
0: Mary, you said 2024. You mean 2014?
3: No, February 7th, 2024, according to TMZ.
0: They got married. No.
3: That's what it says on here. That's what I'm reading.
0: Are you sure? No.
3: Yeah.
0: I mean, I've been in Tennessee, and they've been married. They were married the whole time I was out in California.
3: Or maybe they mistyped it, but yeah.
0: Yeah, they may have mistyped it. I think they mean 2014.
3: Okay.
0: Yeah, yeah. 2014 is what you're... June of 2014. We're positive on that. All right, gentlemen, thank you so much. I do want to... Charles, you stick around. I think Maurice is around. Let's take a quick break, and I want to do a little of As the WNBA Turns. We'll do that quick. And then I got a great show for us on the Harmony Channel. We'll be right back.

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6: All right, welcome back. I got to get my little Caitlin Clark fix in, my WNBA fix in. Maurice and Charles are here to do it with me. Gentlemen, I have a simple question for all of us based off the Fever beating the Aces without Caitlin Clark. Asia Wilson didn't play in that game either, so the two biggest stars in the WNBA, I feel comfortable saying that. The best player, Asia Wilson, one of the two or three, four best players in Caitlin Clark, obviously the biggest stars. They both sit out the game, Fever win, and they play a different style, and they're now 3-0, I thought, this season without Caitlin Clark. I think that extends to what they were doing last year when they won the Commissioner's Cup without Caitlin Clark. Maurice, I'm going to let you go first here. Are the Indiana Fever a better team without Caitlin Clark?
7: No, absolutely not. I don't think they have the ability to beat the upper echelon teams when they are healthy without Caitlin Clark. I give them a much better chance of beating a healthy Lynx team or a healthy Aces team with a Caitlin Clark. But the Indiana Fever are absolutely a sustainable team without her, because for the last 2 years, Jason, in which I think you and I were under the same thinking, which was the Indiana Fever head coaching job and the GM job was to build a team around Caitlin Clark. They have spent the last two off seasons building a team that plays well without her. I don't think they built a team around Caitlin Clark, but they built the team to play without her. You go and get a 5'9 point guard in Raven Johnson. I don't really see how that would help Caitlin Clark, but it helps you have a sustainable backcourt without her. And I think some of the pieces and the things that they've done, Stephanie White has shown that she can win games in this league as she did in Connecticut. She might not be able to win you a title, but she can muck up games. She can, kind of take the air out of the ball at times, and she can win games. The Indiana Fever with Kelsey Mitchell's scoring ability, Aaliyah Boston kind of being able to be a Swiss Army knife now. They can win games without Caitlin Clark, but they are not a better team, and they won't be able to beat the top teams in the league on a consistent basis without Caitlin Clark.
6: Charles.
8: Well, this is not going to be fun for me today, because the truth of the matter is we have enough data, and her time in the league, the Indiana Fever have won 52% of the games where she started and played. And she's missed the equivalent of a season when you count playoffs and regular season last year and this year. And they've won 55% of those games. So you can say it's a little even. You can say they play a little better. Here's the reality. They should be better when she plays. But now, I don't want to, and that's why I've said, all along, that I don't think the Indiana Fever organization is getting enough credit. As poorly constructed as we've made them out to be. Because let's go back to last year. When you lose Caitlin, who's easily one of the best players in the league, right? When you lose her and you come within seconds of beating Las Vegas in game five and winning the WNBA championship, because they're going to beat Phoenix in the finals if they win that. I don't think there's anybody questioning that at this point. So that's how close they were. So when you plug her in there, because my thought was, well, when they get Caitlin back next year, they're going to run the table. They figured it out. They're going to run the table. And it's not happening that way. And what happens when she doesn't play, everybody's alert. Everybody's antennas up. The ball moves a little bit better. You know when the shots are going up. And here's the thing. Here's why you play better defense. People say, you got to get down. You got to move your feet. Here's one thing that helps defense out that people doesn't realize. When you take good shots and everybody on your team know where the shot is coming from and there's not any unsuspected shots going up, then your court is balanced and everybody see that shot's going up. Next phase, let's get back, sprint back on defense. So your defense is always set. So there's some things that they do better with her. They score about 7 more points a game. That's huge. They give up a lot. I mean, they stop you from scoring a lot more without her also. I mean, over that time span when she's been out, they're giving up 81 points a game. That would be tops in the league right now. That would be tops in the league over a full season. So they've got to find a way to be better with her on the court. There's no way I would think about playing without her. But, and I'm just going off the data here, they won 55% of the games when she wasn't there.
6: That is a nice piece of data. I think, and hear me out, audience, I think they're better without Caitlin Clark, but I think that's an indictment of the front office and the head coach that they haven't constructed a team that maxes out their Caitlin Clark lineup. They've constructed a team that maximizes their Kelsey Mitchell, Aaliyah Boston offense, talent. They're getting the results that they want. They want to have a team that can excel without Caitlin Clark more than they want a team that can excel with Caitlin Clark. Now, Caitlin Clark plays a role in that. And this is why I need people to hear me out. Caitlin Clark is a handful. I'm just talking about, she is hard to manage. She has no control of her emotions on the court. Now, you get her in a press conference, and she's going to say all the right things. But on the court, she has no emotional control, and it hasn't gotten better, and it frustrates a head coach and an organization. And so Caitlin plays a role in getting the organization and the coach to get comfortable with her. And I say that not off a sports analogy, but I say it off of my own media career. Super talented sports columnist. But man, did I make the higher ups uncomfortable. And, you know, I never figured out how to be me while letting the higher ups be themselves. Who and it doesn't matter if the high Stephanie White reminds me of a lot of the editors I had, incompetent know-it-alls, whatever. But again, finding that perfect boss, it's not going to happen. So you got to manage the idiot that you're dealing with. She hasn't figured that out yet, and. She makes people uncomfortable and they start figuring out ways to win without you. And so, again, I think it's a complicated story. I tend to put most of the burden and the blame on the front office, the head coach. They're much older and more experienced. And Caitlin is such a great financial opportunity that, you know, that the fact that they haven't with her or got her to a point where they can't get comfortable building something around her, that's an indictment on them. But Caitlin does play a role. Maurice?
7: I agree with you as far as the organization and them building essentially a team that is more suited for a Stephanie White style of play. Centered around Kelsey Mitchell in a half-court game. Obviously, Kelsey Mitchell is one of the best half-court scorers in the league. And they built the roster for that. I think that, and it's a really, really bad thing, when Caitlin Clark plays, even in games, when Caitlin Clark is on the floor versus when she's off the floor, it's two different brands of basketball. And I think it has led to an identity crisis for the team in the games that Caitlin Clark plays in. I don't think, to Charles's point, that they understand what the identity, what the plan is, what the system is. They're not really trying to outscore you without Caitlin Clark. They understand and have an identity when she does not play. When she does play, they're trying to figure out, all right, we're running up and down. We're playing Phoenix Suns 7 seconds or less with Mike D'Antoni and Steve Nash. When she sits down, we're going back to the old system. And it's hard for the players to figure out. Stephanie White's trying to balance it all. I feel like this job was an easy fix. You get somebody that builds the system around Caitlin Clark. They have done the opposite. I still don't believe. I don't believe the Indiana Fever can beat the upper echelon teams in this league without Caitlin Clark. I don't care how good you are. 4 points off the bench from Ty Harris is not going to do it. Raven Johnson at the point guard position is not going to be enough for you to beat the top teams if they're healthy when it matters.
6: Charles, final thought here.
8: Here's the problem. Here's the problem with that, Maurice. They have even less of a chance of beating them with her. They do it at 52% clip with her and 55% without her. You know, I'm looking at this different because it's something just hit me. They built a team around Kelsey Mitchell and Aaliyah Boston. Well, that would make sense since they were there first. You know, they drafted Caitlin to come play with them.
6: Charles, you talking about?
7: No, not at all. This front three? Office wasn't even there.
6: But
8: I'm talking about the players. I'm talking about the players. The system that Stephanie White runs. I don't ever want anybody to say that Kelsey Mitchell and Caitlin Clark can't coexist. They're the most dynamic scoring duo in the history of the WNBA. I don't think there's ever been two other women to average over 20 a game in the season on the same team. I mean, so they coexist. They get off about the same amount of shots.
6: But Charles, they've had time to build a roster around their big three. Centers, Caitlin Clark. I saw Christy Sides do it. Execute a system that worked for the big three. Everybody ate. Everybody looked great. And then I see Stephanie White and a new regime come in, and they want to change things up when they needed to just lean more into what they already had with Christy Sides.
8: And here is the problem they've had in the last 2 years. Is everybody have been able to eat? I mean, there are zero issues on the offensive end for them. They're giving up in between 80 and 81 points a game when Caitlin Clark does not play. They give up a lot more when she does play. There is the difference. And when these games are coming down to the last minute or so, you know, 5 or 6 points is a huge amount. They got to fix it on defense. However they do it, and sometimes you can fix it on defense just by moving the ball around on offense and taking shots, and it gives you time to get set up on defense.
7: I think it's a lot easier to cover up one bad defender. So when you know, because Kelsey Mitchell is not a good defender, you guys can try and cover it up and pretend that all you want. Kelsey Mitchell can't guard a soul either. But when it's just Kelsey Mitchell, that's okay. But if it's just Caitlin Clark, that's okay. But when you got both of them out there, no good.
6: Hold on, though. Charles is making a larger point. And I, in terms of defensive effort, I don't have a problem with Kelsey Mitchell. Her size makes her maybe a below average defender. But in terms of effort, I don't think it can be questioned. She makes a real sincere effort on defense. But the point Charles is making is that, and this is true, and this is why I didn't have the detail, I didn't have the full understanding that Charles has, because Charles has been coaching for 40 years. But I just knew, like, hey, man, these logo threes early in the shot clock, man, that's a pain in the rear end for everybody. You've run down court, you play defense, you run down court, and before the ball goes anywhere, this woman's done a heat check from 35 feet. It's frustrating. And then Charles is going the extra step of, when that happens, it puts you out of position defensively coming back. And so we think of defense just in terms of effort and scheme. We don't think of how what you do on offense actually affects your defense. And that's the other layer to Caitlin Clark. Sometimes her effort is questionable on defense, I think, is the biggest knock I would have. And then sometimes, Charles, and correct me if I'm wrong, you're saying her offense hurts the entire team's defense. That's your point. Yeah.
8: Well, without a doubt, it's, you know, She turns the ball over a lot. I've never had a problem with that. You can't ask somebody to handle the ball all night long and make plays and be creative and not turn the ball over. Isaiah Thomas led the league in turnovers a lot. So did Magic. I mean, you look at the NBA, the best players in the leagues are the ones with the most turnovers because they have the ball or not. I don't care whether Kalen takes a quick, ill-advised shot, Kelsey, Aaliyah, Lexi, Sophie, I don't care who takes it. When you take an ill-advised shot on offense, a good shot is a shot that you can make and that your teammates are expecting you to take, all right? They know when to go crash the boards. They know to get back. There's no chaos. A bad shot is when you take an ill-advised shot that even if there's one or two people on your team wasn't expecting for it to go up, they're not going to get back. And the first reaction at any level for somebody when an ill-advised shot goes up by a teammate is, oh, I ain't going to say the word. But that's the first reaction. And then you remember, let me get back on defense. Well, as Pat Riley taught us in the 80s, the most important thing about defense and offense, for that matter, is the first two steps. The first two steps in transition. If I can beat you in the first two steps, you're done. When you got shots going up that the half the offense doesn't even realize is going up, they're going to get beat on the first two steps.
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0: Oh, welcome to the Harmony Channel. Do I have a terrific conversation for us today? It's about the movie Citizen Vigilante. And this movie has been making noise everywhere. It was banned in Germany. Elon Musk put it on Twitter for free. It's John Hadley made the point to me this morning that, like, hey, this is a version of Death Wish. Death Wish is an old Charles Bronson movie that they made several versions of Death Wish, and it was about vigilante justice, and, you know, it was released, I believe, sometime in the 1970s, and crime was high, and people in America were concerned about crime, and but Death Wish, the Charles Bronson movies, and I think there was Death Wish 1, 2, and 3, Death Wish was actually a movie, and was actually a story that was told and was actually, and I'm going off memory. I watched it years and years ago, but it was actually an entertaining movie. Citizen Vigilante is not a movie. It doesn't care about story. It doesn't care about plot. It doesn't care about acting. It doesn't care about script. It's not a good movie. It's a provocative political statement. And I think that was the only intention, is get me a script, get me a movie, let's put a movie out that makes this big, bold political statement about illegal immigration, about multiculturalism, about Islam, and we'll just build something around getting this political point and capturing the anger that many people in America and in Europe have about illegal immigration, the criminal justice system, whether or not multiculturalism actually works. Are there consequences to multiculturalism? And so it's, you know, if I reduced it to anything, it's a big screaming objection to, for lack of a better description, white Europeans that have had it with multiculturalism, Islam, the criminal justice system, black fatigue. We got a movie for you. And that's what the movie is. But the reason why I wanted to have the discussion is because I think it's important in terms, movies get put out to make political points.
1: Stu and Dave Do America presents Lefty Lunatic versus Donald Trump.
2: Hey, Trump. Hey, still waiting for you to take up my challenge to cage fight you. Still waiting. You know, I've been practicing. I don't have to practice much, though. So if you don't take up my challenge pretty soon, everybody's going to think you're a...
1: God, we are screwed as a nation, Dave. There's not really much to save, is there?
3: No, there's not. Well, if the president doesn't beat the crap out of an old lady, he's a chicken. That's for sure. I think, you think Jake Paul would take the fight? I bet he would.
1: Yeah, that's true. And I gotta admit, just like the last Jake Paul fight, I'd probably be at Netflix on a Saturday night, disappointed in myself for watching it.
3: Yeah, that's true.
1: Mm-hmm. That's the way it works.
3: At least we know what Sally Jesse Raphael's up to. Yeah. I'm happy about that.
1: Good for her. I'm glad to know what she's doing. Okay, so we had a big weekend. Unfortunately, that fight was not part of the big card for America's 250th birthday, but it was a pretty big celebration. Lots of stuff to cover. So let's do America's 250th birthday.

0: Welcome to Stu and Dave Do America. We're back from vacation. Dave Landau joins me. Hi, Dave.
1: Ahoy, and we meet again.
0: Yes, it was a very exciting week. I had a great couple of days off. We're doing this thing that we're trying out. Most people, most shows, will do a bunch of work weeks and then take an occasional week off on vacation. We're kind of reversing that formula. We're taking a bunch of vacation with an occasional work week mixed in. That's our policy here for the next few weeks. But it's going to be a lot of fun. Did you have a great 4th of July, Dave? Did you do anything fun?
1: I did. I had a little gathering. Actually, I went to a gathering. I brought my dog. It was good. And my family as well. Both my dogs. It was good. What about you? It's fine.
0: I don't know.
1: And then people let off, I think, more fireworks ever than I've ever seen in my neighborhood, which I thought was awesome.
0: People were really excited about it. Now, the dog firework thing is a controversial thing. I mean, like, people will get mad at you for bringing your dogs anywhere near fireworks. It's like as if you're, you know, torturing these poor animals because they get scared for multiple seconds.
1: Yeah, sure. Show a liberal a flag. Oh, whoops.
0: Yeah.
1: I'm just saying it can be a lot worse. Worse reactions. How was your 4th? Did you have fun?
0: It was great. You know, we did the 4th of July fireworks. We had a party that we went to and stuff. I will tell you, though, I think the highlight for me, Dave, I had the most patriotic moment I had this entire 4th of July weekend. This is real. Was walking through a Walmart. There's something about Walmart that makes me feel incredibly patriotic about this country. And I think I'm the only person in America who feels that way, because I think most people are like, oh gosh, look at this. This is this huge, you know, building and all the fluorescent lights are everywhere. And you know, you have all this, all these people walking around and, you know, they're ill-fitting shorts and tank tops and they're buying all sorts of crap and you know, it's all been shipped in from all over the world. I'm sorry. The fact that a country was created that can provide this sort of bounty in this sort of, you know, at this sort of capacities is amazing. Like, I walk down the chip aisle of Walmart and I'm just like, this is freaking capitalism right here. They've got 47 kinds of Pringles. They've got Pringles.
1: It's true.
0: They've got flavors of Pringles, Dave, of foods I've never even heard of from other countries. They're flavoring the Pringles that way now. It's incredible. There's sodas, there's drinks, there's 48 kinds of bread. It's an incredible process. And this entire store is targeted at like middle class and lower middle class Americans, where like in the past, you'd be like the king of England and you couldn't get this sort of option. You couldn't have this many options for what you wanted to eat. I think it's a miracle. I love capitalism. I love this country. That was my moment of patriotism this weekend.
1: I think it's good. And also, if you're much too obese to walk down the aisle, they actually have a small cart you can drive.
0: Yes!
1: And by small, I mean very large. But you can drive your groceries around Walmart if you are, in fact, too large to walk. And I think that's something when it says, look, you've eaten everything in here and you've come back for more.
0: Right. It's kind
1: of like... How about some wheels?
0: Yeah, exactly. It's kind of like your reward when you go to a restaurant and they have like the 12-pound steak challenge. And if you can consume the whole thing, you get your name up on the board. It's the same thing with Walmart. Like if you eat everything in Walmart, they give you the wheels you can cruise around with and go beep, beep, beep when I get in the way.
1: Yes. If you eat whatever you want from Walmart, they reward you with sawing your feet off from diabetes and giving you a cart you can drive around. And nothing says America quite like that. I have to be honest, because we have the health care.
0: Mm-hmm. That's right. There we go. I'm a little less patriotic than when I started this, but I appreciate that. Dave, you're going to be, speaking of patriotism, you're going to be all around the country enjoying all sorts of tour dates around America. Go to DaveLandau.com for tickets. Where are you going to be?
1: July 10 and 11. You can see me in Huntsville, Alabama at Levity Live. 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July 25th, Farwell, Michigan, Rock, Michigan Red Fest with Ted Nugent. I read that wrong. Mm-hmm. August 7th, Albuquerque, New Mexico at Hyenas. August 26th, Honolulu, Hawaii, Blue Note. September 25, 26, Salt Lake City, Utah at Wise Guys.
0: Yeah, don't miss any of these dates. Lots of great ones. DaveLando.com for tickets. 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You can go there. Won't give you the whole spiel here. We got a bunch of great stuff coming up this week as well. And join us on Blaze TV. 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Okay, let's talk a little bit about America 250. Trump touts America's as a nation of winners and slams communism in a July 4th speech. He did do all of those things. Is there something wrong with slamming communism? Now we're at the point where they're admitting that they're so defensive of communism that slamming it is inappropriate.
1: No, I like that he slammed communism. I think that's important because there's so many people trying to not slam it, like the idea of a democratic socialist, where you go, that's just a socialist. You can't have both those things in the same sentence and consider it like a new party. It's just a socialist party, and it doesn't work. I think he should slam communism. It's what I'm happy about it, honestly.
0: Yeah, you know, it's funny. Democratic socialism is basically socialism that people vote for, and then as soon as they change their mind, you then turn it into normal socialism where they can't vote anymore. That's kind of
1: right
0: what democratic socialism is.
1: And then they execute the useful idiots. Mm-hmm. If you're going by history, of course.
0: Mm-hmm. Only every single time, though. That, you know, there's the only evidence we have is all of history.
1: Right. That's failure, the only thing starvation. We have to go on.
0: Yeah, it's really, really miserable. You know what? That's the thing. Yeah, and we'll talk about this in a little bit. These people who are coming over from other countries for the FIFA World Cup thing, they can't believe what we have here. They're impressed by it. You go to Cuba, let's see if you can find anything on any shelf, let alone 46 kinds of Pringles. Like, you're not going to find any of that. And we should actually appreciate this from time to time. We should actually notice how awesome this country is, even though we complain about it, even though a lot of people are riding around in carts without feet. All that's true,
1: yes.
0: But it's still better than every other crap heap on this planet.
1: No, but it just means we can eat whatever we want. We have that freedom.
0: Yeah.
1: You don't lose your feet.
0: I mean, you could lose your feet for multiple different reasons, I suppose. But that's true. You don't just lose your feet for doing nothing. And I will say that there is a very dark way of looking at this where, you know, the ultimate achievement of humanity and in some ways capitalism is to make death a choice. You know, you hope that you don't die because you don't want to die. If you're going to continually eat yourself into oblivion, like I do most Tuesdays, Thursdays, and Fridays, and then sometimes on the weekends, sure, you're going to have all sorts of health problems, but I'm choosing to adopt those health problems into my life. If we can achieve a nation where people only die because their choices are horrible, then it's our fault. And like, I think that's actually a pretty good achievement, Dave.
1: That's the greatest country on earth.
0: Yeah. Amen. Amen. You know what?
1: If you could only die from your poor choices, come on. That's great.
0: Absolutely fantastic. It makes me so excited. I want to show you a bunch of fireworks. Here they were in Washington, D.C.
1: Oh, good.
0: This was pretty spectacular.
1: Yeah, it was. Al Gore was furious, I bet.
2: How you guys doing?
3: I'm doing great, thank you. Oh,
1: me? I'm good.
0: Thank you for asking. Really, are you talking to me? There's a huge crowd here. Thank you for assuming.
1: Yeah, I'm well.
0: Maybe the greatest fireworks show of all time. I mean, I think there's, you know, Chinese drone shows would compete for that title. There's some competition, but I got to say that was one of the most impressive things I've ever seen. It cost a fortune, but it was, look, we've been around for 250 years. There's basically no other country on earth that can even compete with our longevity, let alone what we've achieved. Probably worth setting off a few fireworks.
1: Yeah, I would agree. I think it was worth it. I like it, and I think it was nice. People enjoyed it. I think it's good that we celebrated the 250.
0: Yeah, It does feel, you know, I saw, I know the 250 thing was coming, and it was like, the country just seems so, you know, I hate to use the word divided because it's like so played and everyone says these things all the time, but like, we basically.
1: Inaccurate.
0: Inaccurate, right? And it's like, we're all, it's like the woke thing. Woke feels tired, but there really was a use for it, especially for a very long time, and that stuff still exists. I feel the same thing is when it comes to division. It's like, it's all out there. It does seem like we despise each other most of the time, but we really. I think we have hit a little bit of a window here where we can appreciate the country, which is kind of nice. Though I will say people like Zoran Mamdani are not necessarily on board with the greatness of this nation. He blasted ICE agents, Elon Musk, and supremacy in his speech. Let me show you a clip, Dave, and get your reaction.
4: As we mark 250 years, what do we see? We see a city of contradictions within a nation of contradictions.
0: Oh, God.
4: We see the wealthiest country in the history of the world.
0: Yay.
4: One where children go to sleep hungry while the world's first trillionaire hungers for more.
0: Ugh.
4: We see monopolies that dominate every industry and oligarchs who buy elections. Ugh. We see masked agents terrorizing our streets.
0: Do we?
4: Eating food cooked by our undocumented neighbors before spiriting them away in unmarked vans.
0: Wow, that's terrible, Dave. Can you believe that we're doing that?
1: Yeah. I can't believe it. I you know, the first thing I thought was Bin Laden's 2004 October surprise speech when I saw this.
0: Yeah, it kind of is in that category. He sounds just like him. I mean, he sounds just like, with the corresponding hatred for Jews, he kind of has. He's got the whole spiel down pretty well.
1: Well, it is pretty fascinating how many people have pointed out that he can't sit on the right side of a desk. And, you know, for a group of people who consider dogs to be haram, as they say, they sure like to eat off the floor. So perhaps that's why he doesn't know where to sit. Because you don't usually sit with drawers facing the other way,
0: you know,
1: unless you've never used a desk before.
0: It's an interesting guy. Which, I have to say, Dave, you pointed that out as if everyone noticed it. I did not notice it. You're right. He seems to be sitting on the wrong side of the desk with the drawers that would normally be facing you as he sat, facing away from you. What's going on here? Is this AI? Does he really not know how to use a desk?
1: No, he doesn't. He did not know how to use a desk, oddly enough. I did hear, now this could be inaccurate, so I don't want it to be held against anybody at the news network, but I do understand the women showing their faces were stoned to death in the hallway right after this was shot.
0: Okay.
1: So if anybody's worried about that, don't worry, it was all taken care of.
0: Thank God, thank God, thank God. How can this be your vision of the country, though, Dave? You know, here's a guy who came from Uganda, who has risen to he's the mayor of the largest city in America. It's a success story that he does not deserve. He has not achieved anything in his life that would make him deserve this job. He lucked into it solely because the worst person on earth was running against him. And now he's sitting in this office saying how bad Elon Musk is. By the way, also an immigrant who also came here and achieved incredible things. We're going to say how bad he is. We're going to say how bad the country is. We're going to focus on the fact that, like, you know, children go to sleep hungry. I mean, does that happen? Of course it does. We would like that number to be zero. You know, of course. However, when you hunger as a problem, when you're talking about a human scale in this country, is very, very minor compared to, I don't know, all other places at all other times in human history. Do you think Uganda has kids going to sleep hungry? I think a couple might. It's just, it's so insulting that this guy is in this position of prominence.
1: Well, also, he's a rich, spoiled communist. He came here with plenty of money, unlike Elon Musk. He's sitting in that office for no, I mean, I don't know how he got voted in. I still don't believe he did personally. But I mean, why even do the address? Just have 50 teens that are smoking weed and beating the crap out of each other on a subway platform. Because it's the exact same effect. The guy has done nothing good for anything in that city, and then he borrowed money from upstate New York and said, oh, I fixed the debt. You didn't do anything. You've destroyed that, and then What I loved was when he came out and said, make sure to keep your thermostat at 78 degrees. How about no? How about this is America and we'll do whatever we want?
0: Yeah.
1: Like, that's not how this works.
0: That's exactly right. I mean, it's just so insulting. It's against everything that the country stands for. But of course, that makes sense from him, right? He's a socialist, a democratic socialist. He's a person who wants to seize the means of production. He is a guy who, you know, every single thing that we've achieved, these communist and socialist countries take our innovations, all the things we've worked for, and you know, steal the technology, steal all the innovations, make their country at least somewhat palatable through our improvements on the world, and then they come over here and bash us. It's like, screw off. Like, the fact that this guy is actually, mayor of a major American city, especially one where 9/11 occurred, is just... It is a statement that we have gone insane. There is a portion of our society that has lost its, marbles. And, I don't think we're not going in the right direction. We just have built up so many good things that we can still maintain, I think, something to be really, really proud of in this country.
1: We have. And we have lost our minds, considering that he does stand with the ideology of the people who did take down the towers in that very city, which is why I made the painting behind him, "The Towers Falling," on Twitter, and I put it up, and no one noticed. It's not really important. It just feels like that's something that he would happen in his office. But everybody's for this, but then they're anti-America. They think that this is somehow celebrating something. This guy's not celebrating anything, but then they're going to get mad because the White House shoots off fireworks. Mm-hmm. If it was Biden's 4 years before it, they would have just had, what was her name? I forget the...
0: I don't remember. What was the context of the person you're looking for? Because when I think of Biden is him doing the speech post-COVID, where he's sitting there and there's like four people in the audience and they're all spread like 80 feet apart from each other. Yes. That's his celebration of the country. And that's how many people on his side would actually come to the celebration. But wait, what was the woman you were talking about?
1: Oh, I was just trying to find, I always forget her name, but she was the one who always has, Cardi B. Oh, that's what I was trying to think. I had to look up. It's odd, you look up Stallion and you get court. I don't know if it was Megan Thee Stallion or Cardi B. Mm-hmm. But yeah, that's all it would have been. It wouldn't have been firework shows. It would have just been Cardi B 69ing a drag queen on the Declaration of Independence. And that's what everybody would have... That's what would have been to celebrate, as opposed to fireworks and stuff to kind of be... patriotic. Mm-hmm. It's fine to be patriotic. It's fine to love the country you're from. And you shouldn't love this absolute socialism nonsense that's being forced in by somebody like Mamdani. He's ridiculous. And then you see soccer players, doing this thing, and then you see him talking about how Muslims are going to take over New York City. Mm. Well, they're letting him in, so it's not a good thing.
0: No,
1: I don't want to eat food from my undocumented neighbor because that means the health inspector hasn't taken a look at it. So there's a lot of things that he says that are absolutely ridiculous. There's a reason why there's laws that are put into place. Mm-hmm. It's not everything that they say is like so bad. Oh, it's so bad that somebody's taken away when they're not supposed to be here. Get out. It's enough. Just get out. Mm.
0: Now, their only thing that they can seemingly actually unite on is socialism and also hatred of Donald Trump. The House Democrats are accusing Trump of hijacking America's 250th birthday for his own gain. Hijacking, an interesting word coming out of this particular conversation. But they're saying that he was misleading donors. They're saying that there was potential wire fraud. And they're trying to focus everybody not only on Donald Trump, but on this one African-American woman on a subway or a train of some sort. This is how they're covering it. Defining image of America? Picture of black woman surrounded by white supremacist group in D.C. on July 4th goes viral. This is the picture they're talking about. It's a Reuters photo. And Don Bacon, the stupid representative, was tweeting this, saying, "This tough lady is surrounded by a bunch of creeps." You do see a black woman sitting on a train of some sort with a bunch of people from, I guess, this group Patriot Front, which, I don't know. I don't know if it's a real group. I've never heard of them outside. The only time I ever hear of them is when the news has advanced knowledge of one of their rallies and they show up for it hours early waiting for them to come out in their masks. But apparently they're saying this is a real group. They're just saying, you know, look at the bravery of this woman, Dave, for, I guess, sitting down.
1: Yes. I only know this group from the meetings. Personally, but right. I don't know her. she cares. Like,

But like what reminds me of that poor white woman in the train who was just stabbed in the neck. Like it's almost kind of the same angle where she was just sitting there looking forward, coming home from working at a pizza restaurant and wound up paying for her life for absolutely no reason because we refuse to throw criminals into prison. You know, that's like, that's what I thought of when I saw that picture. And by the way, Dave, this woman, I guess it's interesting that she's being promoted as this tough lady, like she's standing up against racism. This is her apparently right before this picture was taken. Watch the video.

0: she was laying on the ground with her face to the ground, screaming, jumping around like a lunatic. I mean, it seems like a drug addict or something like that is going on. But now,
1: and pulling her pants down, exposing herself.
0: Yeah, sure. Well, that's the natural. That happens on with everybody on trains. So, you know, that one.
1: Modern day Rosa Parks. Yeah. I see what you're saying. Yeah, that was
0: amazing.
1: Oh my God, I hate the media.
0: It's so bad.
1: I really do. I really do.
0: It's infuriating.
1: Just to take that photo and be like, look at this poor woman. And it's like the lunatic who lives there.
0: Yeah, exactly. And then, like, you know, probably was, you know, stabbing somebody else the moment after she got out. it's not as impressive as the storyline, of course, being proposed by the media. I wanted to take a quick break because you mentioned the soccer thing. I was talking about it a little bit. True. I guess all of a sudden I'm the only person in America who doesn't like soccer anymore. But I will say I do love what
1: that makes two of us.
0: Okay, well, there's two. Okay, good. I will say I really have loved some of the stuff around the World Cup, some of the reactions from people who are coming here. We'll show you some of that next. We spent a surprising amount of time trying to make our backyards look like, you know, incredible, these incredible landscapes. My wife does this every year. We're always buying new furniture for our back porch, and then we invite people over like once every 3 years, and then they sit in it once, and then we get new furniture. 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
5: And was it Belgium? Play today in the World Cup. FIFA stunned the soccer world by allowing USA's Forlorin Balogun, who I'm very familiar with and have said that name out loud many times in my private life. They play today. Trump's role is under the microscope. It's not under the microscope as much as he's incredibly proud of it and saying it very loudly, that he just basically harassed the FIFA leadership to reverse this red card penalty. Red card penalty would mean not only were you suspended for the end of the game you're in, but you're also suspended for the next game because of some egregious penalty, which I didn't see in the actual game. But Trump is loving this. He's taking credit for it. He's absolutely telling everyone it's not under the microscope at all.
6: No, I don't. I'll be honest. I don't care.
5: Okay.
6: Not so much about the president. I just don't. I didn't see it either. I don't watch soccer, and I haven't gambled in a very long time.
5: So those are the only reason you'd be watching soccer is to gamble on it.
6: I think the only reason anybody in America is watching soccer is to gamble on it. I don't think anybody's watching it for any other reason. I'm sure there's like 12 people that enjoy it. But the fact that DraftKings is as big as it is and now everybody's into it clearly shows that there's something that makes people like soccer.
5: Yeah. I mean, look, I remember hearing this when I was a kid. It's the biggest sport in the world, don't you know? It's the biggest sport in the world. Okay, but here, what about here? What number is it here? That's what I care about. I don't care about what number it is in Madagascar. I care about what it is here. And here it is, look, I don't know, the seventh, eighth sport on the docket for most people, but I will say, Dave, people are into this right now. A lot of friends that I know who don't watch soccer are into this event. And, you know, Belgium.
6: True. Look, and also, if you're 6 years old, it's also a pretty big sport.
5: It is.
6: Here in the States. Mm-hmm. If you are in the 5-6 year old category, a lot of people do play it. I used to play myself.
5: Typically, though, Dave, when you play a sport when you're 5 or 6, you develop a love for it and play it for the rest of your life. It does seem different in soccer, which it's like you play it at 5 or 6 because it's whatever reason, it's the sport where you run around and get tired the most, probably. And parents, right. you want you to stop yapping. And so they put you in this. And then the second you can say no, you're playing something else. That is the American experience with soccer, in my experience, at least in my beliefs.
6: That's correct. You're just kicking a ball at a kid who can't really block the entire goal. The goal does not shrink either for the size of the kid. It's the same goal that they use for all the soccer games.
5: I did not know that. That's a good.
6: At least where I'm from. So
5: now, Dave,
6: I'm sure it's a big deal. Go on. It's very fascinating.
5: It is very fascinating. There's a big game today. Belgium set to appeal this ruling. I will say you're terrible if you're appealing. Like you're appealing. I don't want to play against their best player. That's wrong. I mean, man up, will you? Like I get that you're a little, and I can see why they'd be frustrated that the president of the United States is like calling the head of FIFA, being like, "Let our players play." I get that that's frustrating. You can't appeal it though, as a man. You can't be like, I don't want to play against the best competition. They should all be suspended so we don't have to play against them. That's a very Belgian way to approach the contest, in my opinion.
6: Yeah, I don't mean to be a bigot, but that sure is Belgium-y.
5: It is. It is. We love the waffles, but come on.
6: Waffles are delightful. Mm-hmm. I will say that. They go deep. They're like that thick.
5: Yeah.
6: It's pretty good. It's like a fine dish. Waffle.
5: It's like Detroit style waffles. they're crispy on the outside. They're nice and thick. Now I want Detroit style pizza, but that's very good. That's very good. I will say
6: it's a fine pizza.
5: It is. They do a good job with it. What's interesting here, because I hear this from a lot of people right now, that it's sort of this antiquated viewpoint that soccer is boring. It's an antiquated viewpoint. Oh, well, nobody scores any goals. It's an antiquated viewpoint that you complain about how they don't even know how many minutes are in the thing. And the clock counts up for some reason instead of down. And all these things, that every other play is a guy falling over and faking an injury. And that 90% of the game is passing the ball backwards toward your own goal. Like, that all might be antiquated. Then I am antiquated. I am fine. Like, there is excitement in the game. And the reason there's excitement in the game, Dave, is because every 4 years they play this. And if you put literally anything in this format where people train their entire lives and then they play one competition that matters every 4 years, there's going to be drama. Curling in the Olympics is dramatic because of everything they put into it. And it happens every 4 years. But other than that, we should step back and recognize the sport still sucks.
6: I'm with you. I think antiquated means absolutely right. Change the meaning of the word. Mm-hmm. Everything that you pointed out is why I don't like watching it. But people tell me baseball is boring because hitting a 100 mile an hour fastball with a wooden stick is somehow boring to do that out of the park. But you want to watch a bunch of Guatemalans run around and not kick a ball in a net. That's cool. Seems like a really good time. I'm going to go ahead and watch my Latin Americans. That's what I call them.
5: Okay.
6: My hit it out of the park. That's what I'm saying. Mm. My Dominicans. I like when my Dominican republics, whatever you call them, Dominican Republicans. That's probably not right.
5: I'm sure
6: whenever
5: it is.
6: That sounds right. Whenever my Dominican Republicans hit it out of the park, I enjoy it.
5: Yes. Yeah. It is bizarre that we spent our 250th birthday weekend in this country not celebrating the national pastime, which is also playing, but instead celebrating soccer. I mean, it is a little disturbing, I have to say.
6: Yeah, and people will get mad and think that you don't have taste because they just want to argue for them pretending to like a sport that we as Americans have had the freedom to admit isn't fun to watch for the last, I don't know how old soccer is. I'm sure they've been playing it in, Colombia with people's severed heads who mess with the cartel for at least 250 years.
5: Yes, that's true. That's confirmed. It's
6: cocaine's hard. Nothing new.
5: No, it's not. I will say, like, do you remember major indoor soccer league? I think it was MISL. I don't know if it still exists, but it was around like in like the 80s and 90s. They used to be on like ESPN 14, and they'd throw it on there.
6: I have one of the free shirts. Yeah.
5: Yeah. It was actually kind of fun to watch because here's the thing that happened in the games. They scored goals. That was right. Like they kicked the ball, it would bounce back at 100 miles an hour. They'd kick it again. They would go in. People would go crazy. Like, this is just, you know, it's the fields, you know, 80% of it is the announcers explaining to me how offsides work. I still don't understand. You've tried 25 times. I still don't get it. I know I'm an idiot. I don't care. This is America, and I'm allowed to be an idiot.
6: I think that you should let them carry the ball. You could even let them wear pads.
5: Mm.
6: And Ooh. Then you might have a game.
5: Yeah.
6: Have them wear pads, let them carry the ball, maybe let them tackle each other.
5: Mm-hmm.
6: That might be a fun game. Maybe Ooh. So much that one suffers a head injury that's so severe that they murder their wife and a waiter. That could work too. I think that's a much more exciting game.
5: Mm. Interesting. Well, they could even call it football.
6: You could call it football. Mm-hmm. You could still call it their. You could call it football just like they do in other countries. Mm-hmm. But we had to change the name to soccer because it's not even football here.
5: Yes. I am not a fan of the sport. And I don't care if I'm out of step with society. That's not why I come up with my opinions. I don't come up with my opinions to be in step with society. I come up with my opinions because it's what I believe. But I hate people. I really do hate that whole, like, you're out of step. You're on the wrong side of history. Am I? That's not why I'm forming my opinions. I'm trying to be right on stuff. I'm trying to consider what actually is going on. I'm not trying to predict what history will think of me in 70 years, but that's a whole nother rant. My point is, the stuff around the World Cup, I actually really legitimately have enjoyed, largely because it's been a bunch of people coming in here from other countries where I'm sure they are fed constant anti-American propaganda. And then they come here and actually experience the place and the people for themselves, and they love it. Let me give you some examples of this, Dave. This is a piece from USA Today. World Cup fans love the USA. Why are Americans so surprised? I think the reason they're surprised is because the media has been feeding them that the entire country is a hellhole for, you know, generations. And then they come here and they recognize, hey, actually the people here are great. And the stuff here they have is great. And we really love this stuff. And there's been like a feeling, honestly, I've felt really warm about it, is that like these people like it. And it's nice to hear people saying good things about the country instead of what we typically get from our own media.
6: Well, yeah, for at least the last two decades, we've been told, at least the last two decades, we've been told that everything that our country is wrong, that supremacy is the number one problem.
5: Mm.
6: And, you know, a lady on a train who likes to expose herself is, in fact, a hero.
5: It's true. That's where we are. In this country, and that's what the media gets. Let me give you an example of
6: this. Well, it's also what, you know, universities and colleges teach kids as well.
5: Yeah.
6: That we're somehow horrible, and our country's pretty new, and we were doing pretty good.
5: Yeah, and it's an experiment no one's ever tried, like trying to do all the things that we're trying to do. It's difficult, frankly, and it's been, but there's nobody else on earth who has a constitution that's lasted as long as us, unless you want to go to some little, there's a little like, city country in Europe somewhere that might have us beat by a couple of years, but there's very, very, very unlikely you'll find a country that your country has been able to maintain what our country has. Germany has had, I don't know if you've heard this, historically some ups and downs.
6: No.
5: Yeah. Oh, yeah. Yeah. It's been relatively well documented, but we had some German.
6: I've not heard of this.
5: Okay. I'll have to. That's probably another show. Let me give you this first, though. This is a German fan coming to America. And I will say, at least the media has jumped on the board with some of these stories, and I'm glad they have, because they're just fun and just make you feel good. But listen to this guy talk. I mean, listen, what is he being fed in his home country? Watch this.
7: To be honest, I was a bit scared or had a fear to travel to the United States. News about shootings and criminals and that the country is not safe.
8: Bob takes us home. It's great. America is great.
9: Sebastian met a group of strangers who offered him a ride to his hotel.
8: What is the best city?
10: Boston.
9: That's Bob Sirius and his family, New Englanders who showed a group of Germans that Boston is warmer than some might believe.
8: Bob, thank you so much. Love USA. You
11: enjoy your time in the U.S.
7: To me, I watched the video by myself maybe 40 times. I had tears in my eyes.
9: Sebastian was more upset about the prospect of leaving America than Germany being eliminated from the tournament. That kindness he experienced is also what many locals and transplants have lived as well.
12: I loved living here. I thought the people were always so kind.
13: People here are very polite.
9: The World Cup just made it easier for folks to see.
12: I certainly talk to a lot more strangers than I normally do.
13: And you think it's because of the World Cup?
12: I do.
5: This has been happening all around the country, Dave. Like, people coming in, this is not an isolated incident, people coming in with this impression that this country is filled with just nonstop mass shootings. And they get there and like, this is freaking great. Have you ever had ranch dressing? It's amazing. Like, that's basically where we are.
6: No, I think he was a soccer fan. I don't know if the woman was. He had her hand over her mouth. She didn't say much, but anyway, he was from a different country and wanted a ride. And I gave him one. Right to the train station.
5: That's great. Yeah, you see.
6: I guess it was the Greyhound bus station. But either way, I got him there. And he seemed very grateful.
5: Mm-hmm. I'm sure he did.
6: Mainly because I gave him my wallet without a fight. And I'm just glad other people are experiencing this. And it's nice for a Red Sox fan to drink and drive the man home.
5: So, why are your streets so curved? Now we're just swerving back and forth. The street is actually straight.
6: Yeah. Oh, I'm very drunk. I don't know. You got in a car with a New Englander.
5: Well, now you've ruined both Walmart, diabetes, and the soccer for me, Dave, in this one episode.
6: It's, no, I think it's awesome. I just wanted to... I just have to be cynical about it.
5: Yes.
6: But I think it's great. I love that people are coming here and going, what? Why is this Fanta so good? And they go, oh, it's red dye number 5. It's poison. But we get to have that here.
5: And it's freaking awesome. It's
6: delightful. I don't care. It's awesome. I've been eating poison. We've discussed this. My diet is mainly poison, from what I understand. Mm-hmm. So that's my freedom.
5: Yep.
6: I'm aware that there's food out there. I walk past all sorts of turnips, I think they're called. Onions. I don't know. Whatever these things are. There's a big giant shelves of them.
5: Yeah.
6: And you can buy bags of these things.
5: I've seen that.
6: I never have.
5: It almost, they have the, like, there's like a rain inside the store that comes down on them for some reason. And they're all, it's like a little bit cold, but still open. I don't know what that area is or what you do with those things, but wow, it's fascinating.
6: Yeah, I know the stuff that I eat out of a box doesn't need to be rained on.
5: Right. Which one sounds healthier to you? All right.
6: Yeah.
5: You don't have to wash.
6: Yeah, I don't have to.
5: Crave cereal like that. It just comes. You eat it right out of the box. All right, we got to take a break, Dave. We're super late.
6: I don't have to keep my Fruit Loops alive.
5: Yeah, exactly. You don't have to put rain on Fruit Loops. They're just automatically fruit. All right, we're going to take a break. Back in a second.
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4: This,
5: as you know, Dave, I do another show about prediction markets, and I think the most, the easiest free money that was available this weekend was this. Legendary Joey Chestnut wins 18th Nathan's Hot Dog Eating Contest by downing... I mean, they wrote this. By downing 66 wieners and buns is how they wrote the headline intentionally.
6: It's pretty deliberate.
5: Yeah.
6: It's my understanding, though, that Lena Dunham ate 86 hot dogs yesterday but was not competing.
5: It was just a Sunday for her.
6: Just a Sunday. Somebody just started counting, but it was just... Mm-hmm. I guess it was 23 less than she had on the 4th of July.
5: Okay. Wow. So she's cutting back. It's nice to see her slim down a little bit.
6: Now would be a really good part to play the scene from The Sandlot where the fat kid runs out of the house and starts grabbing all the hot dogs.
5: Yes, it would.
6: And just say, that's Lena Dunham.
5: Mm-hmm. Mm-hmm. You just do that yourself. Go on YouTube, search for that scene, and then just say, that's Lena Dunham. To yourself as you watch it. I'm amazed. I mean, Joey Chestnut, if you consider competitive eating a sport, he's probably the greatest athlete of all time. He just continues to easily dominate these fields every single year. The other part of me finds this completely revolting to the point that I cannot watch highlights of it. The idea of bread combined with water is among the most disgusting things I can imagine, Dave.
6: No, it's disturbing. I never really watch it. I'll watch it for maybe a couple seconds until I'm bothered. But the idea of slurping down the whole buns and dogs and not doing it for drug money just doesn't make a lot of sense to me.
5: Well, So we don't need to go into your history of Detroit.
6: He's got a talent.
5: Okay.
6: He's got a talent.
5: He certainly does. Back in a second.
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5: Stu and Dave Do America presents Liberal versus Caitlin Bennett.
18: If I identified as black, would you affirm me in that and call me black?
19: No.
18: Why not?
19: Because you're not black.
18: Thank you. Oh my gosh. Okay, if I said I was a man and I said I identify as a man, would you accept that and affirm me in that?
5: Uh-oh. Uh-oh. So, someone's been led down a very confusing path, Dave.
6: Look, as a black woman myself, I feel that he could have answered the question a little better.
5: Yes. really.
16: I feel it stung me personally.
5: Mm-hmm, mm-hmm. You're a beautiful black woman, by the way.
16: Thank you. BBW, they call in my community.
5: Yes, they do.
16: Or big, beautiful woman. Either way, mm-hmm. I like them both.
5: All right, good. That's good. Well, apparently Graham Platner likes them as well, in all sorts of shapes and sizes. The problem with him and his approach is, you know, the whole consent thing. It doesn't necessarily.
16: Yeah, he doesn't like a firm yes.
5: Does not. So let's look at this deal in a little bit more depth than I'm at all comfortable in doing, and do the end of Graham Platner.

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1: Ahoy, and we meet again.
0: Thank you, Dave. Now, if you would like to see a beautiful black woman do some stand-up comedy around the country, where can people go to find that, Dave?
1: This weekend, they can see me in Huntsville, Alabama at Levity Lives, July 17 and 18, Springfield, Missouri at Springfield Comedy Club, and July 25th, Farwell, Michigan. It's Rock Michigan Red Fest. I'm going to be with Ted Nugent, and my good friend Michael Loftus has just joined the show. So check those out. Also, look at that right there. So check that out. Come out to that show. It's going to be a lot of fun. You get Nugent, you get me, and then there's going to be other people too. So come out. What about you, Stu?
0: 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We're going through our kind of our rules for the road, the constitution, the predictable constitution that is going on right now all week long. 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I will tell you that. 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I think you're really going to like it. So join us, blazetv.com/Stu and Dave. Before we get into the Graham Platner new situation here, Dave, I want to take people back in time just a little bit. I mean, you know, sure. I don't know, Dave, you know, you have a great memory. You wrote a great book about your childhood. I don't know if you could remember this far back. I'm talking going all the way back to June 10th, 2026. This is okay. Going way back in history. I don't even remember, you know, you might not even remember what life was like back then. Did we have the internet? You know, did we have automobiles yet? I don't even know. But I will tell
1: not
0: you,
1: sure.
0: I'll take you all the way back to June 10th with Mika Brzezinski talking to Graham Platner. Watch.
2: So you say there's nothing out there that could be concerning. and this may seem a little bit rich.
3: There's nothing out there. I just want to make this clear. There's nothing out there that's actually concerning. People will make everything seem very concerning because that's what people do in politics.
0: Yeah, that's what they do, Dave. A lot of times they will make rape even seem concerning.
1: Yeah, some people got a real dog whistle kind of a way about that. You know, they want you to get the message, but yeah, it's not real. Unless, of course, it's very real.
0: Yeah, that's amazing.
1: Of course, you have to remember June 10th is when he had already been accused of that, as well as being on a website that possibly had minors on it, where he was wearing nothing but a towel. And we had found out that he covered up a Nazi tattoo with another tattoo and had told many people about it. But people still brought children to ride bikes with him right after that as part of his campaign.
0: It's good parenting, let me tell you, Dave. And I was saying, when I was watching that clip, it reminds me of the beginning of every episode of It's Always Sunny in Philadelphia, where, you know, they'll be like, you know, they're in the middle of some scandal and be like, I'm going to be rich. And then it's Sweet D gets bankrupt or something like that. It's always like disagrees. The next headline disagrees with what they just said. And when I was watching that video, I was thinking, oh God, there's nothing really concerning. And then this headline, exclusive: woman who dated Graham Platner says he sexually assaulted her. So that's where we went. Immediately there. It is.
1: You know, when they were talking about him beating women, again, talking about him being a Nazi, I just thought, you know, regular working class fella going out there and being a go-getter. But this this accusation, this seems to be the problem, the straw that broke the camel's back. All the other stuff, you know, you should just keep them running.
0: You're really hitting a fascinating point of this that I've been obsessing over for the last 24 hours, Dave. I want to get into this in a second. Let me just catch people up if they haven't seen this.
1: Please do.
0: You have all the accusations Dave talked about. You have all the Reddit comments that were, you know, he made crazy comments on Reddit, which were all over the place, anti-Semitic, racist, all sorts of things. He did things to himself inside a porta potty that I would rather not discuss. There's a long list of problems, and everyone was totally fine with that. This one then comes out. The woman's name, last name is Rassicott. She said she had an on and off relationship with Plattner, who is now a Democratic Senate nominee for Maine, for more than 2 years before he entered her rural Maine home uninvited one night in late 2021, deeply intoxicated, and forced himself on her while she repeatedly told him to stop. She said she cut off contact with him after telling him that the encounter was not consensual. Now, this is a story that we did not know all of these details of until yesterday. But we did know in the initial thing that we talked about, Dave, and this is after we had we first took down Eric Swalwell, then we said we had to get to Graham Plattner soon. When we talked about
1: that. And we were right.
0: And we were right. When we first talked about that Plattner story, this story was included in the story. This woman was included, and she said he came over to the house, and he and I didn't want him there, and he was reckless and dangerous, I think were the terms that she used. But she wasn't specific about what happened. In the story, she is specific about it. She says he called, said, I want to come over. She said no. Came over anyway. She was in bed. He came into the house. Didn't, by the way, knock, talk his way in, and then they had a conversation, and it turned into this. He just opened up the front door of her house and came in without her knowing about it, and then climbed into bed with her. I think first actually was on the couch and then wound up going to bed with her. She said no multiple times over and over again. He did what he wanted to do anyway. All the gory details are in the actual Politico story. So this is not, you know, I don't like even the headline. The headline says, woman who dated Graham Plattner says he sexually assaulted her. That term, you know, might be legally correct here, but I mean, really, it seems like a euphemism for rape. Like, isn't that a questionable one? If this is true, this is a straight out rape. It is one of the worst crimes you can commit in our society.
1: Yeah.
0: And it is, it's not like near a line. It's way, way, way over it if it's true.
1: Yes. And I think, I don't see how he's going to be able to go forward. Has he stopped yet? Because at this point, the Democrat Party is just a bunch of, I mean, they really are just damaged women who are ignoring red flags at this point, the entire party, if they let this continue to go. That's the reality of it. And I mean, what's he going to say if he wins? You wanted it, bitch? I mean, that's not a good campaign promise at all. It's a terrible way to go about it. It's just, oh, this my guy. God.
0: Somebody's got to make the poster, the Graham Plattner campaign poster, with that as the slogan. That has to be done immediately. I think AI will be useful for something today, Dave. That's incredible, because that might be. Yeah, that's this new slogan. I think we got to make those up.
1: And there's no way. Thank you. There's no way he's not just going to do the thing where he's like, oh, I'm going to retreat for a minute and think about what I did. Yeah, of course you are. That's what you're going to do. You're going to give it a good hard think. This guy's exactly who we thought he was. We called it out now 2 months, I mean, a month and a half, 2 months ago, I think, when we started bringing it up. And he's just, he doesn't belong there. And I think the Democratic Party needs to stop allowing everything to go through until finally you get the final one where they go, okay, you're right, that might be enough.
0: Yeah. No, I mean, there couldn't have been more warning signs, more red flags on a candidate than this one. And they kept, I mean, they didn't want him to win initially. They tried to nominate a different candidate. That didn't work out. The people of Maine chose Graham Plattner, despite the fact that the Democrats even said, hey, you should try somebody else. But the far left wing did embrace him. The Bernie Sanders, the Elizabeth Warren, the Jon Favreau from Crooked Media, all these people love this guy. They said don't worry about his problems. They said, yeah, sure, but nobody's perfect. We played all these clips. It happened over and over and over again.
1: Yeah.
0: And this is,
1: well, Elizabeth Warren said he was, I believe she said, he's my kind of man, which I assume is just anybody who would touch her.
0: She may have been
1: accurate.
0: Yes, I mean, there's not a wide variety when you're looking at for her kind of man. I suppose that's true.
1: I'm not saying that she's not. She's a handsome woman.
0: She is,
1: and I realize something. That's not about looks; it's about power. But I mean, you'd probably go for looks a little.
0: You'd hope so. You'd hope so.
1: Above Elizabeth Warren.
0: Oh, you're saying it. Oh, you're saying, okay. Let me give you his actual response here. What we got after all of this came out was what you'd expect, the Eric Swalwell hostage video. Here's a little clip of that.
4: I wanted to directly address the troubling, serious, and false allegations against me.
0: Look at this guy.
4: Any accusation of non-consensual behavior is categorically false.
0: Categorically.
4: Regardless of the inaccuracy of the reporting, but mindful of the political reality it will inflict, we are taking the time to reflect on the best path forward for the state that I love, the people that I love, the movement I belong to, and the goal of defeating Susan Collins.
0: Yes, Susan
4: Those
0: Collins.
4: Were the goals when we launched this campaign.
0: Aww.
4: And they remain my goals today. As Maine goes, so goes the nation. As always. Thank you.
0: First of all, it's not even true. As Maine, look, yeah. Maine's way up there in the corner. That's not how the rest of the nation goes. What do you mean as Maine goes? All they're doing is they're lobsters and oysters. And I mean, it's a totally different world. That's not true. That's a total side right. point. But it's not true if how Maine goes, how goes the nation. And I will say, watching him try to talk his way out of this, I mean, that is honestly, I believe Swalwell more, I think, than actually Plattner in that video.
1: Oh, I do too. I mean, at least Swalwell, I think, was tricked by the spy. I don't think he knew from the beginning. He's just sitting there going like, oh, Susan Collins, I mounted her on a pinball machine. People cheered it on. Am I thinking of the right thing? I can't remember.
0: Poor Jodie Foster.
1: You know what? I'm going to dress like I... Like, he's dressed like he broke into the house to record that video. He's sweaty. It looks like he's sitting in front of my mom Donnie's desk.
0: It would be great if you, like, in the background, you just see pictures of the woman he was with. You're like, wait a minute, is that her house?
1: I think it's her home.
0: Holy crap. This guy's really dedicated.
1: I've broken into her home to do this video.
0: Well, actually, we know what happens when everyone breaks into a Graham Plattner home. He actually said,
1: we do.
0: I forgot about this. When he said, if someone breaks into the home, he would rape them. I think Correct. He may have just got his directives reversed here. He broke into the home and then raped the woman. That apparently is supposed to be a little bit different, but that does not inconsistent with his previously discussed approach.
1: Well, allegedly, that is what his lawyer is saying, was he was very intoxicated and he thought she had broke into his home and just does what Graham Plattner does. So it was a really just a misunderstanding all around. He was simply protecting his belongings that turned out to not be his.
0: This is why they sometimes in politics do make a big deal about rapes. And I just don't understand it. You know, I was like, gosh, a little misunderstanding. What could possibly go wrong? I want to show you.
1: His first words were, where's the man of the house?
0: so wrong. Okay, let me show you, because if you woman's credible, let me show you. She's out there, she's talking about this, and one of the big reasons why she's come out with this secondary story, Dave, is because of what happened the first time. She was part of the New York Times story, but her story was buried in like the 30th paragraph of that story from the Times, largely because they focused on another woman, a separate woman, who did have serious allegations against Graham Plattner, but was also provided the left an excuse because she was a Republican and she had ties to Republicans, and therefore they could dismiss all of this and just say, oh, well, they're just trying to hurt him politically. Here is the new accuser. She's not new. Again, she was in that first story, but the new accusation that seems to be sinking Plattner's campaign. Here she is talking about her political views. Watch.
5: There are going to be people, maybe even his campaign, certainly his supporters, who say this is politically motivated. What would you say to that?
6: I couldn't disagree more. That was actually one of the reasons that I didn't come out.
5: Because you agree with this politics.
6: I do. I really agree with this politics. I think we need somebody with those political stances and who are willing to do the work. And, you know, I see his political videos. They get me fired up as well. I understand why people want someone like him in office. You know, and I felt like me coming forward would essentially potentially take that away. And I felt really uncomfortable with the responsibility of and the weight of my story and what that might do.
0: And, you know, look, Plattner, you know, if you're going to stay in the race, you fight it, and you know, typically that's the end of it, and you just say no, you deny everyone telling you that you have to drop out, and you keep pushing through it. It's happened a few times. I went through some of the examples on Predictable, but like when you say I'm going to take some time to think about the political consequences of this, it certainly seems like it means that he's going to step down. It seems like this is leading to him eventually bailing out of this race.
1: Yeah, I think he will. I mean, even that last video shows believe all women if they're a Democrat.
0: Mm-hmm. Mm-hmm.
1: That's important to the party. That's really, you know, all you can get out of it. I mean, her story is very authentic. At least it seems that way. There's, like I said earlier, like they try to, you try to poke holes at the press and media will try to poke holes into any one of these stories. This just seems like a very real story. It doesn't seem to be made, you know, who knows? I think that she's telling the truth. And I think, his history and track record should show that. And just, he should step down. Mm. There's enough creeps in politics. We don't need more of them. And especially if this is just what's risen to the top.
0: Yeah.
1: I can't even imagine what he's done. He's a creep. And to keep giving these people jobs, it just doesn't make any sense to me. We waste so, like, the taxpayers must pay so much money to sex offenders and sexual offenses, we don't even realize it. It's got to be half our budget at this point.
0: I know. It really is amazing. I mean, I maybe it's too much to ask. Can we reduce the amount of rapists in the government by like 15%? Is that possible? Can we do something like that as a starting goal? It doesn't seem like I'm asking for too much there, but apparently I am.
1: You are, because then all the other rapists have to then say, well, we got to throw some to the wolves.
0: Yeah.
1: And then there's one guy who doesn't do it. It's a real mess. But yeah, they do need to do something about it. Like, please. This is enough that people who want power, and even the smallest amount of power like this, seem to have this weird track record with a crime that involves wanting power over another human being. Mm-hmm. And it's disgusting. It's either you do want to work for the people and you want to make a difference, or you just want power over people. And I think if you're the latter, it's going to come with a lot of negative consequences. Yep. And a lot of baggage that's terrible anyway.
0: Mm-hmm. Very, very true. I want to get into some of the media and how they are covering their asses, honestly, about this, because they all vouched for this guy. They all, even when they asked questions to him, they made it seem like, okay, well, you know, look, you know, everyone has their problems, and he, you know, look, PTSD, you know, I mean, like, the best case scenario for the situation is he was absolutely destroyed as a person and became a horrible person for a very long time and has turned himself around. I don't see any evidence of that whatsoever, but I mean, in theory, the best case scenario is that he used to be a dirtbag and now has not. But let me show you Chris Hayes and Rachel Maddow. Now, these two people are important because Hayes did the interview. And I gave Hayes credit. He actually asked a couple of decent questions, but was generally, like, you know, wasn't following up as much as I would have liked. No surprise there, of course, with the Democratic candidate. But I thought he did okay in that interview. But now that all this is out, they're allowed to admit what they were thinking at the time. And here they are covering their butts days and days later, Chris Hayes and Rachel Maddow.
7: I'll just say that I didn't. He basically said no, but I didn't necessarily feel like that no was 100% convincing. Again, this is me just like reading body language and making a personal judgment. It's not because I have inside knowledge, just the way that you react. That no felt like a little wobbly, I'll just say it. I think other people who heard the no felt like it was a little wobbly too. And I think, you know, I think that's obviously borne out.
8: Yeah, and I will tell you just a little, when you did that interview, I listened to it live on Sirius XM as it was happening. And on that point, which you were very insistent with him on, I was like, that doesn't sound like a categorical clear no. And I went home and watched the tape version of you do it because I wanted to see him give his answer too. And that
0: it's interesting to me because you brought this up earlier and I wanted to get to it, is that I don't understand why everyone's calling for him to resign. If you believe this woman the first time she came out, you should have been calling for his resignation then. And if you didn't believe him or her then, what makes you believe her now? It's the same woman with the same story. She just added some details to it. I mean, you know, it's like the same situation largely. I understand the reality of the situation is they don't care about any of these women and they care about winning this race and power. And that's who they are. But like, what's the in-universe excuse for them changing their minds? Like, what's the canon reason as to why they've decided to flip-flop on this guy in 24 hours when all we do is have a new, slightly more detailed accusation of the same story from the same woman?
1: That's the part I don't understand. Are you getting information that it's actually worse than this? Do you know something that we don't? Because it is the same story. This is accusations that have been made. You've been aware of his character, and now you have Rachel Maddow and the guy, I don't know who the guy in the glasses is. It looks like he can smell Rachel Maddow and he doesn't like it. That's all I know from that clip. But the two in it, They're now backpedaling on it. And I think that that's the real problem, is they're so dedicated to attacking the other party under any means necessary and saying the worst things about anybody that that's all they go off of. They don't really report news or care about it. Like you said, there's no accountability. There's no actual journalism going on where they even looked into it. That's the part too. They just reported like maybe this happened, but we like Graham Plattner. Mm-hmm. Well, did you research it at all? Because you would have seen a lot of reasons why he shouldn't be there. The thing on the account with the that kids could go on should have been the number one reason to be bothered by the guy, even up till now. It should still bother people that that's there. But now all of a sudden they're backpedaling, and it doesn't add up to me because it's the same story, and they're covering themselves, but they have people so brainwashed.

0: rush that they can just say, ah, don't worry about it, it's fine. Don't worry about it, it's fine. And then all of a sudden it's too much and they have to act. I don't know. Look, I think we should maybe look into this a bit or just forget it ever happened. Nice. We'd really like you to not talk about it again. Pretend we ever brought it up.
1: Yeah.
0: Let's find a new candidate, because that's all it really is saving their own asses.
1: Yeah, it really is. And it's pathetic. And by the way, you know, I think it was Donna Brazile, the CNN, former CNN woman, Democratic activist type, who came out and said, you know, he really needs to go back to his home. He needs to drop out. He needs to go back to his house. He needs to be with his family. He needs to heal from all of this. First of all, it's not him that needs to heal from the rape. That would be her. That's actually, when we're talking about rape, it would be the woman that would need to do the healing. But in addition to that, and I don't want to end on this point because it's a little bit, I don't know. It doesn't bring up positive thoughts, but I just want to point this out. There is no go home and hang with your family and become an oysterman again. There are two paths forward to this. One path is he's a rapist and needs to go to prison. That's how you deal with crimes like this. We are within the statute of limitations. If he did this, he needs to be investigated immediately and hopefully thrown into prison, I'd argue, for the rest of his life. If that's true and they can prove it and they can get more evidence, at the very least, investigate it to the fullest extent that you can. The other option is this woman is lying about him and he should not drop out. Those are the two paths forward. If he is telling the truth about this, it's ridiculous for him to step down. I would be angry with him. If I was his wife and this was not a true story, I'd say, yo, you need to stand up and you need to fight for yourself here, because if not, we're the family of the rapist. Every time I walk into a freaking restaurant, they're going to be like, oh gosh, that's the woman that's married to the rapist. Like, you need to fight for your name here if you're actually innocent. And if you're not, you need to fight against being raped in prison, because that's where you belong. Not a very positive.
0: I know, but it's true. It is true. If you didn't do it, I've never understood that. If you did not do it, you push forward. Mm-hmm. You can have people come forward with any accusations you want. They can throw their arrows can black out the sun, as they say. You just keep going forwards. You do not step down. It's obviously an admission of guilt, and it was before. It was the same when he was asked a question on the clip you played earlier, and his response was, I mean, nothing serious. Yeah, you're going to hear a lot of stuff, because that's what people do, is they tend to talk about when I assault them. But that doesn't mean it's real. He's never had a defense, because we've known from the beginning, yeah, he seems like this kind of guy, and now it's coming true.
2: Look, you're going to hear about a rape or two. Sure.
1: That's just the way he is. That's just the way to. Before I go, because I don't want to end on the rape point, if we could help it.
0: Why?
2: Why?
0: Sorry. Go ahead.
1: But everybody's bailed now. The last one to bail was Bernie Sanders in politics. You know, Elizabeth Warren's gone. Everyone said, step down, step down, step down. Bernie held out for as long as he could. He doesn't seem to care about anything other than getting socialists in power. He is even bailed on him. The only person sticking by him at this point is who? Stephen King. Maine author Stephen King defends Graham Plattner amid assault allegations. Here's his tweet. Graham Plattner may drop out. I hope he doesn't. But meanwhile, the abuser in chief just keeps on keeping on. Also, he tweeted this. I'll tell you what, if you knew the whole truth about everyone in the Senate and House of Representatives, those chambers would be dead empty. Jesus said, let him without sin cast the first stone. This is pointed out, though, in the community note, Dave. This is referring to Graham Plattner, who's been accused of rape. In John 8:7, the woman to be stoned to death was accused of adultery, not rape. It is understood to be a powerful statement against hypocrisy, not a free pass for politicians to rape women. I mean, community notes is the best thing on the internet. I will say that.
0: Also, I would like to say I get all my Jesus quotes from Stephen King. Right. I feel that if anybody knows the good book and the word of Christ, it's Stephen King.
1: Mm-hmm. Sure. By the way, before we go, I just want to tell people to go to our YouTube page, youtube.com, search for Stu and Dave Do America. Below, like, you know, all the shows that we do on a day-to-day basis are a bunch of the old sketches from Normal World. Is that where people can find your Stephen King sketch? Because it's absolutely incredible.
0: Yes, if you type in Stu and Dave Stephen King, that will come up. Yeah. Or even Normal World Stephen King. You can check that out.

0: Yeah, it's about the book It and the middle of it specifically. Yes. And it's completely true. So if you have any idea of Stephen King's feelings towards a lot of this stuff, you can just see what he's written. And when people go, come on, man, it's fiction, you're like, shut up.
1: Yeah.
0: That doesn't count.
1: And totally unnecessary to the story. Like, he wrote some really weird stuff in It, and then I will leave it at that so you can actually go see that for yourself. We need to take a break. There's a heat wave going on in Europe, and it's 78 degrees in every apartment in New York. People are frying to death and deciding to do this for some reason. We'll get to that in a second. Nobody wakes up and says, today's probably the day someone tries to mess with the title to my house. But that is exactly what criminals are hoping for, right? They want those opportunities. They don't need to haul away your furniture or move into your living room. They can just get stolen personal information and target your home's title. 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
1: Britons have been ordered to remove their air conditioning from homes in 40 degrees Celsius heat under net zero crackdown. I don't want to sound like Nate Bargatze here, but like, what is 40 degrees Celsius? Nobody knows. I have no idea what that means, but I think it means it's hot. So it's hot, and they're trying to crack down on this because they're worried about global warming and they're worried about energy usage. And so they're telling people they need to get rid of this air conditioning. Now, Dave, this is the thing that happens every year. Tens of thousands of people, I'm not exaggerating this, tens of thousands of people in Europe die every year because of heat exhaustion and heat-related illnesses and different variety of ailments. And yet they continue to argue that you should not have an air conditioner, that you should just roll with it, you should deal with it. And part of it is based on this really weird mythology in Europe that they believe air conditioning is bad for you because if you come in from hot weather into very cold weather, it will give you this, I think they call it thermal shock. It's this weird thing that there's no science behind it at all. It's just a totally made up thing. Mm. And they're just sacrificing tens of thousands of people a year to this weird god they've created.
0: I got to tell them, as somebody who's gone in from extreme heat into a nice, cold, air-conditioned home many times, the only shock is the advent, should I say, of the air conditioning. I mean, it's amazing that it exists and that you have the ability to use it. So I just want to say, go for it. Exactly. I don't think saving tens of thousands of lives is best by killing tens of thousands of people. It really doesn't make a whole lot of sense. I would just say go for it. Just see, and maybe if you don't want to have thermal shock, don't put it down to, say, I don't know, Celsius. 5 Celsius? That seems like that would be cold. So if it's 40 outside, maybe put it to 20 and see if it makes a little difference inside of your apartment.
1: Yeah, I will say, as a person who lives in Texas, there is a thing where you go in from, it's 108 degrees outside, and you walk inside and they just have the air conditioning just jacked up so high that it feels incredible for a little while. And if you sit in there long enough, you start getting a little cold. This does not, by the way, affect your health in any way. It's just, you just hear me whining about it every once in a while. And mostly, other than that, women whining about it constantly. That is the real, the real situation here. Air conditioning is, I mean this honestly and actually literally, a miracle. It is a miracle, I believe, directly from God, who has displaced the knowledge into human beings, into carrier's head long ago, and has now made it so the southern part of the United States, Dave, actually is inhabitable. People move here because of air conditioning. It was almost impossible to live here for a good chunk of our history. It's an incredible invention. It saves hundreds of thousands of lives per year, and the stupid Europeans are just, almost literally lighting themselves on fire to avoid it.
0: Yeah, I agree. It's there for a reason. Use it. It's the same as hot showers. Those weren't around, I want to say, until the 50s. Maybe I'm wrong on the date, but I think it was maybe 40s or 50s where hot showers were commonplace, where you didn't have to, like, cook your water if you were rich before you got in it. It's like the first year of the hot shower, so why would you just not do that? Because someone told you to? There's no reason for it. And Mamdani turning everything to 78 degrees, that is not to protect you. That is just a lockstep test towards socialism to see if you're all willing to do it.
1: Mm-hmm. And by the way, this is a real story. Mamdani gets roasted after telling sweltering New Yorkers to set ACs to 78 degrees. Commie is what people were saying. I thought of it as like, no, this is actually just the warmth of collectivism in action. He said that's exactly what he promised, and now you're getting it. This is the warmth of collectivism. You do get your air conditioning set to 78 or 80 or 82 or 85, whatever it is, and you deal with it. That's collectivism in action. We have this incredible, I mean, I was going off on my patriotic rant the other day about capitalism, and I just freaking love capitalism, the things that it's brought to us. But this is a great example of it. This is saving lives. This is saving elderly people's lives. You know, there's been years where 40 and 50,000 people across Europe have died in quote-unquote heat waves where it's like 89 degrees. And there's no reason for any of this to happen. Like, you could put an air conditioner in your window for like $100. And it will keep you cool enough that you don't die. I mean, you don't necessarily have to have it at 64, but I mean, this is helping people live. And in New York, they're trying to do this. I don't think people are going to listen to Mamdani, hopefully, because they don't want to be controlled. This is America.
0: No, I agree. And I hope they don't. And I hope he realizes that they never will. I hope that whatever this is, as far as the people go, however he got in, I just hope it backfires completely. And I mean, of all the things to work on in New York City, I'm sure turning everybody's thermostat to 78, that's going to stop homeless people from throwing Asians in front of trains.
1: Oh, yeah.
0: That's going to really take down the crime rate. I mean, there's really not a lot of things you have to tackle there first. Let's worry about the heat wave and making sure everything's 78, where there's no proof that's going to do anything for anybody.
1: Yeah.
0: Except him going, it's going to be easier on our grid. Really? Is it? I've lived in New York during these sweltering conditions, and it's never been a problem.
1: Shouldn't be. I mean, again, we could certainly improve our grid, but that shouldn't be a problem.
0: We could improve our grid, but I don't think that's going to do it.
1: No, it's certainly not, and it's not going to help at all when it comes to global warming either. I will also say, if you've ever been to New York City in the summer, it already smells. Like, it already is the most pungent city you'll ever go. Like, there's urine almost everywhere. You know, there's weird, you know, you go by particular storefronts and they've cut open, like, you know, weird animals you've never seen before, and they're selling them for meat. And the whole place already smells a lot. And then you add in a bunch of really sweaty people on top of that. Man, I mean, it's already a tough place to visit. It gets even worse.
0: Yeah, it's gross. It's a gross place. And then it's humid from the river. And boy, it is disgusting. So everything's sticky and wet and smells terrible. The one thing you might want to do is go home and turn on the air conditioning to say, I don't know, a nice cool 72, like, which is apparently a problem. Uh-huh. It's not. If you're in New York, just you pay the bill. Set it to whatever you want to. It's your freedom.
1: Mm-hmm. I will say, in Mamdani's defense, slightly, I mean, they're like, he got elected, right? They're like, oh, they elected me. Now they seem to like soccer. Maybe they'll roll with this too. I mean, like, it's possible that is his thought process here, but I don't think anyone's rolling with 78 degrees.
0: It's 180 in whatever desert he's from.
1: Right.
0: So, I mean, I get that maybe it feels cool to him, but no. For us white folk, I don't think so.
1: Another amazing convenience of capitalism is DoorDash. Not that it doesn't occasionally have problems. We have a video of one of them. We'll show you that next.
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1: We all know that AI is going to soon take over and start a robot holocaust for all humans. Until we get to that human-free utopia, They're really helpful little creatures, and they help us deliver food. They help us do all sorts of incredible things, including these DoorDash robots. Now, if you've never seen these before, I've seen something similar in Los Angeles when I was out there one time. And there's just like, there are these little robots. They'll just go around the streets just like normal. No one's, you know, with them. They will cross the street. They will wait at lights. It's really amazing. And DoorDash, I guess, is implementing some of these in some of their markets where they will deliver some of the food from these different restaurants to you. Doesn't always go well, though. Sometimes there are problems, especially when there's an ongoing legal situation, a sort of a SWAT team situation going on, this time in Phoenix.
10: A tense SWAT situation near Phoenix gets an extra added complication. This DoorDash delivery robot, who decided apparently it was ready for its close-up. This is Dot the Bot rolling up, stood its ground, and refused to leave. A DoorDash technician had to be called in to remove Dot from the scene. Robots are often used to maneuver through standoffs and other tense situations. The difference here is they're invited. Dot the Bot and whatever goodies she was carrying was not.
1: That's sad because, frankly, that's what I want out of my DoorDash order. I want them to power through anything to get me my food. So I'm totally on board with Dot the Bot here, but apparently not allowed to be in the middle of a SWAT situation, Dave.
0: By any means necessary. That's what I say about my DoorDash. Okay. I don't care if it is a hostage situation. I ordered it. But I will say we're living in the dumbest Terminator prequel ever. Worse than you could ever have expected. And it's tragic. And really, if it was a real DoorDash delivery person, they probably would have just asked to be shot.
1: It's certainly possible. Certainly possible. I like this approach from Dot the Bot. I mean, I want, if I order Taco Bell and Dot the Bot is bringing it to me, I want Dot the Bot to crawl over corpses to get to me. I want it to. If it has to take out a machine gun and take out everything in its path, that's what I want out of my DoorDash experience.
0: I'm just going to say, if Dot the Bot is armed like one of the RoboCop robots mm-hmm. that kill everybody at the conference table, that's fine. I need him to get to my doorstep.
1: It's true, and I want it there before it's cold too. It needs to, like, drive-through is too much work. You know, I wanted to sit in the comfort of my own home, press a few buttons on my phone, and then Taco Bell or whatever else, Wendy, whatever you're ordering, just shows up at the door. That's the end of it. I don't want to have an interaction with a human being. This is why I like the robots. I mean, I'm already completely embarrassed about what I've done when I've ordered from Taco Bell. I don't want to have a human interaction with that person.
0: No, part of the paying $168 for $12 in Taco Bell because you're too lazy to go get it yourself, which I do all the time, might I add, is the anonymity. Mm-hmm. So the lack of judgment from a robot is appreciated.
1: Very much so. All right, we're going to take a break, come back on the other side. And now I want to order Taco Bell. Buying or selling a house is one of those experiences where everybody suddenly becomes an expert, right? 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
1: Stu and Dave Do America present Ben Ferguson versus CNN.
12: Ben, don't you live in Texas?
13: I live in Texas.
12: Okay,
13: and
12: so
13: there's no way in hell we're putting on 78
14: that's
13: degrees.
14: That's why, anyway, that's why your grid falls apart.
13: It's not 78 degrees in here right now either. No one's gonna buy
12: Ben
13: by this. Like, it's absurd.
1: Ben, you're not supposed to say that, Ben.
0: He's right, and I did watch a little bit more of that, actually. I did see the clip where he does mention it's not 78 degrees in that studio. It's much cooler. He makes a very solid point there. But I just love that we've now politicized thermostat. It makes me not want to touch it, but just go warm myself up in my car in the garage with all the doors shut.
1: Yeah. that might have
0: hit that point.
1: Another side effect there, Dave. But yeah, it is legitimately crazy. Like, these used to be things that would unite us. The wonders of air conditioning. right? That's a basic thing we can all be excited about. No, we gotta ruin that too. Big screen TVs, they're out. Nice cars, forget it. You gotta have a little tiny home, with no electricity and maybe a solar panel that never works. It's just they want the world to suck, and I'm sick of it.
0: Yeah, it used to be with air conditioning that it was either your dad or your mom would come down and turn it up to 80, which wasn't technically air conditioning. And everybody just had to suffer. That's what the kids of boomers had to deal with, was the fact that they had air conditioning but never actually used it. So I would just be sweating all night long, but I wasn't allowed to open the window because the air conditioning was on.
1: Right.
0: Those were the days that I have worked to forget and use my air conditioner well under 78.
1: Mm. Well, let me give you another day that you're going to hope to forget for the rest of your life. Let's do Graham Plattner's condom etiquette.

0: gosh. May God have mercy on our souls. Welcome to Stu and Dave, Do America, Stu Bergier, along with Dave Landau.
1: Good night and good luck. I'm kidding. Ahoy, and we meet again.
0: We do. Dave, you're going to be around the country. You go to davelandau.com to get all the dates with a couple that you want to highlight today.
1: Sure. This weekend, you can see me in Huntsville, Alabama at Levity Live, and then July 25th, Farwell, Michigan, Rock Michigan Red Fest with Ted Nugent.
0: Yeah, check those out as well. DaveLandau.com. 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The code is Stu and Dave. Now, a lot of times we will say things like that, like, oh gosh, hey, join the family. We got, more access. You can go deeper with the show and the network if you become a subscriber. This might not be the day you want any more information, however, about what our topic is, because we're talking about Graham Plattner again. The Graham Plattner currently about to be the nominee for Senate in Maine for the Democrats. And we have a news story out about him. Ex-girlfriend of Graham Plattner says he removed condoms without consent during sex. Wow. We are really... I mean, even the Washington Post, they have this. Can we zoom in on this? Because if you notice, Dave, they've actually put up exclusive... Like, they've really nailed this information. Although I will say,
1: somebody's getting nailed.
0: Yeah. I will say, with Graham Plattner's history, I doubt, this particular woman had this happen to her exclusively.
1: No, I highly doubt it. He seems like the guy who's like, I'll put on a condom, and he's got just like the rubber band that he just rolls onto himself. And he's like, it's on, it's sturdy. Or in the middle of it, he's just so confident that he's like, here, hold this. And she's like, wait a minute, it's supposed to be on you. It's wherever I want it.
0: It's. Don't worry, as long as I have it, we're protected. It doesn't have to necessarily be in any particular spot. At least that's my understanding.
1: You said, do I have one? The answer is yes.
0: Lindsay Fifield is the woman who brought this information to our attention. She's one of the original accusers from the New York Times article as well. She said she dated Plattner from 2013 to 2015 in D.C. That's, by the way, I don't think there's any argument about that they dated. Previously accused him of physical abuse, said that she told Plattner on multiple occasions that he had to wear condoms during sex because she was not on birth control. He would pull condoms off, she said in an interview. He would do it in a sneaky way. He wouldn't tell me. What a piece of work this guy is.
1: Is he married? I can't remember.
0: Yeah, now he is, yeah.
1: Okay, but he wasn't then.
0: He wasn't then. He did send sexts to a bunch of women while he was married. We know that, but we don't know if he actually had any physical hookups with them, at least at this point.
1: That's good. I'm just glad that Democrats basically lost men because they called them Nazi rapists. So now they've elected a Nazi or plan to elect a Nazi rapist. It's very fun. It's very fun to see. I don't doubt it for a second. He seems like a guy who would do that. He's like, what? I can't feel nothing with it on.
0: Yeah, he's that guy. Shut up. He's 100% that guy. 100% that guy. And you bring up the point on the Nazi rapist thing, which is a great point, because the reason why this happened is it's because they looked at a group of people, middle class Americans who got sick of political elites and were like, I want somebody who's going to speak, plainly, who's not going to be part of the establishment. I want someone from the outside. I want someone who maybe is a little offensive, like Donald Trump, and will say some things that are uncomfortable, like Donald Trump. So they went and they just found a freaking Nazi. I mean, they were calling everybody who they, all these people on the, the right and in the middle who are, white working class Americans. They called all of them Nazis for years and years and years and years. Somehow, I don't understand how, but that scared them off from voting for them. So then they were like, oh, gosh, let's just get a Nazi of our own, a rapist of our own, and then we'll run them for office and everything will work out fine. It's not working out all that fine, though, Dave.
1: No, it seems that you have to have proof, or at least some people that seem like plausible sources. It doesn't help when you try to take everything that you are that's against somebody, and then take and then find the candidate that has all those negative qualities. Somehow it managed to backfire. I'm excited about it, though. I think it's great that we've been called Nazi rapists and every other name for the last decade plus. So we'll see how this plays out. Like, I honestly just, I'm out of sympathy for anyone, I guess. I don't know. Yeah.
0: No,
1: that's just where I'm at. I just don't care at this point.
0: I'm with you on that. I have no sympathy for these. They deserve every freaking second of what they're going through right now. They did this to themselves. They should have known. I mean, like, the answer, when you unfairly call a bunch of people Nazis and rapists and they don't like you anymore, the answer is not to hire your own Nazis and rapists. The answer is to stop calling those people Nazis and rapists and treat them like real individuals and people that actually are, you know, good Americans, right? You know, they're not Nazis. They're not rapists. Just because they like lower taxes does not make them either one of those two categories. That's not how you define them. But they did this forever.
1: Yes.
0: And now they've got Graham Plattner to deal with, at least for, who knows, a couple more days, potentially. Now, Dave, you might say, well, you know, he did this. Did he do this once? No. Did he do it twice? No. Did he do it more than that? Yeah. She estimated that Graham Plattner removed condoms without her consent, not one, not two, not three, not four, not five, but at least 6 times when they had sex at both of their residences in D.C. during their 2-year on and off relationship. She said she told him that she was upset about it, but he would make light of the situation. And he's like, I'm just being, you know me. I'm just being sneaky. By the way, if someone breaks in, I will rape them. I will rape them, not in a gay way, but I will rape them. Good to see you again. I'll meet you at dinner tomorrow night. I mean, why are these women even dating this guy?
1: Yeah. If anybody breaks into the house, I will raw dog them. You're not the only one who I am sneaking into without protection. I promise you. I will make them also hold the condom while I handle my business and show them who's boss if they happen to break in.
0: Not in a gay way, though. I want to make sure that you're clear about that. It's not in a gay way whatsoever. I will be unprotected during the act. But it will
1: and
0: not
1: rock hard while a man struggles. But that is because I'm thinking of girls, yeah. Asian girls, yeah, that's it. Not men. In no way is it erotic to me.
0: No.
1: Power. The power gets me there.
0: Yeah, that's surely it. It's so gross. He is the worst.
1: Fool you once, shame on you. Fool me twice. I'm going to keep fooling you.
0: I will say, I don't know. Again, when you
1: I will say she's kind of stupid. Wouldn't you check after a little while?
0: Like,
1: I
0: mean, when you say things like this,
1: I don't want a victim shame, but I feel like you're kind of an idiot.
0: This is what you're going to get. This is what you're going to get accused of if you make points like this. And I'm sure these women are, you know, they don't deserve these terrible things that he's done to them. Obviously, that goes without saying.
1: No,
0: but I am surprised at how many of them describe these multi-year relationships with this guy who's like. I mean, this is a crime. To do this in multiple states, multiple countries around the globe is a crime to do this, to take a condom off when the woman doesn't know about it. It is definitely a crime to break into their house and rape them. It is definitely a crime to pull them out of a cab and bruise them. It is definitely a crime to hide, to lock them into a room against their will for extended periods of time. I know these things are more complicated than a podcast.
1: Define
0: can
1: crime. These are all crimes. Everything you said is okay. Well, had I known at the time,
0: I know these are more complicated than our dumb podcast can possibly work through. But it does strike to me like you got to have a little more value of yourself, right? You got to be like. You got to value your own time. You're worth more than being with an idiot like this. And the second he does any one of these numerous things he was doing to these people, like, for example, having a Nazi tattoo, that's your excuse to go back onto Tinder, right? That's when you do it. You don't wait until the assault happens 2 years later when you see the Nazi tattoo for the very first time. Bye-bye.
1: Yeah, I kind of, I don't know, I do feel that if you're telling your friend, like, well, he does beat me, he pretends he's wearing condoms when he's not. He's done that, oh, half a dozen times or so. You know, I feel like he's the one. Oh, did I mention he has a Nazi tattoo? It's I don't see what's wrong with him. He's so dreamy. I feel it's a little give and take there. It doesn't mean that his character's any better. It just means that, you know, you're not Meredith Baxter Burney living in a Lifetime movie, so maybe you can leave. And I realize there's a lot of people who are like, well, there's certain situations where right. I can't. You have your own place. He's breaking in to rape you. You seem to be doing pretty well.
0: Yeah, I mean, these situations can be complicated at times, but like none of these stories seem to line up to the typical story you'd hear, where like, you know, a woman is living with a wife and he's abusive to her all the time and she has no place she can go and you know, the kids are there and that's a factor. There's obviously lots of complications when it comes to abuse, but these situations do seem to be like on and off again relationships where like the reason they were off is because of an assault or a bruise or a tattoo or an imprisonment in their homes, and then they're back on again later. I just don't know anyone who went through a relationship like that. Maybe I'm not, you know, thankfully not experienced, but like I would want to tell my daughter if this any of these things. Let me give you a list. I'm going to give you a book of all of Graham Platner's offenses. If any man does any of these things to you ever, get out immediately. Like, that should be one of the top lessons from this saga.
1: Yes, once is too many. It's absurd the amount of stuff that he's gotten away with.
0: Yeah.
1: And, yeah, I feel, look, even if it all proves that they were there too long, whatever that even means, you can't, I mean, I don't want to, again, you know, you're not supposed to victim shame, but at the same time, you know, you can do better.
0: Yeah.
1: And, you know, at least she's coming forward now, but it still shows the guy's character, which is the exact character we thought he was, which is a monster.
0: Yep. Of course, he's denying all this, Dave, in a statement to response to questions about the allegations. Platner campaign called the claim categorically false and politically motivated. This is their answer to anything Feifeld is saying, because she is, you know, has had history working with Republicans. She supported Brett Kavanaugh when he was accused of sexual assault. But that, again, like, we all know the Kavanaugh thing is an interesting example, because there was no evidence of it, right? There was no one else saw anything. That's unlike these accusations where she did text other people and communicate a lot of this at the time. I don't think that can condemn him legally, you know, and this is an important part of the entire Me Too era, Dave. It's like the correct way to deal with accusations like this is through the court system. It is not the correct way is not a leak to the New York Times 12 years later. There's no way to make sense of that. You can't find evidence. You just it's really hard to prove any of this stuff. You know, these things do need to be dealt with at the time they occur by going to the police basically immediately. That's how a legal system's set up. And if what you want to do is try, like, you know, like the Bill Cosby thing, for example, there's a reason why he's not in prison right now for the stuff that I think he did, is because no one said anything for 30 years. Right.
1: And well, so I'm still on the fence, but go on. You do you.
0: I know. I appreciate that.
1: But you're right, though. He with Kavanaugh, they actually had to come up with believe all women, because the story made such little sense and had so little proof. They had to be like, just believe, you know, it's how you get E.T. to fly. But the other part, too, is this is exactly what he does. These women might not be breaking into his house, but he is sexually assaulting them in a not gay way.
0: Very not
1: gay. So this is very true. This is what he does.
0: Mm-hmm. It's a great point. That was their answer, because when it's a Republican and when they really need it to be true, and when, you know, they just happened, and look, this is no fault of their own here. They wanted to come up with a BS political attack, and they happened to pick the one loser who kept a diary of their daily activities every day when they were like 18 years old. Okay, that's...
1: Yeah, how do you do that?
0: I don't know.
1: There's nobody, he's not at a party.
0: Right. He's probably never been to a party. That, let's be honest
1: you
0: about
1: can't
0: it.
1: Keep a, you cannot keep a calendar and be at a party. That's mm-hmm. absurd. Mm-hmm. At 18, in the 80s, he's yeah. like, ah, I just have to write everything down and know where I'm going to be, you know, because I'm awesome. I'm going to go party later.
0: Basically saved his life and career.
1: Revenge
0: though.
1: Of the Nerd Sex.
0: Amazing.
1: Sorry, what?
0: It basically saved his life and his career, right? Like, I mean, you know, at least yeah. his public life. I mean, the fact that he wrote down. I mean, the other thing is, of course, no one else had any evidence that he was there. No one else saw him there. She couldn't remember not only what house it was in, but what town it was in or what year it was in. There were a lot of holes in that particular story. But to your point, it was you just have to believe it then. Just believe that it's true in this sort of supernatural way. Believe all women. And then when women come out here, woman after woman after woman, they didn't believe it for a very long time. They now apparently are believing it. And that goes back to the accusation we talked about yesterday, Dave. I want to make sure that people understand. I'm curious if you've heard this term before. Removing a condom during sex without consent is known as stealthing. It's classified
1: stealthing.
0: As stealth. Have you ever heard that? I've never heard that term before.
1: I honestly haven't, and you would assume that I had.
0: You know, of all people that I know who I thought might have heard that term, you would be like top of the... Jeffy probably is number one, and then you're number two. On that list, or at least hearing of it. I'm not saying doing it, of course. This is, by the way, sexual assault. It is a form of sexual assault in several countries, Britain, Canada, parts of Australia. And some parts of Australia, you can do it all day long, though. By the way,
1: that's what I love, is that it's only parts of Australia. Yeah. It's like some places you can, some places you can.
0: The Take fun places you can, I'll tell you that. Yeah. Not all these. I mean, you go, sure, you go to Sydney, they're going to stop you from that. But there's some places in the outback where, I mean, kangaroos don't complain about it. I'll tell you that much.
1: They don't. And they have three vaginas. You can look that up. Kangaroos do.
0: See, this is why I would think you would know what stealthing was. You're a person who knows that kangaroos have three vaginas. Of course you
1: exactly.
0: know what stealthing was, but not
1: you
0: even
1: would
0: you.
1: Assume.
0: Yeah.
1: And a pouch. It's like they have cargo pants, Stu.
0: Yeah, that's
1: a
0: true.
1: A lot down there to keep stuff.
0: Mm-hmm. Very, very true. By the way,
1: amen.
0: I make fun of Australia. We are the exact same. The United States, Maine, California, and Washington have laws that address non-consensual removal of condoms during sex. Now,
1: we're kind of the same, except they're an island of criminals, and half of them are like, we don't have to make that illegal.
0: Probably true.
1: It's, welcome to the town of stealthing. That's yeah. what we do here. So, I'd love to know where it's legal there. Because obviously somebody had a meeting and there's just a mayor like, no.
0: No thanks.
1: That's what we do here.
0: We're all set. Just, you know, I mean, look, it you know, just doesn't feel right without it. So we go with it here in stealthing Australia. But I mean, we have a federalist system here, right, where states make rules that are different on many different topics. And I don't think that anyone is, I don't think there's a state here in America that's like, you know what? Yeah, we're kind of in. I think it's just that, you know, a lot of states haven't passed laws on it. Only three have. Interestingly enough, though, Dave, Maine is one of them. And while these sexual encounters happened reportedly in D.C., where there is not a law against this, you just can't tell me that if you're doing this six times with one woman that who is not on birth control, by the way. I, if you're doing it six times with a woman who is not on birth control, you're telling me he didn't attempt this in Maine as well? I am a big-time skeptic on that one.
1: Yeah, I don't think that he crossed state lines to try stealthing. He seems like a guy who really would want to live on the edge.
0: Yes.
1: I feel like he's done it for sure in Maine. I'm sure he knows every rule, too.
0: And that's the scary part. But I will say, let me see, what should we go to here? Because we're running a little bit late. Let me give you this. Liz Warren. No. Thank you.
1: Oh, sorry.
0: You're going to have a banana.
1: I was stealthing a banana across the screen.
0: Here's Liz Warren. Now, I don't know if she knew about the stealthing at the time she made this statement, but I'm going to choose to believe that she did. Listen to Liz.
2: I am here because Washington needs fighters, and Graham Plattner is the fighter we need.
0: He'll rape for us.
2: Mm-hmm. I said to myself, that's my kind of man.
0: Oh, yeah, it is. Yeah, it is.
2: Because that is a man who not only has the value.

0: the denial. And Fox News actually put this together, a little side-by-side of Swalwell and Plattner doing their videos, and it's uncanny. Watch.
1: That you see and hear from me directly.
2: I wanted to directly address the troubling, serious, and false allegations against me.
1: These allegations of sexual assault are flat false.
2: Any accusation of non-consensual behavior is categorically false.
1: I'm going to spend time with my family and friends, and I appreciate those who have reached out to me to show support.
2: We are taking the time to reflect on the best path forward for the state that I love, the people that I love.
0: Sure. What a surprise. They sound identical.
3: I like his shirt, too, that you can tell is from Kohl's sometimes 20 years ago. He's like, do I have anything that's not flannel? Is there anything in my closet that doesn't look rapey? Right. And they're like, this is your most unrapey shirt, but we have to get this video out quick. Just put on his least rapey shirt that's still a little rapey because of his face. And, yeah, let's do this video. That is, it's word for word, basically.
0: Yeah, I like this, too. It's kind of like, yeah, give me my sensitive blouse. That's what I need. Yeah. That's kind of what it looks like. I don't know that that's a man's shirt, Dave. It looks a little froofy. I like it.
3: It does. Mm-hmm. I gotta shave my neck for this. All right.
0: All right.
3: I don't want to.
0: One more thing here, Dave, before we leave Graham Plattner and this entire saga, hopefully behind us, because I just hope we don't have to talk about him one more day. But Graham Plattner's campaign says it contacted the state party to discuss the process if he drops out. One of the things he's saying is he's going to attempt to control this process a little bit. He's saying basically, I'm not going to drop out unless you put another socialist in there. If you put in, what's her face, the governor, Janet Mills, I don't like her and I'm not going to drop off out. I'm going to stay in. That led to this woman, who is a woman in Maine. She works for the Democratic Party, and she's kind of reporting on the fact that Graham Plattner's people are trying to push them around as far as designing this process to end in a way that Plattner wants. Here's what she said.
4: Hi, everyone. I wanted to provide you all an update on the U.S. Senate race here in Maine. As you know, the Maine Democratic Party has been working around the clock to develop a process to replace our U.S. Senate nominee that is open, inclusive, transparent, and fair. The integrity of this process is just as important as the outcome, and we are committed to ensuring that Democrats across our state can have confidence in both. Unfortunately, Graham Plattner's team has repeatedly reached out to us in an attempt to put their thumb on the scale of what this process looks like. We have repeatedly reiterated to Graham Plattner's team that they have no role in determining our next Democratic nominee for the U.S. Senate, nor in determining what this process looks like. We have also reiterated that Graham Plattner must drop out of this race so that Democrats in Maine can focus on defeating Susan Collins this November. We look forward to making this process public as soon as Graham Plattner formally withdraws from this race.
0: First of all, lock your doors and watch wherever Graham Plattner wants to put his thumb. That's always an important thing.
3: I was going
0: to
3: say, at least it's only on a scale. That's the benefit.
0: I'm very concerned for this woman.
3: And they do want full transparency. They don't want somebody just snuck in all stealthy-like.
0: No, that would be bad. You don't want that. I also will just note, too, this woman's being praised for this, being like, I'm going to resist Plattner's ridiculousness, and that's good. But I will say, she says something that's blatantly false in there, which is that he has no role in who the next nominee is going to be. I got news for you. He's already the nominee. All he has to do is do nothing. And if he does not drop out, your process means zilch. It's funny. He does have power here, Dave, and he can tell them to do whatever he wants. And if they say no, he could just stay in. He only has to deal with this for another week. If he can get through the next week, all the Democrats are going to find their way to loving him once again.
3: And we all know that he will find a way to stay in, even if he's uncomfortable.
0: All right, we got to take a break.
3: I think that's important on that note. For people to realize.
0: On that note, by the way, you're very, very well put, Dave. Eloquent. I will also say Mitch McConnell is in the news. He's been staying in a little bit too long, too. We'll get into that update next. We tend to think if a pair of earbuds sound great that they have to cost a fortune. Not true.

0: it's not true. Raycon is proof that they don't have to be this expensive luxury item. It's, you know, use everyday earbuds. The classic ones are great. 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
0: What exactly is happening with Mitch McConnell? He has been hospitalized for 3 weeks. Aides won't say why. There are rumors now that I guess someone found a document or a 911 call, I can't remember which one it was, that said that he maybe had a cardiac arrest situation that had happened a few weeks ago. He's been hospitalized since June 14th, and no one's really saying anything. I know, this is bizarre. By the way, Mitch McConnell should have been out a long time ago. When he started, I mean, for a bunch of different reasons, but like we said this at the time, when you just freeze in the middle of a sentence for like 15 seconds and everyone's standing around going like, what the hell is going on? And then your brain sort of kicks back in and then you freeze again for another 10 seconds in the middle of a sentence. Like that's, it's time. It's time to go to Shady Hills retirement home. That's the time for that to happen. They let him keep going and now this is going on. And, you know, he's one of the leaders, Dave, of the Senate, and no one knows what the heck is the issue is.
7: He did glitch at least two or three times, as I can remember. Usually that's around the time that you should retire. And I don't mean necessarily from your job. I mean from Earth. I feel like God's been trying to take him for some time. And I'm sure someone will replay this as this, I'm insensitive when he dies later this week. But he probably should. And I don't mean that in a bad way. I just mean he's had a good long life of taking the taxpayers' money and being a clog in the spokes of the wheel of this country.
0: I mean, look, the guy has, you know, he's an elderly guy. He just shouldn't have, the last couple of terms, let's just say, he should not have run. And, you know, this is a repeating thing. We see this all the time. These congressmen, these senators, they cannot let go of the power that they have. They think they're so important that the country can't go on without them. I got news for you. Everybody's replaceable. And especially somebody, yes, like Mitch McConnell, who, you know, had his moments. I think he did some things that were good in his career. You know, certainly things that benefited the, you know, conservatives. You know, the Supreme Court situation is one that pops to mind where, you know, I mean, he gets credit for, you know, the potential of an Obama nominee as opposed to Neil Gorsuch. And that's a massive thing that's changed our country, I think, for the better. But all of that being said, you know, look, it's time. It's long past time. The man's not healthy. Stop propping these people up weekend to Bernie style and, you know, rolling them out to Congress. Like, hey, just let's move on.
7: It's true. I think in his defense, some turtles do live to be almost 200 years old.
0: It's true.
7: And not usually when they're out of their shell, but you never know. And I think he was just really giving it the old college try. But, you know, we got to realize it's time for him to go home. Yeah, permanently, to his house, yes, to his big shell, his waterfront shell.
0: His waterfront shell. He does look like not only a turtle, but I would say a cartoon turtle. Like specifically a turtle drawn into a cartoon. I can't picture, I'm picturing like a, it's one that, it's a cartoon that was in the, you know, the underdog era of cartoons, which by the way, I freaking love that era of cartoons like that.
7: You know, they were great.
0: Oh my God, those cartoons, they're still, you know, the Rocky and Bullwinkle stuff. Still really good, really funny when I watch it now. It's like legit, it's incredible. The general who had all the fake war stories is incredible. He was part of, I think, the underdog one. All those are great. There's some from that era, though, where there's a turtle that used to go into his shell all the time, and that's the one I'm thinking of when I think of Mitch McConnell. It's that particular cartoon turtle.
7: He does, and he looks like he looks like the turtle, and I can't think of it to me, that wears like the thick glasses.
0: Yeah, I think that's the one I'm thinking of. What was that? That wasn't Tennessee
7: Tuxedo.
0: I can't
7: remember what cartoon that is, but yeah, he definitely does not come off like a Ninja Turtle.
0: No.
7: Like, people need to realize that, but he comes off as a very elderly turtle that you'd think is wise, but really is not.
0: No, not at all.
7: Kind of a Magoo.
0: Yeah. Yeah. Again, same sort of era. I love that. By the way, there was a sort of a thing that went viral yesterday, which were these supposed reported conversations with Mitch McConnell that seemingly everybody had. Like everyone yesterday talked to Mitch. This, I think, started from, was it the guy who was on CNN? I'm trying to think of who the first one was. Jennings, Scott Jennings. He said he had talked to McConnell for 20 minutes on Tuesday. He's still recovering in the hospital. He went through, talked about politics, foreign policy, even a little bit of Senate history. Then everybody just sort of parodied his, basically mocking it and acting like it wasn't true and saying they also had reported conversations with Mitch McConnell yesterday. I mean, it wasn't nice. It did make me laugh a few times. I don't know, man. It's just like, it's time. These people, we don't put them on a pedestal. They put themselves on a pedestal. They make themselves into these irreplaceable figures, and they just stick around forever because they like the power. They like the idea that they're influencing everybody else's life. Just like, it's time. Their family should just say to them, gosh, guys, come home, be with the family, hang out with your grandkids, whatever the thing is, do that other than this.
7: Yeah, that's why there needs to be term limits on these things, because they don't let them go. And this is proof of it, where you're going, hey, where's the guy? Because he's still holding a position, and it's basically right up until the moment they die.
0: Mm-hmm. Mm-hmm. I mean, look, this has happened with plenty of Democrats in the past, but the last two examples we brought up, the guy Keene in New Jersey and McConnell, they're Republicans, you know, and
7: yeah. Was it Ruth Bader Ginsburg? She was a Democrat, but
0: yep.
7: Wasn't she another one that held on to a position forever?
0: Oh, well, yeah, to the point that made the left not that happy, wound up costing them a Supreme Court, arguably. But like, you know, right. Was it Barbara Boxer Diane Feinstein, who was there and like to the point of like she was still working and like just saying completely incoherent things. She couldn't keep track of what was going on. She'd be voting for bills that she couldn't even describe. People would ask her about it. She'd say she didn't vote for it after she had voted for it. And this is, it's embarrassing. It's embarrassing. The entire country, and certainly both of these parties, should be embarrassed about it. Like it's wrong to exploit these people like this. They're at fault as well, but it's wrong and awful, and I'm very I get really annoyed about this, because it's both parties. They both do it all the time, and you know, we're the victims of it. We're the victims of it, Dave.
7: Agreed.
0: Let me tell you about another woman who held on for a very, very long time, and is apparently holding on to her marriage for a very long time as well. Nancy Pelosi. I want to tell you about the latest developments in the Paul Pelosi case. He's in the news again for another run-in with authorities. We'll tell you about that next.
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0: Of Nancy Pelosi, Network. Paul Pelosi, is back in the news again. He could face hit and run charges after he rear-ended a parked car in California.
7: Okay. Now, I'm not surprised he rear-ended somebody, but I am surprised it's a car.
0: That does seem to be, well, allegedly, the path he's gone down before. I just hope...
7: Was he hammered?
0: That's not funny, Dave. That's not funny. That's the type of political violence you're responsible for, Dave. I'm very disappointed.
7: That's true. Mm-hmm. That's true. A guy who wasn't a gay prostitute hit him with a hammer in his kitchen. I just want to be clear on that.
0: Right. Thank you.
7: In no way was it a gay prostitute.
0: Thank you for clarifying that, because that is exactly what they said. That was definitely not that, and I'm glad you clarified that. I am concerned, in this incident, was he stealthing? That is not written in the report.
7: not very well.
0: Oh, apparently not. Everyone noticed. Apparently everybody noticed. This guy, I don't know. I honestly don't know what the truth is with that. I mean, he was literally hit in the head with a hammer. That's a, you know, terrible thing. Everything around him and his life and his investing and, you know, his seeming problem with alcohol and God knows what else, there's a lot of shadiness for a guy who is married to one of the most powerful women in the world.
7: Yes, he's 86 years old, crashing into cars, being hit by not gay prostitutes and getting DUIs.
0: Yeah.
7: I mean, he's giving Hunter Biden a run for his money.
0: That's true. That's
7: true. Impressive.
0: That would be a fun weekend with both Hunter and and Pelosi. Hunter, by the way, is doing more the podcast circuit still, and he's admitting all these terrible things that he did, which we were all told at the beginning were lies and completely made up, but now we now know that, of course, he was doing them the entire time and recording most of them on his laptop that we were told was false at the beginning and actually had nothing to it whatsoever until we were told it was completely true. So I think we're getting all the information that we need from our media, I guess, is the summary of the story.
7: It's good. It's better late than never, especially at a time where there'll be no consequences for it. Mm. That's what's important.
0: Yes.
7: Is now he can just go around and maybe sell a book or whatever it is that he's going to do. Paintings, or maybe he's going to light all his paintings on fire in a Malibu house and say they're worth $1 billion to the insurance company.
0: Mm. Sure. That definitely didn't happen. Just like the prostitute thing didn't happen.
7: He never did that.
0: Those things didn't occur. In fact, he was actually driving in the right direction. The parked car jumped right out in front of him. I'm pretty sure that's how that happened. So there we go. Paul Pelosi again. I guess when you bring that up, though, you're a hate monger because he's a victim. I'm disappointed in you, Dave, for responding to me bringing that up. Okay, we got to take a break.
7: I'm upset at me too.
0: Yes, it's just a terrible thing we've been doing. Take a quick break. Come back on the other side with a little bit more here before we clean up everything that's been just a complete disastrous mess on this program today. Look, you can decide it's time to lose weight. 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You can make a plan. I've done that before. You can be completely committed in your brain, and I've done that before too. 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
0: 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Fisher Priest writes, between Plattner and Stephen King, I'm beginning to think there's something wrong with Maine. That does, that there is an indication of this, I will say. You're a little isolated up there, and crazy crap happens.
7: There's some proof. Mm-hmm. Some undeniable proof.
0: Mm-hmm. How about this one from Jeremy C613? The crazy thing is to me is that MS Now, this reporter, said in his own words that he didn't believe Graham, but said nothing. This is true. We played the clip. As a reporter, he admits he's not the audience's presence in the room, but the mouthpiece for the network. That revealing a little bit too much, I think, Dave.
7: Yeah, that's horrifying. That's a good point.
0: It really is. And this
7: one. Yeah, that's horrifying.
0: This is a good point as well. Dave and Stu are stacking political bodies. First Swalwell, now Plattner. They can't be stopped. If they want your political career over, all they have to do is moderately put their mind to it, and in 2 to 4 months, you'll be sitting in front of a tripod apologizing and planning a new career. What a great comment. Amen. That's kind of like the slogan of the show. All right, we'll see you tomorrow.
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0: Presents a series of unfortunate events.
12: Yo, I'm driving and a hawk, a f***ing hawk, hits my car. As it hits my car and it drops this f***ing chipmunk in my car. What the f***?
0: I mean, it's a pretty reasonable reaction to that situation.
7: I think it is. I think the first thing you want to do is grab your phone and record everything just in case you can have two incidents that day. But at least he's got a new chipmunk friend. He can teach it to sing.
0: Very, very true. Very true. Make some money off of that. Mm-hmm. Like the guy, Alvin's boss there, who basically,
7: Dave
0: exploited those chipmunks. Dragged them around the country, had them singing and everything. He was seen to be the victim in that. I think that's the wrong way to look at that whole story.
7: No, I think he just trafficked chipmunks and forced them to sing.
0: Mm-hmm.
7: It was really pretty evil of him.
0: Yeah. I will say, too.
7: And this guy just killed a hawk and stole his lunch. I got to say, birds shouldn't be hitting your car. As a guy who has hit many birds, they do tend to airstrike my cars, and I don't know if it's a curse. He should see if he's been cursed. But I have hit a lot. And I not hit them. They run into me, for real. Especially in Texas in the summer. I don't know if they get hot, but I have had to screw my bumper back on with a drill. I don't even want a new car because I keep hitting, I keep getting hit by birds. I'm not kidding.
0: What does this have to do with you screwing on your bumper?
7: I've hit birds so hard, it's ripped part of my bumper off.
0: What?
7: Because I've hit multiple at once. I'm not kidding.
0: You hit multiple birds at the same time?
7: Yes. I hit a deer in December with a different car. And then while that was in the shop, a basketball net fell on the car I was driving. I feel like there's a curse. I don't like it. And this guy should look into it because, yeah, I've hit many birds. And I don't want to. I like animals. But they are flying into my car as if the gypsy from Thinner has put a curse on it.
0: So that's quite the reference there, the gypsy from Thinner. I will say, speaking of movie, I feel like you are, there's probably a collection of birds somewhere that gather around on a Friday night to watch the new release of the horror film, and you're the star. Like you, I feel like you're the Freddy Krueger to the bird community.
7: I might be. Yeah. I've considered walking around the car. I have Sage to light while saying a group of Christian prayers that I've downloaded that bless the car.
0: Really?
7: This is
0: I see. I learn things about you all the time, Dave. Did not know.
7: Now, I should also point out I've been hit by a truck tire. A truck tire just fell off of a truck, smashed into my bumper when I was driving to Austin.
0: This is
7: so just... I had to pull over and use tape and then later drill it back on.
0: This is just a plot to like Final Destination. Like you, there's obviously like you're supposed to die, and over again,
7: maybe
0: the universe is trying to kill you, and you keep somehow sneaking out of it. That's the only explanation for your life.
7: I guess that's true. I think the problem is like I don't mind if it happens that way. So.
0: Make it
7: That's
0: fast.
7: The universe's little prank is they keep showing me ways it could happen, but making me live in this never-ending garbage world.
0: Well, I'm happy to be part of your garbage world, Dave.
7: You're good. It's not you.
0: It's not me. It's not
7: me and my choices.
0: It's me. It's not you. It's me and the birds who are running into me. It's not you. We promise. We want to get into. We have a bunch of stuff we get into. We have it's summer, as you may know. There's a lot of vacation time going on right now. A lot of people are out of town. We're going to be out of town. I'm out of town next week. So I wanted to look ahead and kind of look at the summer movie season is here. There's one big movie that is on in the tip of everyone's tongue. It's The Odyssey, and it's been very controversial. So I don't know. I've heard some good things about it. I've heard some bad things about it. Let's do The Odyssey's sinking ship podcast.

0: Welcome to Stu and Dave Do America. I'm Stu Bergier along with Dave Landau.
1: Hello, and we meet again, and ahoy.
0: Yeah, thank you. Very, very important to get that in. By the way, no matter where you are in the United States of America, if you leave your home right now, you can still make it to Huntsville, Alabama, where Dave will be this weekend. You can get tickets at davelandau.com. You're actually all over the place here in the coming months, as usual. I mean, you're always all over the place. Where are you going to be?
1: Levity Live. You can come on out. That's July 10 and 11. And then you know what? Springfield, Missouri next weekend, July 17, 18, Springfield Comedy Club. And of course, I want to let you guys know August 26th, Honolulu at Blue Note. So come out to those shows, people.
0: Yes.
1: What about you? What you got going on?
0: Well, I have predictable show. We got a new show coming up a little bit later on today, going through some more of our predictable constitution. What are the rules of trading prediction markets? And, you know, a bunch of the news of the day as well we'll get into as well. Check it out, predictableshow.com and blazetv.com/Stu and Dave is where we would love you to go to sign up to this wonderful network. Has a lot of great hosts, a lot of great shows, a lot of great stuff. I think you'll appreciate it. I'll get $20 off with the code Stu and Dave. And you can take that $20, you can go to the Odyssey, which probably at these days won't pay for a full ticket. You'll probably have to get more than $20 to pay for one ticket at the movie theater. But the Odyssey is coming out. July 17th is the date. This is, of course, a Christopher Nolan movie. Anytime he does anything, it's kind of a big deal. The Odyssey, yeah. First reactions, staggering. Nolan's biggest film to date, says The Hollywood Reporter. And that I have heard, you know, at least from mainstream critics, really positive reviews of this so far. I mean, a lot of conservatives are pointing out some of the stuff. I want to get to it in a minute. But it does seem like anytime Christopher Nolan does anything, the reviews are in and wonderful.
1: Yes. That's very true. But I don't know. Christopher Nolan went from making a more realistic Batman, which is something that I really enjoyed, especially the first Batman, Batman Begins,
0: yeah,
1: to now making a movie about Grease starring black people.
0: There's a huge African American population in ancient Greece. People don't realize
1: so
0: that.
1: There's that.
0: Historically. I will say, by the way, I didn't know there was... that's by far my favorite Batman, Batman Begins. I think it's... I feel like everyone loves the Heath Ledger one later on, right? Mm-hmm. But, like, I always liked... I thought Batman Begins was great. That was a really good movie.
1: I think it's the superior film.
0: That's interesting. I've never heard anyone else with that opinion. So, apparently... it's basically you and me, but everyone else seems to love the Heath Ledger one, which, you know, had its moments, but I feel like Batman Begins was actually better.
1: But why was Two-Face in it? Like, why the last half an hour of the movie didn't need to exist. Mm. Now, if you take that out of it, it's fine. And then if Bane didn't sound like that the entire movie, and I do love Tom Hardy, I would like that more as well, but why is Catwoman in it?
0: Yeah, I don't know, and I will say, you know, look, a lot of the Christopher Nolan stuff's pretty good. Okay. I'm not a Christopher Nolan hater, but I will say we went through a real tragedy in this country. Okay. People were dying. We had, a virus, Dave, being passed absolutely innocently from China in a totally normal outbreak at a fish hut or something. People were just...
1: A wet market where they sell monkeys to eat.
0: That's all it was. That's not racist to say. Saying that their scientists had a slip up, that's the racist thing. But
1: correct.
0: We went through COVID and, you know, this is, I went to, we actually, it's still up on YouTube probably somewhere, where Pat Gray and I went to a movie theater during like the outbreak of COVID, when like the first day they opened up, and we were literally the only two people in the entire, not the theater, the entire complex, the multiplex. There was no other human being other than people that worked there. And we sat, on the opposite sides of the theater because it was all our theater. And we watched a absolutely terrible Vin Diesel movie. Which was like the best thing
1: out. As opposed to a great Vin Diesel movie.
0: There's so many of them.
1: That's a sentence you hear a lot.
0: It's the only miss he's had in his career. I can't remember the name of it, but it was very bad. We watched that whole thing. And then that same theater wound up closing down again. There was, you know, all the theaters remained closed for a long time. They couldn't get anybody to come. And then there was this moment in that summer where we're like, you know what? We're giving it a shot. We're going to release another movie, you know, there, because there's nothing to be seen. The Vin Diesel movie had come out before COVID even kicked in. So, like, they were just re-showing the crappy movies that came out in February of that year. And then they were like, okay, we're going to give it a shot. We're going to make, we want people to come back to the theaters. Big Christopher Nolan movie. Here it comes. It's Tenet. And I was like, I'm in. I don't care what it is. I'm in. I'm going to go see this Tenet. It looks kind of weird, but I'm going to love it. Yeah, they're walking backwards a bunch, and that seems to be the only thing that they pulled off in this movie. But I'm going. I'm all in. And it was terrible. I will always have visceral anger at Christopher Nolan for that experience.
1: I can see that. I went to a few theaters during COVID. It's not important. Black Horse, Dark Horse Theater in the gay district. For some reason, if you knew the right way to knock, they'd let you in to watch movies. It's not important.
0: No.
1: But I love Memento. I like a lot of his work. I think he's a good director. I think the bigger the budget, it's not the better movie with him.
0: Yeah.
1: And when you look at some of the stuff he's made, I understand that people like Inception. I do not understand Inception. I didn't understand it when I saw it. I didn't understand it the third time I saw it. And so many people want to tell me it's great. And I'm like, it's really not, though. It's just like, oh, look, now they're skiing. It's just I don't enjoy it. It's way too complicated. And I do understand what's happening in it. I should point that out. It's just why do I have to watch it for 2.5 hours? And they're way too long. Whenever he has a big budget, they're way, way too long.
0: Yes, and that seems to be the case with this one as well. But you're right about that. Like, I do think understanding the movie is something that we should hold the director responsible for. Like, I get that not everybody is going to get every single twist and turn of a complicated movie. But, like, I'd like to think that I get through a lot of them and I can understand what's going on. I'm the same way with Inception. I have no idea. And Tenet was even worse. It was even less understandable. It seems like the only thing they figured out was, what if we put things in slow motion backward and then made a movie out of it? That was the entire plot. They really never came up with anything. And, you're right, with the budget was huge. At least it seemed like it. They were pretty spectacular looking shots. But, like, can you at least attempt to have something of a story that is understandable to human beings?
1: No, he took the movie Memento and made it a James Bond movie and recast it. That's all it was. Mm. And it was, I'm just not a fan. I don't know. And again, I think he's a very talented director. I just think he does more if you give him less.
0: Yeah, I think that's good. That's a good take. Christopher Nolan is facing growing backlash, apparently, over Odyssey casting, historical accuracy, and as screenings have been canceled. I will say, like, historical accuracy is sort of a weird thing. You know, we point out, you go back in the day, maybe some of these people didn't exist in these civilizations, but this is a fictional story. I mean, it's a myth, right? So, I mean, do you need to be historically accurate in a myth?
1: Not really. I've thought about that too. I mean, it is idea that it is Greek mythology. I understand that, and that you want a lot of the people to be Greek. But at the same time, I don't really care.
0: Right, that's kind of where I am on it. Yes, that's the perfect explanation.
1: I'll make fun of it, but yeah. I also don't care.
0: Yeah.
1: Like, there's a few choices I don't know if I agree with. Mm-hmm. Like, you know, mm-hmm. like, for example, he put in rapper Travis Scott.
0: Yeah.
1: I believe, because yes. He said it was because, you know, that was the original oral poetry, because the unexamined life is not worth living, I think, is the same thing as my dick longer than a Pringles box.
0: Mm. And actually, they don't come in boxes. They come in cans. So that's not even a historically accurate statement about Pringles.
1: Yeah, you gotta. It's not even. It's true. If you're gonna compare yourself to Pringles, at least know the shape of the box.
0: You know what?
1: Or else you sound foolish.
0: Yeah, you don't want your appendages to be in that shape of a box. That would be. I mean, that's just not what you want. Just physically, I feel like you should go to a physician immediately if that's what these things look like.
1: Yes, only one of the partners should have a box.
0: There you go. Thank you. Very nicely put, Dave. I will say...
1: That's what I'm here for.
0: Yes, no, I know. Believe me, I know. I do think that there is that It's that idea of like, I feel like a lot of this is being pushed by, by the way, people I enjoy, friends that I like in the conservative movement who are smarter than me and talk about reading the classics all the time. And, you know, and all that's true and right as a policy. But like, if I'm being honest, I don't actually really care. I don't really care about, you know, the inaccuracy of something like this. But you do expect, I guess, when you're talking about one of the classics, to stick by the source material. I mean, you don't need to improve one of the classics.
1: No, and I don't know. I mean, honestly, I don't know if he's hurting it. It's just actors and stuff.
0: Yeah.
1: It's not. I mean, there's a couple of hilarious choices I'm sure we'll get into.
0: Yes.
1: But I don't know if it's like, I don't read the classics. I don't read Greek mythology. I took one class on it and it was so boring. I don't care.
0: No, I really don't.
1: I didn't care then. I don't care to see this movie either, if I can point that out. It's the last, I don't want to see a 3-hour long Christopher Nolan Greek. Well, there's a couple reasons I might see it, but it's not for the reasons that I think it's going to be good.
0: Right. I mean, it will be. I wish I have seen it because I would like to be able to mock it because I know there are parts that you can mock. That being said, though, I will not be at theaters when this thing comes out. I think it's next week.
1: No.
0: The Odyssey actress said she would scold Homer over the lack of female speaking roles. This is Lupita Nyong'o. Here she is at the premiere looking absolutely lovely. Here's what she said. Her comments were about her scolding.
2: I'd be like, so Homer, how do you feel about the screen time given to these women, considering how little you spent with them?
3: Oh,
4: that's okay. Spicy.
5: And then do you lean forward and look at him like that?
2: Yes, like, Remember us?
0: Not a lot of screen time back in the day when he put this together.
1: Yeah, I was going to say, so during the ancient Greece, there was the need for more screen time? I don't know if I follow that. Of course, you're really going by Homer, though, I guess you probably would have cut her tongue out had she said that.
0: Right.
1: So
0: things have improved a little bit, Lupita.
1: Yeah, a little bit. Things are a little better.
0: She's playing Helen of Troy.
1: That's a fine arts degree from Yale, by the way.
0: Yeah, it sure is. In action, in front of our eyes. You know, again, this is one of those choices they're talking about. You know, she Helen of Troy, and typically not the way she's been portrayed throughout history and throughout even movies. Although I think one time there was an African-American Helen of Troy in some movie back maybe the 80s or something. But
1: there was an African-American female Jesus on Broadway, so I promise you that... Yeah, there was.
0: Yeah, probably was. Now, I don't know.
1: Is this the lady whose face sailed all those ships?
0: Yes, that's right.
1: Mm-hmm. No, maybe they were trying to get away from her.
0: It's possible.
1: Could have been.
0: It's possible.
1: Could have been her attitude.
0: If she would just pipe down a little bit, I think the ships might come toward her. Elliot Page is in this movie as well. And when I say Elliot
1: Page... That's the reason.
0: Yeah, this is the one.
1: Sorry.
0: When I say Elliot Page, what I mean is Ellen Page, because that's actually who this is. But Ellen Page...
1: Correct.
0: Showing off... This is a real article. Shows off insane abs in shirtless boxing photos and video. And I want to tell you a little behind the scenes, Dave, of this particular program today. We have a little text chain that goes on where in the morning we send stories around, we prep the show, we say, hey, we want to do this story, we want to do this angle. And I had a little side text going about this particular story because I refuse to do the show today if we showed this video and did not blur it. I want to make sure. I don't know why, and I don't want to know. I don't want to think about why. All I know is I don't actually want to see the video we're about to show you. And they said, well, you have to show it. It's the story, right? Like, you know, Elliot Page is training in a boxing ring shirtless. You have to show that. And I said, you either blur it or I walk off the set. Those are basically the two directions I thought we could go today. So here you go, a blurred video of Elliot Page. I mean, we spent time on that.
1: Oh my God, I'd be more afraid to fight Zendaya.
0: I mean, Zendaya, I mean, she weighs like 84 pounds and I think might weigh more than Ellen Page these days.
1: It's amazing that this this woman became an actor and still has fake tits in Hollywood. It's really something.
0: It is amazing. It's consistent, I feel like. That's actually the one part that's really consistent. There are other parts of the story of Ellen and Elliot Page that are not quite that consistent. By the way, here's a photo of Elliot Page with apparently the abs we're supposed to be longing for. I find it the whole thing to be revolting, frankly, and awful.
1: That's not real, though. That's a suit they've put on.
0: I don't think it's a goose suit. No, I don't think that's what it is. I think it's an actual, the abs are there. And yeah, I will say better abs than I have. I don't think I actually have any. I don't think they're that, if I dig through enough fat, there might be one in there. I don't think there's multiple, though.
1: No one has these. This isn't just for the movie. This is his body, as they say.
0: I guess. I mean, you seem pretty impressed. Do you want me to see if I can get you in contact with Elliot?
1: Yeah. I'd like to have sex with it. That's what I mean by that. Because that doesn't at all look like a He-Man costume that somebody just put under skin. Mm. It seriously looks like the Batman costume that they just painted.
0: It kind of does.
1: That's not real. No one has those abs.
0: Well, and here's the thing.
1: Unless they're surgically put there. Are we sure that's not a costume?
0: I mean, I'm not sure. But I will say, like, this is part of a long-term process where, you know, Ellen Page is trying to convince us that she's a he. And, like, you know,
1: sure.
0: Unlike a lot of the people I see walking around that are trans, like, she, you know, she's putting the work in, right? She's actually going out. She's doing the sit-ups. But she...
1: Well, imagine if her parents taught her to box or defend herself instead of go into acting. She might still be wearing dresses.
0: Yeah. I you know what? You're probably right. Because it's got to be... I don't know what caused this, frankly. And I don't know. I mean, obviously, a lot of people...
1: Oh, she had a handler that was responsible for, like, drugging Kanye, Miller. He was giving drugs to... There's a whole thing about it where there's an absolute creep that was in charge of helping her.
0: I don't know that story. That would not surprise me. Though I've always thought it was the belief that she unintentionally made a pro-life movie and is just doing all this to have a long-term apology to the left-wingers that she knows. This is like her way of pushing back against Juno, which was, by the way, a great, great movie. Though I was reminded this morning of the movie Hard Candy. I don't know if you remember that movie.
1: I do remember Dave. Hard Candy. And
0: very disturbing.
1: Hard Candy and Juno are both good, but for very different reasons.
0: Yes.
1: But... I do enjoy Hard Candy. He gets his comeuppance, I'll tell you that much.
0: Oh, God, that is... you want to talk about a tough watch. That is a tough watch. Although watching, Elliot Page in a suit is about as difficult. This is what he looks like now. I think show the picture of the group, though, because look... I mean...
1: Yeah, it looks like a suit you would get for, like, a ring bearer.

0: That makes perfect sense. Okay, so I don't know. I'm out on the movie. I don't have interest in it, honestly. Like, it's 3 hours. Like, I have a policy. I don't know. Have I ever discussed this policy with you, Dave, where I basically don't want to watch anything that is set in a period before World War II? Like, I basically, everything before that, I'm pretty much out on anyway. So I'm out on this one. I'm not interested in it at all.
1: But. You're not alone. I don't enjoy the Robin Hood movies. I don't mind Men in Tights because it's a comedy, but I don't like it. Mm-hmm. I don't care for any of it, to be honest. I don't mind some Westerns, obviously. It does depend on when they're set. But yeah, I don't care. And it's like Game of Thrones that everybody argues with me about. Now, I understand there were no dragons and such or a time there to be,
0: yeah.
1: But there were knights.
0: Yeah.
1: And that entire time is so boring to me unless it's Monty Python and the Holy Grail.
0: Right. Comedy's making fun of it, I can deal with. But, like, it's funny. It's like, you know, you get to that point and it's, if you're going back that far, I don't know what it is. Like, anything set before, like, the 1930s, I have no interest in whatsoever. And then as soon as you get into, like, us kicking Nazi asses in World War II, I'm all in on every single one of them, no matter how crappy they are. Like, I watched that movie that came out with, I think it was Russell Crowe, Nuremberg. Did you see that by any chance, Dave? It came out.
1: I did.
0: Look, I watch every World War II movie that comes out about that. It is a movie about a court sequence and the behind the scenes with the guy from USA show. What was the name of Mr. Robot in one of the roles?
1: Oh yeah, Mr. Robot. Yeah,
0: very
1: yeah.
0: Strange. I didn't think he fit the role at all. I didn't think it was particularly interesting. At no point did I think it hit any standard of a great movie, and yet I still watched it because it was from that era. But if it was from 10 years earlier, I would have been totally out. I don't know what it is. It's like from there forward, I'm all in. From there behind, I'm out. I'm just out.
1: I'm the same way. You know what I didn't see with Russell Crowe in it? What? Robin Hood.
0: Right. Yes. No. Yeah. I did not see that. I don't care about it.
1: I don't care. And I remember when me and all my friends saw Robin Hood, Prince of Thieves, and everybody loved it. And I was like, that was the worst. And it's not, I understand that it's not technically bad. I understand it's kind of a good movie.
0: Right.
1: And you still have the dude I like from Die Hard in it. There's a lot of stuff to be positive about, mm-hmm. but I don't care for it mm-hmm. because I don't care for archery
0: yeah.
1: in those times.
0: Right.
1: If you're hunting a homeless guy with a bow in a modern movie.
0: Right.
1: For example, surviving the game with iced tea, I'm good with that. It's Gary Busey on a four-wheeler. Sure.
0: I'm pretty sure
1: But I'm not, I don't care about them.
0: Citizen Vigilante just came out. I think that scene is in.
1: I watched it.
0: Was it good?
1: No. It's not that it wasn't good, but it is just a, look, it's a just kill a bunch of Muslims fantasy. So if you're into that, it's very convoluted. Like, there's a part where he's with a hooker and he notices there's black mold in the corner. And he's like, we need to stop this. Is that something that could cause diseases? It's like, do you know what you're in right now? But I will admit, he makes some very good points in the film. I mean, the movie is dedicated to those who have been assaulted and killed by illegal immigrants. But it is just a fantasy of killing a bunch of them. And I don't know. It's definitely, I'm just glad somebody had the balls to make it. But the whole time I'm like, this is so wrong yeah. at so many levels. But I can also see it making, convincing a bunch of people to go, I think I could be a vigilante.
0: It's interesting. I think, you know, it's getting a lot, it's made a lot of noise. I have not seen it yet. I did see a scene from it. It didn't look like the greatest movie in the world. But I love how they're like, Armie Hammer's in it. He's like, I look, everyone's saying I raped a bunch of people. I'll take this movie that kind of sounds conservative. And then even after this, he's like, I didn't know it looked like that. Yeah, sure, I shot 68,000 Muslims and immigrants in every scene, but I thought I was going to be more positive towards diversity. Everyone think you've already been out, the Me Too thing's over for you. You don't need to be making these excuses anymore.
1: He got a role, and the reason why it's big is because Elon Musk retweeted it. Mm. And yeah, you can't just go, I didn't realize it was going to be that. It's like, you're killing a bunch of Muslims in a movie. There's no doubt he has a fatwa on his head just for making it.
0: Yeah, and, I'm sure.
1: But at the same time, that's why I actually commend the people for making it, because, I mean, it took balls to make. I'm just shocked that it exists.

0: Me too.
1: And it's hilarious that Germany wouldn't let you see it.
0: Mm, yeah, I know, of all places. I think they've had a lot of films they've made over the years that maybe they shouldn't have. we'll get into that maybe a little bit later on. Okay, I want to tell you about just the typical story you'd think of when you think of Manhattan and the people trying to, I guess, build a building there. It's gone completely wrong and awry. We'll tell you about it next. One of the weird things about getting a better mattress is that you don't realize how many annoyances you've gotten used to until they disappear. Maybe it's waking up in the middle of the night. Maybe it's because you're too hot. Maybe it's the constant flipping the pillow over and over again to try to find the cool side or get comfortable. Maybe it's feeling stiff every day after you get out of bed in the morning and assuming that, you know, that's just part of getting older. Well, that's what Ghostbed is designed to fix. 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
0: This building collapsing potentially here in a second, but we were going on in the break, and I'm kind of like fascinated by this whole, I have not seen it yet, the Citizen Vigilante movie we were just talking about. And part of the reason is I did see a scene. Someone had posted on X, like a lengthy, I don't know, 5 to 8 minute scene, where there was a lot of shooting of people. And I was watching it, and I had this thought, you know, years ago when the Me Too thing kind of first started, which was, I'm surprised there's not, I'm always amazed at the way capitalism responds to things, right? And I'm surprised there isn't a company that said, look, we want to make movies. We want to make entertainment. We can't afford all these big stars that everyone can get in Hollywood. Why don't we just basically say, look, we'll ask you if you were guilty or not. If you say no, we're going to take every Me Too star and we're just going to put them in. They're all good actors. We'll put them in our movies. And all of a sudden, we'll have a good cast that we couldn't possibly afford otherwise. And in a way, that's what happened here, where Armie Hammer's kind of a well-known guy, big actor. I got to say, though, watching this scene, he didn't appear to be doing a good job in this movie is the nicest thing I could say about it. Is that accurate? Is he bad in the whole thing?
1: I don't even know if he's bad, because if he's known for the Lone Ranger, so it's tough to say if he was ever good.
0: Okay.
1: But he certainly comes off as a guy who hasn't acted in 4 years. And yeah. That's how it appears the whole movie. And I think you make a point. There is, if you just put out like Innocent Pictures or Me Too Studios and just put a group of these people together.
0: Yeah.
1: Kevin Spacey used to cost a lot of money to get him to be a villain. And now you get a villain and he's really kind of a villain. And I bet you can get him for, I mean, pennies on the dollar.
0: Exactly. There's some real bargains to be. I mean, you really could, especially if you do the thing where you kind of just like hide who owns the studios. You like put it through like 7 layers of like, you know, shell companies. So no one knows. The money's just flowing. You're just like, wow, Kevin Spacey and Armie Hammer are in another movie together? Wow, that's
1: wow, this is great.
0: Oh, gosh. And every single one of them pops in. You know, you just keep every one of them that got Me Too'd. Harvey Weinstein, a little old to fund these things at this point. But you have that.
1: He's too behind bars and too guilty. What you need is people that were acquitted or you're still on the fence about where you go, I'm pretty sure he did it.
0: Yeah. Spacey's a good one, though, right? Because he did go to court over all this stuff, and over and over and over again, he was not guilty. And at what point do we lean back and say, wait a minute, we have to trust the legal system of these countries. This is what's supposed to deal with these. I don't know. Maybe he was a creep. I don't know. He says he wasn't. But like at the end of the day, you have a legal system to deal with these things, and I don't know. Like, is it the right outcome that Kevin Spacey never works again? I don't know.
1: I don't know either, because there's been so many accusations thrown at him that it does kind of set the precedent of all it does is take an accusation to ruin somebody, which it does. That's all it takes.
0: All it takes.
1: I mean, in a little bit of he was actually there or a photo, I think Spacey is a little bit guilty since we've seen jokes made about him for almost 20 years, even in early episodes of The Family Guy. And even when he was on Bill Maher recently, he didn't say, you know, I'm paraphrasing, but it was kind of like, if there's smoke, there's fire. And he kind of was like, well, I'm not saying there wasn't any smoke. So I think he did admit a bit to being a little creepy with adults. But again, I don't know. He comes off to me like he got lucky.
0: Yeah, well, I will say Armie Hammer came off to me like he was like an NBA star that retired 4 years ago and came out on the court and didn't stretch. That's what it seemed like. It's just like
1: he's that guy.
0: Yeah, it didn't seem
1: like
0: that's
1: exactly what it is, and that's why he's in a movie where it starts with a woman being killed with a ceremonial knife from a Muslim, and then just ends with him slaughtering. Now, look again. I'm not going to say that there weren't good points to be made here, but it's not exactly a perfect film. It's really, it's just the wet dream of anybody that lives near a mosque.
0: Good God.
1: Getting a little tired of the calls to prayer.
0: Well, I will say, look, if you're a gang rapist, I have no sympathy for, it doesn't matter what religion you are, right? Like, you're a gang rapist. It is a movie. We do have a justice system. This isn't how things should really turn out, but it's a movie. It's a fantasy. You know, it's a modern day Falling Down with Michael Douglas at some level. Except it wasn't breakfast; it was rape. That's it. Yes, minor.
1: So when he does, you don't really feel bad about the people that he kills. He's not just willy nilly killing everybody,
0: right? Right.
1: But they all have done something pretty atrocious. So you do cheer him on most of the movie,
0: right? All right,
1: he does do some speeches that you would not hear from a hero's mouth typically,
0: right?
1: That are directed directly at the religion of others.
0: But he was totally surprised how it came out when he watched it in context, though. That's the truth. Okay,
1: how do you say the words "I don't think the good ones came over here" and you're shocked how it turned out?
0: God, I might have to watch this just to experience it. All right, we gotta take a break.
1: You should.
0: Back in a second.
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0: In a sort of a commentary on the city itself under Zohran Mamdani, has a building that is basically in mid-collapse, slow mid-collapse. Midtown Manhattan buildings evacuated after columns found buckling at high-rise construction site. Now, this used to be a corporate headquarters for Pfizer, apparently. And
1: weird.
0: Yeah. And they were building, it looked to me like they were just building a big, they like decided, hey, let's build a building on top of this building. They were converting it into, I guess, like luxury apartments or something. And then they went in and you could see the support beams, Dave, just like bent in half. Like, this is not how this is supposed to work.
1: Yeah, that's not a good idea, I think, to build. I don't know a lot about building, but I do know the beams should probably not be bending. But I'm not surprised that Pfizer owns something that turned out to be completely harmful. I mean, it's just interesting. From the outside, it looked like they were completely normal, or just a regular place to live. But when you go inside, it's a death trap.
0: I will say that they had this, I think, also has a nice commentary on New York City with Zohran Mamdani, right? Where you're like, you can still, he's still got the smiling face. You know, he's still grinning to the camera, making his silly viral videos. Oh, we're going to freeze rent, with a big smile. And everyone says, oh, that's funny. What a funny guy. He's going to freeze the rent. And then over time, obviously, it takes time for socialism to ruin a community. But over time, what you will see is you know, the living conditions go down, crime will go up, inflation will go up. All the things that you'd expect out of a city being run by socialists will happen. It just takes some time. But the smile's still there.
1: It hasn't taken much time, though. Have you noticed that? It's not even there yet. And it's pretty awful.
0: Yeah, I have a couple of friends who I'm actually going to see next week who live in New York. I ask them because they're conservative people, but like I don't get the sense that they're necessarily on the verge of moving out of the city yet. Right? They're, at some point, I think there will be that point where it's like you can't even stay here anymore. You got to get out. You got to run away.
1: Yeah, well, I mean, they're not going to leave as long as vigilantes there to clean up all the Muslim nonsense coming from the mayor's office. But if that ever goes away, then maybe they might want to move. But thank goodness, vigilantes out there taking out the trash.
0: I will say my favorite part of this was, Armie Hammer, after seeing Citizen Vigilante, said he couldn't believe the way it came off. He was very disappointed. He cried, legitimately cried for an hour after watching the movie. He did say for the right price he would do Citizen Vigilante 2, though.
1: Of course he would. No one's offered him anything. He was into cannibal porn or something. Yes. I don't even know what the guy did. It was pretty weird. Yeah. But yeah, there's no way he's not saying yes to something. He was probably crying because nobody's ever gotten that many death threats in a matter of like 2 minutes.
0: That's the way it works. Okay.
1: I can't help but keep going back to it. It's just so funny to me.
0: I know. I really need to watch it now. I really do have to watch it just to experience it in all of its glory. Maybe when we come back after vacation, Dave, we'll go over a full review of Citizen Vigilante. So keep your notes.
1: Just say you're secretly cheering because you like the cinematography.
0: All right, back in a second. If you're going to spend 20 or 30 bucks on something, taking a chance isn't really a big deal. 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
0: You've heard us whine about it. 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I think you'll really appreciate the subscription. Appreciate being involved in the community. All the great programming we have here as well. And not to mention, you know, it's a pretty serious thing. We got a big election coming up. It's important that there's actual coverage of it that isn't insane. So go to blazetv.com/Stu and Dave. Code is Stu and Dave. Some comments from you. This is a fair one, and it hits me where I live. At this point, just ask Taco Bell for a sponsorship. Stu, I think I've heard you bring it up in literally every episode I've seen. This is fair, Dave. I do talk about Taco Bell a lot. And the worst part about it is, when I make a joke about Taco Bell on the air, I then almost like, you know, battered wife syndrome, like, and you go and you like buy your wife roses after you've hit her a few times. I feel like, sure, that with Taco Bell.
1: Who doesn't?
0: Everyone understands that. I feel like that with Taco Bell. I comment about it, and then on the way home, I'm like, I feel bad now. I need to stop by. So that then I just get fatter and fatter and fatter. So it's not a good, it's not a healthy relationship.
1: Look, every time you bring it up, I know what you're talking about. Mm-hmm. So I'm not here to say that they shouldn't sponsor us. I'm here to say they should, because they're going to get genuine people who like their product.
0: Yes, seriously. I freaking love Taco Bell. Anyway, this is also from Kitty. She says, I live in Phoenix. This is from the DoorDash robots we talked about earlier in the week. Those robots are all over the place. People tip them over, spray paint them. Everyone hates them. It's urban cow tipping, but with robots. I can see that being an actual thing. I have to check that out in Phoenix.
1: That's awesome.
0: Yeah,
1: that's great. How they should be treated.
0: Go see Dave Landau, DaveLandau.com. DaveLandau.com. Get your tickets. We will see you in a week. Have a great summer vacation, hopefully.
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7: This
0: week was appearing on the Ezra Klein podcast at the New York Times. And it was an interesting moment because we're in this Trump 2 era, and it seems like woke has waned, and we're now renegotiating the terms of a lot of these debates. Mm-hmm. And it really centered on immigration. And Ezra tried to trap me with Tucker and all these things, but you know, I made the argument that it's totally legitimate to be concerned about rapid, large-scale immigration change. Here's the clip.
13: In some versions, Jews are included in that white race.
0: Sure.
13: In some versions, they're not included in that white race. In some versions, we are talking about something I would describe primarily as a kind of nationalism, right? The, you know, if you have too much of a country not sharing a common heritage, you lose solidarity. In some cases, we're talking about something much darker than that, right? There are people who just don't like the way their community is changing, and there's the KKK, right? Everything exists on a spectrum. But
0: would you say someone who is, like, for example, hesitant about rapid, large-scale demographic change is just a kind of 1% white nationalist? Yeah, because that would be like the majority of the country.
13: Yes, I don't think it is a problem or unfair or even wrong to worry about large-scale rapid demographic change.
14: It was kind of shocking, honestly, when I saw this, Chris, because I would have thought that Ezra would have had better and updated talking points to sort of address some of these concerns over sort of identity, national identity, sort of the sort of ethnogenesis that seems to be happening within the sort of American polity, beyond just invoking the KKK. And it wasn't in this clip, but you guys spent like a lot of time talking about David Duke. And I'm like sitting here going, really? Like, this is the kind of conversation I would have expected to hear 20 years ago. And so while there's some updating of the fact that they lost the woke debate, okay, the DEI debate, they still seem to be stuck in kind of outdated talking points. And I was sort of surprised by that, among other things, but that's kind of what strikes me about this clip in particular.
0: Yeah, it does feel that way, and it feels like the talking points have not come down from on high, and the kind of Borg, media Borg has not updated the chatter. But
15: I think it's significant for a few reasons. I mean, a couple years ago, you would not hear a prominent New York Times voice saying that it is totally legitimate, reasonable, and understandable to be concerned about large-scale, rapid demographic change. I mean, you know, that was a right-wing talking point for many years, and the left-wing criticism was that was the Great Replacement Theory, that was white nationalism, that was KKK-style white supremacy. And so is this a concession? Is this going to be the left's kind of moderate left's or the establishment left's new position moving forward?
14: Okay, so it's one thing to say that. Okay, it's one thing for Ezra Klein, who in this conversation, and I think actually in some real sense, is kind of an avatar for mainstream liberalism, at least what mainstream liberalism was during the Obama years. The left might have passed him by. The center of gravity on the left might have passed him by. But nonetheless, okay, he occupies this center place like at the New York Times. So we can say in some sense that he's representative of some larger constellation of beliefs and people and organizations and institutional weight. And it does not surprise me at all to hear him concede rhetorically that these things matter, that it's okay to be concerned about demographic change, rapid demographic change, to have some concern about national identity. That is meaningless, however, unless it's backed up by actual policy preferences that he's willing to get behind. And what I don't see, what I'm not convinced of, at least not yet, I would like to see something more aggressive in their approach to this, is to make some kind of policy concession that would suggest they are serious about taking this concern to heart. So what would that look like? I don't know. If you tried to pin Ezra down, I'm sure he'd find some way to evade the question.
15: Yeah, okay. Fair point that the rhetorical retreat may not be a substantive policy retreat or accommodation. However, I think it's significant in and of itself because, okay, you know, during this interview, I made a number of points where he seemed to agree or concede or at a minimum kind of assent to without criticism or rebuttal. You know, I said the institutions have become explicitly anti-white. He actually affirmed that, said that's true. Demographic change is a reasonable point of concern and not a form of racism. True. You know, the institutions of the left that were involved in the cancellation campaigns, ACLU, SPLC, ADL, were engaging in smears and were actually funding the white nationalist movement in the case of the SPLC. And then finally, I made the point that trans mass shooters are the most violent demographic per capita in the United States. And merely allowing entry for those ideas onto the platform of the New York Times, to me, is significant. And while it's not backed up by the kind of policies that you and I would like to see, I think there is value in engaging in the debate. And I'll give full disclosure. I actually like Ezra Klein. I think he's genuine. I think he's smart. I think he's curious about ideas that are outside of his own bubble. But I think he would not have had this conversation, and or they would have edited out many of the statements that I advanced just a year ago, 2 years ago, certainly, you know, absolutely, you know, between 2020 and 2023.
14: Okay, I'm not disagreeing with most of that. I probably should reevaluate that these things are meaningless without sort of policy action behind them. I mean, ultimately, they are meaningless without policy action behind them. But how do you get to policy? The way you get to policy is by seeding some kind of consensus within a voting bloc, within a constituency, and that new consensus ultimately leads to new preferences and political goals. And if it becomes the case that there's some critical mass of, you know, liberals who listen and take their cues from Ezra Klein, who suddenly go, okay, there's now permission for me to think and therefore say and therefore act on this new belief that rapid demographic change is a problem and that ought to be redressed somehow, then that's a good thing. So
15: and public opinion matters. I mean,
14: no,
15: public
14: opinion
15: is the prelude to policy change.
14: But and I guess is Ezra Klein telling you this because he believes it, because he wants to seed some new consensus, or is it because he wants to make some sort of rhetorical concession to you so that you will reciprocate by making some kind of rhetorical and therefore policy concession to him? Is this merely a kind of negotiation tactic, maybe, or is this like a sincere belief? Is this a sincere change of mind? And the reason I think that's important is because people like Ezra Klein were in large part behind the rise of woke. And by that, I mean, they may not have developed the ideas. They may have even privately had doubts about these ideas, but they were unwilling. In some cases, and in Ezra's case, he was promoting people like Ibram Kendi. Okay, he was. He just was. And
15: yeah.
14: is there any sense that there's any contrition for that, or any kind of reevaluation of his own sort of moral or ethical judgments or political judgments that gave rise to that kind of facilitation of these very toxic, very malignant ideas into mainstream public discourse? I don't know that I was convinced in that interview that those lessons have been learned. And that's why I'm a little more reluctant maybe to say that there's something more durable and meaningful here. Well, that could be wrong. That could be not giving him enough credit, but that was my read of it.
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9: Selling your house.
14: And by the way, let me just, I'm just going to finish up. The reason why the KKK thing stuck in my head is like, oh no, they haven't learned the lesson. They're just stepping back, you know, two steps to where they were right before they got to the woke point. And all of the same weaknesses of that ideology, all of the same misunderstandings of what the right is and what the right wants, all of the same misunderstandings about the potential sort of bad effects or sort of a sort of malicious intentions of people talking about immigration are all still in place. Okay. They're still holding on to all those bad ideas that let woke in the first place.
15: Okay. A lot there. So the first question is about sincerity, and you never know with people. You never know with people even that are close to you, but certainly other kind of media personalities, you can never be quite sure. But I actually think there is a level of sincerity. I think he probably has had a genuine change of heart. I think he was likely hesitant about some of the worst kind of extremes of woke. But like anyone in many of these institutions, had to kind of back away from that critical stance and at least embrace some of the kind of popular figures bubbling up like Ibram Kendi. I think if you were to bring that up and say, hey, here's a quote of you endorsing Ibram Kendi, I think he would feel a sense of embarrassment, a genuine embarrassment, which indicates at minimum a change of perception. The second question is, okay, is it just rolled back to the status quo ante? And this is where my criticism would come in. And I made sure to raise the point. All of these groups, left-wing racialist groups, left-wing pressure groups, left-wing so-called civil rights groups, were engaged in campaigns to destroy people like me, and to destroy me personally for a number of years through completely vicious, unfair, and untrue smear campaigns that knocked many people off the board permanently in the past. And there was not an attempt to grapple with that. And one thing that I brought up is I said, hey, in fact, the SPLC this whole time was funding the neo-Nazis that you are supposedly so concerned about. And he said, I've never heard that. He had never heard that story, which is like, okay, we have a bit of a bubble, which was surprising to me. But look, it's not going to work. The thing is, and why I'm optimistic and why I think ultimately persuading people is important, but not the be all and end all, because we had that fight and we're never going to go back to the place where the SPLC could put you on the hate list and that everyone would just denounce you. Everyone would run away from you. Everyone would, you know, deplatform you. And so the magic of those organizations, their secret weapon, will not work any, it does not work anymore. And so what I think maybe one way of interpreting this conversation and Alga's conversations is, okay, the fight is over. It's time to negotiate a settlement. And the other thing about, well, is he kind of expecting reciprocal concessions? The other point that we had, and I think he conceded, you know, I said, well, measure it. Has the New York Times between 2020 and the present, has the New York Times moved in my direction or have I moved in its direction? He's like, well, how have you moved? I said, I haven't moved an inch. If anything, I'm more to the right now. And look, the uncomfortable answer is that the concessions have been on that side. Is it enough? No. Did they do what they need to do? No. Is DEI gone? No. But we can't be doomers and say, well, this is all, you know, fake. This is all meaningless. This is all a kind of smoke and mirrors game. I think there is something significant happening in opinion. And a lot of those voices and institutions that were very powerful in peak woke do not have that same kind of juice and cannot even bully the moderates like the Ezra Klein's or the abundance people into silence or assent.
14: Yeah, I think that's fair. Look, I'm like interrogating my own sort of interests here and my motivations. And on some level, I recognize that there is a lot of, you know, anger, frustration about how our institutions in this kind of expert class, which Ezra Klein is a representative of, these were sort of epistemic and moral authorities for, you know, American public life for a long time and occupied these positions of incredible influence and importance. They were the stewards of our institutions, and they had obligations to see these institutions through according to the benefits of the American public, and they completely fucked this up. Okay? They betrayed that mission, and they were cowards in the process of doing so. They were unwilling to stand up to the idiocy and moral insanity and psychosis of their own people, largely in order to punish the right, because they didn't like the right. They were upset almost like aesthetically about the existence of a kind of rump faction of the American public who was unwilling to just kind of blindly go along with the 100-year Obama-era Reich, okay? That was what was supposed to happen. We were all just supposed to get in line, accept the authority of this technocratic class, and a lot of people weren't. And I feel like there ought to be some kind of punitive measures taken against the people. And maybe not Ezra specifically, but maybe. But
15: we'll exempt him personally. He's been very gracious.
14: I mean this seriously. It's like, what is your punishment socially?
15: Okay? A Truth and Reconciliation Committee.
14: If not legally, what is the punishment for the people running the institutions, the heads of these higher ed programs, the universities, the med schools, the law schools, the people running these massive companies who went all in on this woke stuff, okay, who really did threaten to like sort of tear this country apart at the seams along this totally insane moral logic around race communism. That's what it was. That's what BLM is. Okay. According to their own words, they're communist. They are literal race communists. And you guys were going to give them the reins to the country. Okay. What is our, first of all, how do we undo that? Because a lot of these people are still in power. A lot of these people still have influence. And even though their rhetoric has changed, Their moral and political impulses have not. Their instincts have not. They're still holding on to the idea that they were in the right. And while I appreciate that Ezra Klein, ever so timidly, is starting to sort of change his mind about some of this stuff, rightfully so, that's not enough. It's just not enough. There has to be something else here that gets us across this chasm, okay? And I get that, you know, maybe at the end of a war, the victor might always be inclined to greater sort of punitive measures than what's warranted by the facts on the ground. And that is not ultimately pragmatic because
15: we're not even close to that, though. Yeah.
14: Under worse circumstances. Yeah. OK, but let me try to retreat from my state of high dudgeon here. OK,
15: we're getting yeah, we're go for it. Yeah.
14: I'm looking for something a little more substantive than a concession that having a cohesive national identity, that assimilation is good. And it's okay to be concerned about things like immigration. It doesn't automatically flow from your concern about immigration numbers that you're a morally bad person who doesn't have a place in sort of the public sphere. And that concession alone just simply is not enough.
15: Okay, well, then I'll kick back a question to you is what would be enough? And then what mechanisms do we have at our disposal to do that? And look, I mean, I made my bread and butter for a number of years at punishing woke institutional leaders. That's like my most fun hobby. Humiliating, destroying, dethroning institutional leaders, at Harvard and NPR and Tim Walz and whatever. Like, so trust me, like I'm with you on that.
14: Yeah.
15: The question is, however, one of scale. So there are 3,000 colleges around the country. You can't get rid of all the presidents. And in fact, we're finding that even for something like University of Florida, which is one university, it's hard to find a single really good college president.
14: Yeah,
15: and
14: no,
15: so there's a scale question. The other thing is mechanism. You know, you actually have to have some kind of either particular mechanism, meetings, committees, laws, hierarchies, pay stubs, whatever it is, or informal social punishments.
14: Yeah.
15: And here's what I think is happening and why I'm optimistic and I don't feel bitterness despite all that's happened. Yeah. That in fact, one way of reading this podcast, Ezra Klein, very smart, very ambitious, has finely tuned antenna for which way the social prestige is falling. Yeah. And this seems to me to be a leading indicator that, that he's, you know, someone like Ezra is getting off that woke ship very fast.
14: Yeah.
15: Getting, you know, conceding to a number of these points that are now totally, there's really no smart opposition. If you say institutions are anti-white, you know, I would have gotten like deplatformed, censored, whatever, you know, canceled. And so would he a number of years ago, right? If you had a New York Times podcast say our institutions are anti-white, direct, you know, verbatim quote, we can pull the transcript. You know, this is good. This is progress. And I think the social calculus, the social punishments and rewards has shifted. And we can't just be punitive. We actually have to also offer rewards to say, we're not going to forget what all you people did, not Ezra in particular, but, you know, these leaders. We're not going to forget. We're not even necessarily going to forgive. But we will provide a pathway to do better. Because the reality is this, liberals are going to be in charge of most of these institutions moving forward. So we can't replace them with conservatives. That's like just not going to happen for a variety of reasons we've discussed. And so you have to say, we're going to give a pathway and we're going to reorganize the incentives for liberals, including kind of center-right, center-left CEOs of companies, which have already shifted. You have to give them a pathway to reintegrate into society on better terms. And to me, that is like more feasible than the kind of Lomez Truth and Reconciliation Committee, you know, meeting out punishments.
14: Look,

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6: You know, I have the things I want. That's a separate category from the things that are possible. Okay. And I'm well aware of the boundaries between these two categories of outcomes.
7: What you're saying is you're a Venn diagram guy.
6: I am a Venn diagram guy. Yeah. I'm aware of also the kind of obstinacy of the human condition. It's not the case that you can just kind of through sheer force of will always change people's mind in such an exaggerated fashion, nor would that necessarily be good. That would not necessarily redound ultimately in the long run to the outcomes you want. You have to be mindful of that fact. Nonetheless, we have to be honest about just how much of a victory this is. And I think you're aware of this by the fact that you just described this

0: circumstance in which these institutions are big and they're at scale and we're not in charge of them. And there isn't a clear path for us to be in charge of them, or even just more agreeable, less insane, liberals. Like that is a very difficult lift.
1: Yes.
0: So what do you do then? Well, a lot of this has to be done in this kind of way of building out cultural memory, which the right just doesn't do well at all. And cultural memory, political memory, is going to establish for the long term in a way that gets passed down and becomes a part of kind of the American story, the American mythology, that this was a highly regrettable period full of people making terrible moral mistakes that are in some sense unforgivable, that they are going to have to remember their failures in these moments forever and carry around some amount of shame forever for their complicity in this. And the way you do this is through, you know, books and films and museums and the things that are taught to children. There's a narrative component to this. We are the stories we tell ourselves, and the right just has to acknowledge that those stories are in part constructed, and they are constructed by the people who write the stories. There's a saying that you hear often that history is written by the victors.
1: Yeah.
0: I don't think that's quite true. History is written by the people who write the history, whether they're the victors or the losers. And you can win, and if you still don't write the history as the winner, the losers are going to write the history, and they are going to write you in as villains who had a temporary success, but were thwarted sometime down the road. And it really is incumbent on the right.
1: It was the interlude between David Duke and Nick Fuentes. Yeah, there was an unfortunate interlude when we were the bad guys, but yeah.
0: Well, and okay. So there's this kind of soft power. The also is then incumbent on the right to understand and diagnose where power is still held within those institutions and where it can be put to use for sort of malignant purposes. We're seeing this like in med schools and law schools in particular. Yeah. Those are very troubling. And we need to figure out ways to mitigate the damage that can be done and use the power of the purse, use the power of state governor's offices to limit what those institutions can do in this kind of fashion and really like put the screws on them in every way, shape or form possible. So, okay, that's my solution to that.
1: Yeah, no, I agree with you. And at the end of last year, I was thinking about writing another book precisely on this topic. It was going to be kind of a memoir or personal essays that involved a lot of the reporting that I did over the last, you know, 4 or 5 years during peak woke, as a retrospective on the woke years of, you know, from my point of view, having been kind of in the machine room of a lot of these cultural phenomena. And I had to put it aside. I'm working on California. And so maybe in a year or two, I'll write it if I still feel like it's relevant. But it does feel this way, that we haven't quite, you know, we've mobilized the political movements. We've had kind of legislative victories. We've had investigative reporting, kind of exposing a lot of these trends that now even the liberals are kind of embarrassed by. But we haven't had a marquee cultural product. And I know I was talking with the writer Wesley Yang. He's thinking about maybe writing something along these lines. I was thinking about writing something along these lines. Others have been thinking about doing it as well. I worry that we are going to be too far removed, that people like the moderate New York Times crowd can simply forget about it and pretend that they weren't involved in it.
0: That's exactly what they're going to do. Yep.
1: And so that is my fear. And maybe the point is all this stuff is good and we need to continue on the political side, but we also need to create a marquee or a touchstone cultural product.
0: Yeah.
1: That is like, look, Joan Didion did this. And huge Joan Didion fan. We actually attended the same middle school in Sacramento.
0: Oh, so wow.
1: That's
0: nice.
1: our little Very like nice. Personal tie.
0: Yeah.
1: Joan Didion did this with her, you know, Slouching Towards Bethlehem, the White Album, right. a series of essays right. and then books. It's like she really nails it, and she does it less polemically, which I think is good in that sense. But she captures the insanity of the analogous cultural revolution in the 60s.
0: Yeah.
1: And it's lasted. Like, you read it now, and you're like, oh, wow, she was there with Eldridge Cleaver and San Francisco State and
0: yeah.
1: the burnout acid heads of the Haight-Ashbury. And yeah. you look at the mythology, the kind of boomer libtard mythology about the 60s that is still, let's say, dominant. But then you can also refer back to, well, read Joan Didion's book, and you'll see that that was all bullshit.
0: Yeah.
1: And we don't have that. Our people have not done that. And look, we're not going to get it from bow tie conservatives. It's just not going to happen.
0: Yeah. But they should at least be sympathetic to the fact that we need it. And if we can convince them that we need it, they might be willing to take steps to, facilitate the creation of these things from people who can make it. I am going to challenge
1: you
0: Ezra
1: should reach
0: Klein.
1: Out to Yang. Reach out
0: I'm
1: to
0: gonna,
1: Wesley
0: I would
1: Yang.
0: Love Ezra, I would love Wes yeah. Yang. I've offered this exact pitch to a couple of writers that I'd like to see do this book. Wes would be a great choice.
1: Who,
0: I'm going to challenge Ezra
1: Let's
0: Klein
1: name
0: to
1: names.
0: Read it.
1: Let's name
0: Steve
1: names,
0: Saylor.
1: Though.
0: I want Steve Saylor to write the woke book. I think he has a particular insight into what happened that might be very useful, but Wes Yang might also do this very well. I want to challenge Ezra Klein to read American Scapegoat by T.J. Harker. American Scapegoat is about the trial of Derek Chauvin.
1: Yeah.
0: And I yes. think a lot of this mythology
1: yes.
0: rests on the fact that we are all sort of complicit in the murder of George Floyd. And these systems of racism, systemic white racism, police brutality are what caused George Floyd's death. And this beat cop, Derek Chauvin, who the autopsy shows, all of the evidence shows, had nothing at all to do with this person's death, proximate cause of death, was made into a scapegoat to absolve us, to absolve Ezra, of his guilt over this system of oppression that we are all participating in as American citizens. That is a foundational myth of this moral confusion and moral psychosis that we went through during this period of regret. And if Ezra has sincere regrets about this, he may want to revisit that case.
1: Well,
0: and I think this is the perfect, this is the perfect book to do that.
1: Send a copy to everybody that might read it. And
0: Ezra should have TJ Harker on his show.
1: I agree. Okay, next story. Speaking of, we're all guilty of the mass slaughter of the world's poor.
0: Oh, right. Yes.
1: You and I.
0: Systemic death.
1: Uh-huh. You and I are not only guilty of George Floyd's tragic death, but in fact, according to New York Times columnist Nick Kristof, as supporters of Elon Musk's Doge, we mm-hmm. also killed something like 5 million Africans in the last few
0: yeah.
1: years. How do you, Lomez, atone for this horrible crime on your conscience?
0: I am my own personal genocide that I am committing, like right now, actually. Chris, how many people have we killed over the course of this episode so far? Can we put a number on it?
1: Let me pull out the card that you may not have expected. So I actually... I've saved a life. I donated $25 to Africans with AIDS. And that's the approximate cost of treatment for 1 year. And so I've absolved myself like a good liberal. I've put my own money... Well, like a good liberal, you always put other people's money. But, all of those critics, have they done this? I don't think they have, And so I've opted out. I've done my part, and it's time for you to do yours.
0: Okay, I'm not going to do my part because, look, I fundamentally disagree with the premise. I think it's like very stupid to talk about, are we killing people versus not killing people? That whole framing is ridiculous, and obviously it's a kind of... It's a sort of verbal trick based on some kind of convoluted sort of moral logic where our inaction is somehow makes us responsible for those deaths and we can say we murdered people. But there's something actually really important underlying these moral intuitions. And I think there are these libs that are saying that USAID by removing
1: give the context, give the
0: argument. So the idea is that when Doge went in to remove money and weed out like fraud, abuse, and waste, and so on. It went into USAID and found all this money that was being spent in places like Africa and started pulling that money back. Okay. Now, there's a lot of confusion around this, that like the factual points here, which is one, that there's this particular program called PEPFAR. It's like HIV meds for Africans. This saves some significant number of lives every year. It actually does, you know, you can, that's like incontrovertible. There's a question about whether or not the cuts we made were to the sort of core direct treatments involved in PEPFAR. And the actual answer is no, we didn't remove the direct treatments. We were moving like all these ancillary programs related to like LGBTQ education that were grafted onto these programs. And that I think is very obvious that the United States has no moral obligation to continue on forever. Whether or not we have a moral obligation to continue on PEPFAR, the core treatment forever, is like also questionable. I don't even want to get into this question because it like doesn't matter to me right now. Like, let's just suffice to say there is a debate to be had there. But there's an underlying moral intuition here that actually is related to the kinds of arguments that Ezra Klein was making and demonstrates some fault line between how the right and the left are thinking about all these questions or related to what our responsibilities are as citizens of a nation and what those obligations entail for us.
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1: Last story. This one is going to, if you think you've popped your top so far this episode, you're going to go even harder on this one. So the Supreme Court has ruled. Anchor babies are legitimate. And so explain the ruling and then give us your moderate, thoughtful,
0: Lomez is perfectly zen about this. Okay. I am at peace.
1: Tell us what happened.
0: Oddly enough, maybe I'm like sublimating all of my emotional sort of frustrations from this ruling into these other things. And that's why I'm like so cantankerous today. I'm totally at peace with this ruling because
1: I'm not convinced.
0: No. I expected it. First of all. Okay.
1: There was no other way it was going to go.
0: I mean, look, man, I have been focused on immigration, like as a political matter of political interest. I've been focused on immigration for the entire time I've been politically aware of anything. And the idea of by executive fiat ending birthright citizenship was always just a total Hail Mary. And anybody who's sort of followed this discussion for a while knew that. Okay. There was no, I mean, of course, like sort of rhetorically, you want to make the case publicly and you want to sort of help push public opinion. You wouldn't say this is an impossibility, but this was always a long shot. And I'm kind of inured to the disappointment of the Supreme Court having made a decision that runs counter to my interests. And I was, you know, already, I guess, sort of like thinking about, okay, what actually can be done here? And actually, maybe this is pure cope, but this is a good result as far as I am concerned. I was surprised. I was surprised, one, to see Kavanaugh be willing to dissent but leave this carve out for some kind of law that could eliminate birthright citizenship for people, certain classes of people born here. I was really encouraged by the dissents from both Alito and Thomas, which were excellent, and that Gorsuch signed off on. So, you know, a 5-4 decision or a 6-3, but you could imagine a situation where Kavanaugh also goes the other way. It's actually like a huge turn of the tides on this particular count. Okay, so that's one. Two is you can actually do things here. We can get rid of dual citizenship, which would cut out a lot of the incentive for this, okay? Because you're having to choose, do I belong here or do I belong wherever I'm from? I think we should do that. Two, you can basically criminalize birth tourism. It's already in some sense illegal. Border enforcement can turn away anybody who's coming here for the purposes of giving birth. That doesn't, you're not entitled, you have no entitlement to come here as a tourist on a visa. And we could just start turning away, literally we can turn anybody away who's pregnant. And maybe we should. We should just turn away anybody who's pregnant. Okay. And the moment you get pregnant, if you're a citizen, you got to go. Okay. That's it. That could solve that issue. And the other thing is with anchor babies, this was always and still is just a deportation question.
1: Right.
0: It's still the same conversation we were having 2 weeks ago, which is we need to deport and or remigrate as many of these people as possible, period. That's the solution. That always was the solution. Okay. I would have liked this to come in the other way. Okay. But I never thought it would, truthfully. And there are mechanisms here that actually in practice will have far greater impact than a ruling that overturned birthright citizenship in the way that it's currently interpreted in the Constitution.
1: Yeah. I think what's happening with this ruling is, are really two things. So first, I agree. This was inevitable. It wasn't going to go the other way because what that would have meant is stripping citizenship from hundreds of thousands, maybe millions of people. And the Supreme Court is not going to sign up to do that. They're just not going to do that. Yeah. They're not going to say, here's the ruling. Oh, by the way, we're clawing back citizenship from all of these people who are here who previously had it. That's politically untenable. And even though I would read the language of the Constitution as no, birthright citizenship is not what we believe it to be today. As a practical matter, because it was the status quo for so long, clawing it back is politically untenable for the courts. Second, this illustrates the left-wing superpower, which is the ratchet effect. When Biden opens the borders and 20 million illegal immigrants come into the United States, that is easy to do. Deporting those 20 million people is difficult, if not impossible, to do. And it's the same phenomenon at play. And so the right has to get very smart about how to not only counteract and anticipate these left-wing ratchets, but to embed right-wing ratchets into the system. And conservatives are somewhat naive in their belief that, a 5-4 Supreme Court verdict in our favor is going to solve all these problems. But guess what? Even if you were to eliminate paper citizenship for many of these people with birthright tourism, they'd still be here.
0: That's right.
1: And so you still got 25 million people or at 30 million or 100 million. No, not 100 million. That's ridiculous. But the idea being, yeah, there's still a kind of infinitude of people, a non-insignificant share of our total population, that even if this went our way, you'd still have that problem. It'd be a less, and in fact, now that I think about it, you'd actually have a more serious problem because the left would have a massive countervailing campaign and a rhetorically successful one, just like they were successful against Minnesota ICE raids. They would be very successful to say, you've stripped citizenship from all of these great people. Here's the Harvard graduate. Here's the doctor. Here's the, you know, the astronaut or whatever it is. It's actually better to just focus on deporting the people who came here in the last 10 years and just try to do that efficiently. That's going to give us a bigger win with better rhetorical support and a better ultimate result.
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0: this
8: Network.
0: Because I've seen a lot of like anger, frustration online, and you know, okay, this is the end of the Republic and all this kind of hyperventilating language.
1: Did a conservative commentator say we should pack the court and eliminate female voting? Is that I seen this bandied around?
0: I mean, yeah. Is it a day ending and why? I mean, like, yes. The answer is yes, of course. But I would just say, like, this is, I would just sort of caution against that kind of hyperventilating language because,
1: agreed,
0: one, it goes nowhere. It's totally impotent and actually creates a worse problem, which is it sort of misdirects people's attention in the wrong way that leads to nothing and actually leads to sort of a demoralization, and people then just check out and have no interest in actually improving the situation. There is a way, though, to convert this kind of disappointment into actual leverage. And the thing to keep in mind here is that on its face, this is actually absurd to most people. I think like a lot of people would see this and go, really? Like people from China can just like fly here, have a baby, go home, and then they're just citizens, and like anybody can do this?
1: Yeah.
0: That's insane. That is a that is a devaluation, a dilution of what it means to be a citizen in such an egregious fashion. And like, it's like impossible to countenance for an ordinary person. Okay, now you have them thinking that. And the question is, okay, now convert that into something real. Convert that into something other than just more anger. Convert that into something other than just more attention. How do you take that person's now sort of incohate interest in this and turn it into policy and say, okay, here's what we're going to do. We are going to create some kind of laws around birth tourism. We are going to now, this is why we need to ramp up our deportation efforts. This is why you need to support ICE. And, you know, DHS has a campaign around this. We're trying to solve this problem. So I think there are ways to turn this into like actual real world sort of positive results. Again, maybe I'm coping, maybe it's cope, but is there any other way to think about this? Of course, we need to turn this into something that's actually beneficial to us.
1: Yeah, you have to segment the problem. So a lot of political problems that feel this big can be solved by strategic segmentation. And so you're talking about CCP-backed Chinese birth tourism that would probably have an approval rating of like 2%. And so introduce legislation on that specific topic, run media campaigns on that specific topic, get the support of Latinos and Blacks and Asian Americans who have been rooted in this country. They came here the right way. They're suspicious of the Chinese Communist Party. And then solve that problem. And once you solve that problem, then you can go up the ladder to the more difficult problems. And so conservatives are like, we're going to rely on the Hail Mary Supreme Court verdict that will solve all of our problems for us. I think it's delusional. And in fact, politics is a series of smaller problems that you solve sequentially. And conservatives should be actually disappointed in themselves, or we should be disappointed in ourselves, for not segmenting the problem and solving the problem incrementally. So that's the obvious path forward. I don't think that we should pack the courts. And again, I agree with you. Talk like that is so crazy because it's the underlying implicit theory is that politics is about who can get more mad. And you know what? I'm not actually interested in getting mad. I'm interested in winning. And in some sense, you need to generate anger and outrage in order to win.
0: Yes.
1: But you actually have to realize that anger and outrage are a means toward a higher
0: end. That's right. It's got to be converted into something. Yeah. So let me just, I want to quibble with one small point there. Because while I agree that incrementalism is generally how you produce positive outcomes, it's not always true. Like, I also want to say that sometimes you need to, you know, there's a physics problem here. Big, heavy objects, you need powerful, fast force, okay, to move, to sort of overcome certain kinds of inertia. And so it is context dependent. And the reason I bring this up is because we were just having that conversation about USAID. And one of the complaints that the other side has is, well, you could have unwound this in a slower fashion and prepared people for the changes that we're making. And it's like, actually, no, you can't. Because if you do it slowly, it never gets done. There's too much Correct. Sort of bureaucratic inertia there. So that's a case where you just have to come in and break the thing and do it fast and hard. And so sometimes that works too. Okay. And it's like actually a matter of strategy. It's actually a tactical question of understanding when it's appropriate to use the hard and fast force that's going to have the sort of these secondary effects that may not be great sometimes versus being incrementalist and slow. Okay, it's a little bit of both.
1: True. I guess it depends on how big your increments are, because I would consider demolishing AID an increment. And the problem that Doge faced was that we took that one increment and we didn't follow up with larger chunks. I would like to see what happened to USAID. To like half of the cabinet agencies, to most of the university funding, to all over. I mean, so yes, sometimes you have to go fast, you have to go hard. And in fact, Doge's problem was that they didn't go fast or far enough, and they didn't take that incremental victory to its logical conclusion. So yes, I guess maybe the answer then is you got to try it all, because
0: yeah.
1: The Supreme Court Hail Mary is worth trying.
0: Oh, definitely.
1: It's a good thing to do, but you have to have a variety of tactics. So this is another left-wing kind of protest principle. It's a really good one. It's called diversity of tactics.
0: Yeah.
1: And in fact, you want to have diversity of tactics so that you can be playing at multiple angles from multiple directions simultaneously. All right, let me give you the last word. What's our conclusion this week? Are we winning? Are we losing? Where do things go from
0: my
1: here?
0: Last word. Look, man, it's the 250th anniversary of our great nation's founding and birth. And the thing to remember, God loves America. Okay? God loves America. He is on our side. Okay? No demoralization here. Okay? We are going to win. That is the final word.
1: We're going to be setting off those fireworks for sure. All right. Well, enjoy the 4th. I hope you have a good one out in Montana. And we'll see you next week.
0: All right, Chris. Bye.
9: Hello there, ladies and gentlemen. Welcome to the John Doyle Show. So Caroline Levin, who is, of course, the press secretary for Donald Trump, had some pretty interesting comments to make when she went on the Jesse Waters program. And the comments that she's made have had her just being absolutely torn apart by people online, by Gen Z, because essentially she was saying that Gen Z was born with a silver spoon in their mouths, and that's why they want socialism. And so then, because of the backlash, she's now saying that she's been taken out of context, and she made an effort post. She made a pretty lengthy post trying to explain herself after the fact. I understand that it's not so fun to be taken out of context, so I figure let's start by giving her the benefit of the doubt, going over the full clip, her explanation to see exactly what she's saying, why people are being, a little bit antagonistic about it. I will say, though, just to preface, just to kind of like, I don't know, decide your experience. When I saw this clip, I turned to the person next to me and made some comments, which I can't repeat here because they would be legally actionable. But basically, I thought it was like the worst thing ever. I think the first thing I said was she's really good at her job, because when you go on Fox News, your job is to like congratulate baby boomers for having the opinions that they do. And so when you can get on there as a young person and basically say your kids that aren't returning your phone calls, it's not that you were too hard on them. It's not that you've just sacrificed your relationship with them for your Zestimate. It's because they're lazy. They're not working as hard as you did. It's like just catnip, just feeding them catnip. And I hate it. But, you know, again, setting that aside, clear that from your memory. We will handle this objectively. Play the clip, please.
10: Candidates running for the modern day Democrat Party. This is not your granddaddy's Democrat Party. This is not the grand Democrat Party of JFK. This is a full blown communist revolution that is taking over Capitol Hill right here in Washington, D.C., just a few steps away from where we are sitting right now. The inmates are running the asylum.
9: So first off, just a quick correction for her on something totally unrelated. This actually is the party of JFK. This certainly is the product of what he started, like the whole, you know, full-blown communist revolution that is being led by brown immigrants. JFK himself is, in fact, the architect of exactly the issues we face. Prior to him, America had a national quota system of immigration that was based on maintaining demographics by allotting immigration slots based on the incumbent composition of America, America's incumbent population. And that was actually going to restrict immigration almost entirely to Northwestern Europe, which was who made up America at that time. And so JFK, of course, pushed for ending all of this. He said in a message to the legislature, "The most urgent and fundamental reform I am recommending relates to the national origin system of selecting immigrants. Since 1924, it's been used to determine the number of quota immigrants permitted to enter the U.S. every year. Accordingly, although the legislation I'm transmitting deals with many problems which require remedial action, it concentrates attention primarily upon revision of our quota immigration system." Based JFK, by the way, Nation of Immigrants author, by the way, ghostwritten by the ADL, by the way, allied with all of these new immigrant groups, allied with Jewish elites as a Catholic to usurp foundational America, to take over the ruling class from the WASPs. They celebrate this. They talk about this quite openly. So in this also, he advocates specifically for including and allowing more Africans, more people from India, Pakistan. We should allow more mentally ill people. Everybody gets to come into the United States, because when everybody's an American, nobody's an American. So, yeah, when she says the inmates are running the asylum, JFK literally wanted foreign inmates from asylums to be able to come here. It's the third point in his 4-point like advice on immigration law. On top of that, he is the one who coined, again, a nation of immigrants. Again, wrote this with the ADL specifically to get this into the public consciousness, right? Hart Celler, that was essentially passed in his memory after he died, as it's, again, what he said was his most urgent and fundamental reform. Everything you see now that you're complaining about in terms of the demographic change in the United States is the brainchild of the Kennedy administration. It is, as Democrat strategists discuss today, the Kennedy family's greatest gift to the party. Exactly this. So I know that JFK looked freaking sick in his Clubmasters, but this guy is like not our friend. This guy's like actually not like based in Red Pilled because he wanted to like, you know what, hold Israel accountable to like nuclear investigation. He is the president credited with inventing the U.S.-Israel special relationship. Anyway. Continue, please.
10: These are crazy people who are advocating against what I call the three P's: prison, police, and private property. They don't want any of those things, and those are the ideals that founded this great country 250 years ago.
9: Okay, so she says prison, police, and private property are our founding values. One of those is correct. Private property being, of course, part of this. Prison and police are absolutely not like foundational. Like, the increase in the need for both prisons and police are actually mainly reactions to the increasing number of foreign migrants into the U.S., which is, of course, going to be less than desirable. Like, obviously, we believe in police. We believe in prison. No society is not going to have those. But in terms of being, like, continental to the society, I think the reason there's so much urgency and emphasis placed on that today is because we have so much crime that we shouldn't have because of this kind of demographic change that we've experienced, again, because of the Kennedys, because of the Democrat Party. Like in the founding era, you know, we didn't have this kind of stuff. Communities had such high social cohesion that being a night watchman was literally a volunteer position. You could just like do that if you're bored. You didn't feel like going to bed yet. You know, you had sheriffs, you had constables. Those were like elected positions, right? And whenever they needed manpower, they could bring up posses of citizens. They also had what was called the hue and cry, right? Where if someone was, say, I don't know, being mugged, they're being robbed, you could call for help and those around would be obligated to subdue the criminal. And crime rates themselves were also pretty low because it was a society that was mostly still like 130 IQ Anglos, average Anglos. And when you did have punishments, it was mostly public. Like you threw people into the pillory, you whipped them, or if it was bad enough, you just like executed them. Like people didn't really go to prison, whenever that is, right?
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9: This imagine if whenever someone was like shoplifting from Walmart, imagine if they're caught, instead of just like letting them go or spending a bunch of time trying to get them charged or trespassed, you just like put them into stocks outside the store, and then anyone coming in could like, I don't know, like pay to throw rotting produce at them for stealing. Like, you know how you used to ask your mom for like a penny to ride the horse? What if you could just take the penny and like throw it at the person in the stock? And that's like, look, they scream if you hit them in the head. That'd be fun, right? That'd be fun. Teaches kids you don't want to end up in the stocks. That doesn't look like a lot of fun. It's more fun to be outside of the stocks throwing coins at the people in the stocks. Way better system if you ask me. Fun for the whole family on the grocery trip. Probably the best way to make sure that we no longer have to like lock up half of the inventory in the store, if you ask me.
10: But as President Trump says, communism is easy to sell. You just promise people free stuff until a few years you're living in squalor with no free home, no free food. You're just sitting there with a whole bunch of communists looking around and saying, what the heck happened to our failed state?
14: And the president said he'd be a great communist. He'd give everything away for free.
10: It's an easy sale to make.
14: But he said communism, this new strain, it's the biggest threat the country in 250 years has ever faced. I mean, that's a powerful statement.
10: And he's 100% right about that, because if you look at these candidates, they are becoming mainstream in the modern day Democrat Party. You mentioned Chuck Schumer is worried about his leadership position. He should be, because if he was in a primary in New York State against Alexandria Ocasio-Cortez, who is a socialist and probably commie curious, as you pointed out, he would get wiped out. And he's the leader of the Democrat Party. Hakeem Jeffries is afraid of these candidates running because they are going to take over the Democrat Party. So the way that we stop this communist revolution in its tracks is for great Americans across the country who love America, who are celebrating her in 250 years of our great nation this week, to vote against this communist revolution, vote against the Democrats. There's only one choice. It's President Trump, it's the Republican Party, and it's common sense. That's what this is about, communism versus common sense.
14: That's a good way to frame it.
9: See, a lot of this, it's solid. I don't disagree with a lot of this. You know, the leftists are the biggest threat. The Democrat establishment is in danger from these people who are the future of the party. They invited these people in, they championed these people, and now they are threatened by these people. And Trump would absolutely be the best communist, just as he's the best president. So yeah, you know, probably should have just ended the interview right there, but she decided to keep talking.
14: If it doesn't go that way, if these commies get in, they're going to be a powerful little caucus. They're going to here to blow things up. They're not here to negotiate Pentagon funding. They want zero Pentagon funding. They're in here to destroy the country. How would the president negotiate with people like that?
10: I'm not sure you can, and I think that's why the president is being so bold in warning the American public against this communist takeover of the Democrats. And as Ronald Reagan perfectly stated, freedom is never more than one generation away from extinction. If these communists are given a chance at power here in Washington, D.C., if they retake the majority in Washington away from the Republicans, we will be heading down a communist takeover. Ask the people of Cuba how that worked out for them.
9: Again, nothing really all that bad here, and you can't actually reason with them. As I'm said, you don't really debate theory with them. You don't try to fight marketplace of ideas. You just do, like, pretty much have to crush them. Again, not bad so far. Really, like, any one of these off-ramps would have been better, yet we decide to continue speaking.
10: They are begging to come here right now.
14: Some of these kids, and I call them kids because they're in their 20s, and they've never had real jobs, and they're complaining things are expensive. Yes, things are expensive when you don't have a real job.
10: That's right.
14: Do you think that's getting traction, complaining?
10: Unfortunately, I do, because this generation, my generation, I hate to say it, Gen Z and those younger than me have been raised with just silver spoons in their mouth, just getting everything handed to them. That's not the values this country was built on. It was built on meritocracy and hard work, pulling up your sleeves, pulling yourself up from your bootstraps, and achieving the American dream. And
9: not to go like full like Gen Z tard, but like we were raised in the like aftermath of the 2007 financial crisis. We were raised in the aftermath of like the COVID lockdowns. I mean, we were literally from every moment in our lives being spoon-fed all of this crap about, yes, communism, but not like being fed stuff about like free markets don't actually work. More like, hey, everybody who's not a straight white male, you're awesome and beautiful and capable. And straight white males, you are basically like defective. You are something to be managed, something to be held to a completely separate standard. So that's like the experience. And so if you are like a straight white male, you've basically become segregated into two categories. People who are perhaps a little bit more socialized, who are just going to bend the knee and cuck to this kind of stuff and try to climb the ladder however they can. People who are maybe a little bit more autistic, not so responsive to social cues. People who decide to instead become something of an alarmingly far-right young man and embrace instead any kind of political movement that seeks to break from that orthodoxy. This is what, I mean, even millennials touch this a little bit. This is what, like, the sort of Ron Paul stuff was, the Tea Party stuff was, the Trump stuff was. Like, anything that could offer some kind of disruption to this like political cultural hegemony that we've all been growing up under, which, yeah, I'm sorry, but like if you're a baby boomer, you're a Gen Xer, a lot of good patriots out there, you just literally do not understand what we are talking about. You look at like the Fox News clips of some socialist saying like, I want free healthcare. That is not at all the same thing as the guy who kept his nose clean and went to school and got his 4-year degree and is now applying and can't get even a second, what is it, a second round interview? And you've got all of these like Gen Z boss and a mini types like doing this like HR humiliation ritual stuff with him where he has to sit there and talk about what his favorite fruit is or what his favorite binge watching show is. And meanwhile, he can't get a call back. He can't find a job. He's underemployed. He is suffering from underemployment. The women in his generation, not so much. The non-white people in his generation, not so much. It is specifically the plight of the heterosexual white male that is experiencing this. And of course, that's not going to be represented to you in your perception of this situation because, one, why would it? Why would they ever want to voice the concerns of normal white men? And secondly, we famously don't complain. We famously just, like, pull ourselves up by our bootstraps. We should be your natural allies, and yet you denigrate us, yet you demonize us. So this is the moment that really pisses everybody off. You have Jesse Waters, who clearly does not understand what's going on for young people in the job market right now, what it is like for younger people trying to get literally anything going their way right now, and then just dismissing that as, well, they don't have a real job. Dude, again, like, you literally just do not understand. Do you think that these people want to be underemployed because they are lazy? I remember my entire problem growing up was I couldn't get employed. It actually led me to some pretty interesting schemes. By the time I was 12 years old, I was ready to work a real job, but I had to cut lawns, I had to sell my toys. I used to go to thrift stores and buy golf polos and then go sell them on eBay for, you know, trying to anything I could do to get money because I couldn't be hired because the state said that I was not able to consent to being exploited by capital, whatever that means. You know the real reason why? It's because when I did go get like a real job, which is to say, I don't know, a W-2 job, I was working at Subway, my coworkers were like middle-aged minorities. So I'm like a 16-year-old kid, and I'm doing the same job that they're doing, and I actually do it better and more reliably. So then by the time I'm like 17, 18, I start like being a manager, and then they all get mad at me for like showing up out of nowhere, and all of a sudden I've got new responsibilities, I'm getting raises, all this other stuff. Here's the real reason why those like youth labor laws exist. It's not because they're actually concerned that like a 12, 13, 14-year-old boy is going to be exploited working in a Subway or at a Dairy Queen or something. It's literally to artificially suppress the labor supply to keep those kinds of jobs available to all the new Americans who are not intelligent enough to do anything otherwise, who are not viewing those jobs as something you do after school and then eventually you'll go get a real job. No, these are their real jobs. That is like what is going on there. So yeah, all of this is to continue to enable the dumbing down of the society, the changing of the demographics, all of that. So that is what young people are now dealing with, not even with just like the stupid bullshit jobs, right? They're dealing with that with the actual real jobs where they are being given to women, given to minority, given to everybody else except for straight white guys, literally just because of some sense that they've had it too well for too long. And so now we have to give preferential treatment to everybody else. So yeah, we don't have real jobs because we still have masses of immigrants, masses of otherwise underqualified people taking up those positions. I cannot tell you how many guys I know who are in STEM specifically because they were told, hey, go into STEM, get a real job. This is where all the money's going to be. This is where all the growth is going to be. Go to STEM. They did absolutely everything they were supposed to do. They didn't even get so much as an MIP. They didn't ever fail a class. And then they come to find now you've got like an Indian ethnic in charge. like this cartel in charge of almost everyone who gets hired in these positions. And so then everybody who does get hired in these positions are just like they're co-ethnics, and they actively prevent more white guys from getting hired while simultaneously doing barely anything in the job itself and passing off basically most of the actual work onto the few white guys who are still around. You notice every lawsuit that has ever been filed against Indian people for hiring discrimination has been successful because they literally all do it. And everybody knows this is working in any kind of tech. It's like the open secret. And so that's the one thing with Jesse. But then you have Caroline Leavitt saying that her generation, which is Gen Z, they were raised with silver spoons in their mouths. They had everything handed to them. Dude, again, like a little bit of patriot projection here. Caroline herself certainly did. Like, she literally came into this specific position because she was brought into communications at the White House, had a failed congressional run in, I think, 2022, married a rich real estate developer, 32 years older than her, and then was given a position as press secretary. So, but that just isn't even remotely how it is for young white guys now. And moreover, we're not even asking for those opportunities. I don't know a single guy who's ever complained that he's not getting the same opportunities other people are getting. It's that we want the boot off our neck. That's the thing. It's not that we're mad that we don't have all these initiatives to increase our representation. And I don't know. It literally just take the boot off our neck. Let us go. Open the gates and just let us go. Let us compete. We want to compete. But they won't let us, dude. They literally will not let us. And the reason they will not let us is because were we to actually have equal opportunity, it wouldn't even be close. It would not even be a competition. The results would actually be used as evidence to argue that the opportunity must not have been equal because the results are so outstandingly in our favor. Unfortunately, that's just kind of the way it goes.
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9: When you're talking about Gen Z, the young, that's a euphemism for kind of really what Gen Z is, changing consumer habits, right? So she's talking about how it's just a matter of education. And I like the whole school choice thing, but school choice is, you know, good as kind of a stopgap to help American kids from being forced to go into public schools with diverse populations, which, as we've said many times, the percentage of suicides in schools literally tracks almost exactly 1% increase, 1% increase with the diversity of schools, because that's like the actual problem here. Like, insofar as the schools are not giving a good education, why is that? Did we forget how? Or is it just having to be dumbed down to accommodate for new demographics who, for some reason, can't exactly reach the scores that American students can? Are the ideas communist, or are the students just naturally coming into the schools with an ethnic hatred for America, and they channel that using whatever you teach them? Because the schools I went to, we definitely had some libtard stuff. The college classes I took definitely had some libtard stuff, and the reactions were either indifference or they thought it was funny. And then you had, like, you know, the really far left girls who would be like, man, we have to take this seriously. And then it'd just be like, like, okay, libtard. Like, no one is actually going into those classes as a confident, self not hating young man and hearing this, like, stuff about the poor victims, the Ojibwa, the Comanches,

getting convinced that they should accept the destruction of their birthright. So it's not actually about the education, because if you go in there with a level head, you're a confident young man, a capable young man. Doesn't matter if they teach you that America's awesome or that America sucks. It's not going to really affect you too much. You're going to kind of keep your opinion anyway. If it's awesome, you're going to say so true. If it sucks, you're going to say, eh, sounds like commie gobbledygook. So it has much more to do with the temperament and the spirit and frankly, the ethnicity of the students who are even learning this information. It is being editorialized through their cognitive bias, right? How they feel about it prior to even sitting down in the class on the first day. And insofar as Gen Z is becoming more socialist, it's not because they're reading socialist literature. It's because they want free stuff and they have a vague feeling that you owe it to them. They're coming from countries where they have no expectation at all that they be productive people. And because they're not Americans, they don't value America because they come here on a purely transactional basis to get everything they can from it and thus vote for whoever promises more of the free stuff. And insofar as they do work, they're far more biased towards helping their co-ethnics than they are actually like the mission of the company. They just want to hire in more people to attach themselves to the teat, not actually be productive, not actually practice meritocracy. And no amount of education can change this, by the way. And after this, frankly, like abysmal speaking, rather than actually try to like apologize or clarify for anything, she like doubles down. Here's what she had to say in the tweet following up on this. She said, I'm seeing a lot of bad faith actors take my comments from this interview out of context. So here's the full interview and let me expound. This interview was about the rise of communism on the left. And I was asked by Jesse Waters why so many young people are buying the false promise of free stuff being sold by communist politicians. Again, what do we mean by young people? Is it truly like young Americans? Because you can get like some pictures of, I don't know, millennials in Brooklyn campaigning for Bernie Sanders or something. It's just not at all the same thing. My answer, a combination of laziness, yes, and the liberal indoctrination that has been taking place in our education system for far too long. There are far left educators pumping students' heads with garbage, convincing them that hard work and sacrifice won't pay off down the road because they want them totally reliant on the government instead. I went on to say that's why President Trump is a huge advocate for school choice and why so many parents I know are turning to homeschooling. Good parenting matters more than anything, but a solid civics-based education is also vitally important. I care enough about our country to tell uncomfortable truths. Apparently not. And it's an undeniable fact that a growing number of young people in our country are falling for the lies of socialism and communism sold to them by anti-American politicians who've never built anything, offer no real solutions, and are intent on tearing down everything that makes this country great. Okay. All right. You want to hear some uncomfortable patriot truths? There's no amount of education that exists on Earth, and we know this because we've quantified it and tried, that can actually make the majority of foreigners in Gen Z into good Americans. None. It doesn't exist. They are, by their very nature, as children of foreign lands, going to bring with them foreign principles. It isn't all of them. There are some who end up here. They're patriots. Great. But the vast majority, literally, no matter what you do, no matter what you tell them and put in front of them, you're not going to reach them. I'm sorry. They bring with them foreign cultures and foreign ideas, and they're not going to give these up for American values because they have no reason to, because they aren't Americans in spite of whatever the paper says, right? That's the issue here. It's immigration, which is the issue with literally everything, the number one thing in need of reform. And I think that Caroline, of all people, should understand what American values are. In notes on the state of Virginia, Thomas Jefferson outlined these pretty well and also exactly why we cannot just include everyone from around the planet into our little experiment. He said, civil government being the sole object of forming societies, its administration must be conducted by common consent. Every species of government has its specific principles. Ours, perhaps, are more peculiar than those of any other in the universe. It is a composition of the freest principles of the English Constitution with others derived from natural right and natural reason. To these, nothing can be more opposed than the maxims of absolute monarchies. Yet from such, we are to expect the greatest number of emigrants. They will bring with them the principles of the governments they leave, imbibed in their early youth, or if able to throw them off, it will be in exchange for an unbounded licentiousness, passing as usual from one extreme to another. It would be a miracle were they to stop precisely at the point of temperate liberty. These principles with their language, they will transmit to their children in proportion to their numbers. They will share with us the legislation. They will infuse into it their spirit, warp and bias its direction, and render it a heterogeneous, incoherent, distracted mass. So true. So yeah, we have a very exceptional system. We have a very exceptional government. We work quite hard at it. It's actually very peculiar. It's even the most peculiar in all of the universe. And as such, it would be completely retarded to think that we can just bring anyone from around the planet here and have them treat it as though it's theirs, as though they can just plug right into it. It's all the same. He's writing, by the way, this is what's so insane.
You will read something from our founding fathers that you've never heard before because it's so like

0: obviously just impeaching everything that we believe about people in the world. So Thomas Jefferson's like saying this. He is talking about Germans. He is talking about German people. He believed it would be a literal miracle if the Germans could assimilate into American society. Now, instead of Germans, we have masses of people from socialist countries who come into America and they transmit these principles and their language, which is why Costco looks and sounds a lot more like the cantina in Star Wars. And, you know, they just kind of turn the country into this like incoherent, distracted mass, wouldn't you say? And I understand that, you know, Germans did affect the regions of the country politically and culturally that they moved to. I'm just saying, in 2026, it's kind of hilarious to read something like that and be like, you're talking about Germans? We have people in this country from places you didn't even know existed. And that is what we're dealing with. And so that's the issue. They can't be taught. They can't just be taught American values in school. You can improve the education all you want. Do you think all of a sudden you're going to have a bunch of little patriots running around? A bunch of little patriots talking about the notes on the state of Virginia. Hey, Vado, Tomas is cooking with this one. It's just not going to happen. It's not an issue of progressive indoctrination anymore. No normal white man in Gen Z in the Big 2-6 is a progressive. They are either apolitical at best, gay, socialist, leftard, idiot, soy boy, whatever. But everybody is angry. Everybody is angry, and they're looking for something productive to channel it. They're very angry about the way things are going, the way things have been going, because they have actually followed all of the instructions. They have bought into the system because they were told that it would reward them if they simply kept their nose clean, played their cards right. That turns out to actually not be the case. It's actually a lie. And whether your prescription for that is because you're like a gay leftard and now you want to burn the whole freaking thing down, I'm a socialist revolution, brown bodies unite, whatever, they've got their thing. Other white people, other patriots are understanding kind of a better way to go about this, I think. And so it would be better not to alienate them, better not to kind of, you know, signal to them that you're going to write them off. You think that you're lumping them in with this, what is it, disorganized, disgusting mass? That's not good. That's not good politics. There's also absolutely no fear at all that any of these guys are ever going to turn to the DSA, right? Any of these like apolitical guys who are really mad, because the DSA is not driven by Marxist theory and progressive indoctrination. They're driven actually by hatred and resentment towards normal patriots. And because this country was built by normal patriots for normal patriots, they're always going to hate it and they're always going to seek to destroy it. That also means that anyone who is a normal patriot can never be a part of them and is probably, hopefully, if they're well turned out, going to dislike them. I've seen it before. I've seen sometimes these normal patriots will go to like DSA rallies and try to like ally with them, be like, hey, man, we both don't like Israel, right? And then they just get like assaulted and accosted. And it's kind of pathetic, actually. That's sort of like the way this works. And that's why, by the way, all of these ops that are going on social media are not trying to take young patriots and make them into libtards again. They are trying to make them too far right for their own good. And when John Doyle says that, he's not saying you're not allowed to believe far right ideas. What I am saying is that if you are a Democrat strategist and you still control media, tech, all of the things that were previously either censoring patriots or editorializing us to make us look ridiculous, your job to get young guys back on the Democrat plantation, maybe not by voting for them explicitly, though a lot of these guys are saying vote for Democrats and then we win, which is really retarded, or they'll say just don't vote at all. At least don't support MAGA. At least don't support the nationalist cause. How do you do that? You can't do it by getting them to subscribe to woke and feminism and Black Lives Matter, all that. You're not going to put them back on that plantation. That toothpaste is not going back in the tube, but you can push them over their own skis, right? You can say, okay, well, I know you're really mad, and I know that there's this guy who's threatening to solve all of your problems by destroying everything that we've done to deracinate you. However, what if he's not as based as you are about this and about this and about this? And so now, all of a sudden, I'm going to take my thumb off the scale. I'm going to let you have your racist memes on my social media platforms again. I'm going to stop depicting you so poorly in media. I'm going to go on a podcast tour and freaking be like a moderate, not be so freaking alienating. All of that meant, again, to put you back in the box, to put these kinds of young guys who aren't exactly political, they're not exactly aware of all the relevant facts, but their instincts guide them towards a particular political cause, the only game in town towards supporting their interests. That is what is going on. So now you have the Democrats who are trying to alienate them from the Republican Party by saying, dude, you're so based because you like know about Hitler and these guys are cringe because Epstein files in Israel, all of that just inundating, just proliferated all over social media, mainstream media, everything. with a particular purpose in mind, which is, again, getting these people, these apolitical patriots, to not support the Republican Party, to be alienated by that. What is the Republican Party doing right now? I'm pretty sure the highest ranking PR spokesman for the Republican Party is getting on Fox News and saying, oh, you're mad about things? You fucking socialist. What's wrong with you? Work harder. So we have both parties trying to alienate patriots from supporting the Republican Party. That's not good. So, yeah, if you're worried about socialism, you're worried about communism, about the Democrats, about the DSA, if you want to actually like stop that, you got to appeal to these apolitical patriots, right? They will happily come out and support Republicans if Republicans support them like they did in 2024. However, because things are so bad and white guys can't just marry some 60-year-old real estate developer to get totally set up for the rest of their lives in the case that they render themselves a pariah and get fired from their job as press secretary, they often are highly demoralized and they don't believe that anyone is doing anything for them. Even when this is often not the case and progress is made, which actually objectively helps them, they're a lot more likely right now to not vote for the DSA, to vote for communists. Right now, what they're trying to do is basically just stay home. The whole thing is corrupt, not rewarding anybody, right? And it really doesn't help remotely when you make these kinds of statements, when you make statements like, well, the issue is that you're entitled. You have a silver spoon, blah, blah, blah. They have next to nothing. The average age of a first home buyer is something like 40 right now. They are still being gatekept from many companies, which will literally just not hire young white guys who are qualified, who will pass them over for far less qualified women, far less qualified minorities. This is still ongoing. This is like actually quite difficult to correct. The Supreme Court comes out and says, hey, stop being racist. What do these institutions say? They write letters and say, teehee, okay, the court says we can still take this into account, and so we will. So now instead of just doing race, you do life experience, which is to say race. So yeah, the best thing the administration can do right now is maybe not have their top spokesman tell people that if they're upset, it's because they've never had a real job, even though they are like desperately seeking real jobs, but then cannot get real jobs because women want to get these real jobs and then treat them like basically like adult daycare. Day in the life with me. It's actually, we should probably just like give them real jobs. I don't know. That's why we've said too on this program, the administration needs to just be like hiring a bunch of people. Like the best solution right now could actually be take a page out of FDR's book, right? Get a new Works in Progress administration up and running, but this time make it like based and red-pilled. It's a lot more difficult to change how private companies' hiring practices are, but what can be done is giving these guys real jobs, real work opportunities through the admin, renewing and rebuilding the country. And make sure that, you know, our patriots, our guys are in charge of actually hiring and building this out. Give our guys jobs. Help them to actually get homes. Help them be able to afford to raise families. You will get yourself an army of reliable voters to keep you in power. A wonderful pool of applicants to draw from for future administration positions. There's a reason why FDR had so many terms in office. There's a reason this guy held power for as long as he did. Using what power we have to shore up support is like actually the most important thing we can possibly do in order to win votes. Because yes, if the Democrats win, the DSA is at a minimum immediately going to be a major driving force. And the DSA stated that immigration policy, the end of borders, the end of immigration enforcement, all of that, they want to treat, literally, I'm not paraphrasing, they want to treat freedom of movement as a human right. So you know how like I can move around and I can call it freedom of movement? Okay, now imagine I just like come into your country illegally to suck on your teat. That is essentially what they're saying is a human right. It is having access to European style social safety nets is a human right. And they will do this specifically to bring in more foreigners, specifically to dispossess, specifically you and everyone else that you care about. So yeah, right now the biggest focus we need to have is on immigration not being totally destroyed, and these two are of course completely intertwined. This is an actual existential conflict. This is an actual like civilizational threat, because we have these foreign civilizations occupying positions of power in our country, and they are more than happy to try to take everything that they can from us and open up more opportunities for more of them to come over here to continue that. And the lines are pretty much drawn, right? And if anything, maybe that's even a good thing. That actually does make it a little bit easier, really, because you don't need to waste so much time anymore just trying to like win these people over to American values. 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
0: This, so over Independence Day weekend, there were a lot more of these teen takeover events taking place all throughout the country. And there's a lot of videos that if you described like their contents to a European, I think that they would think that you were a Klansman. I don't think that they would even believe what you're saying. Frankly, if you describe them to a Klansman, I think that they would even think you were being a bit hyperbolic. The first video was posted on X by user Matt Van Swole with the caption, "Absolutely horrifying footage has emerged from a teen takeover event in North Charleston, South Carolina. It appears that a white female police officer was severely beaten by a mob of black teens, including with what appears to be a Roman candle. This is hard to watch, so we're going to watch it."

I'm like laughing. This is immediately what I thought of. It reminded me of like the, what is it, like Tough Enough, that WWE recruitment like game show where it'd be like a combine and like, you know, Triple H would come in, John Cena would come in, and they would like wrestle with you. Do you think like that's how he felt when he got like knelt on, where it's like the like black person committing a crime equivalent of like getting hit with like the rock bottom or the attitude adjustment, where you're like, oh, that's the move, where it's like if Hulk Hogan comes in and hits you with, you know, the atomic leg drop or something, it's like, oh, like that's the move I've seen on TV. It's like you're like a black kid committing a crime and like a cop kneels on you and you're kind of like low-key excited. You're like, oh, I've seen this. Okay, so I don't know, man. We've got a few more compilation-style videos from our friend Matt showing kind of how these events transpire over the course of the evening. The next video is captioned, Charlotte, North Carolina police have arrested 19 teens and cited 8 parents after July 4th festivals turned into brawls in the streets. Kids as young as 12 years old were seen out until 2 a.m. Beating each other, throwing fireworks at bystanders, and multiple weapons were found hidden on the teens. We don't actually have to live like this. It's like crazy, dude. Like, I was thinking too, watching, you know, the video of these guys like beating up some like white female police officer, not to do this, but like, can you imagine what would happen if a bunch of like white frat guys were beating up a black female cop as she tried to stop them from like, you know, lighting a couch on fire, which is about like the ceiling. Like when white guys go bananas, like a 10 for us is like lighting a couch on fire. And maybe 11 would be Patriot Day, January 6th or something. But it's relatively tame or something. And I guess it's like an old adage in journalism, right? Like, you never read the man bites dog story. So if people always want to wonder, like, oh, why isn't it reported? Like, why is it only we see this but never this? Dude, you're only going to see, and obviously there's an agenda, but even practically speaking, if every time, like, black teenagers went out and did something crazy like this, if every time there were articles about that, like you literally would not believe it. You would get bored of it. And perhaps it would maybe make you realize what time it is a little bit more. But I'm just saying, when it's the opposite, when it's like white people doing something crazy, that's a story because that like never happens. And so literally it is newsworthy. Whereas if you just walk into the editor room and you're like, hey, I've got another video of like black people beating the shit out of a cop, it's like, dude, that's like the third one today. What is wrong? Like, I think you might have some kind of agenda. You're only bringing me stories of black people doing crazy shit. Like, I'm kind of curious as to what your ultimate purpose is here. I don't know. Finally, we have another video from Matt. It says, residents of Raleigh, North Carolina, panicking after two massive teen takeovers have rocked the city with 9 people being shot over the 4th of July weekend. Over 8,000 teens descended on multiple areas of the city and began fighting in the streets, firing weapons, and then fought police officers, slicing one officer in the arm. So far, 27 people have been arrested. Police are currently combing through security footage attempting to find multiple shooters. We do not, in fact, have to live like this.

0: talked a few weeks ago, I think, about the article that was written in 2012 by John Derbyshire, which got him fired. He wrote a response to, you know, the idea that black Americans have to have the talk with their children, saying that basically they're going to be targeted their entire lives for being black. And he came out and he wrote an article, and one of the points he made in the article was telling his kids, hey, you should basically avoid any area where the population of blacks increases, like, very rapidly. So if you go to an area where, you know, the streets are flooded with black people, they could be doing whatever, looking at cars, doing whatever. It doesn't have to be, like, crazy like this. You should probably get out of there as quickly as possible, because the chances of something like this happening are, like, high enough to where it would present a problem to your immediate safety. Very volatile conditions, actually. It's not racist to describe that. I mean, it's literally just a matter of fact. If I take a city block and I take another city block and I use, like, I don't know, my Gary's Mod, like, physics gun to just keep spawning, like, white people and black people on the respective city blocks, as I spawn more and more white people, it's not obvious to me that it's going to reach a critical mass where all of a sudden the situation becomes dangerous. You may hit like an RGN where they start doing like the Macarena or something, but it's like pretty much going to be the extent of it. Whereas if you just keep like adding black people to a geographic area, I mean, I don't even have to say like what's going to happen at a certain point. Of course, we all know that they will start inventing rocket ships and they will revitalize the South African space program and they will put their flag on the moon. It will be very exciting. So, yeah. And, you know, people don't know this stuff and they get killed, dude, literally. So what are you going to do? Anyway.
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0: This is the Blaze Radio Network. Where he's reacting to and throwing stones at Asian patriot and friend of the show, Kangmin Lee. Kangmin Lee, sorry, not my native tongue. Love you, big guy. And he actually stole my insult. He actually stole my insult for these people. And I even created an entire dissertation about this, you know, with the theater kids and how they have occupied the government. He's trying to now use it against right-wing content creators. Take a look.
5: Most do not assimilate into America founding or love the country. They bring subversive ideologies that cater to the foreigners rather than native citizens. Both myself and Francesca Hong are American-born. I would go so far as to say that in a lineup where, you know, white patriots were going to decide who's more American, me or this fucking guy, I suspect that the ones that haven't seen me on Fox News would probably point to me and say, well, that's the real American, right? So it's really strange. Like, who do you think white nativists would think is like a real American? You can put that cross behind you all day, baby boy. In a lineup between you and I, who do you think that these irrational reactionary forces that you are so desperately caping for, who do you think they're going to look at and be like, well, we got to pick one of the two? No hat, of course. It's so funny. Why are your ops always people that would have been bullied at your school? You just identified a big chunk of the resentment coming from the far right. They've always been fucking nerds. Rose accent at points is indistinguishable from more Pegasus. I know, they got that internet accent. Yeah, failed theater kids.
0: I don't know, dude. I think patriots would definitely side with high caste oriental patriot Kongmin Lee over you. I mean, like, literally, like, the culture, obviously, his makeup, obviously, we don't want to get a little too based here, I suppose, but yeah, dude, it's like, leftists can only view the world in terms of, like, you were bullied in high school, you're upset because you were bullied in high school. I think this is projection. Hassan was literally bullied. He wrote about how he couldn't get girls. He was like some fat retard sitting on a horse. We'll show you the clip. He's obviously deeply insecure. He always whines. He's a pussy. Sam Hyde called him out, and he, like, hid and cried like a bitch. Like, he's literally just, like, an effeminate, just emotional basket case of a man. And yeah, he's a real tough guy on stream when he's talking to, like, his audience of, like, retarded leftists and, like, you know, foreigners and all this other stuff. And he'll go to his, like, you know, photo shoots, and he'll go to his parties, and he'll feel like the man or whatever. But yeah, fundamentally, these people are the ones who were bullied in high school. Like, if we're even going to enter that conversation, I know this because not me, but people I knew very well had articles written about them in their school newspaper because of how they treated people like this. It was, like, kind of the funniest thing ever. Like, certain people I know used to go by when they, like, all the theater kids and all the gay kids would be doing this, like, Pride Month sidewalk chalk at the end of the year, and they'd be doing these murals. And certain people I know would walk by and, like, aggressively vomit. And I don't mean, like, you know, just like blah. I mean, like, just like freaking out. And then they would, like, cry and run off, and then, like, a week later, we'd have the end of the year issue of the school newspaper, and it'd be like, I saw their dark shadows loom over my beautiful rainbow of love. And then just like, oh. So these are the people. These are the theater kids. They occupy the government. They occupy alt media. It is literally the most accurate profiling of our enemy to date. I mean, I do take a little credit for that. There's a reason John Doyle occupies the discourse, love me or hate me. It is an accurate comprehension of the enemy we face, the world's foremost problem, the theater kid. That's exactly what Hassan is, right? He's literally just like some leftist retard who's deeply insecure, has to go over to Europe and, you know, prostitutes underage, by the way. You know, there's all sorts of stuff going on with this guy, but then he wants to come on and he's in front of the camera. He's in front of the microphone, and then he's a real tough guy, and capitalist blood is going to run through the streets. I'm dressing up like Chairman Mao with my stupid Chairman Mao shirt. You are the theater kid. You're going to sit on a train and post a photo of yourself reading Lenin? You've been doing this for, what, 15 fucking years, and you're just getting around to Lenin? You are the theater kid. You were bullied. You are a fat retard. This is what you are, dude. It exfoliates from your pores with every breath you take. You are weak. You're not that guy. You're a Nepo baby. You're all of the above. And you picked on high caste oriental patriot Kongmin Lee, who would eat you for breakfast in a debate and hand-to-hand combat. His people have a deep tradition of the martial arts. Your people have a deep tradition of being conquered by other people with deep traditions. It's just not even the same thing. You are supposed to be the token tough guy on the left. The only one, literally the only one of you who does not present himself to be like a complete soy boy dysgenic freak. Literally, it's just you. You're the only game in town. Congratulations, I guess. And even you are still temperamentally effeminate. Even you are still a coward. Even you can only talk tough when you have all of the institutional backing behind you. But what, because Fox News plays a clip of you like once and complains about you, you think you're somehow some kind of dissident? No, I don't know. I'll write you these letters when you go to prison, by the way. The Trump admin's coming to get you. We're going to put you in prison, you fucking idiot. You didn't even understand how to, like, ally with foreign adversaries properly. You're such an idiot. You have all of this backing. It's peace has cost you your strength. Victory has defeated you. You're not even a real guerrilla. You're not even a real, like, dissident activist. You don't even know how to, like, network through the backrooms properly. You do it once, you're going to go to prison for the stupidest reason ever. And then Sam Hyde's going to go to prison for something funny just so he can get in a cell with you and, like, epically impose himself upon you. Anyway, that about does it for the show. Thank you so much for watching. God bless you. God bless your family. Long live the United States of America. I hope you had a fantastic Patriot weekend. We will see you back here in 2 days' time to continue our discussion on the most important things in the world. Yeah, won't that be fun? Anyway, bye.
6: All right, welcome back to a brand new episode of The Liz Wheeler Show. Did you know that George Floyd said his infamous words, "I can't breathe," 8 times before he was ever on the ground? 8 times before anyone ever touched his neck. 8 times before that viral video on Facebook that sparked the so-called Summer of Love, the Black Lives Matter riots in Minneapolis, was ever even filmed. We have a very special guest on the show today who contends, and this is not his opinion, this is what the evidence shows, that George Floyd's death had nothing whatsoever to do with police officer Derek Chauvin. And so I'm going to have him prove it to us today. Author of American Scapegoat, How a Corrupt Justice System Sacrificed Derek Chauvin to the Mob, which is set to be released in October, although you should pick up your copy now because I got a sneak peek of it and it is good. Written by TJ Harker, who is a former federal prosecutor. He joins us today. TJ, good to see you. Thanks for joining.
7: Yeah, great. Thanks for having me on, Liz.
6: Okay, so I think this is such a bold, audacious contention that you're making, that George Floyd's death had nothing to do with Derek Chauvin. And just for context, those of us who are here today, part of the Liz Wheeler Show community, we have been following this since 2020. We are sort of the OGs in saying, well, I don't think that narrative was accurate, the narrative that the mainstream media, the Black Lives Matter movement, proposed to us. I am so excited to hear you, as a former prosecutor, lay out the evidence, not just for public opinion's sake, but evidence that should have caused, in a court of law, Derek Chauvin to be found not guilty.
7: Yeah, well, thanks for having me on. And you are exactly right. You started by mentioning the 8 times that George Floyd said, "I can't breathe." Just to put a bow on that, the prosecution never had a good explanation for that. Not throughout the entire multi-week trial. They were never able to explain that. They tried to ignore it categorically. But what it actually was consistent with were 3 potential causes of death, all of which combined to help explain George Floyd's death. And each of those independently explains the sensation of shortness of breath. One of them is the role that fentanyl played in his death, which was more complicated than I think most people think. The second was a developing cardiac arrhythmia. And the third was this thing called excited delirium, which is a controversial diagnosis in the sense that it disproportionately affects Black people, but it is not controversial in the sense that it is real. The medical community universally recognizes that as a serious medical ailment, a syndrome that often affects people who are being arrested. So each of those 3 things plays an important role in George Floyd's death. But before we get into it, let me just say this. The medical examiner who conducted the autopsy, who, as your listeners know, is Dr. Andrew Baker, the chief medical examiner for Hennepin County, conducted 3,000 autopsies, very experienced, was the youngest ever president of the National Association of Medical Examiners, impeachable credentials, knew exactly what he was doing. He also said that nothing that happened on the ground had anything to do with Derek Chauvin's, with George Floyd's death. He said that to FBI agents and the United States Attorney's Office. And then after he said that, the Hennepin County attorney tried to get the U.S. attorney and the Department of Justice to change their interview report involving Dr. Baker.
6: What?
7: But yes, it's crazy. That letter is actually available. I tweeted about, or I put it.
6: Is that witness tampering?
7: It sounds an awful lot like it. And then I should also add the mere fact of actually communicating this information, this letter, which is publicly available. I've posted about it on X. It was sent in August of 2020 from the Hennepin County attorney, one of the assistants there named Beth Stack, to the assistant U.S. attorney involving leading the federal investigation at the time. The fact of those communications and then the resulting FBI, what's called 302, that's mm-hmm. a number, 302, which is just an interview report written by the FBI. None of that was disclosed to the defense until late in 2020, shortly before the trial started. But in May 2020...
6: Is that legal to withhold that?
7: Well, legal is not the right standard. The question is it Brady, Giglio, or Jenks material? Yeah. Those are just complicated words for saying, does the prosecution have an ethical and a policy duty to, under the Department of Justice or state guidelines, to disclose it? And the answer is yes. So they are not permitted to not to disclose
6: it. So if they withhold it and it violates those stipulations, then it should be like a mistrial, right?
7: Yeah, once it's disclosed, ultimately it would be, if it were disclosed before trial, it should have been the basis for extending the trial, but it also could have been the basis for sanctions. And the judge repeatedly throughout this pretrial litigation censured the prosecutors for a variety of things that they did, which would otherwise constitute prosecutorial misconduct. In one case, he actually kicked the prosecutors off the case after they met with Dr. Baker in late May. But let me sort of like try to arrange this chronologically so people can understand it better. So George Floyd dies May 25th, 2020. It's around 8 p.m. in the evening. It's 72 degrees outside in Minneapolis. It's a nice day. It's not hot. It's not cool. It's comfortable. He dies. Darnella Frazier, a young woman about 17 years old at the time, 18 when the trial started, captures on her phone the infamous Facebook video that circumnavigates the globe faster than the speed of light, the speed of left-wing political ideology. And everybody sees that video. That video captures almost nothing of relevance. One of the things that it didn't capture was the numerous times that George Floyd said, "I can't breathe," before he was on the ground, before he was on the prone restraint. Andrew Baker is assigned the responsibility for conducting the autopsy the next day. Within that day, May 26, 2020, he gives a preliminary report to the prosecutor's office at which several agents attend. And I'll come back to why that's relevant in a second. And he tells them there is no evidence of traumatic asphyxia. George Floyd had an extraordinarily high level of fentanyl in his system. There's no evidence of strangulation. There's no damage to the neck or the laryngeal structures. There's no bruising or petechiae on the neck. We'll come back to all of that. Now,
6: and this was the next day.
7: This is May 26, 2020, the next day. He had conducted the autopsy. He went out of his way not to watch the Darnella Frazier video. He made that point repeatedly.
6: So he had not watched the video before he conducted the autopsy, and correct. These were his conclusions the very next day.
7: The very next day, he explained to the prosecutors repeatedly that he avoided watching the video because he did not want to be biased. Now, I want to there's so many things here that your audience needs to hear, but remember that at the same, so the prosecutors have now learned on May 26th, we're going to come back to what else Dr. Baker told them that day. But on May 26th, they've learned now that their chief medical examiner does not believe that asphyxiation had anything to do with George Floyd's death.
6: So I did not realize, to be honest, that was established the day after.
7: And not only that, it's in writing in multiple different places.
6: That like is wild.
7: Yeah, there are internal prosecutorial memos that the government wrote to itself. Some of these are interview reports, and then some of them are what I call memos to file. Now,
6: Just records.
7: But let me tell you something. You, as a prosecutor, there are times when you have to sometimes make judgments that, you know, your bosses might not be happy with. And there are times in your career, I was a prosecutor for going on 12 years at the state and then the federal level, where, you know, I had to write a memo to file. And a memo to file is a file that you expect nobody will ever read again. You're just writing it in case they do, because you want everyone to know what you thought at the time, what was said, what wasn't said, you know, what the positions were. Mm-hmm. So a memo to file is like a red flag that there is internal dissension among the prosecutors.
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7: 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Attorney General of Minnesota has not yet butted into the case with what would become his so-called army of lawyers. They had over 25 prosecutors prosecuting Derek Chauvin, who was represented by one man. So they had 25 prosecutors, but they hadn't yet butted in yet. Keith Ellison has a political agenda. They're not involved. It's just the county attorney's office. It's chaos there. And now the head guy, a guy named Mike Freeman, has just learned from his deputies, a woman named Amy Sweezy and her colleague Patrick Lofton, the people who would be prosecuting the case. They ultimately ended up they ultimately got kicked off the case. But at the time they were prosecuting it, their boss, Mike Freeman, has learned that the chief medical examiner has said asphyxiation didn't play a role. At the same time, the Black Lives Matter community, all the so-called the Black community in Minneapolis, are pounding down the door of Chief of Police Medario Arredondo, also Mike Freeman, and they're saying, you know, what everybody has heard across the globe, which is that this callously indifferent white officer killed this black man. You know, he was totally indifferent when he did it. So Mike Freeman, put yourself in his shoe, has two different messages. The chief medical examiner, whose credentials are impeccable, telling him asphyxiation didn't kill George Floyd, and then everybody else in the world from the
6: literally
7: New York
6: pounding on his door,
7: saying you got to prosecute this guy.
6: That is so frightening, because I'm sure, like, putting yourself in his shoes for a second, I'm sure when the medical examiner tells you something like this, it's very dispassionate. It's very, like, emotionless. And then you have this, like, huge adrenaline spike because the entire country is demanding that, it's essentially a lynch mob, demanding that you prosecute based on factless emotions.
7: Yeah, that's exactly right. Yeah. So, and, you know, let's stop for a second, because I want to tell your audience what happened the next day. What did Mike Freeman do the next day? But before we get to that, so everybody saw that video, and think about if you watched the 4 or 5 minutes of that video, and that's all you, I know you have and your audience has, but just picture a regular American who's got to pay the mortgage and mow the lawn and whatever they've got to do. They don't have a lot of time for this. It's back in May 2020. What do they see? They see a 5-minute video. And what they appear to see is what appears to be a callously indifferent white officer kneeling on the neck of a black man. That's one fact. And then you have the black man saying, "I can't breathe." That's a second fact. And then you have a media tying those two seeming facts together in a narrative that says this first guy killed that second guy by kneeling on his neck. And if all
6: it was hard to watch, actually, without before you knew the facts, when you thought that that's what was happening, it was very difficult to watch.
7: Yeah. And we should also come back to that. I'll call that radical and explosive violence. I want to put a pin in that, though, so we don't lose the thread here. But if that's all you watched, it seemed plausible to think, well, knee on the neck, can't breathe. Yeah, this maybe that's plausible. But the problem is that prosecutors cannot just say knee on the neck, dead guy. You know, let's call it a day. You actually have to have a causal mechanism. You have to be able to say specifically, okay, how did the knee on George Floyd's neck kill George Floyd? What exactly happened? Now, if you're going to do that, then you have two choices. You have two choices. If your cause of death has to involve Derek Chauvin, then it's got to involve his left knee. Because if you say that George Floyd died of a drug overdose, that doesn't involve Derek Chauvin. If you say he died of a cardiac arrhythmia, that doesn't involve Derek Chauvin. If you say he died of excited delirium, that doesn't involve Derek Chauvin. So If you want to tie this white guy to the death, you got to point to his left knee. You got two choices. I'm going to call those two choices, for simplicity's sake, air choke, blood choke. Okay. By the way, nothing I'm about to say is my opinion. This is all established by all the documents, the pleadings, the testimony at trial, and the most amazing 180 that had ever happened in my professional career. I've never seen anything like this. So the prosecution is now getting this influx of data from Dr. Baker that says there's no evidence of damage to the guy's neck. There's no bruising. There's no petechiae. He peeled back the layers of the neck in the autopsy in gruesome fashion and found no evidence of damage to the laryngeal structures. Now, in an air choke, if you could imagine like putting a tremendous amount of pressure on somebody, the front of somebody's neck, literally that's like strangulation. It leaves a lot of marks. It can break bones in the neck. There's bruising everywhere in the ligature and so forth. There's petechiae. And what that literally does is block the flow of air into the lungs. So you can't inspire. And if you can't inspire, then air cannot go in through the mouth, down through the windpipe, into the bottom of the lungs where the what are called the alveolar sacs are. That's where gas exchange happens. Oxygen goes into the blood, carbon dioxide comes out, and then the blood is oxygenated and the heart pumps that blood everywhere. If you can't breathe in air, can't get blood, can't get the oxygen into the blood, and you die. The other alternative is, if you want to tie this to Derek Chauvin, is what's called blood choke. We just talked about air choke. Let's talk about blood choke. Blood choke has nothing to do with cutting off the supply of air going into the lungs. It's compressing the carotid arteries so that even though you can still breathe in the air, and even though the air can then, the oxygen can still get into the blood at the bottom of the lungs, and then it can circulate to the whole body, it cannot circulate to the brain because you are compressing the carotid arteries. Now, the prosecution picked that theory called a blood choke. They also called it the blood choke. They also called it a neck restraint or a vascular restraint. Sometimes they called it carotid choke or carotid compression. The reason they picked that is it takes very little pressure to block a carotid artery. So little that it wouldn't leave any bruising. So they, in writing, abandoned the position, the mechanical asphyxia, the air choke theory, because, you know, first of all, the demonstration I gave was from the front. But everybody knows that nothing was on the front of George Floyd's neck. Derek Chauvin's knee was near the back of his neck on the trapezius. And even if it was directly on the back of the neck.
6: So would his neck have had to be broken for that to be an air choke?
7: Yes, yes. Basically, the witnesses for the prosecution conceded that in order for this to leave, to do serious damage to the ability to breathe, you'd have to impose an enormous amount of force. And Dr. Baker said exactly that. Like, no, there was no asphyxiation, no manual asphyxiation of George Floyd. His windpipe was not compressed. So that was established. The prosecution went so far to add to both criminal complaints, the first one and then the amended one, that the medical examiner found no evidence of mechanical asphyxia, meaning the air choke theory.
6: Okay.
7: So they had to stick with blood choke, and that's what they did. Now, let's come back to that and go back to May 26th. Okay. Remember, we were talking May 26th. They've now learned there's no mechanical asphyxia. But if there's no mechanical asphyxia, like, what are they going to do? What is Dr. Baker saying is the cause of death? And he's telling them that this is the cause of death. Here's what he says. Cardiopulmonary arrest, complicating, and I'm going to explain what these words mean, complicating law enforcement, subdual, and restraint. So that's Dr. Baker's preliminary cause of death. Cardiopulmonary arrest means your heart and your lungs stop. Complicating is just a complicated word for while. So your heart and lungs stop.
6: So not caused by.
7: No. Cardiopulmonary arrest while being subdued and restrained. Subdued and restrained, right? So it is the case that the incredible physical struggle that George Floyd engaged in and the use of various narcotics, which we'll get into, caused they caused his blood vessels to constrict. Their methamphetamine, for example, is a vasoconstrictor. Adrenaline, when you engage in a massive physical struggle, is a vasoconstrictor. It causes your arteries to narrow. George Floyd already had severe arteriosclerosis, 95% narrowing of his primary artery, and the other two primary arteries were 75% narrowed. So he was ready.
6: He was like a heart attack candidate.
7: Yeah, he was like, in fact, the chief medical examiner said, if the only thing that we found was George Floyd dead in his room alone, we would have written this off as, meaning, and no drugs, let's assume for this hypothetical, we would have said he died of a cardiac arrhythmia. They would have said, in other words, like, if all you knew was that George Floyd had 75, 75 and 90% narrow, 95% narrowing of his primary coronary arteries, you would have said he died of a drug, of a cardiac arrhythmia.
6: Yeah.
7: So, but of course they had a lot more than that. They had the methamphetamine and the two fentanyl ingestions, not one, but two. We'll come back to that. We had the incredible struggle, which, and the release of adrenaline. We had a variety of other things, including excited delirium, which we'll come back to. So, but anyway, so prosecutors have this knowledge now that the medical examiner is saying there's no evidence of mechanical asphyxia and there's no mention of his neck. So what are we going to do? Like, we haven't charged George, we haven't charged Derek Chauvin yet. It's May 26th. Here's what they decide to do. The first meeting was like the meeting you and I are having. It's virtual. Because remember, this is COVID. All the Looney Tunes are wearing masks. Yeah, you remember. Yeah, it's like that. Okay. So what do they do the next day, May 27th? They decide to meet with Dr. Baker in person in a socially distanced room.
6: Oh, all, gosh, what losers.
7: Yeah, exactly. And all of this is documented in one of those internal memos to file about what happened. And in that meeting, the four prosecutors, the Mike Freeman, who's the number one attorney for Hennepin County, his number two, a guy named Andy Lefevre, and then the two line prosecutors, Amy Sweezy and Patrick Lofton, meet with Dr. Baker. Nobody else is present. Now, that might not sound like a big deal to regular people, but I'll tell you, could you imagine if you went in for any form of surgery and the surgeon decided he wasn't going to wash his hands? Do you think surgeons do that?
6: Oh, God, I hope not.
7: No, yeah. You never fail to wash your hands if you're a surgeon.
6: Right.
7: You never meet with a witness as a prosecutor without an agent present.
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6: So this how then the Blaze Radio did Network. We get to the trial where at least they began with the chief allegation that it was a blood choke before they abandoned it, if this entire train of events had happened prior, establishing that Dr. Baker at first said nothing on the ground contributed to this, and then he was coerced into changing that? How did that train happen and then lead to a trial where the prosecutors were saying actually he was killed by a blood choke? Did they have any evidence of that?
7: No, they had no evidence of that. And by the way, I should point out, from May 25th until about the 4th to 6th day of trial, their theory of the cause of death was this thing called blood choke. Again, different words for it. And they had written off mechanical asphyxia. By the end of trial, they literally had in writing said, this is not the cause.
6: Yeah.
7: Multiple times. And some of these are publicly filed documents. And by the end of trial, they were arguing that the only thing that killed George Floyd was mechanical asphyxia. So it's preposterous, the 180. Now, how did we get there? Each of these events is the type of event that a

0: It's like you tell the truth, even if it means you're going
1: to
0: suffer.
1: Which I can imagine in a position like that, it's almost like you're not incentivized to do that because you want to chalk up wins. You know, you're judged based on how many convictions you get. And if you tell the truth and it leads not to a conviction, if you lose the case, that's not exactly what most prosecutors go for.
0: Yeah. I mean, there are pressures that way. There's also political, some cases have political overtones. You're exactly right. There's the reputation and all. If you bring a case and then have to dismiss it, you look foolish and it's painful. But if you live in the truth, then you've got to do these sorts of things. So a little aside, here's the biggest red flag of all. Amy Sweezy, after she was removed from the case, she functionally gets demoted. So she quits. She files a civil lawsuit against Hennepin County for sex discrimination. Flash forward to August of 2023. That civil case, which has really little to do with the criminal case involving Derek Chauvin, Amy gets deposed under oath. You know, she raises her right hand, swears to tell the truth, the whole truth, and nothing but the truth. And she gives a 300-page statement. It's transcribed. The transcript is publicly available. And in that deposition, which is mostly about, you know, what was happening in the office with her employment and so forth, the subject of the window, May 25th, May 26th, May 27th, comes up. Those are those days I mentioned earlier. Mm-hmm. And they ask her what happened during those days. And she says, and I can pull the quote up exactly, but I'll paraphrase it to the best of my ability. But I am not exaggerating here. And I haven't exaggerated anything. Andrew Baker contacted Amy and he says, after he conducted the autopsy, what happens when the evidence doesn't match the public narrative? Period. Then he says, and this, I could not imagine a bigger red flag for prosecutors, because this is always the thing that's at issue when you start writing internal memos to file. He says, quote, "This is the kind of case that ends careers," period.
1: Oh, man.
0: Yeah. Yes. This is if I had ever gotten a statement like that.
1: Like, I almost had the chills hearing that.
0: Yes. And I should add that in all my research, I do not know whether that statement is, this is called Brady material. It's also what's called Giglio or Jenks material, but it basically is information you must disclose to the defense right away because it's exculpatory. It tends to suggest that the government has a witness who believes that Derek Chauvin was not the.
1: And she never disclosed that.
0: It's not clear. It never came up during the trial. And I cannot imagine Eric Nelson, who was Derek Chauvin's attorney, not asking Dr. Baker when he took the witness stand, "Dr. Baker, when you wrote, when you said these things, prosecutor Sweezy Tamburino, that the evidence doesn't match the public narrative and this is the kind of case that ends careers, what did you mean?"
1: Yeah.
0: Because any defense attorney would have asked that question. And I listened to every single second of this trial, including all the hearings that took place out of the presence of the jury, and it never came up. The first I ever heard about it was August of 2023, 2.5 years after the fact, when Amy Sweezy was deposed. So it's not clear if that ever came out. But between the ME, the medical examiner, telling them that asphyxia played no role, this communication about the kind of case that ends careers, the unsolicited pressure from Dr. Mitchell to write a Washington Post op-ed that he never then wrote, the fact that the prosecutors were met with an agent or met with a witness without agents, all of these things alone are the types of things where any serious, you know, competent prosecutor would say, "All right, we're done here. Like, this is
1: like
0: this
1: they
0: is
1: shouldn't that. Have even brought charges."
0: No, absolutely not. They had no. They, on top of all of that misconduct, they had no functional understanding of how George Floyd actually died. They just knew it wasn't mechanical asphyxia. And so they stuck with the blood choke, which we haven't gotten into yet, but that's sort of the
1: next. I want to, though, because I have so many questions. Was the jury convinced basically just based on the Facebook video?
0: So actually, I think the jury had made up its mind in advance of the trial. So here's an interesting fact that the pressure campaign on the jurors was really, I mean, it was just incredibly corrupt. So here, let me give you an example of what I mean. First of all, we know that there was a settlement with the Floyd family for $27 million. Okay.
1: Yeah, I remember that.
0: Yeah. Now, in a civil
1: case. That's a civil settlement, though.
0: Correct. Exactly. In a civil case, the standard of proof is what's called preponderance of the evidence. It's a mouthful, but it basically is like 51% that's the guy who did it, right?
1: Yeah, like more true than not. More likely than not.
0: That's exactly right. You nailed it. Okay. And not only that, by the way, if it goes to trial, you only need a majority of the jurors. So if there's 12, you need 7. If there's a smaller number, you just need a majority. So you need slightly more than half the jurors to say that it's more likely than not that something happened. And then you win the civil case. But in a criminal case, you need all the jurors, 12 out of 12, you need unanimity to say beyond a reasonable doubt, which is like 95%, that's the guy who did it. So it's a much higher standard. Now, why is this relevant?

0: relevant. It's relevant because every time there's a criminal case where somebody gets killed or hurt, not every time, but there's often what's called a parallel civil case. Mm-hmm. So the criminal case happens and then the family of the victim says, we're going to sue that guy for damages, right? And as those two cases proceed, one of the cases gets stopped. That's always the civil case. It's called getting stayed. Mm-hmm. It stops because the defendant's saying, I can't defend both of these cases at the same time. If you force the civil one to go first, then I'm going to have to testify in that trial to defend myself. And I have a Fifth Amendment right against incrimination at the criminal level, but I would have to also not testify in the civil case. If I don't testify, it'll be used against me in the civil case. And then that verdict will be used against me in the criminal case. So judges know you stay the civil case. And that's exactly
1: what standard.
0: It's litigation 101.
1: Okay.
0: Judges, they will always stay a civil case pending the outcome of a criminal case. In fact, it's okay. Not just this exact same thing happened in Minneapolis with a wrongful death case involving a Minneapolis cop a few years earlier. There was a Somali American named Mohammed Noor. Minneapolis police get called to the scene of a crime by an Australian woman who happened to be in the United States. She approaches the squad car saying, in effect, I'm the woman who called you. And Mohammed Noor, who's sitting in the passenger seat, shoots her through the driver's side window. It's a very strange fact. Yeah, it's an extremely strange fact pattern. He shoots her and she dies. Okay.
1: I don't remember the story.
0: Yeah, yeah. It's incredibly interesting. So he shoots her, she dies, and it goes. What happens is, just as I said, there's two cases. There's a criminal case and a civil case. Oops, pardon the bounce there. And a civil case. And the civil case is proceeding simultaneously with a criminal case. And then the civil case gets stayed. Mohammed Noor's criminal trial goes forward. He's found guilty of I think it's third degree murder or third degree manslaughter. I can't remember which. He's convicted. And then the city says, time to settle. He's already been found guilty at the reasonable doubt standard. And they pay out the decedent's family, just as exactly as you'd expect it would happen.
1: Okay.
0: That's not what happened in the Floyd case. Here, the city council voted to settle the civil case, even though they had no incentive to do so because it had been stayed pending the criminal case. They settled it for $27 million. They announced the $27 million settlement publicly on the city hall steps during criminal jury selection when seven jurors had already been selected. Now, you asked me.
1: I remember.
0: Yeah. Now, put yourself in the shoes of the jurors. They're thinking, why would our city government, we fund this settlement with our tax dollars, why would they settle this case unless Derek Chauvin is already guilty? I should point out that one of the city council members who voted to settle the case was Keith Ellison's son. So the Ellisons, who presumably talk with one another, were both prosecuting the criminal case, Keith Ellison's attorney general's office, and settling the civil case through city councilman, the junior Ellison. And they also announced the settlement, which is incredible corruption. Like, you just don't see that. The seven jurors.
1: I mean, that's obviously biasing the jury. There's just, I mean, there's it like that's beyond textbook. It's almost like laughable.
0: It is laughable. And the jurors were, you know, there was hundreds of jurors in the jury pool. And there's quotes. I've looked at all the juror questionnaires. They were all biased. And I think I forget exactly how many jurors there were, but it's several hundred. It's close to 300. And they were all pulled, you know, what's your view on Derek Chauvin? And it's like very unfavorable, unfavorable, neutral, favorable, very favorable. Something like 280 of 350. I forget the exact numbers said very unfavorable or unfavorable.
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1: Network.
0: Was no physical evidence in the 13-page single-space autopsy that supported the claim of positional asphyxia. There was an absence of evidence for things you'd expect to find were positional asphyxia correct, namely severe bruising on the back or damage to the interior structures of the neck, etc. There was no eyewitness testimony that said anybody died of a blood choke, and there was no concern on the scene from the four officers or the two paramedics on the scene to believe that George Floyd was suffering from anything like positional asphyxia. They all thought that he was suffering from something else. In fact, the two officers in particular, Lane and Chauvin, thought that he was suffering from the syndrome called excited delirium syndrome. And the treatment for that, ironically, is an injection of ketamine. But because excited delirium has become controversial along racial lines, police departments stopped equipping their officers with ketamine because they just went into denial about the fact that this is a real syndrome. And so the next best thing to do if you don't have ketamine is to wait for the ambulance to arrive, which is exactly what Chauvin and Lane were doing together with officers Tao and Kung. They had called the ambulance code 2 right when George Floyd was on the ground. They escalated that call to code 3, which is the highest call. It's lights and sirens, get here as fast as possible. And then they knew from experience that the fire department would be there within 2 to 3 minutes. As it turned out, it took the fire department 2 minutes and 18 seconds to get there because they were due west 2,100 feet on 38th Street. No interference between that fire station and where George Floyd was. Fire department's usually the first responder. Most Americans don't know that. They have advanced medical training, not as advanced as paramedics, but they were there in 2 minutes and 18 seconds after dispatch told them of the call. The problem is the dispatch didn't tell them of the call for 7 minutes.
1: What? So, why? So that just can't be typical.
0: They screwed up. And the testimony on this was crystal clear. Something went wrong. The government of Minneapolis and Hennepin County have never explained what, but the digital record is clear. Timestamps are on everything. They didn't get there. In fact, so late was the fire department with its higher trained medical professionals who do have ketamine, I believe. I'm not certain of that fact, that they actually arrived after the ambulance had gotten there and left. The ambulance took about 7 minutes, 6 to 7 minutes to get there. They got there and they left because the scene was so hostile that the paramedics made an independent determination, separate and apart from the officers who also made this determination, that the scene was too unsafe. So they did something called a load and go and left. The fire department got there after that fact. Nobody has ever explained why it was that this happened, but it does answer the question, why were officers holding George Floyd in this position for so long? Because they expected the ambulance and the fire department to be there within 2 minutes. They knew how close engine 17 was. They knew it was less than half a mile away. They knew it would be there momentarily. And so they kept waiting. They didn't know why that this delay had happened. They didn't know that the dispatch had screwed up and not contacted the fire department.
1: That is absolutely wild. So, in fact, if anybody is responsible for the death of George Floyd, it would be George Floyd himself. And I want to talk about this fact, one of these facts in your books that I didn't know in a second. It would be George Floyd for doing drugs and committing a crime that resulted in the arrest. But then secondarily, it would be the responsibility of the dispatcher for messing up and not getting medical care to George Floyd when he needed it. Medical care, which Derek Chauvin didn't have on him, didn't have access to because of political pressures based on ridiculous racial divides.
0: Yes, that's exactly right. And it's crystal clear that once the dispatch record shows that the fire department was dispatched, it took them 2 minutes and 18 seconds to get there.
1: So it wasn't the fire department. It was the dispatch.
0: It was a dispatch. Captain Norton was the head of the engine 17, fire station 17, and this guy was competent. He got there in 2 minutes and 18 seconds. And if you add 2 minutes and 18 seconds to the code 3, which is when Officer Tao calls the dispatch. He says, code 3, send ambulance now, lights and sirens, send EMS now, lights and sirens. If you add 2 minutes and 18 seconds to that, which is when fire would have arrived had they been dispatched promptly, George Floyd was still talking.
1: That is wild. That is
0: now
1: so
0: incidentally,
1: wild.
0: Okay. I should say he probably still would have died. But the point is, nobody would then be saying that Derek Chauvin killed him.
1: Right. Well, maybe black lives matter, but facts don't matter. Okay, so here's the part that I confess this blew my mind in your book. I knew that Derek Chauvin had drugs in his system. I knew that he had dangerous levels of meth and fentanyl that he had ingested. What I did not know that you revealed to me is that in the moments leading up to, probably the seconds leading up to his interaction with police, he had basically like chugged or shoved, scarfed, this is a word I was not familiar with, speedballs into his mouth to hide them from police. So assuming maybe I'm naive, maybe I'm the only one who doesn't know the word speedballs, but assuming that there's some other people out there who are similar, what is a speedball and what does it do to you if you scarf it the way that George Floyd did to try to hide it from police?
0: Yeah. So this is one of the most interesting stories of the case. And I would say it's the second most interesting story of the case it's up there behind another one, which is kind of related, where prosecutors prevented the man from testifying, a man named Maurice Hall, who pleaded the fifth because he knew that prosecutors had enough evidence to convict him of George Floyd's death. And so prosecutors blocked him from testifying and the jury never heard from Maurice Hall.
1: Have been convicted?
0: Yeah, well, let's come back to that because you asked about speedball. Okay. It's related to the speedball story. So a speedball is a combination of two things, an upper and a downer. So a stimulant and a depressant. Mm-hmm. George Floyd's drug of choice was fentanyl. That's a depressant. He liked fentanyl. When George Floyd can't get fentanyl, there's two occasions when he got something that contained fentanyl and something else, methamphetamine. Okay? That's a speedball. Speedball contains a stimulant and a depressant. In this case, the stimulant is methamphetamine and the depressant is fentanyl. So George Floyd had ingested fentanyl before he went into Cup Foods, before he passed that counterfeit bill. You know, he's high. He actually walks back out of the store and in the store several times. He ends up in the driver's seat of his car and he passes out. There's two other people in the car with him, Shawanda Hill and Maurice Hall. He passes out as you would expect from fentanyl. Okay. All of this happened way before the police arrived. When you ingest fentanyl, typically there's something called peak respiratory depression. The way people die from fentanyl overdoses, they stop breathing. Their heart rate falls and falls and falls and falls and falls, and eventually they stop breathing and then they die because they're not breathing anymore. But that happens within 5 minutes of ingestion. And so everybody has been saying in the public and the prosecution that it didn't make sense. George Floyd didn't die from a fentanyl overdose. It did not even contribute to his death because George Floyd ingested fentanyl 25 to 30 minutes before he died. So it didn't work. And they're right about that. He didn't die from that first ingestion of fentanyl. Now, as it turns out, and this was just discovered in the weeks leading up to trial, George Floyd actually ingested fentanyl twice on May 25th, 2020. The second time was as Officer Lane was approaching his car to confront him about the counterfeit $20 bill.
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0: This is the Blaze Radio Network. Police take the two vehicles in this case back to the impound lot, which is controlled by the Bureau of Criminal Apprehension. That's the state of Minnesota's FBI. The two vehicles are Squad 320. That's a Ford Explorer Hybrid Interceptor. That's the car where George Floyd was trying. They were trying to put him in the back of it, but he launched himself through it because he overpowered three officers. The other vehicle is George Floyd's Mercedes. They take both of these vehicles back to the BCA impound lot and they search them. When they're done searching them, and they find no drugs. When they're done searching them, they find no drugs. Okay, they take lots of photos. They find no drugs. They put evidence tape over the doors. That evidence tape remains sealed until December of 2020. So May, June, July, August, September, October, November, December, 8 months later, the Attorney General's office decides it's going to search George Floyd's car again. And lo and behold, what they find are fentanyl and speedballs made to look like industrial Percocets. They're street drugs. They've just been branded to look like they're not street drugs, like they're made by Purdue Pharmaceuticals or something, right? Like one of these big manufacturers that later went down in flames. But they're street drugs. And that's not George Floyd's drug of choice. Remember, the testimony at trial was George Floyd likes fentanyl. He does not like fentanyl and methamphetamine. Okay, I'm coming in on some facts here because there's two occasions when George Floyd ingested fentanyl and methamphetamine. And on both of those occasions, Liz, he died. That might seem like a strange thing to you. The first time George Floyd ingested fentanyl and methamphetamine was March of 2020. I'll tell you, the facts surrounding this overdose are incredibly difficult to find. The Hennepin County Medical Center has locked down everything. They fired 11 people who were accessing George Floyd's records. Nobody is discussing this, but it came out in my research.
1: I've never even heard of this.
0: Yes, he overdosed on methamphetamine and fentanyl and spent more than 5 days in the hospital.
1: What?
0: Okay. 5 days. He did these drugs with his girlfriend, Courtney Turner. Courtney Turner later told the FBI after Floyd died the second time and never came back that the first time they ingested these speedballs, she said, quote, "I felt like I was going to die." Okay.
1: Man, that's so tragic.
0: They got those drugs in March of 2020 from Maurice Hall, who was in the car with George Floyd on May 25th, 2020. We're going to come back to that.
1: Just so I understand the timeline, this first overdose, this five-day hospital stay.
0: At least 5 days.
1: This was just two months prior to his interaction with Derek Chauvin?
0: Correct. And as an aside, George Floyd, after he was discharged from the hospital, he got clean and didn't start using again until the week before May 25th, 2020. And the reason I say that is because lots of people think, no, 11 nanograms per milliliter fentanyl concentration in the blood is not a lot for, it is a lethal dose for most people, but it is not a lot for a user. What those people who make that argument, including doctors who've talked to me, don't know is that George Floyd had gotten clean. Once the doctors, and this is established at trial, once you get clean, you very quickly lose your tolerance. And it's unfortunate byproduct of getting clean is that if you relapse and you use
1: A lot of ODs happen, right?
0: Exactly. Yeah. You use the same dosage, you think you're tolerant of it, you're equipped to handle it.
1: And
0: it kills you.
1: Yep.
0: So George Floyd shoved these speedballs into his mouth on May 25th, 2020.
1: And he had very little tolerance because he had been clean and he'd only just begun using again, so he hadn't built up that tolerance.
0: Correct. And he doesn't typically use the methamphetamine. He only uses the fentanyl. This time he shoved the methamphetamine. Earlier that day, 20 minutes earlier, he had only used fentanyl as far as the evidence showed, the toxicology report. By the way, the reason I'm telling you this is the toxicology showed two things that are relevant for this immediate discussion. It showed 11 nanograms per milliliter of fentanyl and 5 nanograms per milliliter of something called norfentanyl. Norfentanyl is the metabolite of fentanyl. Your body does not make norfentanyl except in two circumstances. The first is you take fentanyl and you survive long enough to make the metabolite, right? You don't OD. So if you take fentanyl normally-
1: When he took it earlier in the day.
0: Yeah, which you anticipated the point. If you take it twice, then in other words, normally when you see norfentanyl, it means somebody didn't die of an overdose, right? They died of something else. Unless you take it twice and the second ingestion contributes to your death. That's what happened here. He takes it. Now, how do we know that George Floyd took it twice? Here's how. This is the most stunning example of incompetence that I have ever seen in a trial, other than everything else I've already told you. I told you that the AG's office searched George Floyd's vehicle and found these drugs, okay? Mm-hmm. Now, but they're still in the packaging. There's some missing, but there's no proof George Floyd took it. You can, in the video, see a white pill on George Floyd's tongue as Officer Lane is trying to apprehend him and he's resisting. But yeah, maybe that's something else. It's not something else, but I don't want to speculate here. I mean, I'm very confident those were the drugs, but I can prove to you that those were the drugs that he took. In January of 2021, Eric Nelson, who was just outmatched by Ellison's army of lawyers, and who did as good a job as any man could do, given how overmatched he was, he says, you know what? I want to search the squad car again. So he goes with a BCA agent. The government has to grant this permission. The defendant's attorney has the right to search the evidence. They cut open that evidence tape that had been sealed since May 26th, 2020, the day after Floyd dies. He searches the back of the vehicle with the agent present, and you know what they find? They find speedballs in the back seat of the car.
1: In the back seat of the squad car.
0: And they're tested. The speedballs contain methamphetamine and fentanyl and George Floyd's saliva and DNA. Now, why is this relevant? It's relevant because this geriatric Martin Tobin, among his other nonsense positional asphyxia testimony, also said that George Floyd did not die of fentanyl overdose because peak respiratory depression occurs at 5 minutes after ingestion, and he ingested 25 minutes earlier. Eric Nelson says, did you know that there were speedballs found in the back of the squad car? Martin Tobin. I'd heard about that, but I don't know what happened. Did you know that George Floyd's saliva and fentanyl were found on it? I didn't know that. Did you know that they were found in the back right, the passenger side in the rear on the floor? I didn't know that. Did you know that there was a moment on the body cam video where George Floyd's mouth is right in that area and officers are in a stalemate? They can't get him back in the car. And he says, I didn't know that. Did you know that that occurred 5 minutes before you said George Floyd died? It is incredibly damning. There is simply not plausible any longer to maintain the argument that fentanyl didn't contribute to George Floyd's death. It absolutely did contribute. It's not the only factor. It's not technically correct to say that George Floyd died of an overdose, but he absolutely ingested a lethal dose of fentanyl, and he absolutely ingested it 5 minutes before he died, and that corresponds exactly with peak respiratory depression. There's one other thing that people say, well, still, you know, George Floyd's, he was walking and talking, and you know, he was struggling, and that's not what fentanyl addicts look like when they overdose. That also is wrong. Remember, George Floyd ingested a stimulant. The medical literature is clear. When you take a speedball, the stimulant offsets the respiratory depressant effect of the fentanyl until it doesn't. And when it no longer offsets the respiratory depressant effect, then your respiration rate collapses. So right at around 5 minutes, George Floyd's respiration rate collapsed. He also had arteriosclerosis. His veins were narrowed from the methamphetamine use. He had engaged in an incredible struggle. The adrenaline had further caused his heart rate to accelerate. His brain wasn't getting enough oxygen because of all these problems that had really nothing to do with Derek Chauvin at all. And he died.
1: This is unbelievable. And I say this as someone who considered myself fairly educated about this case, especially as it was happening and the political ramifications. Derek Chauvin had nothing to do with his death.
0: Other than being present there. Yeah. Other than the fact that he happened to be there that day.
1: You know, so then the conviction happened because of the enormous political pressure and the fear. And the fear is very real, by the way, when you're in the public eye and the mob is after you. Like, it's a paralyzing fear. I understand that. As someone who works in the public eye, the jury convicted based on fear of the mobs that wanted a conviction. But I guess my question, we have about a minute and a half left here. So I know that this is a big question for a minute and a half. Derek Chauvin is sitting in prison to this day, and he shouldn't be. How is justice to be restored in his particular case, given the injustice that happened to him?
0: Yeah, that's a great question. And I'll just say, let me do two things here. First, tell you why I wrote this book. It's because Al Sharpton and others said that Derek Chauvin is not the only person on trial. America is on trial. You know, we bring the truth to this. The reason I'm doing this is because, you know, it's not just about Derek Chauvin. It's about the country. I mean, we all succumb to this nonsense lie, and the lie indicted the United States of America. But what can we do for Derek Chauvin? Well, he could get a federal pardon, but remember, he's actually been convicted on state and federal charges. So yeah. if the president were to pardon him, he would just be remanded from federal prison to state prison. And that would mean that the governor of Minnesota would have to pardon him. There is a state election in Minnesota in the fall. If a Republican is elected, it's happened in the past in Minnesota. It doesn't look likely, but yeah. If it happens, that Republican would have to have the courage to do this. The other alternative is there is still a very narrow legal appeal avenue for Derek Chauvin. He's represented by an attorney named Greg Joseph. They're doing what they can, but if that door hasn't quite closed yet, but it is close to it.
1: It is tragic. Well, listen, I don't even need to recommend your book. You just recommended it. I mean, I had notes from this book. We barely covered 10% of what's in your book.
0: Yeah.
1: Highly recommend. I mean, this comes out in October, guys. Like I said, I've been fortunate enough to have a sneak peek at this. It's called American Scapegoat: How a Corrupt Justice System Sacrificed Derek Chauvin to the Mob. It's going to be released pretty soon. You got to get your copy. We have to make sure that when there's injustice like this, that people know about the injustice so that it can be rectified. Otherwise, what even are we as a country? TJ Harker, thank you for doing this incredible amount of research. Thank you for laying out this narrative. Thanks for being on the show.
0: Yeah, thank you.
7: On Rufo and Lomez, we'll be talking with internet poster Mike Cernovich about the online right, the feud amongst MAGA with the tech world and the nationalists, and the possibility of a California Reconquista. All that and more right now. So, Mike, I see you as almost like the older brother to a lot of the online right, and it's a role I think you play well. You're probably aware of your spot in this world, and it seems like a lot of people are losing their minds right now for a lot of different reasons and a lot of different directions. But I'm curious, as someone who has been in the digital right-wing world for a long time, where do you think we are right now, and where do you think things are going to go from here?
8: Yeah, a lot of people, they don't have an anchoring. And I, even though I love my boomer dad and I love boomers, one of my running obsessions or zeitgeists about the world that explains everything, the whole downstream thing, is one, there are no boomer wise men. That's why Gen X, you got Jocko, you have people who had to sort of fill that gap. You used to think of the older people as the wisdom of the ancestors, right? And there was no real mentorship or desire to fill that void. So then you had Gen X, or you had mindset guys. A lot of people don't know I wrote a whole book on this stuff, you know, 10, 12 years ago. And then you have extended adolescence, which unfortunately was the sin of Gen X, myself included. I'm very often now closing in on 50, and I'm just thinking, you know, what a fool you were phase in life, where, because I delayed having kids. I'm one of the people I mock. That's why I always laugh when people get mad at me. I'm like, dude, I'm talking about myself here. Like, what kind of loser waits till he's 39 to have a kid? This one, this loser, this buffoon is that person who did it. And I think that's downstream of extended adolescence that the Gen X has sort of dealt with, where, oh, we're, you know, be young, be cool, color your hair, get Botox, everything, you know, everything's vanity. And then because of that lack of ancestral wisdom being passed down, you have a lot of people who are just nihilistic and angry. And then those people are going to naturally gravitate towards politics. And then people like you guys or like me have to ask ourselves, are we recognizing what they're doing or what they're facing, or are we just being a boomer and glibly dismissing it, which we don't want to do? Or are we feeding into it maybe a little bit too much? And if so, how can you try to let guys know, hey man, it's always been a bad thing, dude. Read about the World War One, trench warfare. You got drafted and sent to war in World War I. No real choice. But people still have PTSD from Vietnam. You got drafted, sent to Vietnam. And we've always sort of been a slave species, cannon fodder for whatever, the entities, the rich, the ultra elite, whatever you want to call it. And comparatively speaking, it's not that bad. And a lot of guys don't want to hear that because they want you to match them where they are energetically. And, you know, Scott Adams will talk about that a lot with pacing and leading, where if you want to persuade people, you have to kind of meet them where they are. And especially amongst older people, like a person who was once, in my opinion, great, and then sort of had a falling off. I don't want to bash him right now, but he was sort of filling that role of, oh, no, I get like why you guys are angry. But then it became a sort of scolding. And I can't believe you're doing this, and you're all psychopaths, and everybody's this and that. And even if that's true, it's not effective, right? Even if it's true that everybody's losing their minds, you're not constructively helping them not lose their minds, right? So I'm always trying to walk that middle, the gray area, the anti-hero, where I always tell people, I'm not here to scold you. I'm not here to moralize. Likewise, if you want to yell at me, I don't really care, because I'm not a priest. You have a priest for that kind of stuff. And I think more people should fill that void, right? Where you have a message, you have a point of view, you're trying to put people into a healthier direction without glibly dismissing everyone's concerns.
7: Yeah, I mean, you know, Mike, I'm younger than you, and I remember encountering you for the first time, you know, gosh, 15 years ago. I mean, it's been a long time, okay? We've been like
9: online, and I recognized in you someone who had this like tremendous self-awareness, okay, as a poster, as a commentator. And what that meant was you would like go down all these different kinds of paths. And sometimes at the end of those paths, there's a dead end. But you don't know that until you like go down this path and you retreat and then you go down another path. And there was like a real honesty in this like sort of journey of how you're arriving at your positions and beliefs and so on. And I'm not saying this just to kind of like shine you on or blow smoke up your ass or anything, but I think the thing that's like missing, the thing I think is very much in short supply is that level of honesty, which sometimes means telling, you know, young people or older people, people in your friend group, people in your social network, things they don't want to hear. And like, we're in this environment in which there seems to be a lot of audience capture, okay? And I don't want to over-index the importance of that, but I just see a lot of commenters online. They get stuck with an audience who expects them to say a certain kind of thing with a certain kind of tone, with a certain kind of energy. And the moment you deviate from that, you lose your audience, you lose your platform, and it just becomes really hard to have like honest conversations when you have influence, when you have, in your case, like a million plus followers. And so I, you know, where's the question here? The question here is, how do we recover some kind of more honest discourse here? Because I think part of the problem is people are just getting stuck in their silos and they're not aware of like sort of the broader picture, and there's this reluctance maybe to say like the hard truth about what's going on to their audience. Do you think that that tracks with what you're seeing?
8: Well, there's always been that issue where there's a dialectic. We have a friend I'm sure who'll love that term, and there's a dialectic between the audience and the speaker, and it's always been this way. If you read the old demagoguery speeches, you read the Lincoln Douglas debates, you're feeding on the audience. There's a musician. The crowd has an audience. You have an audience. And there's always a constant tension to it. So what audience capture is, in my opinion, too, it's too dualistic. So what I've always tried to do is embrace the tension. It's not just the audience is captured. It's also you're captured. Or it's not just the audience has captured you, but you capture that audience somehow. So you're constantly going to be in sway. And I've learned that, especially with a lot of the Western people, the Western mind struggles with it. And they want to see that as an either or. So I just view it as we all have a moral obligation, a huge responsibility, a huge burden of leadership. And if you do it that way, I think you enter a better outcome. So what I really strongly dislike is when people say, "Oh, I'm just a poster. Oh, I'm just a I'm just a that." And that goes back to my mindset days, which is one that's limiting. What do you mean you're just a whatever? What does that even mean? Why would you diminish yourself and limit your scope of mind? One, but two is I think that's the rejection of masculine accountability. Oh, I'm just a comedian. I'm just a hall chuckle chuckle chuckle. Well, then don't talk about real life things then. Right? Well, I'm just a podcast. I don't have, it's like, dude, if VP and POTUS take your calls, you don't get to say that, right? You're refusing to embrace your obligations as a man and to embrace that masculine leadership. So I just try to, and a lot of times I fail and I feel like an idiot before bed, and, you know, our prayers are gratitude-based prayers, gratitude and reflection rather than Christmas list prayers. And there are times where I'm like, man, I think I really lost the plot today. You know, like I really teared into this guy. Was that even constructive? Was that just my ego lashing out? Was I trying to have a broader purpose? And that's not a fun way to post. I used to post with glibness and everything else. Mm-hmm. But then I started to realize that there aren't a lot of people taking leadership. And then I also realized that was my own adolescent phase, and that I had to reject and move on from the extended adolescent phase.
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7: Back to the first point you were talking about, which is really interesting, that there is the kind of a mentorship gap. And in a way, Jordan Peterson, whom you referenced, and who I thought was such a powerful influence. I remember going to his live events in Seattle, and you'd have thousands of people there, rapt attention. He'd be lecturing at a very high level. But for a variety of personal and professional reasons, that really kind of fell apart. And there's this open stage right now. And in the Trump 2024 campaign for political expediency, kind of Trump brought in the podcast bro world. These are guys in their 40s, have, I think, a more or less extended adolescence, as you've said. And they haven't filled that void. And in fact, the last year, I've seen all these guys go down these awful rabbit holes, doing a total disservice to their audiences and kind of engaging in that psychopathy or conspiratorialism that Peterson warned against, but he wasn't personally strong enough to contain. What do you think about this phenomenon? What do you think about this generational turnover? And are we stuck with, like, Theo Von clips? Is that the wisdom for the people coming up today?
8: So for me, other than God, God's spirit, then below that is, I think everything is mindset and definitionally how you view yourself and the stories you tell yourself. All that stuff is all true. You know, I spent 10, 20 years with that. All that Scott Adams stuff is true. That's why Scott and I connected so well, because we were one of the only two really speaking the language. And what people do is they, maybe because they want to protect themselves or avoid, reject masculine accountability and responsibility, is they'll say, well, I'm just a blank. And when they do that, that creates an internal permission structure, which allows you to, well, I just a guy on Twitter. I'm just posting my stuff. And then you tell yourself that, and then you don't think, well, I know, but is this helping? Is this moving people in the right direction? And the through line through my work, and I mean, I've messed up a lot, but the through line through my work is, if you read me long enough, and you might have, like, I might talk in years. Like, if you read me for 5 years, you will hit on enough things that your life would just be different in a better way. Oh, I didn't know about this. Mm-hmm. I didn't know that I could just do a 529. And a lot of people don't even know, like, oh, you can invest in the stock market starting with a dollar. You know, stuff that maybe you guys take for granted. And if so every day I'm always thinking, you know, if people are reading me consistently, directionally, are they going to have an improved life and a better life? And that doesn't mean I don't go down the intrigue. I'm into weird, you know, alien stuff, interdimensional beings. I got Sidonia by Tim Alberino on the bookshelf. I mean, I'm into bizarre stuff. But when I talk about it, I tell people, like, oh, yeah, I'm into ayahuasca and saw aliens and now I'm obsessed with UFOs, but you probably shouldn't do ayahuasca. That's a sin, you know, blah, blah, blah, blah, blah. And so I try to not just say, oh, I did ayahuasca and isn't that cool. It's more like, I don't know, I did it. Maybe it was cool. Maybe it wasn't. But if you have a pastor or a priest, you need to talk to him. Don't be coming to me, you know, for any kind of direction. Yeah. And more people, I think, need to get back to their roots or get back to the mindset roots and the stories they tell themselves and say, you know, am I saying I'm just a blank because I want to just be crazy forever? I don't know. I'm an old man now. People are, you know, nobody wants to accept the age. I still feel great, but you gotta ask yourself, because I've asked myself this a lot. It's like, do you want to be trolling the internet when you're 50? And I go, no, I don't really. That's kind of fun in your 30s. You know, maybe even then that's my own sin.
7: Yeah, it definitely does.
12: No,
8: but
12: no.
8: You gotta say, like, okay, I'm almost 50. I'm gonna be 60. My kids are gonna be old enough to read everything I've ever written in a few years. What are they gonna think? Like, what direction are movie things? So, the one thing I do like Jordan, you know, Jordan Peterson's like Wittgenstein's like the early Jordan, the late Jordan. His early stuff, I didn't really appreciate. I think until I got a little bit older. And a lot of it was the idea that you just have to embrace. It's like bearing the cross, and as they talk about in Catholicism and Orthodoxy, is you have to just accept that or in my case, I've just had to accept what I do is usually not very fun. I think it comes with a lot of significant weight. That could be my ego and my delusion. Oh, look at you. You're so important. You know, that's what a lot of people would say. Oh, you're so full of yourself. And it's like, well, maybe that's what you see. But I think it more of is like, things that I've read come to fruition quite frequently, and directions that I've tried to move the world in have moved that way. So every day I try to act with some kind of seriousness and gravitas.
9: Yeah, I mean, it is the case that you are like highly influential. And I think there's a tendency for people who are online posters, like you were saying, oh, I'm just a poster. That tendency is to avoid any responsibility to ever have to account for the things that you might actually be facilitating in the world. Like, there are real consequences to the things you say, especially if you're like a smart person who's analytical and sharp and you have these trenchant insights. People are paying attention, and those are going to have consequences, and you need to be willing to like accept what those consequences are. And I do think you're right. I do see a lot of posters who want to sort of have the clown nose on, clown nose off thing whenever it's convenient for them. And, you know, okay, to that point, Mike, because you do have these insights, I want to just get your temperature on a couple things that are going on. And I have an idea about, like, the right in particular, the American right, the MAGA right, actually, specifically. And I know you've had your criticisms of this thing, like, recently. Like, it seems to have lost its juice a little bit. That's been something you've written. And I'm seeing, like, these fault lines. On the one hand, it's like Israel, it's responses to Charlie Kirk assassination, which is kind of related to Israel in some ways. The Epstein stuff, which also is related to Israel in some ways. And then maybe like the tech right versus sort of populist right. Okay, I don't know if that's the perfect way to define it, but there's some difference in approach between like these new Silicon Valley partners who have come on to the coalition over the last few years, and then like let's call it the Bannon wing. Okay, and we've seen some more open and explicit sort of antagonisms between those two pieces. So am I missing something there? Are there other places this coalition is cracking up? One, and then two, is there a way for us to reconcile this thing so that it can endure beyond Trump himself?
8: The movement is going to endure beyond Trump, and that's why the fighting is so vicious. If you go back to in 2024, I said all this was going to happen. I said, oh, everybody's popping champagne. I had a election party. I smoked like 5 cigars that night. Couldn't sleep till 5 in the morning. I was so wired on nicotine. But I knew right away, like, okay, well, the midterms are going to be a problem. And then are people in the new coalition, so to speak, going to carry their weight? So one of my fundamental beefs, especially with the tech right, the dialectic of the tech right on the one side, which is techno-optimism, accelerationism. What's Thiel now saying that, oh, Edenism is actually Antichrist and technology is the inverse of the Antichrist. And on the other hand, you have, I think, Bannon, which is too far on the other side of it, which maybe that's just a lot of personal animus. You never really know. But I do know that Joe Allen, who wrote the book on transhumanism, excellent book, Dark Aeon, excellent book, excellent book. It's a very serious philosophical work. I watched him speak at a Tim Alberino affiliated event in Bozeman. Actually, I saw you there, and I took my kid fly fishing.
9: I was there. Yeah.
8: So Joe Allen is a legitimate self-studied intellectual who they are concerned with the transhumanist agenda. Do you just want to upload your consciousness to the Borg? And what would that mean? And what does it mean to be embodied in flesh? And we go into that in one of the movies I'm working on a lot. So I thought about this stuff way too much in terms of spiritualism, techno-optimism, transhumanism. So I think that the reason these fissures have happened is you had October 7th was for a lot of people kind of like a wake-up call, which is, oh, why were we snipping at the far right? Mm-hmm. They don't even care about us. Like, they just don't really – like, people like me were called far right. Accurate or not, that was the perception. And it's like, oh, these people like just don't really care about us either way. Maybe they get sick of us. Maybe they get sick of like hearing about Israel. But they don't want to kill us, and they don't think October 7th was cool. And they're not doing memes on somebody with a hand glider flying in, right? So maybe we were like aligned with the bad guys. And then people like me were like, yeah, you were aligned with the bad guys. My life was very bad for a number of years. You've done nothing for me, nothing for the coalition, nothing for the Federalists, nothing for the people that got censored, nothing but just expect people like me to carry water for your pet causes. And, oh, the wealth taxes, the tech bros are, oh, the wealth tax. Like, yeah, I paid my tax, brother. When you guys were in at Facebook and could have stopped the censorship and you were at YouTube, I paid way more than 5%. The cost I paid is astronomical. Every gray hair on my head, I paid this tax. What have you done for me? The answer is nothing. Nothing. And people can say, well, that's because a few of these guys, some billionaires are like, well, that's, you got to get over that. And I go, dude, that's when you're the bad guy. You're the bad guy telling me what I have to get over because I'm not the one. These guys always reach out to me. I'm not the one trying to be courted by the billionaire class. So many have reached out to me, I've lost track. I've gone to dinners. I told one friend, just don't ever include me in this stuff again. This is a disgraceful, insulting waste of my time. And they didn't carry their weight. So you have the tech right.
9: What do they want from you, Mike? What do they want from you?
8: Oh, they really want me to go against the wealth tax. They want me to push back against all the anti-AI bias. They want me to, I got a lot of CCP propaganda that I didn't really know what it was at the time and, had to, so I've taken a big step back from a lot of people, from a lot of people for sure. And they do want to push the transhumanism agenda. And so they try to use me as a network vector. But then when I say things like, guys, you know, what have you done for the movement? Because I've been at meetings. I was at one that a friend set up. Ian Bronson was there. He can tell you. You could just tell it. I was like seething with rage because I didn't want to be there, but I did want to see Ian Bronson, some of my homies. So it was like a good dinner. And then they asked me, well, what do we need to do to like retake the culture or whatever? This is, I think, 23, 24. And I go, oh, here's what you need to do. Here's what it's going to cost. I don't want a dollar. Here's the people that could stand it up. Uh-huh. And they're like, oh, that's too much money. And it was like $5 million. And I was like, well, I mean, you asked me what you could do. Uh-huh. I'm not asking for the money. So this is me trying to pump my bag. And you just don't want to do anything then. These were crypto billionaires, like VC billionaires, like just not a mere one billionaire. Or a Ro Khan, a mere 340 millionaire. Right, we're talking, you know, guys in the multi. And I was like, well, then why am I here? And then this billionaire started to explain politics to me. And it was like talking to a Mitt Romney voter from 2015. Mm-hmm. And I was like, I told my friend, I was like, I'm just going to get up, dude, and leave. I can't, I don't want you to look bad for you, but I can't stay here anymore, man. I got to find some kind of way to exit gracefully because this person just wants to, you know, to lecture me. And

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6: From my point of view, so you have a coalition, you have to add to your coalition, and more importantly, you have to add power to your coalition. And so, yes, did the tech CEO class generally do enough during the woke years? Absolutely not. They abdicated their responsibility. They caved to the mob. They engaged in bad behavior that hurt all of us over time. But shouldn't there be a good pathway into the coalition, especially in light of the fact that conservatives, if you look at that bubble chart from Bloomberg, they talk about where conservative donors come from. And the liberal ones is like, tech, universities, media, engineers, lawyers, doctors, professionals.

0: And the conservative one is like U.S. military veterans, retirees, and homemakers, like stay-at-home mothers.
1: Small business owners.
0: Yeah. And small business owners and trades, like small business tradesmen. That's not enough for a coalition. And while I agree it has to be reciprocal, in some ways, doesn't the right also have to make some concessions in order to bring a vital power back into the coalition?
2: Yeah, so in my view, that's sort of like slave morality, because they expect us to cater to them when they whipped us. And instead of coming in and just saying, look, we did a bad thing. Mark Zuckerberg has spent billions on left-wing causes. Sergey Brin has a huge, all their philanthropy. It's all public. You can read it. Instead of just coming in and saying, you know what? We want to show that we mean business. We gave billions to the left. What do we need to fund? What do we need to fund? They should have come in and done that. They didn't fund anything.
1: Yeah.
2: Oh, but they do want their government contracts, and they want Trump pumping their bags on their chip stocks. And, you know, not that I didn't buy QQQ or whatever, but so I'm not so holy either. I still have to ride the macro trends. And they could have just, because I was asked this. At one of those like billionaire things, someone came up to me and they said, this true story, I'll never say who I'm a vault on it. Just, you guys can trust, you guys can vouch for me that I don't make stuff up like this.
1: Yeah.
2: And this person came up and said, hey, so what could be done to kind of reset tech in the right? And I said, well, I know for a fact that the Federalists lost $10 million because of the censorship. I go, everybody lost a certain amount of money that is audible, so it isn't auditable, so it isn't like, oh, I lost so much and my feelings are hurt. It's like, no, people lost real money. I said, you should get Zuck to put up a fund, find a trusted intermediary. I actually mentioned you, Rufo. I go, I don't want you to think I'm pumping my bag. Find Rufo, find Lomez, somebody like that, and just say, ask around, find out what people lost, and not to be creative, no fuzzy math here, right? Oh, well, my brand value would have been just like, what'd you actually lose? And I go, make that right. And he just laughed and said, well, Zuck, these guys will never do that. And I said, okay, well, then there's nothing to talk about, really. Because that was an easy problem for them to solve in terms of their net worth for pennies, you know, relatively speaking. And they wanted to hold on to their money more than anything else. So now they got a wealth tax. And people like me are supposed to be like, oh, our John Galt's are facing oppression by the evil commies, and that's what I need to talk about all day. It's like, these guys are not John Galt, okay? They need to reread Ayn Rand and redevelop a conception of what a heroic man is. A heroic man isn't somebody sitting on a cap table for 20 years, skimming fees. A heroic man is in the fight. That was the whole central thesis of it. They're in the fight, and that's why they were persecuted as much as anything. And so then when I hear people say, well, you know, people like you, Cernovich, because I've been read the Riot Act a bunch of times. Well, you know, you need to be like more welcoming. And the answer is like, I mean, I don't, though. One, I don't have to do anything.
1: Yeah.
2: Two, you might get tired of hearing me whine about my movie Hoax being taken off on Amazon. I don't care, because that I was in a dire financial situation because of cancel culture. I really needed that money to hit. And then I was going to do another movie. But if your movie's getting banned off of the biggest streaming platform in the world, how do you raise money for another movie? It completely upended my life. Completely did. Fair. And there's a lot of people could have made one phone call. Hey, Jeff, this is below your pay grade here, but, you know, we like this guy and he might be helpful down the road. Just find out why his film got pulled, because Apple didn't pull it, which was weird. So nobody wants to do anything. But then they come to me and be like, it's like, wait, I need to do what? And that's why I was texting Lomez, so I'm glad you asked that, Rufo, because I think that the right, including you guys are the next wave of cachet. I think you guys have to be dicks. I think you guys have to tell these people, like, we know what, we can look up what your philanthropy did. We can just, it's all online. We know what you gave the left. You guys aren't even at 1% of that for the right. What are you doing? Why are we having this conversation?
1: Yeah.
2: You're not going to buy, if you're going to buy your way in, whatever, I just view it more like making it even. You're not going to come in. I'm not a cheap date. I'm not going to do this. And that's my position. What I always tell guys is, don't let these guys waste your time. Don't let them guilt trip you, because they got rich. While people like me were staring down bankruptcy, they got rich. And But I'm supposed to just get over it and take the high road and, oh, come on, you know, we're good buddies now. Oh, you want more data centers? Oh, yeah. Oh, yeah, the left is just so evil. Let me protect you from Luigi. There's no way to do that.
1: I agree with this, Mike. And, you know, I've witnessed some of the same thing. And even when you do get the sort of concession for, you know, okay, you know, we're going to do this thing for this person over here, the scale just doesn't match what is actually required of the moment. And there's this problem of sort of asymmetrical spending on left and right. And Chris and I have talked about this a bunch. But, you know, the other thing, too, is like, it'd be nice to see them make some payments and like help sort of fund some of these countervailing efforts. But it's also just like come out in favor of deportations. Okay. Have the courage to just come out publicly and support some of these positions that exist within your coalition that have previously been out of bounds for people like you to say. And by virtue of you saying these things, you're allowing the permission for millions of normies to also then think and believe these things and act on them politically. And some of them have done this. So I don't want to say like it's every single person in, you know, Silicon Valley. Like obviously there it's a mixed bag and certain people are more willing than others, but that's another way to make this right is to say, look, we were say publicly, explicitly, loudly, I got this wrong. This was a mistake. This was bad for the country. I participated in it and I shouldn't have. And I've learned a valuable lesson. These guys were right all along. We should think, you know, about immigration more carefully. We should think about cultural cohesion more carefully. And just saying that kind of thing has incredible amounts of value. Okay. And there's still this kind of concern, like this unwillingness to speak publicly about these ideas that I wish some of these guys would get over. So that's part of it. The other thing is there's still these ongoing problems with like ad embargoes for right-wing media companies. You can't get blue chip advertisers. Like, there's no reason why The Blaze, for example, or like, you know, the Charlie Kirk Show shouldn't be selling F-150s. Okay.
0: Yeah.
1: Why isn't Ford, you know, advertising on these shows? Well, because they're afraid. Okay. Because there's this sort of like still ongoing, lingering taboo around being a conservative. And these guys have the power, the cultural power to break that taboo. I don't think they fully realize that, or maybe they do, and they're still sort of afraid to exercise that power. So, all right. That's just something I wanted to add to this discussion.
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0: Mike, I'm curious what you think of Elon in this context. Yeah. Elon is a totally unique figure in the tech world, political world. He got rocked during the Doge, gambit. But what's your general feeling about Elon now? And does he cut against your general assessment of the tech right?
2: Well, that's why I don't consider him tech right. The tech right is riding his coattails. So Elon stormed the gates. Elon made all this happen. So when I bash big tech, I just get tired of doing it. I'm always like, oh, except Elon. David Sachs is like pretty good. Thiel, he was shitlording 20, 30 years ago. So, but at some point it's like too many asterisks and you're just like, it distracts from the tenor of the post, which is, yeah, I think Thiel's interesting in a lot of ways, but certainly hasn't done enough, not even close. I don't think Sachs, who again, I don't want to seem like I'm bashing him. This is where I have to be a good counterparty too. But there's a lot of people that I don't think are carrying their weight relative to what they could do. Of course, other than Elon, and we can't all be Elon, he's a singular figure. And I think Carb's pretty good in what he says messaging-wise. Funding stuff, I don't really think he does that. I think he's kind of a lib anyway, so that's really irrelevant. But he definitely breaks the taboos in his interviews where, no, like, working class people have a right to control who comes in. Why is this controversial? It's like, why is this even controversial? So then you see Carp saying stuff like that, and you go, well, yeah, why don't all these other big tech execs, why don't they just call their friends at Ford? They act like they don't have a Rolodex. I love how these guys, they act powerless. I mean, it really is bizarre talking. It's like, oh, really? You can't pick up the phone and just say, why aren't you guys advertising Ford on the Blaze? The truck market is working class primarily. The Blaze is demographic. What corporate exec is blocking it? Just do that. They won't even like do that, right? So that again rolls back into why I think that everybody should be mean to the new people because they haven't demonstrated their worth. But they have a point of view when they want to steer things in a direction. I mean, to me, the Iran war was like a great example. I always knew we were going to get the Iran war. I said so at the time. And I go, look, it's a new coalition. There are a lot of people that want a war with Iran. As long as there's no ground troops, you might as well just accept that there's going to be it. That's what a lot of people want. They want to bomb Iran a little bit. But if we get the mass deportations, if we get this, if we get the normalization of corporations spreading around their ad spend, and if we get our guys boosted up, and if what happened to me can't happen again to other people, and not even me, oh, poor me. The people that got it worse than me are the people that just got nuked and they didn't even have a way to explain that they got nuked. So this is not a Cernovich one-man pity party. I'm just able to easily articulate what happened to me, but so many people got it worse. Douglas Mackey got sent to prison. I mean, get real. Right, people like our guys got charged with felonies, falsely convicted, falsely
1: and had
2: convicted.
1: Trouble funding. That's a good example because Doug had trouble funding his legal defense. Okay, I mean that would have been an easy check to write. Okay, and it was hard getting people to write those checks. So okay, carry on. Sorry.
2: Yeah. So that's what I'm getting.
0: I'm curious about the Iran war because the Iran war was the old part of the coalition, it seems, that was mostly driving that and beating that drum. Here's a question I always ask people, and I know you're not, an Iran war cheerleader, but I'm hoping you can at least make the case on their behalf. What is the objective of the war? How do we know we've won? And what do we get if we win? I've asked that question to so many supporters of this effort, and I've never gotten a clear response. And I'm wondering if you know, or you can intuit what their correct answer in theory should be.
2: Yeah. So in terms of, because I want a new coalition, I don't want people to think I'm dog whistling the Israel people, because nobody who reads me thinks I have to dog whistle. There's a lot of tech money in these contracts for this Iran war. So it's just war. Mm-hmm. It's just like Ukraine got $200 billion. For me, the Ukraine war should have been, it was for me red pilling in certain ways, where I go, oh, like we just gave $200 million to Ukraine. Nobody wanted to do it. And we complain about Israel all the time. But this shows that it's less the octopus controls everything. And it's just more there's a ton of money in this kind of stuff. And a $1.5 trillion budget now, there's a lot of money that's going to go to these tech companies. And in my view, that's actually probably good. So the objective of the war, and, you know, because I have Persian in-laws, and I read the Riot Act by everybody. Trump needs to take out these mullahs. Because people can debate the numbers of people killed, but it was a lot. It was a lot. Maybe not 40,000, but it wasn't 400. They killed a lot. And I'm like, I don't know why you guys think I can text Trump and say, you guys, you know, you need to go to war with Iran now. I don't have that kind of clout. But the objective I think a lot of people had, and it's why I didn't lose my mind over it, was maybe you could just bomb enough of the leadership that you'd find a guy to work with you, and then you'd OODA loop it. Or, you know, give it the old college try, but if you want to package it up in management MBA talk, you would say, no, we're going to OODA loop it. Trump's great at the OODA loop. It almost always, yeah. You know, the minute you doubt Trump, it's like, no, he's the OODA loop guy. You know, relax for a minute. He's going to, because he's taking in that real-time feedback. So I think most people thought the objective was you'd cut off the head of the worst parts of the Islamic regime. You would get somebody who's a little bit sane, but you know you're not going to deal with, of course, a secular liberal democracy, which maybe you don't even need a secular liberal democracy, but you'd get someone kind of sane. And then the problem was most of the info going into the OODA loop was, oh, these guys are way more dug in than we thought. Their command structure is way more decentralized than we realized. We knew that they all saw when Iran toppled that they were moving from a top-down leadership structure, but it's just way more spread out than you realized. Oh, and they are willing to bomb their Arab allies, their former allies, to destroy things. So I'm not even, that's why I was never really hardcore against the Iran thing, even though I get called a shill or a Mossad for that, because I think it was just give it a try, bomb stuff. We realized we didn't maybe have the leverage that we thought. I don't think we've lost the war, to be honest, but I don't think we have the leverage. And then what I think happened is it's like COVID, okay? The lockdowns were terrible, ruined a lot of lives. People also saw Zoom school. Homeschool renaissance happened. People realized, oh, these woke teachers are bad. Mm-hmm. I think some of the new coalition came in from that pipeline. They go, I had no idea. You know, like I believe Bill Ackman when he says, I didn't know my daughter was learning this weird stuff at school. And you can always say, well, you should have, you know, that's where I try not to do the finger wagging, like, well, you should have known, you know. It's just more, you didn't know, now you do know. So I don't think that COVID was a total net negative, because it led to a huge homeschool renaissance. It inoculated people from something like that happening again. It really created a certain amount of rebellion in people on the right, and the Christian right, I think is good. And the Iran war, the silver lining of this was, we have to reindustrialize. We are super fragile. It's all cheap drones. Cheap drones can take down your expensive aircraft carriers. And so even though maybe I wouldn't have done it, like I personally wouldn't have launched the order to bomb them, Iran, I wouldn't have. But I did see a logic to it. And I do think that it put the fear of God into a lot of people, I think including to a lot of the tech guys and a lot of the Wall Street guys, where they realized, oh, we were kind of delusional because Ukraine changed the nature of warfare with how drones are fought. We need to study them more. They're always bringing Ukrainian guys out to Andrel and all those places. So in that regard, I don't want to say it was a good thing, but we needed that wake-up call for sure. We needed that cold shower.
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1: So, Mike, I mean, I'm listening to this analysis, and sure, there are these fissures, as you call them, and you know, I'm optimistic, I have to say, and I think about like these issues we've talked about with the tech, right, and just the tech kind of community in general, and I'm actually really optimistic about that, because I think some of these tensions can get resolved. Actually, they're not deal breakers. There are things that can happen to kind of even out some of the stuff that happened previously and make up for some of those sort of miscalculations on their part. And by the way, if the right has the power of the American sort of technological industry, the manpower, the personnel and competence that comes along with that, the money, that is a massive boon to this coalition. And we'd be shooting ourselves in the foot by sort of alienating them, because we're still like a little hurt about what's happened previously. And so I'm trying to manage that tension in my own mind, because in the long term, this is potentially really good. We have grabbed also, like you said, this kind of like MAHA, you know, school, homeschool mom vibe, like sort of California, sort of hippie. I think like some of these issues with Iran, Israel are ultimately just tying up loose ends from the 20th century, and we might be able to just kind of move on from all that stuff after this is done. That's my hope. And I think it's a real possibility. On the other hand, I'm like looking around and I'm seeing like, you know, Tucker, for example, has recently talked about starting a third party. And there does seem to be this kind of move by some influential people to distance themselves from the MAGA movement and try something new, kind of take their ball and go home. So, you know, and with Massey, the whole Massey thing, there are people like, well, that's going to be the future. It's MTG and Massey and like Tucker. So do you think that's realistic? Is that viable? Is that a concern for the cohesion of this coalition long term?
2: Well, I do want to mention, though, that I don't think people like me are operating fully out of spite with the so-called tech right. It's just more we've had our time wasted repeatedly. So it's not like, oh, you hurt my feelings and then you really tried to make it up to me, but I'm just going to go wallow in self-pity. It's just more like, no, this is like what you guys did. You've asked me what to do. You refused to do anything to make it right. So there is no alliance. We're not friends. We're not allies until you make it right. So I think that's what they can't get over. And also because I just realized how impossibly cheap and greedy they are. That was, I remember I told somebody what it cost to make documentaries. He like almost fell out of a chair. And I was like, you know that's what I pay, right? I'm not charging a producer's fee. This is what it's costing me. Poor little me. Not even, you know, what are you talking about here? So that's a them issue. I want to be totally clear on that. If any of them listen to the show or watch it, this is a them issue. This is a them problem. They got to fix it. And I've told them how to fix it. They either fix it or they don't. Not my problem. It's not my problem until they fix it. And the issue, though, with third party, I've always been against third parties in general because the third parties, two problems is, one is we live in a winner-takes-all system. We don't live in a parliamentary system, which people forget. In a parliamentary system, what happens is the center-right governs with the center-left. So you can never get right-wing government. When's the last time that the UK had a right-wing government? Anything close to Trump? You ask people that. Germany? When's the last time they had it? Oh, AfD's rising. Sure, but then the moderates caucus with the Greens. They go, well, we hate the far right is so bad that they'll caucus with the Greens. So we're blessed. We're blessed. And I'll tell Tucker this, too. And I've said it publicly many times. We're blessed to have a two-party system because if we didn't have a two-party system, we wouldn't have anything close to the government Tucker wants. It would be way worse. If you think that all of our problems are because of the uniparty, mm-hmm. the uniparty's just going to caucus in the middle. They're going to split it and caucus in the middle. So it mm-hmm. fails as an intellectual endeavor. Totally. My view is it's power play. And he wants to... Which I don't have a problem with in terms of that. Everybody's trying to do a power play. If you look at, you know, you have Bruchewitz fighting with Levin, fighting with, you know, so-and-so. People are trying to claim real estate for 2028 and trying to show who can move the needle and who can't. And I have my opinions on who can and can't. And I do think Tucker does move the needle. Bruchewitz is certainly more culturally a force than the people that are disagreeing with him or going after him. I think a lot of goodwill is being squandered, mm-hmm. you know, because there's this unilateral focus on Tucker and what he's doing wrong. And my answer to that is always, well, there's a lot of goodwill being burned too on the other end of that dialectic. So why are we always worried about how Tucker's burned through goodwill? You see Potteritz burning goodwill yesterday, going after Sean Davis. A lot of goodwill is being burned too. God, so
1: he's a psychopath, man.
2: So I keep watching it, trying to, because to me, I won't go against a friend. You know, I just won't go against a friend. I'll just remain silent on issues. But I do think that third party just fails. I think that Tucker will see the light on it, but he wants to have some juice in 2028.
10: Thoughts are just thoughts. They're never true, unless they're a fact. Facts are true, but thoughts, they're made up.
11: Music is different than the spoken word or painting or anything else. Mm. It's just different. It speaks right directly to the soul. Amazing.
10: So if you're making up that you're ugly and you're making up that you're beautiful, choose the one that moves you forward, then hinders you.
11: This is the best gym encounter of all time.
10: I know. I was seriously spiritually swole after that.
11: Ready?
12: Thank you.
11: I've done interviews and met people that are like my biggest heroes in music, Elton John, Billy Joel, B.B. King. And I swore I'm not going to meet people I really, really like anymore, because sometimes, like, B.B. King.
12: Does it ruin the magic?
11: Yeah. B.B. King hit on my wife.
12: No.
11: I was like, no, B.B., no. Didn't really pay attention to me. He was just like, come on over here and sit on B.B.'s lap. And we've spent a couple of hours together, and we're wonderful.
12: Thanks.
11: Really wonderful.
12: I appreciate it. Likewise.
11: I discovered you 8 months ago.
12: That long ago, really?
11: Yeah, maybe.
12: Yeah.
11: 6 months. Well, I don't know. Whatever.
12: Time goes by fast.
11: Yeah. And I saw you because you were someplace and you were just riffing on the Hammond B3 and you were singing Gotta Have Faith.
12: Oh, yeah.
11: And you didn't sing the whole song. And I saw that and I was like, oh my gosh, who is this person? And I listened to you, and when I got there and started going through music, the first thing I heard, I don't remember what it was, but I thought, oh, she sounds like Adele. Then I listened to the next song, and I went, no, she sounds like Billie Eilish. And then I heard the next song, and I thought, she's positively Ella Fitzgerald. And I found that whenever you can't put somebody in a box, that's when you have real unique talent.
12: Mm, well, thanks.
11: Tell me your story. First of all, can play play Breathe.
12: The whole song.
11: If you want to. I've got the time.
12: Of course. We'll start with a banger.
11: Yeah.
12: First of all, thank you for saying that, because, you know, it was interesting when I was putting together the album, I was listening to all of them, trying to come up with the order. And I was like, I had written them pretty much within 1 year of it. But when I was producing them, I produced them with about 3 different producers. And I felt like it all just kind of sounded different. Like one was very much gospel inspired, and one was more poppy. One was clearly more jazzy. But I think I settled more on like, oh, it's okay for it to be diverse. It's more like a bouquet, you know, because you don't want just something. Personally, I don't care for a bouquet of just roses. I like lots of wildflowers.
11: Yeah.
12: So I appreciate it. And I feel like, you know, music has kind of changed in that it can be more than one thing. And that's kind of where we landed with Jesus and Jazz, that it's not just one thing. So this is, per your request, Breathe.

Because of the big eyes, it will not breathe. And I see so many holding on, I believe.

0: Where does that come from?
1: It's a conglomeration of a lot of things.
0: I mean, you look like you could be in ABBA. You know what I mean?
1: You know
0: and
1: what?
0: Then that comes out of you. It's amazing.
1: Well, thanks. Ironically, I don't breathe at all during that song. I find myself gasping. I'm like, but no.
0: I heard that. I don't think I've heard people try to sound like Ella Fitzgerald, but I don't think I've ever heard anybody naturally sound like Ella Fitzgerald. There's parts of that.
1: Yeah.
0: That sound positively. How much of a role did she play in your life?
1: Extremely central to so much of my musicality now, even if what I do isn't strictly jazz,
0: right.
1: Though it is like almost this closeted part of me that I don't get to do as often as I would like. But I went through a really heavy phase in high school of just listening to Ella Fitzgerald and Frank Sinatra like every day. And that it was kind of just she's my muse. So
0: can I ask you?
1: Yeah.
0: I heard that you are doing a tribute to Ella at
1: it is,
0: the Ella Fitzgerald Theater?
1: Yes. Yes.
0: What is that like to be asked?
1: I don't know if I fully digested it. It's like some girls, they wait and they plan and they've got Pinterest boards for their wedding.
0: Right.
1: And that is just like the peak of their existence. But this, when Tom, my manager, told me about it, I was like, Tom, whoa, you're being way too nonchalant about this. This is like the peak of, this is the best thing I'm ever going to be asked to do because Ella Fitzgerald's everything to me. So, I'm just so excited. And she, like, to give some background of my ear training and it's Ella Fitzgerald largely, but before that it was Gershwin and Debussy and Chopin and all of these classical, not that I played, but I have four older brothers and the one that's just older than me, it was probably the one that I was listening to practice the most. And he would get up at 5 a.m. and practice every single... He was just very, very dedicated. And he would practice these passages for these very long and difficult, complicated songs over and over and over again. And it would annoy him so bad, but I knew what came next. So I could sing these like complicated Rhapsody in Blue, note for note, obviously not every note because there's a lot of fingers going on, but I would sing them and he would hate it because I would sing what was coming next, but he just needed to practice slowly. And I realized when I was thinking back on this just the other week, that when he was doing that, we were all at home together and I was like, Adam, I think that is why I am like, why I attached myself to jazz and learning scat, because what makes me so excited about the Ella Fitzgerald thing is I'm so obsessed and love her so much that I learned note for note a 7-minute scat solo that she did live in Berlin in 1960 from How High the Moon. Like I knew it note for note. And sometimes I'm like, how did I do that? And I'm like, oh, it's because I've been doing that since I was little you know? And so that's like, I'm very, you know, no pressure on myself to do, you know, 7 minutes note for note, but I'm like, oh,
0: is that what you're going to do?
1: That's my time to shine.
0: Wow.
1: I'm really excited about it because I'm like, this is, you know, some people work for, I'm only 25, but I'm excited for that
0: you
1: one for sure.
0: You sound like you are 50 musically. I really do.
1: Thank you.
0: I mean, it's interesting you say your brothers played classical because I don't remember what song I was listening to that day. And it was on I heard it on your acoustic album, but I felt that like there was hints of classical, and I thought,
1: for sure,
0: no, she's Nina Simone.
1: Yeah,
0: because
1: I keep on getting more and more.
0: The chords and some of the ways you play the piano, it's just not typical.
1: Oh, well, part of that could be because I quit piano very early on, so I kind of have to fudge the rest of it, but
0: wow.
1: How
0: much classical training do you have?
1: Vocally, 9 weeks, and I'll tell you the story there.
0: Nine weeks.
1: Yeah, there wasn't much to learn there, but I mean, no, not meaning that there wasn't much for me to learn, but there wasn't much that I could learn in those 9 weeks before.
0: Right.
1: So my vocal cord, I know, it's a big story.
0: Okay, why only 9 weeks?
1: Well, I'll tell you. So, and this kind of goes into me writing music for the first time. So grew up in a very musical family, obviously. My brother, who's the second oldest, taught me how to read chords. And I think once I read chords, I kind of quit on piano. But I did take piano growing up, and I could read music, but I've since, my skills are lacking in that department. So I read chords and I started to find songs that I really loved and learn them and then
0: play by ear.
1: Yeah, yeah, definitely play by ear and then just relying on chords. But so I was fortunate enough to get a scholarship to Northern Arizona University, their vocal program. And I don't know that I quite comprehended how opera that would be. And so it wasn't like my jam necessarily, but I was like, I was in it and I was excited for it, but it meant that I was singing like 6 hours a day between practices and choirs and ear training classes and diction classes. They all had some element of vocalization and singing and, or just talking or in my extracurriculars. So what ended up happening was 9 weeks into that first semester, I hemorrhaged my right vocal cord.
0: Holy cow.
1: Yes.
0: Wait, and did you
1: feel it?
0: No. Did you know this is what you were to do yet?
1: No.
0: Okay. So no. It wasn't like, oh my gosh, my whole life is over.
1: Well, yes, but it was a perfect segue. So at that time in my life, I felt pretty connected spiritually to like what God wants me to do, I will do. Mm-hmm. And what God's plan for me is I want to, you know, chase after that. And so I kind of had this like, if there's a perfect window of opportunity for me to do something that God wants, like I want to follow that. And so I had that kind of in the back of my head. And it was, I mean, you could call it by chance that my vocal coach was like, oh, the ENTs, they need mock patients to learn scoping throats. Will you go be a mock patient? And it just so happened that it was like just a few days prior to that I had lost my voice and I didn't realize that was the hemorrhage. And so I go in and wow. They're like, oh, it looks like you've hemorrhaged your vocal cords, but because we're just students, you should go get another opinion, but stop talking, stop singing. You'll probably need to drop out of college. So my immediate reaction was like, oh my gosh, this is horrible. I thought that God was leading me to
0: music.
1: College. And like, I got this scholarship. I was the first freshman to ever get into the jazz program there. And I felt like I was, you know, crushing it. But then immediately I get this like, this is my window of opportunity to do something better that I don't yet understand. I just got to have faith.
0: Good for you.
1: So that was like, I was like,
0: is that okay. Where that song comes from?
1: So a year later, I'm living in Sweden, pandemic starts. And I'm like, I felt I had been led there by God. And I was like, this is my thing that I'm going to do.
0: Because you're serving God and you're,
1: yeah.
0: Right?
1: And I was on it. I was doing a church mission at that time because I just kind of changed course. I was like, okay, I won't do college. So I decided to do a church mission. And 9 weeks into that, pandemic starts. And
0: oh my God.
1: I was like, well, I thought that God wanted me to do this. And I get that same like, well, this is the window of opportunity to do something better. I just got to have faith. And for the first time in my life, I'd never written a song, but I went over the piano.
0: Hang on just a second. I need to say this again because I heard this the other day after listening to you and really listening to you over and over again. And then I find out you had never written a song until 5 years ago.
1: Yeah. Isn't that crazy?
0: That's nuts.
1: It is nuts.
0: That's nuts.
1: I kind of still don't believe it. Sometimes.
0: And you like didn't have a desire. You didn't want
1: no.
0: to, right?
1: No, I don't think that I had anything to write about up until that point. And, you know, when I was in, even now, wow. obviously, like Taylor Swift is huge. And like Taylor Swift was the writer.
0: Yeah.
1: And like, I was just like, I don't really have anything to write about that's going to be. Like there was no, I never dated anyone. So I had no love stories or like
0: right.
1: breakups to write about. And I wasn't probably that deep or meta that I wasn't writing anything. And I just kind of thought like it was cheesy and it was every girl's pipe dream to just like be a writer with their guitar. Mm-hmm. So I was like, whatever. And, but you know, I grew up listening to the greats like Stevie Wonder and Billy Joel. And there's a lot of storytelling in that.
0: Oh,
1: and
0: yeah.
1: my dad's a storyteller. And so I felt like.
0: Your dad did a famous animation movie.
1: Swan Princess.
0: Yeah, Swan Princess.
1: That he did.
0: Yeah.
1: He's got all of the you know, the
0: cells.
1: Like yeah, the what they use to work
0: the
1: on the
0: models.
1: Animation.
0: Yeah, yeah.
1: In his room. It's just so cool. And he was the voice of Derek in the third one.
0: Wow.
1: Yeah.
0: Wow.
1: So that's always fun. But my dad's a storyteller and so I feel like I grew up, you know, telling lots of stories through different facets of my life. But
0: You're in Sweden.
1: I'm in Sweden.
0: And now it's COVID. You're locked down.
1: And I'm like, well, what story do I have to tell? And it really just kind of came from my, I was like, well, we got to have faith. And so I felt like, oh, the way, because at that point, I didn't really know if I was going to be a singer. It still felt a little out of reach and maybe unrealistic. And I also just, you know, wanted at my core to be somebody that was there for other people, someone that people could relate to, someone like an angel to other people. Like, yeah. How can I help? And I felt like those two things slipped together in writing that first song. And I remember I was like, you know, I've always just kind of had a little like gospel choir in the back of my head, but I was like, gotta have faith. And I walk over the piano, faith in the Lord. And I was like, oh, and I just remember just being filled with so much joy at that point, and it just wrote itself. Oh, sorry.
0: I'll tell you, that is when I saw you playing the Hammond B3.
1: Yeah.
0: That's what I felt.
1: Yeah.
0: I felt
1: it's
0: this pure joy coming out of you. It was amazing.
1: No, for sure.
0: Will you play it?
1: I will. Let's see.
0: This is a song really kind of to you.
1: Oh, for sure. Yeah. This was my anthem that I think carried me through a lot of anything that came my way. I was like, well, we gotta have faith. And that just kind of became my thing. And it's applicable to just about anything, so. I look around and begin to count my... It's not the right lyrics. What is it? First one, I should know it.
0: No, it is.
1: I'm reaching out.
0: Reaching out.

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5: And you've got it nailed, you think?
6: Yeah.
5: What did you think when you finished?
6: On my mission, I just had Facebook, and it was like my mom and probably some other fan accounts that she had created that like I didn't have anybody following me. And I had to get over this fear that people were going to judge me for being a girl that was singing, because I never wanted to be the type of person that was like, hey, guys, here's a song that I wrote and I really like it. And I hope you like it, too. You know what I'm saying? So I just didn't want to be that person that like was self-centered and thought that I was a great singer and that everyone would benefit from listening to me.
5: Yeah.
6: But then I realized like once I started writing about my spiritual journey and like my imperfections in that journey, I realized, oh, it's not about me. It's about the collective, you know, bringing people together and the experiences that we share. And
7: you and I talked before we started recording about we're all so much alike and we all hide so much because we think we're flawed and nobody else is. We're all flawed and we're all flawed in many times exactly the same way.
6: I could tell you probably a lot of stories of me embarrassing myself with the few celebrities that I've met, and you will see how flawed I truly show up as. I met John Legend last December. I was opening for him with Adam Blackstone. Straight up, just, I had a runny nose, didn't think it through. My body took over and I wiped my nose right before shaking his hand.
7: Oh my God.
6: And everybody, we all just like, it was like time stopped. And I was like, oh, there's snot on my head. And like brought attention to it. It was horrible. It was awkward. Everybody hated it. My dad was like, no, you ruined this. And I was like, well,

0: community, but so like when my music gets lobbed into the Christian genre, which technically it is, because we talk about spirituality, we talk about, you know, Christ and a lot of themes in Christianity. But I have a lot of listeners and a lot of, you know, people that have discovered my music that either aren't religious at all.
1: You just did a tour in Europe, if I'm not mistaken.
0: Yeah. Yeah.
2: That's not a big, you know.
0: I know. Well, it's interesting because I grew up thinking that Europe was more secular and kind of agnostic atheist, especially Sweden, where my, you know, heritage is from. And,
1: no.
0: And I got there and I was, because I was connected to, the Christian scene through a friend, I went and did a Christian festival. I was like, oh, there's a lot of Christians here. But so I think you find your people, but it's been really cool that, me finding my people, there has not been a single like uniform fan, you know, it's just been a lot of different walks of life because, you know, we talked about this a little bit earlier that you can write a song for one purpose or from one piece of inspiration or one moment in your life, but it's up to the listener. It's like art. And I know you collect a lot of art that like they may have intended to convey this message, but you may feel something deeply that is based on your version of reality and what you've experienced up to that point. So that's why I'm like, I think I got over that fear of being that girl that was like, hey guys, here's a song, because I was like, this is something that came from me. Do with it what you will. And what you do with it is going to be beautiful. And we're allowed to be together in that.
1: So there's a, you know, Michael Bublé and I became friends before he was Michael Bublé.
0: Mm-hmm.
1: And I remember going to see him in concert early on. It was the first time he was at Radio City Music Hall. And he walks out on stage, and before he walks out, I'm talking to people, and they're from all over the world.
0: Mm.
1: All over the world.
0: Yeah.
1: And they had traveled all over the world and seen him several times. And I had known his music, but I had never seen him live.
0: Mm-hmm.
1: And you don't have to like standards to like Michael Bublé.
0: Yeah.
1: The key to Michael Bublé is joy.
0: Mm.
1: He is so joyful the whole time. And I think that cuts across all genres.
0: I think especially about like jazz standards, the reason I gravitate towards those is because there is a feeling that is almost intangible from those. And it's like the nostalgia, the joy, and I know that you're saying Michael Bublé radiates that joy and not necessarily the music,
1: he's so happy.
0: Mm-hmm.
1: To be there.
0: Yeah, yeah, yeah.
1: And to do it.
0: Totally.
1: You know what I mean? He loves it.
0: Yeah.
1: And you can feel that.
0: Yeah.
1: Your music, you still feel that from you, but mm-hmm. also the lyrics and everything else.
0: Yeah. Yeah, I think I've received that from several people that despite maybe, you know, especially some international fans that maybe when I'm singing really fast or enunciate very much, the inspiration coming from those jazz, the nostalgia, the way they paint pictures with those beautiful, you know, poetry and words, I'm like, well, that's what I want to convey in my music. And I feel like I've done a successful job to this point because of the reactions that I've got. Like, I didn't even know this was talking about this, or I didn't even know what this was talking about. And I felt this, and I'm like, my music speaks for itself, you know, and it's like, that's
1: so
0: up to them.
1: When did you hit? When did it explode? When did it explode? Because it exploded with that song, right?
0: Mm-hmm. No, with Breathe, the first one that
1: Breathe
0: I sang.
1: Breathe was the first one.
0: I think because it was so niche. It was, I posted a video 2 Novembers ago. So November of 23. I was like, have you heard of Christian jazz? And it just kind of exploded. I was not expecting it. And I was just posted on Instagram. And I thought, oh, this is fun. People might like it. And they did. And then it brought us to, I started getting lots of DMs for the first time. I was like, oh, this is crazy. And one of those people was Adam Blackstone, who is the musical director. He's been involved with, you know, the Super Bowl, Nicki Minaj, Rihanna, Beyonce, Stevie Wonder. He works with everybody. Just an incredible person to know in the industry. But he texted, or he DM'd me on Instagram and was like, who are you? Come to New York and sing at Blue Note Jazz Club.
1: Blue Note.
0: Yes. So I didn't know. I live under a rock somewhat because I kind of live in the 1940s and I don't know anything current. So

0: looked up Adam Blackstone and I was like, oh, he's a big deal. And then I don't know anything. I looked up Blue Note Jazz Club and I was like, oh, it's a big deal.
1: Oh, you didn't know?
0: No, I don't know anything. Well, that's not true. But like about the industry, I've been very slow to learn like, oh, this is important. You should know this. Cause I'm just flying by the seat of my pants on a lot of stuff, going by the vibes, you know,
1: yeah.
0: Jazz. But I think maybe because I was a singer, he thought I was based in New York, but he was like, come and sing with me next week or next month in jazz at Blue Note. And I was like, okay. And he was like, you're based in New York. And I was like, yes. I was like, I'll be there. Yeah. Like anywhere that you want me to be.
1: It's
0: like, I'll be there. And we had such a good time. He asked me if there was anything I had written. And I was like, is this how this goes? Like, he was so incredible. So we ended up singing Love Like You and then a Christmas song that he had written on his LP that was for 100 Day. And we just had a great time. I met Queen Latifah there. Wasn't as awkward. No snot involved. But I had a great time. The energy was palpable and we just grooved. And I was like, do you want to, I don't know the rules to a lot of this game. So I was like, do you want to record this? Cause I was like, I don't know. You just ask.
1: Right.
0: Maybe
1: yeah,
0: sure. It's not, maybe you shouldn't ask people that are that high up if they can do you that favor. But I was like, do you want to produce this? And he was like, yeah, that would be awesome. My studio's in Philly. And I was like, great. I'm located in Philly. I'll be there.
1: I'm located in Philly.
0: So he ended up producing that song and it was just like, I think that was kind of my introduction into kind of his sphere because he really took me under his wing and he's been a really good contact because he's just so kind and he just wants people to succeed. So I feel like, oh yeah, this isn't hard. This isn't scary. It's just about having fun. So, yeah.
1: So what came next?
0: So when I moved back to the States after Sweden, I knew that I wanted to record the music I had been writing. And I thought it's still kind of a big dream.
1: What had you written?
0: I had written just about I've written probably about 26 Christian songs.
1: Okay.
0: And I'll end up releasing 24-ish. I've got two albums worth. And I wrote the majority of those minus maybe three or four from March of 2020 until like August of 21 in that year and a half. I just like, that was how I spent my time. And so I came home and like September-ish, I picked one song and that was Hear Him. I did a Kickstarter, people donated. I was able to go to Nashville and record three more songs, met some great people, and then got picked up by a label, then was able to do the rest of...
1: Hear Him and tell me a story.
0: The story of Hear Him was truly just that I don't know. I think we talk about, like I grew up, the culture of speaking about the spirit was still small voice.
1: Mm-hmm.
0: And, you know, it was a phrase, hear him, the voice is soft and low. That was kind of like ruminating in my mind. Just, it's not always loud. It's not always obvious. And that was what I felt was there right after I was walking out of the hospital. I felt like it was a small, just like, kind of like, just gotta have faith. You know, it's just kind of like in the back of my head. And I was like, yeah, you're so right. And
1: I think that's why people miss it.
0: Yeah, maybe.
1: They miss it because they think it's just them.
0: It's going to be so obvious.
1: Yeah.
0: But I think, too, a lot of things is like, it's up to you. My beliefs now, as I've just kind of grown and changed and reconstructed, deconstructed, all of the above, I think, too, that the spirit and how you see God and Jesus or something greater is up to you. You choose to open your eyes to answers, to blessings, to goodness. And so that's kind of, you know, it's like, you will hear what you're looking for. And if you're only looking for something to be a grand gesture and for God to just rain down fire and these big miracles, it's like, well, you might be missing all these,
1: these
0: small
1: other things,
0: open doors just because the one that you want is closed. So that was kind of the thought behind this one.

0: That was the song I heard, and I thought, she's Adele.
1: Oh, that's such a high compliment. Thank you. You're so gracious with your compliments.
0: No, I don't say.
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0: And I don't even know if this is the right language. Tonality. The way you form your words, the way you use your mouth, it's... Did you just learn that from listening to people? Because it's almost as if, and maybe it comes from scat, maybe.
1: Mm.
0: I've heard you do your, you know, mouth trumpet.
1: Yeah.
0: And you absolutely sound like a trumpet.
1: Oh, thanks.
0: But there are times where the way you form your words in your mouth, it sounds almost like different instruments. And it gives you this unique sound.
1: Yeah. I think I've spent a lot of my high school and listening to jazz, imitating and trying to find, I don't know that I was ever trying to like consciously find what does Eminescen sound like.
0: Yeah, yeah.
1: Because I think I am just a conglomeration of the things that I've grown up on. But I've learned to kind of imitate different sounds. And I truly have this thing that like if a truck goes by and honks its horn, I will subconsciously, like if it's like, brr, I'll be like, brr. Like I just really? I have to like, yeah. Or if like someone will like, I'll hear that and I'll go, boop, boop. I have to like get the right note. I have to like, you know, I have to, it's like a, I don't
0: almost
1: know,
0: an auditory.
1: Well,
0: not that, but
1: yeah, but it's just like an, I don't even know. I just find myself and it gets me into trouble because sometimes if somebody, one time I was in high school history class and my teacher said the word rhinoceros weird and I didn't mean to, but I was like rhinoceros and it was dead quiet.
0: Oh,
1: and I was like,
0: gosh.
1: I am so sorry. I was like, I cannot believe I just said that. But it was subconscious. And I think I just spend a lot of my life repeating and trying to figure out, oh, can I do that? You know? And so...
0: Did you listen to the instruments or did you listen to people? Can you do a little mouth trumpet?
1: Yeah. This was something I discovered in third grade. I was like, I'm not even kidding. It was just like me probably just trying to be more annoying. But let's see, with lip gloss, it'll be...

0: It's just a thing. It's a party it's trick.
1: It's just a party trick.
0: That's yeah, but fabulous. That one's fun for sure to... But yeah, I found myself kind of just repeating, and I feel like I'm conscious of the emotion that it evokes when I hear something. Mm-hmm. Like we were talking about Samara Joy earlier, and just some of the greats in jazz, when they come into a song that's like... You just hear, like, for example, At Last by Etta James. That mm-hmm. that first, I wanna, like, you hear that, ah, and it's kind of nasally and like, ah, but you know what's coming. And it just evokes this, like, ah, wanna Sunday, kind of love. And it just feels like falling in love. And so for me, I've been like, okay, well, if I'm going to sing a note, then I'm going to, and that's for me reminiscent of Etta and anyone else. Yeah. Yeah, I think if I were to take my best guess at what I'm doing,
1: you wrote, I think one of my favorite love songs is
0: Till That Day.
1: Ray Charles.
0: Oh, that.
1: I can't remember the name of it now, but it, you know, I love you in a place where there is no space or time. And
0: it's stuff like that. It's like, we don't write like that anymore.
1: I know.
0: Honestly. Yeah, no, like, well, no actually, shade to Taylor Swift, but I don't hear that in her songs.
1: But so. You do. You know, the, what is the love Try. Song that I wrote it down here? Till That Day. I love that song.
0: That is so kind
1: because
0: of
1: I love the lyrics in it. It's like, I love you in a place where there's no space and
0: yeah.
1: time.
0: Yeah. Yeah. I don't even know. Well, I know where I was in that moment where I had written that. I was so hurt. And I think in that moment I was in love in that, like I had fallen in love with somebody and it was not like reciprocated in the way maybe that my expectations had set up for myself. But, and it was, you know, all I had ever listened to was jazz and I had like fallen in love with this guy and And it got my heart broken. And I was like, well, I'm going to write exactly how that feels. And so it's just like a very nostalgic, like I wanted to paint the picture of all the things that you feel when you're in love.
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0: What's it like to be able to move people emotionally like that?
1: I don't know. I don't know that I consciously have an expectation of the emotion that's to be moved. But, or even if I, like sometimes
0: but
1: when I'm
0: singing.
1: You
0: must feel it. Like, I am so emotional after that.
1: Oh, well,
0: and
1: thanks.
0: You must feel that. It must be a really, could be a very dangerous thing if
1: yeah.
0: you let it go to your ego. But it must be a really cool thing to be able to sing. Music is different than the spoken word or painting
1: yeah.
0: or anything else.
1: Mm.
0: It's just different. It speaks right directly to the soul.
1: Yeah, there's a couple of things I would say to that. One, I don't know. This isn't me feigning humility, but I truly don't know that I have any expectation of like affecting people's lives. But in retrospect, when I get to hear, because you like a lot of life, like I don't do it to, and I know that's not what you're saying, but like I don't do it to go out there and be like, I'm going to go bless lives right now and like go to a concert, you know? But I just like, I do it because it's blessed mine and I want to share that.
0: Yeah.
1: And one of the things that's cool about this position and, you know, I run into people sometimes out and about and they, you know, they'll stop me and just tell me like really quick, oh, you know, I've loved this or this or I found this song when this and this happened. It's very, very kind of them to like go deep and share something with me. But a lot of people don't really get to see the effect of what they do and how that ripples out.
0: Mm-hmm.
1: But in moments like that, I'm like, oh my gosh, I can't believe I get to see pretty immediately what that was to somebody. And that, I think, you never know what it's going to be. And so I don't ever want to try, like with my writing music, I've never thought I want to make somebody feel loved. So I'm going to write a song that is like that. It purely is inspiration.
0: That would be AI.
1: Well, yeah, it's just like, it's just not.
0: Yeah.
1: Me, you know, as
0: yeah.
1: I, and some people, this is why, as I've gotten more and more into the industry, people are like, oh, do you want to have writing sessions? Do you want to write with me? And I'm like, no, I don't. Like, I don't know how to do that. I don't
0: yeah.
1: know how to go off of not inspiration. And so.
0: That's why you're different. That's why you're authentic.
1: Possibly,
0: that's
1: yeah.
0: That's why I think
1: yeah.
0: you're different.
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6: Network.
7: Program that allows students in public schools to learn about the Bible in an off-campus setting if they and their parents want them to. While it should be accepted by public schools across the nation, it might not surprise you to hear that some schools that celebrate, say, Pride Month, don't think that LifeWise Academy is quite inclusive enough. Joel Pitton, who started LifeWise Academy, is here today to talk about that program and also their battles with some of these progressive secular public schools. We've got all of this and more on today's episode of Relatable. Joel, thanks so much for taking the time to join us. For those who don't know, can you tell us who you are and what you do?
8: Yeah, well, thanks for having me. My name is Joel Penson. I'm the founder and CEO of LifeWise Academy. We provide Bible education for public school students during school hours. I'm also the husband to Bethany, and we have six wonderful children. One of them is off the camera right now.
7: I know, and he's awesome. And y'all have a little baby that y'all welcomed just a few months ago. So congratulations.
8: Thank you. Baby Victor is amazing.
7: Yes. We saw y'all a few months ago and your wife was very pregnant. She was a trooper in the altitude when we saw y'all last time and now y'all have the baby. Yeah. So sweet. So fun. Okay. Tell me about LifeWise. How in the world is there a Bible education that's allowed in public schools during school hours?
8: Well, in part because it's not technically in public schools. What everybody knows is that decades ago, our nation systematically removed the Bible from the public school day. However, few people are aware that in 1952, the Supreme Court ruled that public school students can, in fact, receive Bible education, religious instruction, if the program meets three criteria. If it's off school property, privately funded, and students have parental permission. It's called released time religious instruction. That's a mouthful. That's the legal term. But again, very few people know about this. It's been kind of under the radar, underutilized for 70 years. We learned that this was a thing, was possible. And so we created LifeWise Academy to be a plug and play program that any community could implement to, again, teach their local public school students the Bible during school hours.
7: I want to do just like a mini history lesson. Y'all have a documentary that, you know, I feel like I'm someone who kind of knew the history of public education, but I learned some things specifically about a woman named Madeline O'Hare. Was it O'Hare or O'Hara?
8: O'Hare, yeah, O'Hare. Madeline Marie O'Hare.
7: Yeah, and I didn't know about her, that she was kind of one of the people in the 20th century that was kind of pushing for this idea of a neutral worldview in public schools, that religion has nothing to do with what we learn or how we conduct business. You can kind of have your little faith over there, but don't bring it into the public realm at all. And her worldview really had an impact on how public school was shaped in the last half of the 20th century, right?
8: Yeah, it really did, which is sad because, as I'm sure many of your listeners know, our public education system was not only founded with the Bible as central to it, the Bible was the motivating factor for education even existing. I mean, the first law around education in our nation is the Old Deluder Act in Massachusetts that explicitly said that communities need to teach their children to read so that they can read the Bible. So the reason for education was to get people to the Bible. And so it's very sad that the Bible was eventually taken out. And as you mentioned, Madeline Marie O'Hare was a central figure in this through a lawsuit in the mid-1900s that basically saying, yeah, we need to completely remove Bible reading. We need to remove prayer from schools. And it was much of that that led to where we are today.
7: Mm-hmm. And let's talk about that foundational assumption there. I hear this a lot when it comes to politics. Don't bring your faith into politics. It's the same kind of thing. Don't bring your faith into a school. And the idea is if we remove Christianity, that things will become neutral, that we'll have a neutral place from which we can teach students. But that's just not true. We can't really have a neutral worldview, right?
8: No, you can't. Everybody has a worldview. And, you know, George Barna talks about worldview as kind of the operating system. We'd like to think that, you know, there's just all these different subjects. There's history and there's science and there's math and there's all these different things. And you know, religion is one, and you could just remove it and just not talk about it. But the truth is, a worldview isn't just like one of the many. It is the central thing. It's like the hub of a wheel that gives order to everything else. It's the operating system that makes sense of all the different softwares that you could say history is a software and science is a software, but worldview makes sense of all of that. And so to say that you could just be neutral on that or you could just remove that really doesn't make sense.
7: Yeah, there are a lot of assumptions when it comes to evolution, which of course is taught that we evolved from monkeys. That's not a neutral position. That says something not only about who we are physically, but also what our worth is. I mean, if we really came from nothing, if we all exist because of chance and then evolved from animals, well, that's a very different presupposition that's going to offer someone about humanity than the idea that we were created by this God who cares for us, made us a particular way for a purpose, and who loves us. I mean, neither of those are neutral, but they're going to lead to different outcomes.
8: Yeah, you're right. They're not neutral. And what we've tried to do in our secular education system is just to remain silent on some of the key things about God, about eternity. However, silence isn't neutral either. That to send a child, and there are many parents who feel this way. I mean, LifeWise exists because parents want this. Parents want Bible education for their students. And many parents recognize to send their child to school for 25, 30 hours a week, where they're learning so many things, and there's never a mention of God. There's never a mention of the Bible. That's not sending a neutral message to their students, right? It's sending a very clear message, which is that those things aren't important, that potentially they're not real is the message, and at minimum, they're not important.
7: Yeah. Tell me about starting LifeWise. What inspired you in the first place?
8: Yeah, good question. I never intended to, that's for sure. I came to faith when I was in high school in a small town, Northwest Ohio. The Lord made me to be an evangelist. I just wanted to share the gospel. After hearing the gospel and being changed, I wanted to share it with anyone who would listen. And so I even found myself preaching in my home church to fill in for my pastor and preaching in churches around town. That I continued when I was in college. I played football at The Ohio State University. That's how you pronounce it. The Ohio State University. And that gave me a platform to speak. And so I actually had a career in full-time speaking, doing evangelism around the country and youth events. And that's what my intention was for my life. I was going to speak. I founded a speakers bureau. But the Lord rocked my world when in 2018, I was in my hometown and a guy named Tim ran into me and said, "Hey, Joel, we'd like your help with our release time program in town." And I said, "Tim, what's that? Is that like a prison ministry? Like what's release time?" And he said, "No, it's this program where we pull kids out of the public school during the school day. We teach them a Bible lesson and then we take them back to school." And I said, "I think that sounds illegal. I don't think you're allowed to do that." And he said, "No, it's real." And he told me about the Supreme Court ruling. And he went on to explain that their goal was to have 30% of the kids enroll. They started this program in 2012. By the third year, they had 95% of the entire public elementary school enrolled in this program. And they started to, for one, see all the impact of the Word of God in the lives of students. So they also started to ask, why doesn't every community have a program like this? You know, if a community can support a McDonald's and a library and a YMCA, you would think the Christians in every community would do this. I tell people the day Tim asked me that question is the day I gave up sleeping because that question haunted me. And I thought, man, unless I'm missing something, unless I'm confused, this might be the single greatest missed opportunity of the American church to reach the next generation. And I just started wondering, has anybody really tried to put this in a box? Has anybody tried to make a release time program that's repeatable, scalable, kind of plug and play? Because I recognize the barriers to entry are very high. You got to basically start a private school. You got to find a facility and transportation and all the details. And so I started doing some research and found that, no, it didn't look like anybody had done that. And so I actually went to the group in my hometown and I said, here's what I think you need to do. You asked for my advice. Here it is. Take everything you're doing, but change it all, make it repeatable, make it scalable, and I think it'll spread. And they said, we don't want to do that, but we think you should do that. Mm. And so in 2018, I was kind of voluntold to get involved, and that's kind of how I got started.
7: Quick pause to tell you about our first sponsor. It is Shopify. 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If it comes down to it, I'm not going to avoid telling the truth.
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8: How it works is, well, on the most basic level, you know, the logistics are that a student, a parent will sign up their student in the same way a child.
2: You advertise? So, like, do y'all go to a school district and you start advertising? Do you pick like local parents to help you, or how does that work?
8: Yeah. So how one gets started, we have a 10-step process to start a local LifeWise program, and we're committed to being completely community driven. And so the first step is through a signature campaign. You can go to our website and you can look up any school district in the nation. And we say, show us 50 signatures. It's like a petition. Communities petition us to engage. And so first the community collects 50 signatures. And then once we see that, we say, okay, next step, form a steering committee, form a planning team. And now we'll communicate with you and walk you through the process of planning. And then we have several steps along the way, but we meet with the school, we present the plan. 90% of the time, the school agrees to the plan. And then we walk them through a T-minus plan of hiring a director, finding teachers, a board, and then ultimately signing up students to participate.
2: And then you pick the kids up in a bus.
8: That's right.
2: And you take them to some off-campus site.
8: That's exactly right. So in the same, we tend to serve elementary schools. We do have middle and high schools. We start at elementary, and a student will sign up. The parent will fill out a permission slip. And then once a week, each student can attend. So in the same way a kid gets art class once a week, music class once a week, they get LifeWise once a week. And yeah, we pull up usually in a big red LifeWise bus. A class or two gets on, takes them down the road, usually to a church. Sometimes it's next door and they can walk. Mm-hmm. They get a Bible lesson, they come back, and we pick up another group. Just as an illustration, our largest program is a town in Northwest Ohio. And the elementary school has 1,000 students in the school. 900 of them are in LifeWise. And wow. So 5 times a day, 5 days a week, a big bus pulls up and 2 classrooms at a time get on, go down the road to the YMCA. That's where they hold their classes. They go into 2 classrooms, get their lesson, get back on. It comes back and it just rolls.
2: Wow.
8: It takes an army of volunteers, but the community loves it. I mean,
2: yeah,
8: almost all their children are being taught the Bible.
2: Tell me an example of the kind of Bible lesson they're learning.
8: So we partner with an amazing curriculum called the Gospel Project. It's a LifeWay publication, and it takes students through the entire Bible over 5 years. And so we tend to serve grades 1 through 5. So a child will start Genesis 1 in first grade, and by the time they finish elementary school in 5th grade, they've been through the entire Bible. And every lesson, we talk about a threefold kind of framework, and that's head, heart, hands. We start with head. What's the information on the page? What does the story say? And then heart, we take a step back to say, how does this Bible story fit into the bigger picture story of the gospel message? And so we're talking about redemptive history. We're pointing about Jesus as the true hero of the grander story every single week. And then further hands, we discuss if we rightly understand this passage, if we rightly understand the gospel, how does it transform our character? How does it transform what we do?
2: Have you ever had a child come through this program that you know of whose parents were not Christian? Maybe they just signed the permission slip because their child wanted to, because his friends were going, but they really didn't have a Christian background either.
8: We see that very regularly, and perhaps more often than not.
2: Really?
8: It's possible more than that. What you just described describes more than half of our students, and we hear it so often, you know, the stories, and they flood in. They truly flood in, because now we just eclipsed 1,000 schools served, over 60,000 students enrolled, and the stories of the child who went home and said, "Hey, my friend Johnny gets on a big red bus every week. I want to go on the big red bus," you know. And then the children who come home and say, "Hey, I'm at LifeWise and I'm learning about this. You know, why don't we go to church? Why don't we learn more?" And we just see story after story of families getting reconnected to church. In fact, we have it's in the documentary, a family that the daughter came home and she said, "Why aren't we talking about God here?" And so they started going to church. And by the end of the story, there's a family of 9 that have all been baptized and they're members of the church. And so it's very exciting to see. It's normalizing faith and faith conversations in schools and communities where it had been marginalized to a great degree. You know, you see kids carrying their Bible around because it's one of their textbooks. You see those kind of conversations, and you do see families reengaging.
2: Yeah. I heard a story in the documentary that just really touched me about this boy who just sat down with one of the volunteers, one of the people working at LifeWise Academy, and just kind of broke down and talked about the hard things he had going on at home. He didn't think he was going to see his dad again because he was in prison. Just a very unstable home life. And it sounds like this is kind of a refuge for a lot of kids too. This is not just a place for, you know, like all of the church kids whose families already have it together. This is also a place for people who maybe don't know God, they haven't heard the gospel, and who really just need a place of stability.
8: It's definitely that. And that's one of the reasons we, you know, public educators, when we approach them, sometimes understandably, there's some hesitancy when we come and say, "Hey, we want to take your kids down the road to the church and bring them back." There's a hesitancy. But once programs are up and running, you regularly see educators understanding the value and being so thankful and so grateful. And it's in part because of what you're saying, that this is a way for the community to really engage kids, and a lot of kids who are genuinely hurting, kids who maybe don't have the best home life, kids who they need more. And educators are being asked to do more and more these days, you know. And if you get them alone, you may hear a public educator, like a superintendent or a principal, say something like, "You know, these days it's not enough to educate kids. We have to be their parents as well."
2: So hard.
8: And this is a practical way to engage the church community, to come alongside and provide some of those intangible supports.
2: Yeah.
8: And yeah, we see, like the story you mentioned, just today, while I'm sitting in the lobby, I got a message of a story, because they come in every day, of a girl who tragically, her mother just passed away, a LifeWise student, and about a conversation she was having with the LifeWise director, saying how she is going to, as she can tell, her father's hurting, and she's going to teach her father to pray as she was taught to pray in LifeWise, because she thinks it will comfort him.
2: Wow.
8: And that type of engagement we weren't seeing before as part of the school day, and now we are.
2: Next sponsor is Good Ranchers. 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
3: This is the first time, the first thing that we've seen from the DOJ that, is this accountability? Is this justice? Is this the beginning? I said when Pam Bondi was fired that I was glad that she was fired because she deserved to be, nothing personal. She didn't do what we voted for Trump to do. She did not use her position at the Department of Justice to pursue the criminals that committed crimes against us. But I said, I have tremendous hope because it must have been difficult for President Trump to fire Pam Bondi because she's been so personally loyal to him and he likes her personally. And so to fire him means he's listening to you. He's hearing why we care so deeply about anything from January 6th to Russiagate to the Ukraine impeachment hoax to Dr. Fauci to the FBI abuses, big tech colluding with government to censor us, to silence us if we dare talk about transgenderism. And he hears us.
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4: The girl who came into LifeWise, and when she was handed a Bible and she opened it, she said, "Wow, the pages are so thin," because she'd never held a Bible before and she had never seen Bible paper that we're so used to. Regular, the stories of kids that walk in and say, "I've never been in a church before. This is what a church looks like." The kid, I just heard one of the kids who had never seen stained glass windows from the inside. And he was saying how beautiful they were. Like he had only seen, you know, the outside. But then, of course, the stories of lives changed. I was preaching in a church east of Columbus, and a family came up to me and they said, "Hey, it's so nice to meet you. We're here because of you." And I thought they meant they came to hear me.
5: Yeah.
4: And they went on to say, "Yeah, our daughter came home and told us about how she was so engaged with LifeWise and she wanted to get connected to a church. And so we started bringing her here, and now we've all been baptized. We're members of the church, and we just wanted you to know that that's why we're here."
5: Yeah.
4: And it's just story after story. One more.
5: Yeah, please.
4: This is an early one. A little boy who, interestingly, named Christian, who his mother tells the story that she got a postcard about LifeWise, and she put it so in such a way that I think a lot of parents would say that. She said, "Oh, Bible education, Bible-based character education, this couldn't hurt." And I think that's where a lot of parents are. They're like, "Oh, Bible, yeah, that's, sure, let's broaden their horizons." And same type of story. Christian starts coming. He falls in love with Jesus. He's asking his parents about it. He's bringing the Bible back, and they're doing Bible stories at home. Family gets connected to a church, and now they're members of the church. The mother is in a Bible study with the LifeWise teacher, and they're financially contributing to the local LifeWise program to help it keep going. It's just really exciting.
5: That is awesome. You said about 90% of schools work with y'all when you reach out. What about that 10%? What happens there?
4: You know, more than 10% of the time, there's hesitancy, right? So there's maybe extended conversations, but there are some, it depends on the state, whether or not the school can decline. So we talk about the state laws as may or shall, and some states have no law at all. Some states have a law that says schools may release students, but then there's now about 20 states, we've seen an uptick, we've been a part of that, of laws that say if a student requests this, a parent, then you shall release them. Those that there's not, I mean, it's rare, but a lot of times there's just hesitancy among the superintendent. You know, they'll say there's not enough, maybe there's not enough time in the day, or they'll just maybe not be responsive.

0: expensive for one reason or another. In those situations, we encourage the community to continue to pray, continue to grow the grassroots effort, and we trust that eventually that no will become a yes.
1: Yeah. Tell me about the pushback you have gotten, because you do have some opposition.
0: We do. We do. There are those who don't.
1: Where's that coming from?
0: It's a little bit all over. I mean, it's a very vocal minority, right? I talk about the 10-10-80 principle, or maybe 10-80-10. And that's, I think 10% of the people out there are so in love with what we're doing that they will give money to it, they will volunteer, they will get it going. And there's 10% of people that, for whatever reason, they do not like the Bible. They do not, they see it as regressive or something.
1: Hostile.
0: And they don't want anybody to have access. And even though it's optional and they don't have to sign their own child up, they don't like that anyone can sign their child up. And so they go on attack and they go to school board meetings and say things, and they post things online. At the end of the day, a lot of those efforts actually help us. They have. But it's out there. With that said, 80%, I think, are in the middle, and they're just living their lives, right? 80% of people are just trying to get their kids to school and to soccer and all of that. But the opposition we see, we've had a program that was shut down, that the school board kicked us out after we'd been there 2 years. The beautiful part of that is that in many ways that sparked the statewide legislation in the state of Ohio changing. And so that one program, us getting kicked out, overnight, it opened up about 80 other school districts because the law changed. We're experiencing some challenges right now just outside Seattle with a lawsuit, but I don't know. We figure this is part of it.
1: Yeah. I was actually about to ask about that. So that's Everett Public Schools in Washington State. You guys are suing the school district because they're not allowing participation despite parents wanting this. And the superintendent actually says, I do hold animus. Here's Thought 7.
2: I want to make it very extremely abundantly clear that, yes, I do, in fact, hold animus towards LifeWise Academy.
3: It just became really concerning for me as a parent then, when my students needed to seal up their Bibles and hide them at school.
1: Okay, so that's troubling. Obviously, this is not the case everywhere, but you've got a very secular, progressive state in Washington. You've got the superintendent outright saying, no, I actually don't like them.
0: Yeah, well, this, what's kind of nice is this exception kind of proves the rule, in that we so rarely see this, right? We're going to be serving 1,100 schools this school year, and this, we have one instance of to this extreme. But yeah, we have a situation that, unfortunately, a program that's been up and running, we had dozens of families involved, lots of students, going very well, and the school board, so that, in fact, was a school board member, and they, you know, have some policies now that are, frankly, they're quite transparently discriminatory and aimed at LifeWise Academy. So whereas every other club or class that I've ever heard of, you sign your kid up at the beginning of the school year, you fill out a permission slip. That's what happens everywhere we serve. Well, they changed it so that the parents have to walk in a permission slip each and every week.
1: Yeah.
0: So that's, in any case,
1: they're just trying to create more obstacles to make it more difficult.
0: That's right. Yeah, put obstacles in the way. And then the one that is, you know, most dystopian is if we give a child a worksheet, maybe they colored a picture of Moses or something, or a Bible, when they go back to school, it has to be in a sealed envelope, which, again, we're not aware of any policy like this for other organizations.
1: And that's so crazy.
0: We did not seek to make a big thing of this. There is a lawsuit now, but we tried to handle this very quietly. So first we just reached out to the school and said, hey guys, you can't really do this. This is discriminatory. They weren't responsive. And so then we got our friends at First Liberty involved and they sent a letter that, again, we wanted to be quiet, to say, hey, we don't want you to have egg on your face. Just take it back to the fair policies. And the response was what you just heard. The school board member, what's wild is that the letter we sent said, we believe you hold animus, which, you know, they're supposed to say, no, we don't. And then he said at a school board meeting into a microphone that he does hold animus, which, you know, our First Liberty really appreciated that.
1: Yeah, thank you for just going ahead and saying that and making right. our case for us, because of course that is the illegal discriminatory part of it, is that you're not supposed to be showing preferential treatment or animus, right? You're supposed to be impartial.
0: That's exactly right. And so what do we want? We just want the policies to go back to normal. You know, we're just looking to be treated as anybody else would.
1: Yeah. And I think people forget, or maybe they just ignore the part that this is completely voluntary, that the parents get to decide if they want their child to go to this or not. And I really feel like someone like that, as rare as that might be, but he's showing his hand that he actually thinks that he knows better than the parents.
0: That's exactly right. And to back to your point about neutrality, we've often said that that's really all genuine neutrality is what we're looking for.
1: You know, treatment,
0: To require it, you could say, to require Bible education, you could say it's not neutral, but to prohibit it is also not neutral.
1: Totally.
0: All we're asking for is that parents would have the option to enroll their own child.
1: Yeah. So how can people pray with y'all through conflict like that? Even if it is only 10% of people, it's still conflict. It's mm-hmm. still opposition. And ultimately, that is time that kids are not sure. learning from the Bible. And so how can we help you guys through that best?
0: Well, you said it, prayer. We would love for others to join us in prayer, to link arms with us, especially for our local leaders. You saw the woman, we have a couple ladies in Everett, Washington, Sarah and Darcy, who are amazing.
1: Yeah.
0: I mean, they are just the best, the sweetest, the most dynamic, you know, cream of the crop. But they're in the midst of it, fighting through this. You know, they got kids who are signed up that now can't go, or there's all these obstacles in the way. And so that they would have perseverance, that they would be encouraged. Pray the same for our team, but also pray for those that are opposing us, right? As a team, we always say, first thing we want to do is pray. Next thing we want to do is we want to look in the mirror. If there's opposition, well, yeah, are we doing something wrong? Are we not saying things the right way? Could we be more winsome? So you could pray that we would be reflective and, you know, doing everything we can. And then ultimately we want to pray for our opponents. Like this is a spiritual battle. We're not fighting with people, right? You know, this is about truth. And so that we would pray for the hearts of those who, for whatever reason, want to stand in the way of kids having access to the Bible.
4: Gavin Newsom had a little bit of an issue at his recent speech to a group of blacks.
5: I'm like you. I'm no better than you. You know, I'm a 960 SAT guy. And, you know, and I'm not trying to offend anyone, you know, trying to act all there if you got 940. But
4: wow.
5: Literally a 960 SAT guy. I cannot, you've never seen me read a speech because I cannot read a speech.
4: So he just called all these blacks stupid.
6: Yeah, look.
7: Well, he's just as stupid as
4: I'm
7: them.
4: Just stupid like you
7: I'm as stupid as you are.
6: Yeah, I got a
4: I'm
6: bad
4: assuming
6: SAT.
4: That every one of you got a 960 on your SAT or less.
7: And you can't read. Just like me.
6: Digging that hole, man.
4: Oh, my. He just showed what he really thinks
7: Absolutely.
4: Of minorities.
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0: Sure. This is Community the Blaze Radio Network. And I would ask, can you think of anything more important than reaching them with the Word of God? And so I would just want to, the message to get to any of my Christian brothers and sisters and say, there are many important things that we need to do, right? Mm-hmm. And I would say this is up there among them.
1: Totally.
0: And to say that it really is a great opportunity in that the Word of God is doing what the Word of God always does. As students are being exposed to it, is going to work in their hearts. Kids are coming to faith. One of the fun things is that Christian kids are being emboldened, right? They don't feel like they have to be on the sidelines anymore, right? They're bringing their Bible, they're engaging their friends. And so, yeah, I would just want to put out the invitation to link arms.
1: Yeah. What are all of the ways that we can get involved and help, even if we don't have kids in the public school district ourselves?
0: Yeah. And I'm a homeschool dad, by the way. Yeah. I'd say that there's a lot of people, private school, homeschool families that are behind this effort because it's a lot of the same worldview issues, yeah. Worldview convictions that, lead one to homeschool or private school that lead one to get involved in this movement. And so the ways to get involved, the best way is locally, right? I would invite everybody. Just find out the status of your local school district. We now have at least one signature from more than 3/4 of all school districts across the nation, and many are gaining, that 50 signatures and beyond. So if you can get to our website, find out the status of your local school district. Maybe it's just signing your name. Maybe it's spreading the word. Maybe it's signing up to volunteer. And if you are a public school family, it's enrolling your student.
1: Yeah, that's awesome. Okay, tell me your biggest prayer request for everyone who is listening or watching to pray right now.
0: Oh boy, I'm going to have to narrow it to one.
1: Well, if you have to expand it to two or three, it's okay. You can break the rules.
0: Well, I'll share the one that I just shared at an event we had over the weekend, and that is that we would not drift. That we as a ministry, we are committed to the gospel message of Jesus, and we do not want to drift from that. And we live in a world where there's always pulse, mm-hmm. right? And we also live in a world where that is the rule, is that gospel-centered ministries do end up drifting, so that mm-hmm. we would not drift, and even more so that we would not drift from the Lord himself, that as we do grow exponentially, and now we're in 30-some states and however many schools, that we would be close to the Lord and close to his heart, and that we would be, as Moses said to the Lord, if you don't go with us, we don't want to go. Don't right. take us. Don't send us. Mm-hmm. We would say the same thing. We want to be with the Lord in all this.
1: Amen. Okay, where can people go to learn more? Volunteer.
0: So you can go to lifewise.org, LIFEWISE.org. You can click find your school, find any school. You can learn more a few different ways. But one is, you mentioned the documentary. It's now on Angel. So it had a...
1: really, really good.
0: Thank you. Emmy-winning filmmaker. Made. Yeah. And so it's on Angel. It's even, you're able to share it with those who don't even have Angel accounts. It's one of those pieces.
1: It's not only just about LifeWise, although that is an awesome part of it, but you'll learn a lot just about our public education system, how this is impacted, how people think about education, but also how we think about worldview. And you can see the evidence of that literally in every single sphere of society, this mistaken belief that Christianity can be compartmentalized into this tiny corner of your life. So just in general, whether you have kids or not, like, this is a documentary that you want to watch.
0: Yeah, that's maybe the best way to learn more, right? And great experts interviewed in that, George Barna and Kelly Shackelford.
1: Lisa Childers, yeah.
0: Many, many others. So that's on Angel, our website. I've got a book out, but...
1: tell us about your book.
0: Well, it's called During School Hours, and it's meant to clarify this opportunity and to amplify it. And it in some ways, is like the documentary. It tells the story of how the Bible was removed from public education, really lays out why it's important that we reinstall Bible education for public school students, and exactly how to do it. And so it goes into the LifeWise story. If you jump on the website and you like what you see, if you watch the documentary and you like what you see and you want to go deeper, check out the book, but you can get the basics from those other things I mentioned.
1: No. Don't undersell it. 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
13: Is the deep state that threatened by what we talk about?
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1: Which policies for Trump contributed to the increase in abortion under Trump.
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0: Who can tell me the names of Jesus' parents? And this was the first year the program was up and running. And in a room of 20-some kids, not a single hand, not a single kid knew Joseph and Mary. Were the names of Jesus' parents. And so, to your point, the opportunity is so great.
1: Yeah. And just, I know now we're getting into kind of a, like another tangent just for a second, but even from a non-spiritual perspective, to understand the classics, to understand so much of history, to you have to understand Christianity. because it's been the central part of Western civilization. So again, that's not a neutral position to tell to say, I'm not going to tell kids about this very important part of American identity.
0: No, the most influential book ever written, certainly the most influential book in the Western world, to ignore it, it's silly.
1: It's not
0: neutral. Absolutely silly. And not only that, and again, not to tangent, but all the how kids with Bible education fare better, mental health, academics, you know, behavior, drug and, you know, the resistance to drug and alcohol, all of those things. There's every possible reason, even if you were to reject the spiritual claims, there's still every imaginable reason to get kids into the Bible.
1: Wait, can you tell us more about that, about the statistics, what the statistics show about Bible education and the mental health of kids?
0: Yeah, well, I mean, there's some pretty new stuff out from George Barna and Arizona Christian University that shows the number, well, for one, Gen Z numbers of mental health are off the charts in terms of mental health problems.
1: Yeah.
0: And the strong inverse correlation between those with a biblical worldview and those with mental health issues is very compelling. And this supports what's been decades of research that shows, when kids, when anybody of any age has Bible in their life, has Christianity in their life, they fare better in all these ways. And now we have third-party independent studies that show just with our program LifeWise, you see, when a school implements it, you see attendance increasing significantly. In fact, there's a net increase in class time. So even though kids are being pulled out of school,
1: interesting,
0: they're in school more because they're showing up for school that much more, and behavior dropping, the behavioral problems dropping in a major way. So again, it's just, there's, unless you have a some sort of almost dogmatic opposition to scripture, there's every reason to support something like this.
1: Yeah. I mean, it makes sense. When you're in line with your creator, other things start falling into place too.
0: Of course.
1: Yeah. Amen. Well, I'm so thankful for what y'all do and that you said yes to being voluntold what to do to lead this organization and to bring it to scale. And of course, we know that's just the Holy Spirit. It's what God does. And we just get to be vessels of that. But what a privilege and what an honor. And my audience is definitely going to be praying and hopefully supporting in lots of other ways too.
0: Well, I appreciate that and appreciate you and all the work
1: you
0: do. And yeah, I'm grateful to be part of an amazing team. We say LifeWise is a movement of God by the people of God, and Amen. He's raising people up to do it.
1: Amen. Well, thank you so much.
0: Thank you.

0: Patrick and Ashley, thank you so much for taking the time to join me. Can y'all just tell me who you are and what you do, Ashley?
1: I am Ashley LaRue Sullivan. I'm married to Patrick, and we are a husband and wife team. We are super passionate about health. We recently created a documentary called Breaking Big Food, how the American food system went rotten and how it's being revived. And we also own a coffee shop called Firefly Organic Coffee and Market, and Jigsaw Health, a nutritional supplement company that we've been running for essentially 20 years.
0: Okay, what is Breaking Big Food?
2: Well, Breaking Big Food, the full title is How the American Food System Went Rotten and How It's Being Revived. It loosely follows the creation of our coffee shop, Firefly, but also really looks at, through the lens of Cali Means, how the food system went rotten over the past 40 years.
0: Okay, and tell us more about that. How did it go rotten? What is the culprit?
2: Well, in 1985, R.J. Reynolds, the maker of Camel cigarettes, purchased Nabisco for about $5 billion. In 1988, Philip Morris, the maker of Marlboro cigarettes, they purchased Kraft Foods for about $13 billion. And these are just two of the examples of big tobacco buying up the food companies that you know the names of. By the 1990s, big tobacco actually controlled about 40% of the food supply in America.
1: What could go wrong, right?
0: Yeah. Well, I was going to say, why? Why did these tobacco companies buy the food companies?
1: Well, it was about that time that cigarettes were getting a bad rap. And there was literally campaign after campaign telling people cigarettes are going to kill you. So they saw, number one, the industry that they were in was going down in flames, and maybe saw an opportunity in the food industry to go in and say, well, maybe we are the addiction people. Let's figure out how to apply what we know to processed foods.
2: Going down in flames, was that a pun intended? Or
1: it was.
2: Okay.
0: Okay, so basically it was just they looked at the market and they said, look, it's going to get harder and harder to make money off of this. We've got the governments, you know, breathing down our necks, putting these warning labels on the cigarettes. How are we going to continue to make money? And so